0: You and I are recording this. We're wrapping up the 2026 primary cycle. All right. It's mid-spring 26. So this might run a month from now. It might run in the fall. I don't know yet. Just want to set the stage for people. And the number one thing I hear with all the various political contacts I have around the country, from pollsters to media buyers to consultants to candidates themselves, I don't know where to buy political media. Used to be, if I wanted to win a primary, go buy up the 50,000 watt blowtorch and the number one local guy in that community. That guy doesn't exist anymore. There's not a bunch of mini Rush Limbaughs on all these major markets anymore. I don't know where to go. I feel like I have to buy Fox News to reach most Republican primary voters in Montana. But that's still not nearly the level of audience that the local talk radio guy used to generate. And there's like 50 independent podcasts that all have a few thousand, but I don't know. I mean, this thing is really spread out and really democratized. Can you just talk to our audience in a way they would get how that is impacting what they do and do not hear, what they do and do not see, and even really who's winning elections right now across the country?
1: Right. Well, first, let me talk about radio. AM talk radio is in a bit of decline. And it is in a bit of a decline, not because people aren't interested with the stuff that we talk about, not because we don't have good hosts. We still have the same good hosts we always had. But it's because of what you just said. It's the competition factor. You can find almost every slice of that bread somewhere out there on the internet. Podcasting has taken off like gangbusters. And, we just have to, for those of us who are committed to radio, we have to keep doing what we're doing, because I think people will stay with us. But we also have to expand into the podcast world, into the digital world, into the OTT television network world, where we've got Salem News Channel and several others are out there. There is so much fragmentation going on that I can see why a politician would wonder, where do I put my ad dollars? I think you have to be very careful where you put your ad dollars. The hosts today, if you're not on the radio, if you're on podcasting, you got to be very careful what kind of host you're talking to, because there are some out there that are not all that truthful, that are not going to be all that respectful. And there's problems out there. I mean, there's problems with the infighting. There's problems with the feud going on between Turning Point and Candace and Tucker and all of these things. I wish it would go away, because I'm more concerned about the future of the country. And I don't think this is helping anybody to denigrate and tear down and destroy the people that might disseminate good information to our audience. And I hope it goes away. I hope that we're able to survive this blip in time, because it's not helping anybody.
0: What about, I'm going to come back to that, because that's part of the coalition discussion in a second. This new thing we're seeing in the podcast world of major shows selling interviews. And one of the things I've wondered is this being done because this is one way, if an advertiser is like, hey, I'm not getting from you what I thought I was going to get for what you charge, but somebody has a one-time message they want to get out and they'll pay a premium to do that once, I can see why you'd want that as a revenue stream. But I had a gal who's a friend of mine, Brianna Morello, an investigative reporter on our side. And she was showing me recently this gal, and she was just showing me documentation. This gal is a Russian operative. And she is literally just going around and buying shows on various podcasts to essentially just spread forms of disinformation. There's just no way it's not like some kind of disinformation op by a foreign government, right? And so how do we police that, right? On one hand, gatekeepers usually suck at their job historically. On the other hand, we got to have some gates, So how do we police that and maintain our integrity for our audiences?
1: Yeah, you've got to be prepared to say no to some of the things that come across the door. They're not helpful. They're not good. And even though the money might be there, it's not something that we want to do. I think the problem is, with the economy where it is, with some of the revenue for talk radio being down, with some of the, you know, they, with all these podcasters that are out there, it's hard to find advertisers to fill up all of the slots on these shows. So that's where you're vulnerable to somebody coming in saying, I'll pay X amount of dollars if you'll buy that interview. If you'll interview me, I'll pay for that. And we've got to be very careful when we're agreeing to do that. We've got to be very, very careful.
0: That brings us to the coalition, and I wanted to make sure we had plenty of time to discuss that here in the final 19 minutes, because in many respects, it is a reflection of the political landscape on our side at the same time. And, you know, over the last couple of years of his life, Charlie and I got to be very good friends. And one of the last times we were together was at Terranea in August of last year, almost exactly a month before he was murdered. And it was just three people at the table for about 90 minutes, me, him, and my wife, with his security detail outside. And I was one of the headline speakers he brought in for the pastor's conference at this event. And we were discussing the future of our industry, his future, where he was going to go, what he was going to do, the desire for him and I to work together moving forward. And just a lot of very blunt conversations about things before the rifts that you're talking about now ever emerged or even on the horizon. Tucker went on some kind of Muslim world magical mystery tour he's on now. And I say that again as a guy, I love Tucker. He's been great to me. I'm heart sick by what's going on with him right now. And Charlie's entire thing was, you know, the coalition. He was big on that, maintaining the coalition, right? And I look at this moving forward, and I'm not really sure where this goes. It feels like maybe the Israel thing is creating a schism here. And I don't know that this will get reunified. You know, if your reaction to the, you know, again, at the time you and I are recording this, we just watched Muslims try to burn France down over the weekend, right? And if your reaction to that is, as Ben Shapiro once coined it, the Jews, if your reaction to that is that, then I mean, I'm not Jewish, man, but I just don't have the same world. I just don't think I'm looking at the same reality you are. I don't know what we have in common. And I know there's a lot of nervousness about this. It drives a lot of the online conversation right now. So I'm just, with that as a setup now, I yield the balance of my time to Yoda here, okay? So you've seen it all, you've lived it all. Where are we going here, Phil? What's the future look like?
1: I don't know. That's the scary part. I really don't know where it's going. I can tell you that finding Charlie Kirk was a God thing for me. I found him probably, what was it, about 6 years ago. I've been watching him and following him and very impressed with him. And I see him walking down the hallway at CPAC there in Washington, D.C. And I got a few minutes with him and I said, have you ever thought about being a talk show host? And he said, it's been my dream since I was a kid. And I said, well, a good place to start would be podcasting. Have you ever thought about doing a podcast? And he said, I just signed a deal to do a podcast for Podcast One, a guy named Norm Pattis, who is now gone, but Norm was the owner and starter of Podcast One. And I said, well, how long is that deal? And he said, it's about a year and a half. And I said, why don't you do it for a year and then call me and let me know how it's going. And if you're happy with it, stay there. But if you're not happy with it, we'll talk to you about coming over to Salem. So he did that. And sure enough, a year later, a guy who's now a good friend of mine, Andrew Colvett, called me up out of the blue and said, Charlie would like to talk to you about moving his podcast from Podcast One over to Salem. And I'll tell you a funny story about that. I got a chance to look at Charlie's contract, and I realized that Norm, who is a very shrewd manager, had put a poison pill in the contract that would make it extremely difficult for Charlie to get out of Podcast One and join us at Salem. But I knew that Charlie wanted to do that. And one of the reasons he wanted to do that was that he recognized that the sellers that were selling for Podcast One did not share his political belief. And he knew that Salem did. So he wanted to go with a sales force that believed in him. So long story short, I flew out to see Norm, who again was a friend. And I said, Norm, what can I do to get Charlie out of your network and over to mine. And at first he said, well, there's nothing. If you make him an offer, I'll match it. And I said, well, I'm not going to make him an offer because I know you have the right to match it. But what could I do to get that right? And I was able to give him a briefcase full of $25,000 in cash if he would let me negotiate with Charlie Kirk and get him out of that deal. And then another $25,000 in cash I would give him if he would, if we signed the deal with Charlie, which we eventually did. So it took me $50,000 to do it. Now, remember, right about that time, Joe Rogan was signing his deal for $100 million. So I felt pretty good about the $50,000
0: yes.
1: investment.
0: Yes.
1: And Charlie became a huge hit and became our number one revenue generator. And most of it was coming in from the podcast, as you said. He was getting Rush Limbaugh-like money, but it was really, the podcast was where he was huge. He said he wanted to be the next Rush Limbaugh, which he really did. He was a Rush baby. He grew up on Rush. Mm-hmm. But and I think had he been able to continue, if he had not been killed, he would have been the heir apparent to the Rush Limbaugh shoes and would still be out there doing what we're doing today. But here's the problem. He cared about the country more than he cared about his own success. He was willing to sacrifice anything to save America. He was willing to sacrifice anything to save the young people on college campuses who he knew were being indoctrinated with horrible thoughts and untrue things, Marxist things and communist things and all of these things that he was fighting against. And it was because of those things that he was killed, because they wanted to silence his voice. Mm-hmm. There have to be other Charlie Kirks coming forth. I really believe when they killed him, they would open the door to others coming through. And I hope and pray that there are more, because we've got to fight this battle in this country or we're going to lose this country.
0: Last thing let's talk about for the final 10 minutes. I think, you know, I've got a 19-year-old son. He's in the midst of launching into his own life. And I know how he was raised because I did it, okay? And yet, he still has some of the questions that some of the young men that are caught in the vortexes of the Nick Fuentes of the world have, which is, why is it so hard to find a Christian girl who's not had three abortions or doesn't want to one day? Why do we have to do all these endless wars in the Middle East? I think these are all valid questions, generational questions, and I think we have to leave room for the younger generation to have a reckoning about why they're being handed a country where it's at least guaranteed that the American dream of you pass on a better country than you receive to the next generation, they will get to realize that. I think they're owed that. And I will tell you what one of my struggles just is in this job is I'm kind of in the in-between generation. I'm a Gen Xer, right? You know, and so the boomers are my parents, you know, and then millennials and Gen Z are my kids, you know, and I hear their complaints and I hear my parents' complaints about them. And I think they both have valid complaints about each other. And then I have complaints about both of them. Yeah. All right. You know, and so, but I think on some risk, we have to let the young people ask the questions. I do think we need a better answer. And I say this about, I love Ted. I used to work for Ted Cruz. Okay, but we do need a better answer as to why we support Israel than Genesis 12:3. I think we need some practical answers for the next generation because we can't just make assumptions that maybe we could in the past. And my fear is if we don't do that, then we're just going to become an RSS feed for the nihilistic voices like Fuentes and others. We're just going to drive the younger generations right to them because it looks like we don't have answers and we're afraid to answer their questions. But then there's a balance of, you know, when are we asking questions? And when is it that we are deconstructing at the same time? And I am trying to balance that out. I don't want to be an agent of deconstruction, but I also think there needs to be some kind of a generational reckoning here. And I'm trying to constantly, pilot that ship through that narrow corridor there here on my own program. Phil, do you have any thoughts on that?
1: Yeah, I do. And I think you're right. We have to do a better job educating our young people about how this situation that we're in now came to be. We need to go back 2,000 years. We need to look at how the country of Israel was formed. We need to look about the stories of Joseph and Abraham and Jacob and all of those, which were the foretelling of what became the Jewish nation and became the Jewish people. And then eventually, it's because of the Jewish people that we had Christian people. And I think we have done such a poor job educating our young people. And you're right, you've done a good job educating your son. But even then, you worry that you're sending him out into the world where he's going to get indoctrinated with some of these beliefs that are just completely wrong and untrue. And so we've got to do a better job bringing these young people up. Look, I don't know whether we can completely save the nation. You look at some of the great books out there. Robert Jeffress wrote a book called Twilight's Last Gleaming, and it talks about the end days of America. And it's not a real feel-good book. But it does tell the truth. It's foretold in Revelation what's going to happen to America. I think our job as communicators, like you and me, Steve, it's to keep this thing going as long as we possibly can, to bring as many people with us into heaven as we possibly can, because if we don't, this thing is going to go down very quick.
0: Agreed. I don't want to be an agent of division, but I also don't want to do nothing while wolves devour sheep at the same time, right? I tell pastors when I speak to them all over America, your job is to feed the sheep and, metaphorically speaking, shoot the wolves. That is your job. As Augustine once said, there are many sheep without, many more wolves within, you know? And when we see things like, I will tell you, you work in politics for 20 years, as I have now this year. You've seen some stuff. The tormenting of Charlie's widow is the straight up, free-based, most wicked thing I've ever witnessed with my own eyes and ears. What's gone on with Erica in the aftermath of Charlie's murder. And it's hard for me to sit here as his friend and not push back on that and push back on those that are doing that. And yet I also don't want to like further spread, you know, dissension in the ranks too. So what's the dividing line between accountability? Is accountability and division, are they totally subjective, Phil? Like if it depends on your perspective. If you agree, it's accountability. If you don't, it's division. Or is there a more objective standard than that? Don't tell me, Phil. Did Phil freeze up? That was like maybe the best question I've asked yet. Oh, can we see if we can get him back? Because I would really like to. All right, we're working to get him back. I thought maybe he was just so blown away by the caliber of that question, he just had to pause for a second and contemplate it and think about it for a minute. I didn't know that it was because the screen froze. Oh, we got him back. All right, Phil, you're there. Okay, good. I don't know how much you heard of my question. I'll try to ask it less mediocre than I did before you froze up, brother. Is division and accountability, are they subjective? Right? As I said before you froze up, I think the most wicked thing I've seen in my career is the tormenting of Charlie's widow. I mean, I don't even know. It violates every tenet, the spirit and letter of God's law, the tormenting of widows, particularly one who's the widow of the most, what will likely be the most viewed murder in all of human history, is what happened to Charlie. And so when I defend them, is that accountability for those that are tormenting them, or am I spreading division? Should I just let it go? What's the line there between accountability and division?
1: To me, we draw the line there. To me, that's crossing the line. To me, that's, as you say, that's attacking a widow who had her husband killed on national television. And I don't know very many people who didn't see that video and didn't come away horrified. I think Erica is trying her best to carry on the legacy that Charlie tried to bring to this country. And I don't see any reason. What gain do you have to attack this poor woman? She's done nothing wrong. She didn't want this. She was thrust into this position through tragedy. And I just think it's horrible what's happening. And I think that's where we draw the line. When people take that position, when people attack her for no apparent reason, I think we have to stand up and defend her. If enough people will, it'll push back the demons that are attacking her. That would be my answer.
0: What about something more ideological or philosophical? At least maybe it's not. Maybe it is more spiritual, like Tucker. Because when we talk about people who have a good reputation and how they treat others privately, I put Tucker in that group, at least as far as I know. And I think that's why a lot of our brethren were slow to kind of confront his dissent here, because he has so much, you know, personal goodwill built up with a lot of our peer group. So is, you know, if we're going to retcon, maybe Churchill was the bad guy. Maybe we should reconsider Hitler.

0: Well, we have freedom of choice in this country. Fortunately, we still have it. The left hasn't taken that away from us. So I would say be very careful what you spend your time with, what you allow to get into your brain. The opinions that are expressed are not always good, positive, and worthy. And I think you have to be very careful. I think right now people have this conspiracy-minded way of looking at things, and they're willing to believe things that years ago I don't think we would have ever believed. I hear people believing because they saw it on the internet, they saw it as a podcast, they saw the story, they saw the opinion, and it was said in such a convincing way. Look, you have to admit, Tucker's really good. He's a great communicator. Mm-hmm. So's Candace. But I don't know if what they're saying is the thing that we should be paying attention to. We shouldn't be listening to some of these things. We've got to turn the country around and come together, not destroy each other, but to come together. That to me is the answer.
1: I've got 3 minutes left. Your biggest concern and your biggest hope for what we do moving forward and what that may or may not mean for the country.
0: Yeah, my biggest concern is that the ability that we have to communicate with our audience will be taken away from us at some point. I was very concerned when Trump was running for his second term that if Kamala Harris would win, they would use that as an excuse mm-hmm. to take away our freedom of speech, to take away our freedom of religion, to make it incredibly difficult for those of us who do opinion, spoken word, that's like me and you, to make it difficult for us to express our opinions, especially using the FCC-governed methodologies, radio, television, et cetera. They might try to take away what we say on podcasting as well. That, to me, is my number one fear, my number one concern. Mm-hmm. Will they try to shut us down? The truth is they don't like what we say. They think what we say is evil, even though what they do is evil. And the only answer to it is open dialogue and free speech, and let the truth be told. Let the truth rise to the top. And if you take away our ability to tell the truth, very quickly, you'll destroy this country. So that's my biggest fear. My biggest opportunity is to somehow coalesce and come together with a message that resonates, with a message that makes so much sense that people are able to see it as the truth and the way to go forward. Look, after Donald Trump, I don't know whether we'll ever have a president like him again. I think that Donald Trump has great, great qualities. He also has an unhinged mouth. I wish that he could control it because what he said has caused damage. But his policies have been miraculous. And that's where I think we have to look for the next person to follow in his footsteps.
1: Well, we're down to the final minute. Phil, thank you for giving us these 90 minutes here to do this today. I mean, I enjoyed it greatly. My producer, Aaron, grew up as a radio nerd. He was fascinated, he told me during the break, by this entire exchange. And if I've not said it sufficiently before, thank you. I mean, there's a handful of people that without them, I would not be where I am. You're one of them. The dearly departed Stu Epperson Sr. certainly is one of them. So thank you guys very much and greatly appreciate your brother. Thank you.
0: Thank you. Appreciate it, Steve. Thanks for what you do, because we wouldn't be the same without you either. So thank you so much.
1: Very kind. We'll see you soon. God bless.
0: Yes, sir.
1: All right, let's get some reaction to this conversation from Phil Boyce here in a moment. Stay tuned.
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9: All right, back here now. This is where Todd and Aaron come in as our ad hoc focus group to react on your behalf as they listened to everything that you guys did, watched everything you guys did. And let me just say this before I hand it off to you guys. To me, the most important part of the interview is the question that I asked Phil before it started. And I certainly don't want to put a guy with his relationships and connections. I mean, obviously he agreed to do this, so he knew we'd want to get to interesting content. He's a program director. He wasn't going to just give us like a seminar here. He was going to make it interesting. But I also didn't want to put Phil in a position to betray any friendships or anything like that, you know? So I asked him beforehand, you know, hey, is there anything or anyone you're not comfortable with me talking about, you know? We're all part of an industry movement here, but we're technically he's technically on a competing media entity, you know? So I don't want to set him up to fail. And he said, nope. And so that's when I knew we were going to be able for sure to get into some of these more complicated matters as we did towards the end of that conversation. And I'm not surprised that Phil said nope, because he's Phil friggin' Boyce. I mean, he's seen it all. So he's kind of at that stage of his career, like, I really get to say what I want. And I think you heard that here today to our benefit as well. So gentlemen, the floor now is yours. Reaction.
10: Go ahead, Aaron.
11: That whole thing was fascinating. But I think what resonates with me the most is where we are now and where we're going. Because if there's anybody who could maybe provide an answer as to where this whole thing is headed, meaning the industry of right-wing media, conservative media, whatever you want to call it, not the legacy media, whatever you want to call that. If there's somebody who might be able to have an answer on where we go from here, it would be somebody like Phil Boyce. But you heard him say there, I don't know.
9: That was something.
11: I don't know.
9: Yeah.
11: And he's one of these people. There are in every industry and politics and things like that, there are these kind of unseen, unheard fulcrums doing work in the background, on the background. And this is not a complete and total endorsement of Sean Hannity or any of these huge names that you've heard of. I would just say this. I would rather live in a country of 300 plus million people where a Sean Hannity is a huge voice rather than somebody who is a total leftist. Rather live in a country where Mark Levin certainly has a huge voice and a huge platform than a total lefty. So you need these fulcrums in the background who are doing hard work, doing good work, who you don't really know. And I think Phil Boyce, as you heard today, throughout the last several decades now, has been one of those kind of unseen, unheard forces that are elevating voices that have turned out to do some good work as well. But I think what he's talking about at the end there, the democratization, the fragmentation, the splintering, whatever you want to call it, of information sources, of broadcasting sources. This is every bit as much an industry problem as it is a people problem. Go back 15, 20 years ago, most, with the exception of like the Drudge Report, most information, and I'm bringing that one, it was just top of mind. There are other websites like that as well. Most of the information that most people got was sourced by legacy media outlets, by legacy media, by the old media, the AP Wire, the New York Times, the paper of record, the major networks, things like most of the information kind of filtered through those organizations. That world is gone now. Does anybody want to go back to that world? Nope.
10: No.
11: And then with the advent of Fox News and the success of Fox News, at least for our side, kind of our mainstream media was Fox News. Does anybody want to go back to the world where Fox News was the final say on what was the Overton window? What was the polite conversation? No. But here's the thing that it actually accomplished back then, much to our chagrin most of the time. They did serve as a gatekeeper. And as you said, most of the time people serving as gatekeepers are pretty crappy at their job. But at least it reined in, and I'm not, wait for me to actually finish this. I'm not advocating for more gatekeepers, but at least it kind of reined in or provided some guardrails to conversation. That was one function of it. Like, I can't imagine in the world of 2006, Israel is this and that. It's the Jews. I can't imagine in a media sphere, a media landscape on the right that would have ever even entertained that. But now, because of the splintering, the fracturing of right-wing media, of really all of media, those guardrails, by and large, are gone. They're gone. Now you can find a podcast. You can find 10 podcasts about the Jews. You can find 10 podcasts about the aliens. You can find 10 podcasts about why Steve Day sucks or why Aaron sucks or Todd sucks. You can find a podcast about anything that you want to believe. If we were a people, however, that were discerning, that were discriminatory, having a great deal of democratization when it comes to the media sphere would be a wonderful thing.
10: Sure.
11: But are we that people?
10: No.
11: Have we arrived to the point where we are anything but that people just at the time that that democratization happened? See, I think that's where we are right now. I think personally, I think where we're headed is that a lot of these voices, I think we're probably at the top. Is that the zenith? Yeah, mm-hmm. That's the zenith. We are at the top of the availability of basically every topic, every subgenre, every subgenre of every topic. I think we're at pretty much the top now. I think people who are serious about this or serious about making money or serious about whatever, I think doing this solo, I think they're going to wear themselves out. So I do think there are going to be fewer options in the next 10 years about where you go to get your information. But this is very much a people problem. We're not a moral and religious people. We're not a discriminatory people. And I'm talking about the classic definition of discrimination. Discriminatory. We're not that people anymore. So now we're at the place where we're stuck. We would like to have some guardrails. We don't want the guardrails that we had 20 years ago.
10: We don't trust anybody to be the guardsman.
11: We don't trust anyone. So we're not in a place of homeostasis, bringing in kind of a nautical term. We're kind of in the horse latitudes right now, which is we're not really moving. The trade, I think that's the trade winds. They're not really a blowing. If you've got an audience, you'll probably hold it. If you don't, you'll have a hard time getting one. And I think that's a people problem at the end of the day. Because I think what we have shown is that people want what they want to hear. People want what they want to hear. And that's part of human nature for forever. But in this unique era, in this unique place, that is a major problem. And I just pray, this is one of the things that we pray for, like real revival, yes, even the kind that will be painful, is that people will replace their desire for having their ears itched with a desire for the truth that will set them free. And ironically, we've reset this several times on the show. It's harder to verify information than it ever has been. But the ironic part is that the Word of God is as relevant as it ever has been, because when you don't know what to believe, when you don't know what is true in the news, that should send you to the pages of Scripture even more, because that will never change. That will never let you down. So, amen. Fascinating conversation, especially talking about where we are, where we're going, and a guy like that kind of not having an answer. And that's not a knock on Phil, because none of us totally know.
10: It kind of tells you there's not an answer.
11: Kind of tells you that.
10: Yeah. What do you think, Todd?
12: Well, in the, however many years, Steve, I've known you, known you, 23 now. Phil Boyce is a name that's come up as many times over that many years of, you know, some take me down a trip down memory lane kind of a thing. I don't know if there's another name that I remember Steve mentioning as often throughout the years. So it was very neat for me. I've never met Phil. I don't even recall seeing a soundbite from him. But when I look over at Steve, when he's talking to people, that Steve I was watching, that felt like Steve at a family reunion, which was neat. I liked that. There was a lot of good memories, clearly. And I can see why now after listening to him at length, because the guardrails Aaron is talking about, I heard the guardrail in there. He said, "I'm just trying to help people get to heaven." That's not the guardrail of most people in most walks of life these days. Even when they kind of sort of are lying to themselves that they are, they've got all kinds of other things going on. And one thing you never saw Phil explicitly say in an hour and a half, and I don't remember him saying in anything implicit that was the bottom line of anything. And the one time maybe it is when he made the joke about the briefcases. But did you once get the feeling that Phil believed in there's just too much money? That guy made people a lot of money, Steve, right?
10: Yeah.
12: But it's not because, it's the opposite. He stood on principle, and he found people who stood on principle, not perfectly, but that was the ball game to him. For most people these days, I mean, right now, Phil, I don't know how old you are. I don't know how much gas you have left in the tank. Do you want to run college sports? Because really, I think I'd like to see you have a go with it, because you would never lie to yourself like everybody else lies to with that one. No matter what business lane you go down, sooner or later, it's just inevitable because there's just too much money. The devil loves that lie. It's a foreign language to God. And I saw a man that, for the most part, apparently was never allowed himself to believe that lie. So it was impressive to see a man in full like that.
10: Back to Aaron, you noting Phil's "I don't know." Given his expertise, his wisdom, I mean, Phil was there to launch the careers of Laura Ingraham, Glenn Beck, Mark Levin, Sean Hannity. These are titular figures in the history of our industry, history of our movement. He is running the talk radio division of the largest Christian media company that's ever existed in Salem. When he tells you, "I don't know," I think Aaron Aaron, if anything, even undersold it, as dramatic as his answer was. I think you need to understand how deep into the undiscovered country we are right now.
12: He's the guy who knew.
10: He's the one who's plotted many of the paths that you have witnessed, including partially some of my own, many of the paths that you have witnessed. I mean, I grew up listening to the paths that Phil blazed for the Mark Levins and Glenn Becks of the world. I am the second generation of paths that Phil helped to blaze. When he tells you, "I don't know, I think we need to understand how deep into the undiscovered country we are, that there may not be an answer. We're all going to kind of realize this full time. And this is why I think what we're undergoing is some form of a schism on the right. And I think there's a group of, because I don't think it's just opportunism. If it was just for some, I'm sure it is, right? Because it's human nature. But if it's just opportunism, the time to turn on Trump is 2 years from now when he's a lame duck, and he's, especially if we get killed in the midterms. You know what I'm saying? You don't do it when he's got three more years in office, right? He's not going anywhere for a while. So if it was just mere opportunism, you'd wait till the more opportune time when you had a lame duck there and he's not getting any younger and he got dented by the midterms. Maybe he got impeached in the House, but the Senate didn't remove. You see what I'm saying? You'd bail on a stock when it's perceived to be dropping, not when it's still operating at the level of capacity that Trump's is within our base. And so that's why I think what you're seeing here is a schism. I think that there is a movement to essentially become the kind of right wing that exists in Europe that can't win any elections. And I think there's that. And I think that's, and then I think there's another right wing that thinks we can go back to the first things of America and recreate those conditions to save America again. Now, I would certainly be more in the second camp for sure. But I do think there's a certain amount of naivete at times in the second camp. That's why I asked Phil the question about, does the younger generation need a reckoning? We need to answer some serious questions for the next generation. Some serious questions. This is why I have friends of mine that get mad at me for being friends with and putting Oron on our show. Because I think he represents a wing of people that have some serious questions that deserve some serious answers. Doesn't mean I agree with all their questions, and I know there's a few of their answers, at least I don't agree with. But I think they're all real good questions that require answers. And they're gonna need, and my fear is if we don't have Orons around, we're kind of just gonna revert to getting high on our own supply and kind of just go back to the previous generation's slogans and tropes, and then we're gonna lose the next generation to that, you know, European retard right, as Daniel Horowitz describes it. Does that make sense? Now, yeah. I could be wrong, but that's my analytical read, and I want you to know that's what drives a lot of the decisions I make and how I comment on these affairs. That's my read of the environment, is that if we don't have really good answers, if you think Oron pushes boundaries, if we can't answer his questions, I know him personally. I know he is a conscientious individual. If we cannot answer his questions, I promise you what will come next will not be nearly as smart as he is, nearly as conscientious as he is. See what I'm saying? Mm-hmm. So we better answer him and his ilk's questions right now. That's my point.
12: Yeah, we ask, iron sharpens iron. We ask the big right questions of each other, even if we're coming to different answers. What it is, hopefully, more often than not, it's making sure that ultimately we are trying to keep our focus on God. If we won't do that, we're just looking at ourselves, a reflection of, oh, look how pretty I am. And that's what this is, this atomized environment we're in. We got to get back to truly answering the God questions, not just the me questions.
10: Preach. Great stuff. Can't thank Phil enough for doing that. Can't thank you enough for tuning in. Hope you got a lot out of it as well. Back again next time. Until then, go hard. Romans 8:28.
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14: About this long-waited for, eagerly anticipated by me, it took way too long to get here, coalition that has emerged out of what I have been calling lockdown authoritarianism. I wanted that coalition to emerge the day after they started imposing lockdowns, the day after they did the stay-at-home orders, the day after they started doing vaccine mandates, and the day that CISA, part of Homeland Security, started telling you that you were essential or non-essential. The day that we discovered that the Department of Defense and Homeland Security and probably the CIA was sorting through your tweets and your Facebook posts to determine whether or not you were spreading misinformation about COVID, about vaccines, all that stuff. I wanted that libertarian uprising to happen the day it started, but it didn't. And you've heard me ranting about this for the longest time. It didn't happen, but along the way, I think a lot of people, including people that were perhaps open to some of those measures as an emergency, have discovered that the government and all of these agencies and this entire ecosystem that I call the pandemic industrial complex is profoundly antithetical to the American experiment, anti-freedom, anti-human dignity, anti-democracy, anti-fill-in-the-blank, anything that we cherish as Americans, they violated all of those principles. And out of that has come this beautiful anti-authoritarian coalition. Some of us libertarians, many of us libertarians, have been there for quite some time. Not all of us, but many of us. But more importantly, you're seeing a lot of really interesting, important, influential voices coming from the former left, people that thought that liberalism actually meant liberalism, when in fact it turns out, particularly in today's Democratic Party, that liberalism means the opposite of that. It means authoritarianism. It means do as you're told. It means speak when spoken to. It means get in line. And I think a lot of people have been red-pilled and discovered that, you know what? That's not what I thought it was. And from this comes the new resistance, as they call themselves, the MAHA movement. There's any other number of monikers. People that come from, self-identified from the left. And by the way, people from the right as well. But I want to focus a little bit on the left because I think it's an interesting dynamic. One of these guys, Elon Musk. openly describes himself this way. Another one of these guys, RFK Jr., you probably know the list. There's a bunch of other tech bros that maybe you don't know that were former Democrats or at least formerly agnostic about politics that are reacting to some of the more insane strictures of the Biden Harris administration. Tulsi Gabbard Jr., that's funny. She is not a junior. RFK is a junior. And a bunch of Brett Weinstein, another really interesting influencer who was originally canceled by the woke left and suddenly realized that he was part of a community that wanted authoritarianism more than they wanted freedom of speech. But I've also documented a lot of these comedians that I think were on the tip of the spear, the cutting edge of this. Russell Brand, Rob Schneider, who's been on this show, Dave Chappelle, a number of these guys. I guess Kill Tony now falls in that category. The much demonized and perhaps purposely misunderstood Kill Tony. Even Bill Maher is someone who I used to spar with back in my Tea Party days. I would go on a show, and he loved to set me up for failure by arguing out of the block that the only reason I was angry about Barack Obama was because he was a black man. And today, that maybe that Bill Maher still exists, but today he has been willing to push against COVID authoritarianism. He's been willing to push against the speech police. And even recently, he's been not willing to demonize Elon Musk now that Elon Musk is not on the appropriate team. So you have this coalition emerging, and these are disaffected political operatives from the Democratic Party. Both RFK Jr. and Tulsi Gabbard were demonized and literally choked off by the Democratic machine. Maybe we'll talk about that more in a second. Comedians who were censored or just reacted to the idea that they couldn't speak their mind. Jimmy Dore is a great example of someone that realized that he wasn't allowed to question vaccine efficacy and was demonized for it and censored and on and on and on. So this coalition has emerged, and they would argue that they are independent of the Trump campaign, independent of Trump winning re-election. They've all sort of gathered behind him at this point, starting with RFK, and that brought an onslaught of other people. I should mention Nicole Shanahan, who was his vice presidential candidate, a very influential philanthropist on the left, who is also having a red pill moment. She's, I would argue, the in some ways, the intellectual leader of the Make America Healthy Again movement. Hell hath no fury like a Democrat scorned, and she has been producing some really interesting ads under the MAHA banner that is, again, quite fascinating. So you have this anti-authoritarian movement, and think about where they're at. You know, they're coming from the left. They're coming from a position of perhaps thinking that the government and government programs and government authority can be channeled for good purposes. And you know, maybe it just got off the rails and maybe it's corporate captured, as RFK Jr. talks about all the time. But I think they're also starting to realize, defined by the issues that they care about, that government is fundamentally a corrupting force that is undermining almost everything they care about. I want to start talking about the deep state. You Yep. have laid out a very ambitious agenda of eliminating a lot of alphabet agencies that we don't even know what they do. We know that they're unfireable and that they have their own agendas. And I would say, as a libertarian who has studied public choice theory, it is inevitable if you grow the government and you create these constituencies that want to feather their own nests at the expense mm-hmm. of the public, it becomes an intractable problem.
13: Yep.
14: So what do we do about that?

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3: So, I mean, the first thing I want to say is, just by way of introduction to how you got to know me as well, I used to call myself a libertarian, actually, as recently as maybe 10, 15 years ago, certainly when I was in college. And you all will agree with probably 80 to 90% of what I have to say. It will not be 100%. But I think the Republican Party is a vehicle for advancing many of those ideas. And the top of those ideas that I think we're going to share in common is that we have three branches of government in the Constitution, not four. That the people we elect to run the government should be the ones who actually run the government. That's a simple principle. We start from there. We fought an American Revolution over that one idea, that the people we elect to run the government. So how do we actually get to that state of affairs? Because that's not where we are today. I think it requires a deep understanding of the law as it already exists. The first thing I'll leave with you is, we do not need new laws to get this done. We need a new president with the actual will to get it done. One of the reasons I'm in this race is I think I have a better statutory and constitutional understanding of how to legally do this without asking Congress for permission or forgiveness, because Congress has already, over the years, given us the legal toolkit to do it. I bore you guys to sleep if I name all the laws, but 5 U.S.C. 3302. It's a law that says the U.S. president gets to set the HR policies of the federal government. Right now, there's this guy in the Office of Personnel Management, OPM, they call it. Three-letter alphabet soup permeates the federal government that people bow down to like it's an authority in the HR department of the federal government. What we actually need is a president with the spine to say that, you know what, if I'm the CEO of a company and somebody works for me and I can't fire them, that means they don't work for me. It means I work for them because I'm responsible for what they do without having any authority to actually change it. Turns out our law works the same way. The U.S. president has sole authority to set the HR policies of the federal government. When an agency should not exist, we go down the list. The U.S. Department of Education, the FBI, the IRS, the Nuclear Regulatory Commission, the ATF. We'll go straight down the list. When those agencies should not exist, I will not make you a false promise. I don't think you should believe any politician who does to say that we'll reform that agency. Once it's come into existence, it's a creature of its own. It's its own Leviathan. You cannot tame that beast, but you can kill it. You can shut it down. And I think that is, again, something that the U.S. president is constitutionally empowered to do. You just need the will and the fortitude to actually do it. It's not going to happen with an outside, with an insider. I'm 37. I'm the first millennial ever to run for U.S. president as a Republican. I've never run for office before. I'm an outsider. I think it will take an outsider to get that job and see it through. But it has to be an outsider that has an understanding of the law and the Constitution. And that's probably, if there's one thing I do when I leave office in January 2033, there's a lot else we can talk about. We will again have three branches of government in this country, not four. That's why I'm in this.
4: All right. Well, that's definitely music to my ears. And I have a follow-up question before I pull Kyle into this conversation. One of the things that you, if you're objectively looking at what Trump did right and wrong, one of the things that they did was put better people in agencies and do a lot of dismantling of regulation and other onerous programs, but they did it administratively.
3: Yep.
4: As opposed to getting authorizing legislation that made it permanent. And I bet to a single line item, the Biden administration came in and just undid everything that Trump did that was correct and things that he did that weren't correct. My question is, as president, you come in and you take this aggressive stance, but ultimately you're going to need Congress to unauthorize all of these civil service rules that create this permanent, unfireable bureaucracy.
3: So my view on this is a little different, and this is why I think we're going to be successful. My answer is no, I don't. And the reason why is, take the president, there's existing laws on the books that have been underutilized by U.S. presidents who lacked a spine and hid behind their cowardice claiming that these civil service protections stopped them. So let me give you some facts you probably haven't heard before, but I've spent the last 3 years of my life living, eating, breathing this, so allow me to share a little bit of the learnings. The civil service protections are only protections against political firings of somebody who sits in an agency at the individual level. On their own terms, they do not apply to mass firings. Mass firings only require 60-day notice. So shutting down the U.S. Department of Education or the FBI, the civil service protections do not get in the way of that. The 1977 Presidential Reorganization Act gives the president the ability to reorganize redundant agencies or to shut down agencies if it promotes the economy. We're growing at less than 1% GDP growth this year, when we've grown at over 4% for most of our national history, especially in the period before we left the gold standard. So a big part of what stands in the way is the administrative state. Absolutely, it would promote the economy to save, I've learned from you, the $11 billion a year we spend through the FBI or the $85 billion a year we spend through the U.S. Department of Education. That's something the U.S. president is already empowered to do. One mistake they make is they send budget requests to Congress that say, hey, we shall spend. Back in the day, it used to say we may spend. The executive used to ask Congress for permission to spend. Now they've gotten lazy. Presidents and the administrative state, presidents take the language given to them by the deep state. The deep state changed the may to shall, so it says you shall spend. So then a president comes in, Reagan to Trump, doesn't matter. They'll say, oh, I want to shut this down. The deep state comes back and says, oh, no, you can't do it because Congress required you to spend it. So all budget requests that go in under my watch go back to asking for permission to say that we may spend it, not that we shall spend it. So I actually think that this is a bit of a myth that we have to go through the congressional sausage-making process. That isn't going to work because that process is bought by the very people who benefit from the existence of that administrative state, which makes Congress a dead end. But the good news, it starts with the Constitution that we set into motion 250 years ago that said, we the people elect the representatives who actually make the laws and run the government, not the unelected federal bureaucracy. And so what I'll say is, in setting these policies, to give you an example of how we're going to do this, on that statutory authority, we will set a norm. If I can't collect a paycheck from the U.S. taxpayer for more than 8 years, which I think is a good thing, then neither will most of those federal bureaucrats either. We have an 8-year norm that for most positions, you're out after 8 years, just like the U.S. president. An agency in Washington, D.C., anyone that could be moved to a different area outside of Washington, D.C., across the country, will do it. And we'll make the people move, and many of them won't want to, so that's how you automatically thin out through voluntary terminations. Agencies that shouldn't exist will actually shut them down, not the false promise of reforming it. And I will do that without having to go through Congress because I have a deep understanding of the Constitution and the laws as they already exist. And I think that's what it's going to take. An outsider, but an outsider who understands the Constitution. This is not as hard as we make it out to be. It's hard for all the reasons you and I were talking about. But it's not hard for legal reasons. That's just an excuse that leaders make to hide behind their own lack of courage to actually see it through.
5: Regular viewers of Kibbe on Liberty already know how obsessed I have been with the pandemic industrial complex and all of the stupid, authoritarian, and downright evil things that the government did to us during COVID-19. Well, I'm proud to announce a new investigative series that looks to get to the bottom of all of that. It's called The Cover-Up, and I'm producing it in cooperation with Blaze TV. The only place you're going to see this is Blaze TV. So go to FauciCoverUp.com/Kibbe and use the code FauciLied for $30 off your annual subscription. Do it now. The truth is out there. It strikes me that you sort of lived through a somewhat mysterious transformation of the Democratic Party. I'm old enough to remember when Bernie Sanders was catching fire, primarily but not exclusively because of his principled anti-war stance,
6: sure,
5: criticizing forever wars. I still remember a hearing where that was brought together by Rand Paul. And Bernie gave this principled argument against endless wars. And I'm like, I may be a Bernie bro now. Now, I think he's changed.
6: Yeah.
5: But I also think that you lived through this Democratic Party transformation that happened quite quickly from when he was running to when you were running. And I rewatched your glorious takedown of Kamala Harris from the... What year was that?
6: That was 2020.
5: 2020.
6: I think that was either early 2020 or towards the end of 2019.
5: And I have a theory, but retell the story about what happened. Like, that was your moment, and then suddenly Google started playing games. Is it the same debate?
6: It was not the same debate.
5: Okay.
6: The very first debate, which was held in Miami, the first Democratic presidential primary debate. I don't remember what month it was, but it was around May, June, maybe the middle of 2019. And, you know, I mean, I didn't go in with rose-colored glasses about my own position in this field of, what was it, 22, I think, at its height of people.
5: More people were running than were registered to vote.
6: Almost. And so, you know, they pulled names out of a hat. They had two debates, one on one night, then there would be one the next night, 10 people on each stage. And so my name got pulled for the first night. This was the opportunity that I would have to introduce myself to the American people and to try to get across my reason for offering to serve as president and commander in chief. And I intended to make the most of it. The hope was that people would see me and hear what I had to say and then go and say, gosh, I want to know more about her. That's what everybody would hope for. But especially someone like me, who most people in the country had no idea who I was. They'd never heard my name before.

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4: I certainly had the least amount of money from a campaign standpoint to be able to introduce myself to the entire country. And so this was that opportunity. And you only get to make a first impression once. And so I had my tech team. We were ready so that when hopefully people would put my name into their search engine, that my website would pop up instead of whatever trash Google wanted to push to the top of page one. And so thankfully after that first debate, I think I had six and a half minutes or 7 minutes of total talking time, but I was the most searched candidate of the night. It's like, awesome. That's what I hoped for. But then I heard from my team that Google had suspended our ad account that allowed me to put my website there at the top of page one when people searched with no explanation at all. It was, our account was suspended for an undetermined period of time, and it consumed that peak period of interest that came after that first debate. And then magically, they weren't answering calls, emails. We couldn't get through to a live person at all. And then magically it was restored one day. And so, you know, I mean, that was a big problem.
5: After the peak had
4: left. Of course.
5: Yeah.
4: And so, you know, ultimately I ended up filing a lawsuit against Google for election interference. I wasn't under the illusion that we had any good shot at winning this, going up against a multi-billion dollar corporation. But I did it to prove the point and to make the point that if this big tech monopoly can do this and interfere in a presidential election campaign of a sitting member of Congress, just imagine how else they are interfering in our election. And of course, since then, we have seen evidence of many, many ways

0: in which they are doing this and favoring their friends in the Democratic Party leadership. And that's when people ask me, like, who are the Democrat elite? And I make a distinction in my book in referencing the Democrat elite versus Democrats, because I know a lot of Democrats, people who are still Democrats, who hate what the Democratic Party has become. And so the Democrat elite is not only the Nancy Pelosi's and Chuck Schumer's of the world and the Barack Obama's and the Hillary Clinton's or the George Soros's. It is their friends in big tech. It is their friends in the mainstream propaganda media. It is their friends in these groups that are this cabal. And it is a cabal of warmongers. And it is a cabal of people who ultimately their end state is total control and power. And to take away and undermine our liberties so that we only see what they want us to see. We're only allowed to say what they allow us to say. And they will have access to every part of our lives.
1: It's it really is kind of us versus them. And I can be really sad about everything that's happened for the last 5 years, but I can also see this trend.
0: And what's the us versus them you're referring to?
1: The DC machine.
0: Yes, I agree. Versus the people.
1: Versus the people.
0: Yeah.
1: And I think that there's a lot of reasons why we could be pessimistic about that. Like, the last 4 years have just been devastating for my sense of hope for this country. But I still see this bubbling up.
0: Yeah.
1: And when I see this insane infrastructure of them trying to censor Joe on Twitter because he told a joke about the war.
0: Yes.
1: I'm like, that's pretty desperate.
0: Yeah.
1: Like, they must be afraid that we actually have tools to figure this stuff out. And it's like whack-a-mole, where somebody rises up and then Google pulls your AdWords and, like, we got her. But then they keep coming. So
0: yeah. I agree, though. I think that's an important point just to underline here, is that even with all of the frustration that goes with this increased censorship and increased, big brother, big government overreach, is we know that it is coming from a place of fear. And that should be an empowering feeling.
1: Yeah.
0: That reminds us, they're afraid of us. So what are we going to do? What are we going to do with that power? Not what they want us to. Don't stay home. Don't sit back. Don't put your head in the sand.
1: Not too long ago, the Chinese government banned the mining of Bitcoin, somewhat laughably, because they were concerned about the impact on global warming of using so much energy. And I suspect they had other reasons for banning Bitcoin, because it gave people financial freedom in what is otherwise an insanely authoritarian social credit system. Now, the Biden administration has made similar noises about worrying about Bitcoin mining, but the response to the Chinese government banning it was a very quick adjustment by the Bitcoin miners, and they moved many of their operations to the United States and other places. So the Chinese government's trying to stop this very freedom-based thing, and it just pushed it somewhere else.
2: Right.
1: The general question I'm going to ask is, if our government or the European Commission, or, God help us, the Global Central Bank, I forget the name of what it's called, if they continue to not respond to market evolution and they try to punish these emerging crypto markets, don't they just push it underground? Don't they just create a gray market, a black market? I'm thinking of other wars that the government has declared, the war on drugs and other things. But they can't destroy it, but they could make it less transparent, less. Certainly less legal by definition if they try to stomp it out. And I think that's the argument I'm hearing from you, is like, let's create simple, transparent rules so that these things can flourish
2: right
1: in an honest way.
2: Yeah, exactly. And I mean, so that's the, I mean, the genius of what, you know, the anonymous fellow, or not, well, I mean, the pseudonymous, Satoshi Nakamoto came up with, you know, who ever all was behind all that, was to come up with ideas.
1: Do you know who it is? Because...
2: No, well, I mean,
1: we're dying to know.
2: Different, right? Now, I have no clue. I mean, there are various folks. So there's speculation, but it was, yeah. You know, it's probably not one person, I'm sure. But anyway, but the you know, the idea of that, to have this decentralized type of you know, blockchain concept, where, you know, it's kind of out in the open, because, you know, there is this whole it's called blockchain, so all of the you know, the transactions are, you know, available there to look at. And the U.S. actually, the law enforcement folks, federal law enforcement forks, have used the ability to, through the blockchain, for transactions to track down, you know, criminal behavior, like if like ransom was paid, you know, famously, where there was one of these attacks on a pipeline company, you know, a couple years ago, and so the payment in Bitcoin was able to be traced and recuperated to a large extent. So that's pretty incredible. And if that were paid in cash, you know, to kidnappers or something like that, it'd be gone, and it'd be very, very difficult to trace, even if you had the you know, the serial numbers on the bills and whatnot. So so anyway, so I think the you know, this this ability to have this technology thrive in a society like ours, and I could see why an authoritarian regime would not want to have this at all. And that's why it's no coincidence that the Chinese central bank, you know, is experimenting with its own digital currency and, you know, is moving full force with that. And that would be a great way to control people. If Matt Kibbe gets out of line, like the former, you know, CEO of Ant, and just think, with one press of a button at the central bank, they could, like, wipe out, confiscate all of your assets.
1: Yeah.
2: So that's that they don't even know, have to know where you live. And so so that's a pretty kind of sobering thought. And so that's why, to have something that is not controlled by any particular entity, is not centralized, you know, is a trustless type of product, where you have all the different miners who, you know, the validators who are validating various transactions and then appending them to the blockchain, you know, makes a lot of sense.
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2: The consensus there is to go a different direction, but anyway, so we'll see how all this shakes out.
1: Yeah, it's not just the Chinese government. I think the United States and many central governments are wanting to create their own digital currencies, and it is sort of the final step in the Chinese social credit system, right? Like, because they're already able to debank people,
2: right?
1: Which is similar to that, but to actually monitor, control every financial transaction you make. How many Cokes am I drinking, and is that really good for me?
2: Well, the U.S. Has also done that. The FDIC, famously under the Obama administration, started their Operation Choke Point, where they are going after the types of businesses that they found distasteful. So whether it be gun manufacturers or gun stores and those sorts of things, they would the examiners would go to the various banks and say, we think it's not really good for your reputation or a safe and sound banking practice to do business with these sorts of people. And so that kind of got exposed, and then there was a big explosion, justifiably so, because these are legitimate businesses that are operating within the law, and how can it be that the government will then clamp down on them that way? And so that created a backlash where the FDIC stepped back from it. But you never know. I mean, the bank regulators have so much discretion through their examiners kind of raise their eyebrow or whatever. And then the bank officers, I mean, the stories out there, the anecdotes are legion on this. They have to step back and follow.
1: It's easier to comply than to fight.
2: It is, but you can get shut down too.
1: Sure.
2: With pretty quickly in the banking realm. I mean, others. That's why in other industries and in financial services, there's lots of tussle. Like the SEC, on the same sorts of pretexts, can't really shut down a broker. So there's a lot of much more litigation, I'd say, on the SEC side than overall on the banking side.
1: The Free Life, Portrait of an Artist, is the new documentary by Free the People, the story of Cuban-born artist Carlos Luna, who fled socialism under Castro to find his free life in America. You can watch it exclusively at Civil.com, CIVL.com, throughout the month of December for free at Civil.com. Check it out. Going back to the early days of the pandemic, when I don't understand what's going on, I use, as an economist, I use two basic frames to try to better understand what might happen. And one is sort of Hayek's understanding of decentralized knowledge and how the local knowledge of time and place percolates up, and this is how we figure out complex problems in the face of radical uncertainty. And to replace that process with a really smart guy at NIH that's going to sort of decide for us, to me, it sets off alarms before I even know what's going on. And the other piece is sort of a public choice Jim Buchanan kind of piece, where even if you trusted that the people in charge knew the proper path to move forward, which is very difficult, if not impossible to find, you wouldn't trust them with that much power. And so I look at this whole debacle and this idea that we're harvesting and manipulating viruses as a classic case of fatal conceit, as Hayek would use the phrase, because they didn't know enough, and even if they did know enough, they would have these sort of perverse bureaucratic incentives to do things that weren't necessarily in the public health. And I think those two frames now, 2 years later, look pretty damn smart. But the question I have is the reaction of Fauci and Collins, and I definitely want to get into the infamous emails. When you guys released the Great Barrington Declaration, we now know that there was an orchestrated campaign to smear you guys. And it seems like, was it, you know, were they covering something up, or were they just so conceited that they knew that they had the plan? But retell the story about what these very important guys said about you fringe epidemiologists.
6: Sure. So I now have business card that says fringe epidemiologist on it. Yeah. Let me tell the story.
1: Actually, you might as well own it.
6: I'm kind of proud of the term now. When we wrote the Great Barrington Declaration, this is in October of 2020, 4 days after we wrote it, the head of the NIH, Francis Collins, National Institute of Health, Francis Collins, wrote an email to Tony Fauci calling the three primary authors, me, Sunetra Gupta, and Martin Kulldorff, he called it the three of us fringe epidemiologists. I mean, aside, right?
1: Stanford, Harvard, Stanford, Oxford,
6: right?
1: Fringe institutions.
6: That's why he wrote that email, right? He wrote that, and then he called for a devastating published takedown of the premises of the declaration. He wrote that email because the institutions from which we wrote, Stanford, Harvard, Oxford, threatened him and his lockdown strategy.
1: Mm-hmm.
6: It threatened his underling Tony Fauci's strategy. Right. It was when we wrote the declaration, almost hundreds of thousands of regular people signed on to it. People sent in from around the world. They sent us translations of the document. It's a page document. You can go look it online, see if you find it controversial.

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6: Translations into 30 different languages. Almost immediately, we got tens of thousands of scientists and epidemiologists signing on. What the Great Barrington Declaration did, the reason why it was important is not actually the ideas in it. The ideas in it are as old as the hills.
7: Yeah.
6: The reason it was important is because it told the world that there was not actually a scientific consensus in favor of lockdown and the lockdown strategy we adopted. And that's why Tony Fauci and Francis Collins acted the way they did. That was the threat. It undermined the illusion that there was a consensus around this lockdown, and they couldn't abide that. This goes back to your point about Hayek, and and decentralized. I mean, I'm just like trying to imagine what Hayek would have made of the interchange between Rand Paul and Tony Fauci in the Senate, where very famously Tony Fauci's response to Rand Paul was like, "If you're criticizing me, you're not simply criticizing a man. You are criticizing science itself,
7: right?
6: Or something very close to that. I mean, in a sense, it's like this like, you know, la science c'est moi, like the Louis XIV kind of moment for a science bureaucrat,
7: right?
6: The arrogance is almost unbelievable." The Great Barrington Declaration, what it did is it punctured that arrogance, because it said, look, there are a lot of prominent, well-known, completely reasonable, not actually fringe scientists who don't like that's the strategy you've adopted, who think that the strategy you've adopted was an enormous mistake. And that's why you saw this smearing campaign, and they're very effective at that. Like, they have, I started getting calls from reporters asking me why I wanted to let the virus rip.
7: Yeah,
6: I never said those words. I never even thought those words. It's not in the Great Barrington Declaration. It's a piece of propaganda designed to destroy the credibility of anyone who says it. Because my primary goal is to save life, right? Protect vulnerable populations, the key tenet of the plan of the Great Barrington Declaration is focused protection of the old. How is that letting the virus rip? I mean, and then there's this sort of demonization of the idea of herd immunity, as if it's some sort of weird conspiracy theory or strategy, when in fact it's just a biological fact.
7: Right.
6: Right. This pandemic ends when there's sufficient immunity in the population. It's not now. What we know is that kind of immunity doesn't protect you from getting the disease over again. What it does, it'll be more like the other coronaviruses, where you can get them over again, but you don't get severely ill. Right. So I think that idea that herd immunity is a strategy, they use that as a propaganda tool against in favor of lockdown, as if somehow the endpoint of lockdown strategy isn't also herd immunity.
7: Yeah. So it's interesting that you're quoting Louis XIV, because in Hayek's critique of this mindset, the counter-revolution of science, he has this devastating, uncharacteristically sort of snide takedown of a French philosopher aristocrat named Henri de Saint-Simon. And Saint-Simon and he's considered the sort of the founding father of socialism, even though one of his students coined the word. But he had this idea that you would create something called the Council of Newton after Sir Isaac Newton, and he would actually create temples to Sir Isaac Newton, and they were going to find engineers and scientists and put them on this council and basically give them the power to reorganize society from the top down. And I remembered that watching this almost religiosity of I am the science, Anthony Fauci, and you know, you can buy prayer candles to Anthony Fauci on Amazon, and it just got really weird. I'm like, but I think it was ultimately like a propaganda campaign. If you can't question that faith in the science, otherwise you're a monster. You want to let it rip. You don't care about people. And one of the first things you dealt with was this ridiculous argument that you can either focus on public health, or you can worry about the economy and dollars, and that would be an awful thing, because you know that's
6: too
7: obviously fast. These things are intimately intertwined. You're a public health economist. What are the consequences of shutting down the economy just in terms of public health?
6: I mean, that dichotomy between lives versus dollars was always a lie from the very, very beginning. The question was on both sides of the lockdown equation was lives, right? In principle, before the idea was that lockdowns would save lives, prevent people from getting COVID. Although now we know that they didn't do all that well at that. And as economists, I would have expected economists to speak up and say, well, look. That's too simple. Yeah, you may save some COVID lives. We as economists maybe don't know exactly how many. But on the other side, we know for certain that if you lock down a society, try to shut down its economy, suppress the freedom of billions of people to go about their lives, you will kill people. People will die as a consequence of it. It was always lives versus lives. It was never dollars versus lives. And yet that simplistic comparison between lives and dollars, it silenced so many economists from speaking up with what we normally would do, which is say, look, there's some cost to this strategy that you're proposing. Okay, the next argument was that the government needs to have the right to censor. There's a very striking, one of the justices made a very striking sort of hypothetical case. Well, what if there's a social media fad of kids jumping off of buildings of increasingly higher heights? And, you know, of course, it's terrible. Kids shouldn't be jumping off buildings. Shouldn't the government have the right to force social media companies to not allow that to be shown? Now, of course, the thing is like, the government absolutely has the bully pulpit. The president or the CDC or whoever can say, you know, it's really dumb to jump off buildings. Don't jump off buildings. It's really dumb to like show people jumping off buildings if it makes other people jump off buildings. Don't do that.
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12: Several Supreme Court decisions, kind of a mixed bag, but a terrible decision on birthright citizenship, which they upheld. Struck down Trump's executive order, and I don't even understand how they reached that decision, especially citing the 14th Amendment, which is clearly, and they know it, it's about making sure that blacks were citizens in the eyes of the Constitution after being denied that consideration by people in the South, by racist Democrats. It was never meant to apply to people who are breaking our laws in the first place and intending to give birth here for the sole purpose of having that anchor now to this country. So rewarding illegal aliens for breaking U.S. law is just going to continue in perpetuity now. So congratulations, John Roberts. How's your legacy now? He's going to be remembered as the biggest Chief Justice disappointment in history. And naturally, as always, in rulings like this, the dissenters were Clarence Thomas, National Treasure, Sam Alito, and Neil Gorsuch. So-called conservatives who voted to keep this abomination in place, Brett Kavanaugh, Amy Coney Barrett, and obviously John Roberts. Why does this never happen to liberals? When they go to the court, when they appoint a hardcore leftist, they stay hardcore leftists. But when we really feel like, oh, Amy Coney Barrett's going to be a really solid conservative choice, nope. And surely Brett Kavanaugh can be counted on. Look how adamantly conservatives defended what he supposedly did when he was 15 years old. Nope. Didn't matter. None of it matters. I mean, we just need new blood on the court. Sonia Sotomayor has already complained about the workload and how tired she is. So, she needs to retire.
13: Mm-hmm, mm-hmm.
12: And her place needs to be taken by Mike Lee.
14: Right.
12: Then Ketanji Brown Jackson should be ruled too stupid to continue on the bench. And she could be replaced by Ted Cruz. And some miraculous manna from heaven impulse, John Roberts realizes that, I don't know, he wants to finally live out his dream as a Walmart greeter.
13: Mm.
12: That seems to be something he's immensely qualified for, by the way. I think he could really do a good job at that.
13: Is he, though?
12: So, yeah, well,
13: I don't know.
12: Hey, maybe not immensely qualified, maybe adequately.
13: He can pull it off.
14: After training.
12: You know, so he retires to fulfill that lifelong goal of his, to be a Walmart greeter. And we'll fill that vacancy with, I don't know, Anna Paulina Luna, just to toss him
13: a fino. Wow.
12: She's not a lawyer or a judge, but you don't have to be. You don't have to be a lawyer or a judge to join the court.
13: Picture day at the Supreme Court when you get a
14: I might start thinking about Ron.
13: I mean, the guy who wrote the citizenship clause of the 14th Amendment, Senator Howard, this is a quote from him. This will not, of course, include persons born in the United States who are foreigners, aliens, who belong to the families of ambassadors or foreign ministers accredited to the government of the United States, but will include every other class of persons.
12: Oh, my God.
13: I mean, it could not be any
12: It couldn't
13: more
12: be more clear.
13: Clear.
12: It can't be clearer. And they know it. They know it. I don't know why they caved in on this. I don't understand it. It's just incomprehensible. So,
13: well,
12: I mean, that should have been a 6-3 decision.
14: And then we're done.
12: And we're done.
13: Mm-hmm. Yeah, and yeah, there's so much that has been said about this.
12: So much, yeah.
13: I will say that...
12: We're kind of late to the party because it came out right after the show.
14: Morning, uh-huh. Yeah.
12: So
14: we had quite a lot to say yesterday morning, as a matter of fact.
12: Mm-hmm.
15: I was just going to say that. I wish the cameras were on.
14: Mm-hmm. Yeah, we should have turned them on, actually.
15: You had a lot to say yesterday.
12: Yeah. Yep.
13: So, I don't know, man. You just said it doesn't make sense. Nothing makes sense. And there are people that are trying to figure this out as well. And one of the things that they've thrown out there, whether this has any bearing at all, I don't know. I can't look into the hearts of the justices. But John Roberts' kids were adopted from a foreign country, Ireland.
12: Mm-hmm.
13: Amy Coney Barrett's kids were adopted from a foreign country, Haiti, again.
12: Mm-hmm.
13: I don't know that that had any bearing on their ruling whatsoever.
12: Probably.
13: I'm just throwing that out there.
12: Probably.
14: Yeah.
12: I guess there's some hope that Congress could pass a law to just...
14: Well, there you go.
13: I don't think so.
12: Just state it. I mean, I've read some articles where they...
14: Because we've got Congress. Mm-hmm. We've got,
12: right.
14: We've got the majority
12: right.
14: of Congress.
12: Yeah.
14: Right?
12: Uh-huh.
14: So it could work.
12: Well,
14: we've got the majority in the Senate, although you've just taken two big senators out of the block.
12: Yeah, well,
14: on the Supreme Court.
12: That's
14: so
12: true.
14: We
12: yeah.
13: Well,
14: I don't like that.
13: Senator Rand Paul is pushing for an amendment. He did say, "Call for whatever good it does. If you want to call the Capitol, here's the phone number 202-224-3121. That number again, 202-224-3121. He's pushing for an amendment, and I think that's what it's going to take. I don't think that a law is going to fix this because the ruling leaned on the 14th Amendment.
12: Which is bizarre.
13: So I don't think that the law is the path. I think an amendment that... Mm. How many amendments have passed in our lifetime?
12: Jeez.
13: It doesn't happen.
12: No.
13: And
12: it's
13: I think that that's
12: long
13: the
12: time.
13: Remedy here. And I don't think...
12: Mm-hmm.
13: I'm afraid that the law angle
12: yeah.
13: is not going to work.
12: Probably. And almost certainly neither would a constitutional amendment because it just wouldn't happen.
13: Yeah,
12: you know.
13: Right. Yeah, I mean,
12: it just wouldn't happen.
13: But normally, like if they say something in the ruling, you know, send it back to Congress or what have you. I didn't see that in here. If I missed it, okay. But I think it's since they leaned on the amendment, that's what has to be fixed. Ugh, nightmare.
12: Yeah, yeah. Either way, it just keeps going.
14: Yes.
12: Again, in perpetuity.
14: Well, the only way, I mean, really, net zero immigration.
12: Mm-hmm.
14: Right now.
13: Mm-hmm.
14: That's the only way to stop it. And are they going to allow that?
12: No.
14: I mean, there's going to be a judge in Illinois that says, oh, you can't do that.
12: Right.
14: Yes, we can.
12: They'll overstep their authority.
14: Absolutely.
12: As they've been doing for the entire time that Trump's been in his second term.
14: But we have to, I mean, that's the way on a way around it, right? Sure, you can, you know, you're if you're born here, you're a citizen. But we're not allowing any immigrants in the country anymore.
12: Right.
13: Well, here's some fun facts for you, gentlemen. In 2023, 9% of all births in the United States were to illegal alien mothers.
12: How many?
13: 9%.
12: 9%. Yeah.
13: 75% of illegal alien households with children are using at least one major federal welfare program, with the citizen child serving as the eligibility hook.
14: Yeah, of course.
13: There are 1.5 million Chinese anchor babies that are living in communist China that can vote in our elections and are eligible for our welfare system.
14: Yeah, they go to that one island.
13: Never having lived in the United States of America. So those are going to be 1.5 million ballots coming in from overseas in future elections.
14: Obama did something. I can't remember what it was. But there's an island that the Chinese can go to, and they birth their baby, and then
13: it's
14: they become
13: not
14: Guam, an American.
13: Right? But it's over there.
14: Yeah.
13: Yeah.
14: Yeah.
13: Yeah. You're
14: and
13: right.
14: Have a baby.
13: It's a tourism
14: and it's United,
13: thing.
14: Yeah. And they're a citizen, and then they go back to China.
12: Mm-hmm.
14: Then they get raised hating America, but they still have the United States passport.
13: Clarence Thomas did say at the end of his dissent, "I am not sure that today's opinion will stand the test of time. The citizenship clause added greatly to the dignity and glory of American citizenship. Today's opinion devalues that citizenship. I respectfully dissent.
12: Good for him. National treasure.
14: No kidding.
12: Tremendous.
14: No kidding.
12: Speaker Johnson learned in real time of the birthright decision. Here's what that looked like.
16: I understand what the framers did, and when we added this to the to our constitutional order, I understood what the intent was. I think anybody who looks at this, oh dear, what do they rule?
17: Here we go. As children born in the United States, parents unlawfully or temporarily present are subject to the jurisdiction of the United States and are citizens at birth under the 14th Amendment Citizenship Clause. Mm-hmm. So, what's your reaction to that?
16: Well,
14: that was awesome.
16: I need to read the opinion, okay? But obviously that's, I mean, you could say that's a textualist, originalist view. However,
12: no,
14: you could say
16: I do think that...
12: Wouldn't be accurate.
16: This has been grossly abused in recent years, okay?
12: You think? No, come on. Nah, no, come on, where are you getting that? yeah, that sounded like Usher. Oh,
14: it's coming down now. Oh,
12: darn it. Ron DeSantis talked about birthright citizenships, the big ruling yesterday.
18: I just got word the Supreme Court has upheld birthright citizenship for illegal aliens, rejecting the limits proposed by Trump. Look, I haven't had an opportunity to read that opinion. I don't know whether they have at least given Congress an ability to legislate something differently. But when they did the 14th Amendment, what they were trying to do was overturn the Dred Scott decision. Mm-hmm. Dred Scott said that the Supreme Court in Dred Scott said Dred Scott wasn't a citizen because he was black. He couldn't sue. And Lincoln rejected that. And so what they wanted to say is, wait a minute. No, you're a citizen, you know, regardless of race. And we're going to correct that injustice. That was the purpose of it. Mm-hmm. It was not to have people show up from China for 2 weeks, have babies, get them citizenship, and then go back to China. I mean, how ridiculous has this become? And it wasn't, even though they didn't really conceive of illegal immigration at the time, because transportation was more difficult. It wasn't as easy to come to a country illegally, you know, as it has historically been to the United States, particularly when Biden was in. But they never would have thought that somehow people coming in against the wishes of the people who are responsible for electing people and writing the laws, that you come in against the law, have a kid, and somehow that's an American citizen as well.
12: Right.
18: So I think in terms of the original understanding,
12: to reward for them,
18: they never conceived that it would end up being this way.
12: Mm-hmm. That's correct.
14: I mean, that's Ron DeSantis.
12: Mm-hmm.
14: I mean, why is that guy not wanted for more than just the governor of Florida?
12: Can't understand it. That's another thing that's incomprehensible to me. Just incomprehensible.
14: That was awesome. You know,
15: do you want me to answer that?
12: Okay, go ahead.
15: Heels. Okay.
12: I don't want you to answer that. So,
14: other than the illegal, you know, he's awesome.
12: Yeah.
13: You really have to get over that.
12: You really do. Let it go. Let it go, grasshopper.
14: Okay.
12: Then Shannon Bream got the news, and she, I think her beat is the Supreme Court, right?
14: Yes, it is.
12: That, and then the Sunday show, but she
14: handles the courts, though.
12: She read from Justice Thomas's dissent.
19: Back to Shannon Bream for the view from Justice Thomas, who was a dissenter here. Shannon. Mm-hmm.
20: Yeah, in his dissent, he gets to that point, Bill, that you're making there. The 14th Amendment was enacted in the wake of the Civil War, quote, with the one pervading purpose of securing equal citizenship for the freed slaves. He writes, it was enacted, as Justice Harlan wrote, to secure to a race recently emancipated the civil rights that other citizens enjoyed. So Thomas has always been about that was the purpose of the 14th Amendment. He goes on to say that the court, meaning the majority now, has repurposed the 14th Amendment to protect its own set of preferred rights. Mm-hmm. That the Reconstruction Congress never contemplated and that cannot find support in the text. Today, the court does so by recognizing a constitutional right to citizenship for the children of all foreign birth tourists and illegal aliens. He uses very specific language there. Again, Justice Thomas adhering and agreeing with the government's argument, with which they made here very passionately, that the 14th Amendment was about protecting the children of freed slaves and not what we've come to understand it as. as you see his language there, he mentions birth tourism. It came up in the arguments, and clearly that's a very big concern of the dissenters.
12: Yeah.
14: Yeah.
12: As it should be. As it should be. She also read the dissent from Alito.
20: This comes from Justice Alito, who brought this up during the arguments. This is his separate dissent. He said the court's interpretation also has national security implications.
14: Amen.
20: Suppose that a person's only connection to this country is that he was born here to a mother who was present just long enough to give birth and then quickly return to her native country.
12: Mm-hmm.
20: Suppose that country is a strategic adversary or enemy of the United States. Suppose the child never visited the United States while growing up and was inculcated with hatred of this country. According to this court, now that person is a citizen of the United States. He can enter and leave the country as he pleases. He can travel the world on a United States passport.
14: Yep.
20: Even if he plots to harm this country, he cannot be deprived of his status as a citizen, at least under current precedent. He goes on to say that this this decision today also provides a powerful incentive to enter or remain in this country illegally. He goes on to say, in my judgment, the court has made a mistake that will seriously affect the country's future. So some very pointed dissents here from those who raised these very big concerns during the arguments. And they're real world scenarios, which are not a fantasy. They're not a movie. I mean, these things that can actually happen now under this ruling that you have today from the majority.
12: Yes. Really good.
13: Yeah.
12: I mean, so true.
13: Yeah.
12: Jeez.
13: She's reading from the dissenters. Yeah, get ready. Grab your vomit bags, because this is from John Roberts. He wrote, citizenship, then and now, was the right to have rights, to freely participate in our political community. The framers of the 14th Amendment extended that promise to every free-born person in this land. We keep that promise today.
12: That's unbelievable.
13: And don't forget, I just read to you what the actual guy who wrote part of the 14th Amendment said. It does not extend to everybody and their brother. Oh my gosh. This guy,
12: what a MAGA court this is.
13: Oh yeah.
12: So far my gosh.
13: Extreme right.
12: They just do the bidding of Donald Trump. That's all.
14: Do.
12: Unbelievable. It's really unbelievable. J.D. Vance talked about the decision. Here's what he had to say.
0: Have to do is just continue to enforce the border law. This is a very disappointing ruling from the Supreme Court. Of course, we respect it, but we also think that it was a major, major mistake. As Justices Alito and Thomas pointed out, you know, one of the things that might invite, Laura, is people to come here quite literally on a vacation, give birth, and then all of a sudden the child and their family have the full benefits of American citizenship. It's just a preposterous ruling, and the absurdity of that outcome suggests why the Supreme Court should have went the other way. Now, I know a lot of conservatives, Laura, certainly the people that I'm talking to, that you're talking to, are extremely disappointed in this. I do actually think there's a really big silver lining here.
12: Oh, good.
0: That's the simple fact that a lot of legal experts expected this case to go the wrong direction by 7-2 or even 8-1. The fact that this case was a 5-4 decision effectively means that the concept of birthright citizenship, which is an absurdity to the 14th Amendment, that concept is hanging by a thread. And so what I take from that is, yes, we've got to fix the immigration system even more. We have to be even more aware of who's coming into our country to make sure that they're not benefiting from this atrocious Supreme Court ruling. Mm-hmm. But it also means that we have to keep fighting, Laura, because we actually have an opportunity to reverse this decision, just as we've reversed so many bad decisions throughout the generations.
14: Yeah.
13: Okay.
12: There it is.
13: Your moral victory.
12: Woo! It was 5-4.
13: Yeah.
12: All right. Okay.
14: Hanging by a thread.
12: Oh, wow. What a relief that is.
13: Okay.
12: We only lost it 5-4.
13: Right. To follow up, though, did you ever think 10, 20 years ago that you would be living in an America where Roe v. Wade had been overturned?
12: No, that's true.
13: So
12: very true. But
13: there's your silver lining hope.
12: Did that help anything?
13: Don't follow up, sir. Get to the next topic. I was hoping you wouldn't go there.
12: Sadly, it did not.
14: No, it didn't.
12: Situation got worse.
13: And I as much of a victory as the no boys and girls sports ruling is, that doesn't really help much
12: either. Doesn't make up for it. No.
13: Because you still have 21 states and D.C. that allow, if they want, boys to participate in girls' sports. All this thing did was say that states can block out boys.
12: They can ban biological males.
14: Which is good.
12: But you don't have to.
14: Which is good.
13: Right, you don't have
12: to. Yeah, it's good. It's okay. It's good. That narrow ruling that they always do, because they never definitively decide an issue unless it goes against us. Like the birthright citizenship thing.
14: That's pretty decisive.
12: Yeah. Yeah.
14: Hanging by a thread, Beth. I don't know if you know that.
12: Hanging by. It's only a 5-4 decision.
14: Hanging by a thread.
12: So we got that going for us.
13: When your team loses a close game, it feels so much better than when they get blown out. Am
14: it
13: I
14: sure
13: right?
14: Does.
13: You're
14: right.
13: Boy,
14: well, it does.
13: We lost in overtime.
12: Ah. So felt good. That felt good.
14: It does, actually. It's true. 20 to 0.
12: A lot of times it feels worse than if you got blown out.
13: Exactly.
12: Because then you're like, well, we didn't even have a chance from the start. So
13: if you're overmatched, you're overmatched.
12: Yeah.
13: As opposed to thanks for the hope.
12: Mm-hmm. So biological males cannot play women's sports in the states where they've already been banned. So that's something. But, you know, places like California can still continue to allow males in female sports.
13: Yeah, yesterday.
12: That's great.
13: Governor Tim Walz of Minnesota was inviting trans kids to come play sports
14: not
13: here.
14: That he was.
13: Yeah.
14: We could take a trip to China together. What a doofus.
12: Here are the parents of a girl in West Virginia.
13: Yeah, this is
12: talking about it.
2: Mm-hmm. It was really her eighth grade season when things started to get worse. She was coming home increasingly frustrated, telling us about mean and then sexually inappropriate things that this boy was saying to her. One day she came home and told me that he was telling her and other girls to suck my D word. This was happening frequently during track practice and in the locker room from a boy who was saying he was a girl. So this was really shocking and alarming to us.
21: What did you do at that point?
2: We had a coach reach out to us actually that same day to tell us that Adelaide had lost her competition spot to this boy, and she wanted to let us know that she felt it was unfair. So we told her about the inappropriate comments, and surprisingly to us, she said that she had also heard him say many inappropriate things. She also told us that he had been asking girls for nude photographs during track meets and other inappropriate actions towards boys and girls during the season. She also had a daughter on the team and was deeply concerned, but felt like she couldn't say anything for fear of losing her job. So after this conversation, I was so alarmed. I spoke about it with Adelaide and told her that I felt the situation had become unsafe for her and the other girls. And I'll never forget, she said to me after that, "Mom, that's not the worst thing BPJ has ever said to me." And she asked if she could text it to me because she didn't want to say it in front of her little sister who was in the car. So I just felt sick as I read that he had said to her, "I'm going to stick my D word in your P word." Sorry. After we went home and discussed it, we found out that he was saying this to her multiple times, oftentimes walking up behind her and whispering it in her ear. Sometimes saying "or in your,"
13: but this never happens right here.
12: So yeah, it never happens.
14: We were just allowed
2: heartbroken that she had been carrying around this sexual harassment.
12: My gosh.
14: Yep. And the school does nothing?
12: Except allow him to continue to do it. And they know that he's doing it. And it doesn't matter because, heaven forbid, they say anything about a boy who identifies as a girl.
13: Yeah, and that girl was just talked about there. I mean, she ended up stopped playing sports.
12: I bet.
13: Yeah. She just dropped it. And how many girls have, especially in these states?
12: Right.
13: I mean, they're just like, you know what? No, I don't need this. And I mean, this is a path to self-harm.
12: Mm-hmm.
13: Never mind injuries that we've witnessed happening on the field of play. But, I mean, this is just... But, boy, that loves the girls, though.
12: Mm-hmm.
13: Oh, they love females and women's rights and all. So help me. Zip it.
12: You bet.
13: Holy crap.
12: They're sick and tired of the patriarchy. Really? Okay.
13: Here's a line from the brain that is Justice Jackson. A transgender woman penalized for being perceived as aggressive has experienced discrimination on the basis of sex just as much as a cisgender woman has. No matter that the transgender woman's behavior matches expectations of her sex assigned at birth. Either way, the institution has imposed its gender-based expectations upon her. And either way, the institution may have violated Title IX. Can you stop, please? I mean, I cannot believe how the left just runs roughshod over women and females and girls, and yet somehow the perception still remains that they're the pro-women party? Get out of my face! Ugh.
12: I mean, what do you even do at this point?
13: I know, man. It's madness.
14: I don't know. I mean, if the girls have to stop playing sports, they can take a cleaning class or something.
13: Okay.
12: Thanks.
13: And what's the thing that we
15: like that.
13: We have continually said, and accurately so, that if Democrats get power, they will absolutely do whatever they want to. Get rid of the filibuster, and then Jeffy sent in this clip right here. I mean, this is a preview from this Representative Underwood, the Equality Act thing.
12: Mm-hmm.
13: She said this.
1: I would just add, we need to pass the Equality Act, okay? And in a Democratic majority, we will be passing the Equality Act.
13: Yeah.
1: We need to pass the Equality Act, and in a Democratic majority, we will be passing the Equality Act.
13: Make sure I say it on the microphone. Yeah,
14: I want to make sure you hear me.
12: Okay. So they got to pass the Equality Act.
14: Well,
12: and they're
14: going to
12: make sure that they pass the Equality Act.
14: That's one of the things that they're going to work on, and they'll do it.
12: They are doing their damnedest to ruin this country. Just bring it completely down, because it can't be done. It can't be brought down from without. So they're hell bent on doing it from within.
13: Yeah, and what that Equality Act effectively will do, we'll take the Civil Rights Act and say, hey, guess what? Trans people get all those rights too. And you have no choice.
12: Wow.
13: Yeah.
12: Well, there's a little warning for you about the midterms.
13: Mm-hmm.
12: Let's not forget.
14: Yeah, no doubt.
12: The warnings that we've received all along the way. They're going to pack the court. They're going to try to pass the Equality Act. They've got their own problems in the party because they're being taken over by communists. And they don't even care. In fact, some of them are in love with it. We had a 29-year-old Ethiopian-born socialist
13: in college.

0: just beat her. And she believes, in fact, she believed we deserved 9/11. She wants citizenship for all illegals, not just this birthright thing. She wants all illegals who are here to just be granted immunity and amnesty and citizenship. So that's, I don't know, 20, 30, 40 million people. And she wants to abolish ICE. And she was elected.
1: Oh, and she despises Israel.
2: Oh, so the American dream is alive.
0: American dream is alive. It's alive
2: American
0: and well.
2: American dream is alive.
0: Is that what, that's what you're hearing?
2: That's what I'm hearing.
3: Here's here's a fun fact. The 15-term incumbent that she defeated was in office before this chick, Kyros, was born.
0: Was born? That's a great point.
4: Time to get out.
0: Oh, my God.
4: Time to get out.
3: I mean, there's a couple of issues here. I mean, you know, it's how long that chick was in Congress and this.
2: And Pat.
3: And the Ethiopian chick, like, her dad won a lottery. Thank you, Bill Clinton, to become a citizen.
2: You can't have it both ways. You just said earlier that you wanted young blood.
0: Uh-huh. Yeah.
2: You're getting the young blood.
3: He doesn't want communist blood.
0: I wanted new blood. I don't know if I said young.
2: Oh, sorry. New blood.
0: Yeah.
2: New blood.
3: Not new
0: on the Supreme Court.
3: Blood.
0: Yeah.
4: Yeah. Specifically the Supreme Court.
3: Hmm. Yeah, and did you mention that she wanted to get rid of the Electoral College? You mentioned that one?
0: Oh, okay.
3: That's
0: no,
3: a big
0: I did
3: part
0: not.
3: Of the DSA.
0: That's a good one, too.
3: I have some bullet points from the DSA. These candidates, man, they're winning these races nationwide.
0: Yeah, and they're not hiding it.
3: And I don't want to hear.
0: It's not a secret.
3: Nope. It's just these crazy little pockets of the country.
0: It's all over the country.
3: I mean, it's in Denver, Colorado, which, mm-hmm. I mean, is a far-left town. But still, it's in the middle of the country. But here we go. Universal public system for health care, obviously. Universal college, universal housing.
0: Universal college.
3: Elimination of the electoral college.
0: Universal housing. So a free house for everybody.
3: Yep.
0: Nice. Okay.
3: Popular vote for the electoral college so that we will have a democracy.
0: Sure.
3: I love this. They put significant reforms for the Supreme Court and Congress. Gee, what could significant reforms to the Supreme Court be? Full voting rights for non-citizens, no military or economic aid or weapon sales to Israel, 32-hour work week, expanded union rights, major public investment in renewable energy, higher taxes on the richest earners, statehood for Washington, D.C. It goes on and on.
0: Oh, my God.
3: I mean,
0: could that be any worse?
3: I know.
0: Everything that will help bring down the country, she's for.
4: And she,
0: everything.
4: And she just got elected.
3: Well, that's the DSA. That was their platform. So I mean, and effectively, she's
0: a member of that
3: under that banner.
4: Yeah. I think our boy Hickenlooper won again too, right? In the primary.
0: Did he? The guy that went to porn movies with his mom.
4: I think he snuck out a victory. Yeah,
0: good for him.
4: Yeah, that's the only thing.
0: That's good for him.
4: Only thing I remember about him.
3: Yeah, he did.
0: I know he was terrible, but that is the one thing that stands out.
4: Absolutely. He's still terrible, and he took his mom to the port.
3: Well, hold on. He's the guy who drank the fracking water in Congress. Remember that?
0: Oh.
3: He's the Democrat that said, fracking is fine. Watch this. And he drank the water that's being inserted into the earth.
4: Okay, good.
0: Okay. Yeah. All right. So we know two things about him.
4: Yeah, we do. Thank you.
0: More coming up.
5: This is Pat Gray.
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0: doubt about it. Let's go.
1: 888-900-3393. Pat Unleashed. And Kenneth Parker has tweeted us. Birthright citizens should now be taken from their illegal immigrant parents and given up for adoption.
0: That's the thing. Why is it that it's automatically the kid and the parent? No.
1: Kid's got to have parents. So that's why.
0: Oh, you're giving birth to your child. Yep, you know what? Your child is an American citizen. That's mm-hmm. great.
1: Beat it.
0: Yeah, take off. Have a nice day.
1: And by the way, it's not great. So how about no on that? But yeah. Low Bird 10, yes, the majority of justices on the court should be let go. If they're either not doing their job 100% or not intellectually qualified, man, we have plenty of that right now. Uncle Doc, with how many illegals have taken advantage of birthright citizenship? How long until the United States is accepting mail-in ballots from other countries?
2: Correct, yeah.
1: Yeah. Well, you could do that right now.
2: As soon as they grow up.
1: 1.5 million Chinese, yep. right? When they're 18, eligible to vote.
2: Yep.
1: And they can do that from China.
2: Wow.
1: Congratulations, America.
2: Stupid country.
1: Oh, my gosh. Mind-numbingly stupid in some ways. Kara 3022, the one thing that terrifies and enrages me is now an illegal child can be born here, be raised in their America-hating terrorist country homeland, and come back here and still run for president? Mm-hmm. Really? Yeah. Yeah, really.
2: I mean, when you say it like that, Kara.
1: It sounds bad. Need to listen to John Roberts, and then you'll feel good about it.
0: Thank you. Yeah. Thank you.
1: So NBC issued a trigger warning.
0: Oh, this was awesome.
1: Before the biological male ruling, the trans ruling.
0: Because they were going to talk about it.
1: Yeah.
0: They didn't want people to be triggered.
2: Oh, no.
1: This is unbelievable.
3: Just a quick note here. The terms that we're using here during our reporting, biological male, biological female, the High Court put those terms in quotations in their decision and their dissent. But just so you know, we're using those terms from the decision itself, biological male, biological female.
2: I can't. Holy crap, bro. Why did you hit us with that clip?
1: That is mind-numbing. That's an embarrassment for NBC.
2: Holy crap.
4: You have to trigger warn people. You don't want to offend them. You telling me you just want to just throw out their biological male?
1: Yeah, I do. I do want it to happen. Yeah,
0: I will say.
1: Just like that.
0: I will say, I think if biological male or biological female triggers you,
1: mm-hmm.
0: seek help.
1: Yeah, you need. Yeah. Seriously, you really do need help.
2: Whew.
1: All right. Well, wow. We have chewing the fat now. Yeah, Wednesday.
2: Whoa. I need a trigger warning here.
1: Okay.
2: Before we do a Jeffy.
1: We're going to actually say the word fat. So be careful.

0: Show.
1: That's awesome. We were just talking about this table yesterday. I was sitting here and it was,
2: yeah,
1: it was, I didn't have my computer on and I was thinking, what a blessing it has been.
2: Seriously has.
1: It has.
2: It has been. And you put a lot of work into that.
1: You put a lot of work into it.
2: It's really cool.
1: I wouldn't send me a card.
2: No.
1: And he sent even me though, a desk.
3: Even though he got some of the quotes wrong.
1: Well, I didn't want to, you know, I mean, you know, I mean, it says no big guy seating. It's really no fat guy seating.
2: Yeah, he was trying to line. Be politically correct.
1: He's just trying to be mm-hmm. nice.
3: Right. Trigger warning.
1: Mm-hmm. Who made that?
4: Yeah, Pathead Canvas. Very good.
1: Yeah, mm-hmm. You did it wrong. It was not big guy, it's fat guy.
2: Still.
1: But it's Dan's guy. It's great.
2: It's a every day. Great table.
1: Something
2: thank
1: I've
2: you.
1: Used every day.
2: Awesome.
1: Amazing.
2: Yeah. That, really has helped.
1: It has.
2: I mean, you poo-pooed it at first.
1: Well, that's because Chris gave it to me upside down.
2: Yeah, right.
1: That's
2: true.
1: Had I received it right side up, yeah. I would not have poo-pooed it. America's birthday is almost here, and Duncan, of course, is leading into the celebration. Be sure to get your Eagle Cup. According to the company, the cup is designed to capture the spirit of the 4th of July. The collectible. There you go. Thank you. The collectible cup will be available in stores nationwide while supplies last. $10.99 each. Each Eagle Cup includes you get the medium beverage. I don't know if we're going to put a drink in that. Maybe you just get it without the drink because they're already hawking them on eBay for like $60.
2: Mm, really?
1: And, yeah, $60.
2: Cool. Wow.
1: Good luck. I mean, doesn't mean they're going to get it.
2: But, yeah. Right.
1: You know, to be worth something. It's a collectible. That plastic Duncan Eagle cup that'll sit in your cupboard for 10 years.
2: Uh-huh.
1: Yeah, you'll get something for it. Mm. No problem. And they've got the new drinks out, so you can enjoy some of the new refreshers.
3: They're also Duncan. Doing dirty sodas.
1: What's that?
3: Are they doing dirty sodas?
1: Yeah, the refreshers. Oh, okay. Yeah. Yeah, everybody's doing dirty. That's the way it goes. Enjoy it anyway. It'd be cool to have. Okay, and hopefully this is the last Gracie the Giraffe update.
2: Oh, good.
1: But Gracie the Giraffe, I know, but she's safely home.
2: Oh.
1: She's safely home.
2: What a relief.
1: Home. See, I know. You've been worried. They'd used a specially, it was a collaborative effort with the local veterinarian, Pat O'Neill, and a specially modified trailer. Plus, they used the Tango 82 Aviation's helicopter team and ground teams. And the ranch manager, Vic Jones, said the team spent the weekend preparing and carefully coordinated operation. Gracie first had to be tranquilized so crews could place her in a harness. Then they put her on the transporting back at the ranch on the little trailer.
2: Mm.
1: And it was a specially modified pasture trailer.
2: Did she jump that fence that we saw,
1: no,
2: or did somebody leave it open?
1: I don't think that was not there.
2: Okay.
1: She wasn't in that enclosure. They said I don't remember if the gate was open or if they hadn't put her in there yet.
2: Mm.
1: And then she just was like, well, then I'm out of here.
2: Okay.
1: Talk to you later.
3: And they made sure it was a pointy eater one, right?
4: Right. They didn't get the wrong one, did they?
1: No. Well, Gracie's got the rounded ears.
3: She got the rounded ears.
2: Yes. Okay.
1: Rounded ears, big spots, long neck. It was Gracie. There she's saving
2: up. As opposed to all the short neck giraffes you see out there, she's the long neck one.
3: That was the problem. They couldn't find it.
2: Right.
3: They can't find
2: right. Too many short necks.
3: Short necks.
2: Yeah. Mm-hmm.
4: Low country's got a lot of those roaming around.
1: Right. The wrong ones. I mean, we had websites showing pictures of the wrong one.
2: Mm-hmm.
1: I
3: mean, sure did.
1: That should
3: yes.
1: be illegal. If you ever spent 20 minutes scrolling through a food delivery app only to close it without ordering, South Korea's latest viral app may have been made just for you. It's called Food Never Comes. The app looks and behaves just like any other takeaway platform. Users can browse restaurant menus, customize their orders, enter a delivery address, choose a payment method, even track a courier on the map. But nothing is ever delivered. There's nothing cooked. Nothing comes.
2: Hmm.
1: So they claim that you get the dopamine hit on the sites,
2: uh-huh.
1: on the digital platforms, recreate the thrill of shopping without spending a single cent.
2: Weird. That's weird.
1: Really weird, right? Now they say that the psychologists are all saying, well, you know, that good brain chemical linked to the dopamine while anticipating a reward. you know, may actually help in theory by simply pressing the buy button. So the app was the South Korean developer, Meili, decided that when I was just opening and closing delivery apps, and I thought, I should create this, and he did. It started out as a joke, but then now they're talking about helping people, you know, opening food delivery apps, not because they're hungry, but simply out of boredom. So he's helping people get thinner, helping people save money for not just ordering blindly from apps, and they get to use the app. I will say this will not work for me. when I order something from a food app,
2: you want it to come.
1: I expect it to come.
2: Mm-hmm.
1: Yeah,
2: mm-hmm.
1: I don't need the dopamine hit of, oh, I ordered something and it's not gonna come. No, thank you. I'm not doing that. But with this, you could be, you know, the adult playing like your kid again, and just do it.
2: Remember the dopamine guy that we used to hang out with? Talked about dopamine.
4: Oh.
2: All the time.
1: Oh, yeah.
2: Simon something or other.
1: Oh, yeah.
2: Remember him?
1: Yes.
2: I haven't seen him in a while, but he was all about dopamine.
1: Yes, he was.
4: Simon Sinek.
1: Simon Sinek.
4: Yeah. He pops up on my feed every now and then.
1: He does. Yep. And he hasn't in a while.
4: It's not that frequent.
1: You're right. Simon, there's an app for you, bro.
2: Take
1: yourself out here, okay?
2: Right.
1: We beat them up from time to time, but when they do something that at least looks interesting, I'll give them a nod. Netflix has created the Willy Wonka competition series. They've recreated Gene Wilder's voice for the series with AI, and they're going to do this.
0: For the first time in decades, I'm opening my beloved chocolate factory.
5: Generation of real-life golden ticket holders will compete for a life-changing prize or say a most unfortunate goodbye. Marvel at the magic you remember and delight in my newest wonders beyond imagination. The most extraordinary competition on earth is about to begin.
6: Where are we?
1: I mean, it looks really cool.
2: Fun. Yeah.
1: It doesn't, I mean, it sounds like him, I guess, but.
2: It does, kind of.
1: Yeah, kind of. Mm-hmm. Just kind of.
2: Yeah.
1: It looks like it'd be fun to watch, though. All right, let's talk a little World
3: Cup. The guy's dead.
2: Yeah, been dead for some time now, but yeah. Yeah, well, it's AI, obviously, right?
1: Yeah, that's what they're using. They said that. And it goes to the.
2: That's what he said. Why don't you listen to him, Chris?
1: Thank you.
2: He said it right in the report. I watched a documentary on Gene Wilder. Seemed like a really incredible guy.
1: No doubt about it.
2: Yeah. I think it was on Netflix.
3: I think it was too, yes.
2: Yeah, it was really good.
3: I watched it, yes.
2: Really good.
1: Yeah, okay, so let's talk a little World Cup, okay?
2: All right, let's do it.
1: Erling Haaland scored the deciding goal yesterday. So Norway won their first knockout game at the World Cup for the first time. They beat the Ivory Coast.
2: Okay.
1: 2-1. Don't poo-poo the Ivory Coast.
4: Blew out. It was 1-0, man.
2: 1-0.
1: You bastard.
2: Wow. Crushed him.
1: It was 2-1.
4: 2-1.
2: 2-1.
4: There's another game that was 1-0.
1: I think you need to start watching some of the games, man.
4: What was the other game that was 1-0 yesterday?
1: The scores are not... I'm not here to give you a rundown of every game.
4: I think you should start watching the games, but I'm not going to tell you about them.
1: No, you should, but my point is that you would enjoy it.
2: A couple of big games, top 10 ranked in the world teams, like Germany and the Netherlands lost the other day.
1: Right. So
2: they're out.
1: I was looking at it. Before I could show you the Norway thing, we can get to that.
2: Yeah.
1: So I was looking at the bracket, this clean bracket. Show the clean bracket that has all the... this right here.
4: I think Mexico.
1: This is before the games. Yeah, I've got a bracket where they have the... shows the winners and losers, but we're the group that we're in.
2: Mm-hmm.
1: We got a good chance to make a run, because the big names, the strong teams are in other groups,
2: right?
4: Huh?
1: And we've got a chance to make a run.
2: I mean, Belgium's okay, but we can beat them.
1: Oh, we have to.
2: We can beat Belgium.
1: Yes,
2: of course. We got to get by Bosnia Herzegovina and Inagadavia first.
1: tonight.
2: That's a three-nation team, and that's unfair. But we'll beat them anyway.
4: Oh yeah, that's against the world.
2: That's tonight, by the way.
1: Tonight, but so we got a chance to make a run.
2: Mm-hmm. Yeah, I think so.
1: You could bring up the bracket that shows the winners and the losers.
2: Okay.
1: You know, with the games on them. Yeah. Mm-hmm. That shows the times and dates for all the games in each round. You also have a bracket with the teams and the winners?
2: Mm-hmm.
1: No? Okay. That's fine. But Germany lost. But like Norway.
2: Surprising that they lost already.
1: I think Norway plays Brazil.
4: Okay. Brazil. Mexico won last night.
1: Yeah.
2: Who'd they beat?
4: Ecuador? Was
2: Ecuador.
1: Which was huge.
2: Yeah.
1: I mean, so, but they're in another group.
2: Mm.
1: You know, and Norway has been playing great, and I'll show you this, but, you know, good luck to them going up against Brazil. After they won here in DFW yesterday, they had all the fans in the stadium. Along with the team, do the Viking row. It was really fun.
4: I love
1: it was really
4: so
1: fun.
4: Much.
2: That's really cool.
1: That is awesome.
2: That's a fun celebration.
1: That is. That's a really good fun.
2: Do they start getting going fast? No?
4: Yeah.
2: They do?
1: Yeah.
2: Yeah.

0: That looks really cool.
1: Yeah, it does. It's a lot of fun.
2: That's fun. The police greeted him at the airport on the tarmac doing this. That was fun, too. I love it.
1: Yeah, that's awesome.
0: So that's the first time they've ever won in the knockout round?
1: Well, I don't know that for sure, but it's been worded different. Like they say, they've won the first knockout game.
0: Yeah.
2: Hold on.
1: But I don't know if it was the first ever.
0: Okay.
2: Norwegian Dan actually messaged me yesterday. What did he say? It was the first time that they've qualified for the World Cup since 98. So okay. I don't know about the knockout fact.
1: You're right. And this is also in the expanded version, right? This year has the 32 teams. Mm-hmm. So we have those extra.
2: Well, the Vikings know how to celebrate. You know,
0: yeah,
2: you have that with the rowing. You get the Vikings blowing into their big horn thing, you know, in Minnesota.
1: Yeah.
2: That's kind of fun.
1: That's really cool. Yeah. Listen, we fall in love with the other country visitors, you know, coming here to see the games.
0: Yeah.
1: But I will say this, forget the teams. The real winner, 2026 World Cup so far, Tinder. The international app is usage in host cities up almost 50%. Matches in the U.S. are nearly 60%. So FIFA has been good for business and business. So it's nice to have the World Cup here.
0: Okay.
1: That is your two in the fat five.
0: And don't forget, U.S. Bosnia-Herzegovina in Agata Davida tonight.
1: Absolutely.
0: To 8 o'clock, I think, countries. Eastern.
1: Yes, 8
0: three
1: Eastern.
0: Three countries. But we can handle it. We can handle it. They're little countries. So we'll take them. That's my prediction.
1: Absolutely.
0: We'll take them.
3: You're better.
0: Better. There's no ties in the knockout round.
1: No,
0: right?
1: Correct.
0: No draw.
1: No draws.
0: So somebody's going to win this tonight. And it's going to be the United States of America.
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0: With some tweets, Carol Marx, an Americanist, tweets, we don't need the word biological in front of the words male and female. There are only two sexes, male and female. See what I did there?
13: You need
0: take the language
13: warning.
0: Back.
13: Trigger warning, please.
0: Trigger warning.
13: Trigger warning.
0: Yeah. I think what she's saying there is, no, we don't need a trigger warning on that.
13: Wow.
0: Bunter Hyden, pardon crack connoisseur. Have you ever wondered why or how all the communists in the Democrat Party are winning? Perhaps it's the education system that's driving the young adults, young skulls full of mush.
1: Yep.
0: Indeed. Yep. From Rat's Anus, now that Gracie has been found, any updates on Nancy Guthrie? Yeah, actually, there is
13: working
0: one.
13: Working on it, working on it. Don't break the news yet.
0: Well, the news is that all of the ransom notes are fake, right? All three that were sent to TMZ in the media.
2: According to the FBI.
0: Are forged. They're fake.
1: But what's his face from TMZ said that they put money in. Well, they never reacted. Mm-hmm. They put money into the Bitcoin account to see action.
0: $150.
1: It was a couple hundred bucks, but they never got any action from it.
0: Yeah, and if they're smart, they wouldn't.
1: Right,
0: right. You'd be waiting for the real take,
1: real amount. Right. Yeah.
0: From Dalton Bell, shouldn't a food never comes app be North Korean, not South Korean?
2: Oh, no.
1: That's their regular app. That's their real app.
0: Yeah. No. Right.
1: In North Korea, the food does come app.
0: All right. We actually found out from Rockwell Pathead. He made us aware of this, this fact that it's been stolen again.
2: We can put it on the screen.
0: Security Unleashed. Has
2: what?
0: Been
2: what?
1: Oh my gosh!
0: The Netflix.
1: You've got to be kidding me!
0: Where'd this come from? Amazon.
2: I think you should sue Amazon. You know Bezos will throw you some cash.
1: Look at that.
0: Discover Ring sensors.
1: Come on.
0: Security Unleashed.
2: You know.
0: Another theft.
2: Yeah.
1: This
2: whatever.
1: It's out of control.
0: It is completely out of control. You know,
2: first, they came for the un, and we said a little bit, but we didn't push back hard enough. And then they came for the unleashed, and by then it was too late, because everyone took the unleashed.
0: Yeah. Yep.
2: My goodness. But I'm
0: should
2: sure
0: have acted sooner.
2: Bezos will throw cash at you to make you go away if you raise a stink.
0: Oh, well, we need to do that. Yeah, so. That is. We could probably get a couple million out of him, right? He wouldn't even notice.
1: He's busy
2: it's
1: now
2: worth
1: anyways.
2: A shot. Yeah.
1: He's fighting with the wife. He's got the rocket blown
2: he's
1: up.
2: He's fighting with the wife? What?
0: His new
1: that's
0: wife?
1: Just me. That's just me saying that.
0: Oh, okay.
1: Yeah. That's why he took the job. He hangs, all he does is make the rock. Is at the rocket place at Blue Origin and that new company that he's co-CEO of. He got tired of her fast. And they took a trip around the world. He retired. He retired from Amazon.
0: Again, this is all coming from the demented, perverted mind
2: of
0: Jeff
2: Fisher. Okay, hold on. This is a segment.
1: I'm telling you. He got
2: Jeffy reads the tea leaves. Awesome.
0: What's his new company? I don't even know if I'm aware of it.
1: It's the one with Blue Origin. They're building space stuff. I can't remember the name of it, but he talked about
0: it. It's an offshoot of Blue Origin?
1: It's part of that. Yeah, separate. It's a separate thing, but he's part of it. And it works with Blue Origin. I can't. I mean, it's easy enough to find out. Mm-hmm. But he started, and he had retired from Amazon. Right, he was just he's just on the board now.
0: Right.
1: They took the trip around the world, got married, spent millions on whatever she wanted, and then he was like,
0: "Okay, I got to get back to work.
1: I've got to get off of this thing." And he did.
0: You know, not all men think like you do. Are you aware of that?
1: I am not.
0: No?
1: I am not. Yeah.
0: Well, let me just clue you in. Not all men think like you
1: do. Okay, well, appreciate
0: it. So, just a little safety tip there for you. Let's go to Jerry in Virginia. Hey, Jerry, welcome. You're on the Blaze.
14: Good morning, fellas. How are we today?
0: Good.
1: Fantastic.
14: Hey, I just got a few questions about the birthright citizenship decision today. I had some Mexican food late last night, and I just gave birth to
0: good golly. No, no.
14: No.
0: No. Not a citizen.
2: Oh, my goodness. Thanks for putting that to the top there. Appreciate that, Aiden.
0: No, honey. No. Maybe not going there, perhaps. Paul in Florida, welcome to the Blaze. Hi. Hey, Paul.
15: Hey, Pat. How are you doing this morning?
0: Good.
2: First of all, Paul, did you give birth last night?
15: here's my one point here.
0: Okay.
15: According to federal law, you have to register for selective service as an American citizen at the age of 18.
0: Right.
15: And if you don't register, you are violating a federal law and can be arrested on federal charges.
0: Mm-hmm.
15: Imagine arresting a million Chinese people and throwing them in prison.
0: Who probably live in China. Yeah.
2: Okay, or the alternative is now you have foreign nationals in your army, Navy, Air Force, Marines. Oh,
0: incredible.
15: I mean, the thing is...
2: Yeah.
15: That you,
2: good point.
15: I mean, how much torture would that be?
0: Yeah. Oh my gosh. I hadn't even thought of selected service. That's a really good point.
1: That is a great point.
0: Thanks, Paul. Because you have to register, right? You have to,
1: right?
0: And I think isn't it just automatic?
1: They just made it automatic.
0: Yeah. Interesting. Interesting. So 1.5 million. Chinese are going to be listed in 18 years?
1: I guess so, yeah. They're going to be on the road.
2: Well, you say
0: incredible.
2: 18 years.
0: Yeah, well, it's already been going on.
2: It's been going on for a while. It's not going to be that long.
0: That's true.
2: America's chickens.
0: Coming home to roost. No doubt about it.
2: I mean, we are such a suicidal nation.
0: Oh, it's so stupid.
2: Just...
0: I mean, we're doing everything we can. If you were trying to destroy the country, what would you do differently? You wouldn't have to do a thing. See this radical California woman who admitted that she married a Palestinian to help him immigrate. And that, of course, and she was bragging about it online.
1: Well, that's good.
0: And that's a federal offense.
1: Yeah, hello.
0: So she's a radical Israel-hating California teacher and she told everybody online she married a Gaza resident
1: she's proud of it.
0: To help him gain American citizenship and to push her pro-Palestinian agenda. She was on a webinar called Challenging Zionism in Our Schools. And when Code Pink activist Marcy Winograd congratulated her on her new marriage and asked her to share details about it, she launched into a monologue about how she only married Salem Abu Amra to advance Palestinian rights and freedoms. Isn't that beautiful?
1: That is beautiful.
0: She said, I have power as an American citizen. I have a passport that I was just born with. And how can I live in this world if I don't make every effort to equalize the playing field on whatever way I can?
1: Oh, my gosh, sickening.
0: So pathetic. So she did that, and now she can be prosecuted criminally.
2: Nice.
0: Brought up on federal conspiracy charges.
1: And but will she?
0: I hope so.
1: Is California going to do that?
0: Well, the state wouldn't do that, but the feds will do that.
1: All right.
0: Because that's a Trump administration thing, so I'm very hopeful that they're on this.
2: Yeah, I just can't wait till it gets in front of the Supreme Court.
0: Yeah. You know they'll take care of it. It's in good hands with the U.S. Supreme Court, that MAGA court that we have. It's interesting to note that she did this in Utah, which allows marriages to be conducted via Zoom.
1: Oh, so they...
0: I didn't know that.
1: There was no consummation.
0: So they weren't even... No, they weren't even together. I don't think they'd ever even met.
1: That she should be thrown in jail and the key thrown away.
0: Yes. And Utah needs to change this.
2: That was a COVID era insanity.
0: Maybe, yeah, that could be. But now all these things that happened during COVID have to be permanent. Otherwise, you're taking rights away from people. How dare you do that? You can't do that.
1: I bet you Utah's not alone, though. I wonder how many states allow that.
0: After COVID, probably several.
1: Yeah,
0: I would guess because
1: those have to be fixed, taken away.
0: That's unbelievable. Also, Pramila Jayapal told CNN's Caitlin Collins that in the wake of a far left insurgency within the Democrat Party, the moderate wing should embrace the more progressive areas of the party. She thinks that the communists in the Democrat Party is a really good trend.
1: Yeah.
0: It's a good trend.
1: Oh, yeah.
0: We're always told as progressives that we're a big tent party, that there has to be room for people that don't agree with progressives 100% of the time. She said, that's got to be true the other way. If we're in a big tent party, we have to have both sides of the big tent included. And I think there are going to be issues where we don't agree 100% of the time. But I think what Leader Jeffries said is right. We're focused on making life better for the American people.
1: Are you?
0: And Democratic voters across the country are choosing people who they think will stand up and fight for working people. Man, that is communists, isn't it? They fight hard for the little people.
1: Yeah, absolutely.
0: If there's one thing you can say about communism, they fight hard for the little people.
1: And she's proud of it. I mean, we played that clip yesterday. We were proud of it. They were coming out of the face. One of the things she said yesterday at one of the hearings, and there was a hearing on illegal immigration, another hearing on illegal immigration, and the mother gave a heartfelt story about her daughter, and she was pissed that we were... had to do this all over again.
2: Jayapal
1: was there, but part of this hearing, and she wanted nothing to do with it. Mm.
16: This hearing is the fourth time in this committee that we've had a hearing on sanctuary cities. The fourth time.
1: Sanctuary cities.
16: And there's many other things that we could be doing other than this.
1: And this is in front of the mother. That's what's really disheartening is that mom was there that had her daughter murdered.
0: Right. She's just a despicable person.
1: Yeah.
2: So it was the mother, Jessica Gorman, the mother of Sheridan Gorman, was in front of her when she said, I have better things to do. And I love what she had to say in response to this. Next clip.
16: That was my daughter, and that is who she was until the day she was stolen from us. And I honestly can't make sense of it. I cannot make peace with it. And in what world does the child who spent her life making sure no one was lonely die terrified and alone on a pier in Chicago? In what world does the girl who saw everyone become invisible to the people in power responsible for protecting her? This cannot be explained away, and it cannot be buried beneath a list of unrelated issues that you all paraded before us. Thanks for telling me without telling me that, you know, you're here, but you don't want to be. This is the fourth time you had angel families. Thanks for telling me you don't care.
0: Right.
16: This cannot be buried under your slogans, your statistics, or excuses.
0: Good for her for pushing back out.
16: So today, I bring this back to the buddy bench. I think Congress needs one. Yes. I think every governor, every mayor, every sanctuary city official and politician shifting blame and interest, hiding behind their slogans and talking points should have to all sit on one. And I challenge you all to sit down with me, take my hand, look me in the eye, and then explain to me, because I just don't understand. Explain why people here illegally matter more than your American citizens.
2: And then a phone
16: explain
2: rings.
16: Why sanctuary policies matter more than my Sheridan's life. Explain why cooperation with ICE was too much to ask for. But asking our American parents to bury our children is somehow acceptable. Ask me. I need you to tell me.
0: Right. Wow. Should have directed that directly at Pramila Jayapal.
1: She said she was going to buy him a bench, too. She said in there, one of the points was that she was going to buy them a bench and put it out there and sit out there. You can come out and talk to me.
0: Wow. It's really good.
1: Yeah, absolutely.
0: Powerful. All right. 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
9: Sometimes life is wonderful.

0: for the important songs. Yeah. You let it play out.
1: Yeah,
0: I love to. That. Yes, you have to. Yes.
1: So, yeah. It's our 250th on Saturday.
0: That is so cool.
2: Right?
1: It's amazing. It's incredible. Is. Seems like we just did the bicentennial. You know, my grandfather tells me about it.
2: No, thank you. I was going to say, I don't even know what you're talking about.
0: Just sat on his lap.
2: What year was that? 1976?
1: Yeah, that's ish. Right. Yeah. In there somewhere?
2: I think that's your math.
1: Yeah.
2: I remember that's what he
1: said. Of course. I mean, I wasn't even a zygote yet. So my grandfather told me about it quite a bit.
2: Wow. Yeah, we have similar lives. Really great.
1: Yeah, yeah.
2: Amazing.
1: Yeah, isn't that something?
0: Were you sitting on his lap as well?
1: Or would you sat on his lap. I just sat next to him. Yeah.
2: Wow. What? So. He loved me better. Mm.
0: Did you hate your grandpa?
1: Never known my grandpas, actually.
0: Oh,
1: isn't
0: damn.
1: That sad?
0: That
1: yeah,
0: is sad.
1: Boston Ball.
3: It's very
1: Boston
3: sad.
1: Ball
0: that's
1: before
0: so
1: I was
0: sad.
1: Old enough.
3: This oh, that was you.
1: No, yeah, that was me. That was me. Painful, painful memory.
3: Yeah.
1: So Rand Paul has, now this was a couple weeks ago. I've had this in the prep for, I don't know, 2 weeks at least. Rand Paul issued a subpoena for Anthony Fauci to testify. Has it happened yet? Because I haven't seen it, if it's happened yet. When are we going to get to this? The senator claimed that Fauci previously agreed to testify in front of the panel, but Tulsi Gabbard, on her last day in office, declassified a several hundred page agency report, of course, on Fauci that we talked about. And now Rand Paul wants him to appear in front of the committee.
2: Good.
1: Yeah. Last week, Anthony Fauci notified us he will not voluntarily testify.
3: He pulled out.
1: Sure did.
3: That's why the subpoena.
1: Therefore, today I've issued a subpoena requiring him to testify before the committee in public next month. So that would be this month now. So that's something to look forward to. Sometime during this month, Anthony Fauci is going to be testifying before Congress, and they've got some tough questions for him. Will anything come of it? Of course not. But still, it's just the principle of actually having him answer to this in public and answer to the American people.
3: Yeah, the latest on that is a mid-July.
1: Mid-July.
3: Hearing a specific date pending as lawyers finalize scheduling.
1: Wow. Another thing we haven't gotten to yet that I saw probably a week or two ago now, Kristi Noem's husband, Brian, has still been communicating with the boobification or whatever that.
2: Of course he has.
0: Bimbofication.
1: Bimbofication.
3: Bimbofication. Everybody
1: whatever it was.
3: Knows now. Of course. You're not going to stop.
0: What? Why would you stop?
1: No reason to now, I guess.
2: Hey, look,
1: why stop now?
2: First of all, the family all knew to begin with.
1: They had to.
2: There's no way.
1: I firmly believe that.
2: She knew.
1: I don't know about the kids, but Kristi knew.
2: Oh, I think kids, that's dad's thing. Don't go down there.
0: Don't go down to the back hall.
2: Don't go down there.
0: Don't go to the back hall.
2: Dad's thing.
3: Yeah.
1: No. So after this scandal, the guy is so into this, he's still doing it.
2: Yeah.
1: And still paying her money, apparently.
2: Well,
1: it's interesting. Wow. Dude.
2: He likes her.
1: He likes her.
3: Dude.
1: That's the only word. The only thing that applies.
3: Honestly.
1: Dude.
3: And Jeffy,
1: I mean, what else do you say?
3: Jeffy, this doesn't apply to you, so you can close your ears for just a second here.
1: Oh, man.
3: Find another hobby.
1: Yeah, right.
3: Is there anything
1: go
3: else?
1: Go fishing.
3: In the world?
1: Can you fish?
3: Fantasy football is a good distraction.
2: He does that. He does that as well. And let's not forget, I mean, the wife is taking dogs to the gravel pit.
3: It's all about time management.
1: Oh, man.
3: Wow. Okay, bro.
1: Yeah, whatever.
3: That's your deal.
1: You know, different strokes for different folks.
2: It may be time for an intervention, but they're not doing it.
1: No. And, you know, she's apparently got her things, and he's got his.
2: That's what I'm saying.
1: This has worked for him, I guess.
0: What's her thing?
3: Her thing's the word Corey comes to mind.
1: Yeah.
0: Easy.
1: It does. I don't know why.
0: Easy.
1: I don't know why that word comes to mind, but it does. It does.
2: I would tell you about my stepdad. His last name was Lewandowski.
3: What a mess.
1: It is a mess. I mean, does she care anymore? I don't know. She's out of the spotlight now. Nobody really paid attention to the story that he was still doing this, and so.
2: Right. That's the thing.
1: Whatever.
2: It was big enough story to kick her to the curb.
1: Yeah.
2: I think Trump gave her a new job, right? I don't even know if that's a real job.
1: I don't think
2: overseeing something.
3: She flies a lot now.
1: Yeah.
3: She gets on that plane. And I'm not being
2: Right.
3: She has to go to South America quite a bit. On it was
0: I forget. She what has the... an important mission. Her role is U.S. Special Envoy for Shield of the Americas and Strategic Advisor.
3: Which again, gets you a lot of time.
2: It gets you out of the house
3: that we know you're into.
2: That's gets huge. You out of the house.
1: Okay, good.
2: Yeah,
1: good.
0: She's part of the Shield program.
2: Does Corey have a pilot's license?

0: According to Grok, he says that Corey Lewandowski is focusing on his private firm, Strategic Advisors.
1: He says.
0: He drives me home every day.
2: So. Wait, how does he drive you home every day?
0: I already had this conversation. My car is a Tesla.
3: Yeah, that's Grok.
2: Okay. Keep your eyes on the road.
4: All right. So Grok's in charge of all Teslas.
0: Yes.
4: Okay. And I don't know if we talked about we didn't talk about it on the air, have we?
0: No.
4: But Elon has just decided he's going to make the updated software available to everybody, right?
0: Everybody,
4: he found a way to do that with the older Tesla models.
0: Yeah, haven't been updated in 18 months, and now Elon said, fine, shut up.
4: And he's going to do it.
0: FSD14 Lite, you could have it.
4: And he's given it for free.
0: For free.
4: But that will increase the value of all those cars.
0: Which in turn,
4: it's a pretty sly move on his part.
3: Which in turn increases
0: his value.
4: His value, yes.
0: And he just did an awesome deal. I think it was Memphis. He's offering free equipment to everybody in the Memphis area because that's where the SpaceX is going to be headquarters at. So everybody that's living there, just, hey.
4: SpaceX is going to be headquartered?
0: SpaceX AI.
4: Oh, AI.
3: Okay. SpaceX AI.
4: Why isn't he doing that in Texas?
3: Memphis.
0: I don't know.
4: Huh.
0: So if you want a new equipment for Starlink, just tell him that you live there and he'll send it to you.
4: Wow.
3: Nice.
0: Yeah.
3: That's because he's got the data. He's building the data center. They gave him a better deal.
4: Yeah.
3: Yep. Texas.
4: Probably.
0: Well, because if...
4: Just stupid. Why didn't we do that?
0: Hot Wheels is doing this thing where, like, you got to bring your own electricity, your own water.
3: Right.
0: Oh, shut up.
4: Hot Wheels, Governor Abbott, is, if you're not familiar.
3: Yeah, we were talking about him the other day. I was thinking about what you said. That his number one
4: donor is Muslim.
0: Yeah.
3: Pakistani guy. Mm-hmm. Remember last year, I was reminded. Mm-hmm.
4: Yeah,
3: someone online reminded me that last year Texas passed Pakistani Day.
2: Pakistani Day, yeah, March 23rd.
3: March something, and and that's what he got in return.
4: Mm-hmm. Oh my gosh,
3: that's what he got in return.
4: Pakistani Day,
0: because we know we have to celebrate that.
4: That's always to celebrate.
2: You know that
4: huge
2: that
4: in my
2: come
4: home.
2: And take it slogan for Texas is now a liability because they came and they took it.
0: Yes.
4: Yep. Without firing a shot. They took it. 888-933-93. More coming up.

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1: If it comes down to it, I'm not going to avoid telling the truth.
2: Is the deep state that threatened by what we talk about?
3: You want to be a brave truth teller? Let's have it out.
4: I was just looking for more information on Quibit's technology.
5: These are just cold, hard, proven facts.
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8: Tim Walz dropped out of his reelection bid because of this Somali scandal that we broke right here.
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5: But let me tell you something. Candace Owens is on to us.
6: Oh, no.
5: She's on to us.
6: Oh, here we go.
5: She's just She just outed BYU as essentially a CIA hub.
7: Right. Right. That's where they recruit.
5: If not, maybe even CIA headquarters.
8: Yeah. I will say we kind of knew that.
5: Mm-hmm. Yeah. Well, Alex Jones, famously, you might remember, outed us at the Blaze for being a CIA substation. But Candace is on to something even bigger. The Mormon CIA conspiracy.
8: Yeah.
5: She's claimed that BYU has direct secret ties to the CIA, alleging that the university acts as a pipeline for intelligence agencies and that the CIA recruits directly for Mormon populations.
8: I mean,
5: they probably actually
8: absolutely do.
5: Because a lot of people do that for certain reasons. They believe certain things about Mormon people, and they recruit them for certain things. But, you know, I mean, yes, BYU has some pretty good sports teams. Football, baseball, basketball, soccer, volleyball, track. But the real function, the real function at BYU is to act as a pipeline for intelligence agencies. They're dangerous.
8: I tell you what, Candace is on it.
5: During feuds with figures like Charlie Kirk, Owens suggested the powerful Mormon and Israeli political networks are tied to institutional cover-ups and corporate influences.
8: Oh, God.
5: Can I tell you something?
6: Mm-hmm.
5: She sees right through us.
6: Yeah.
5: I feel so vulnerable under her steely gaze.
6: Oh, hell.
5: It's almost as if I'm totally naked and transparent now.
8: You shouldn't even be talking about it.
5: I should not be talking about it.
7: The more obvious it becomes. I will say, though, the thing that was a little bit tough to follow in the story from Candace is when she was talking about Brigham Young University. She kept pronouncing it Brigham Young, and we're like, what is she talking about?
5: What? Did she really?
8: No, I didn't see it. That's
5: all right, that would not
7: have surprised
5: me.
7: That's believable, right?
8: Yes. It is believable.
5: Okay. Yes, sorry. You had me believe it.
7: Sorry.
8: I thought it was a little too deep.
5: It's too easy of a... I mean, that could absolutely happen.
7: Where are you at Brigham Young? We're watching you in Provo.
5: In Brigham Young.
8: I for sure believe that.
7: Sorry. I'll be careful next time.
5: Because that one is too believable.
7: Now that I think it through. Sorry.
8: Next time we see it, it's like, Keith lied to us.
7: Sorry.
5: No, that's she said bad. It right.
8: She said
5: what's
8: it
5: he,
8: right.
5: What's he saying? That's one of the few things she pronounces
7: Honestly, I haven't seen the tape.
5: So she might. Yeah, maybe she did. We don't know. We just don't know.
7: We don't know.
5: But we do know that it's a CIA substation headquarters. I'm not sure which, but probably more like a headquarters. This is the substation here in Irving. But that's
6: so do
5: the
6: we send the orders or do we receive the orders?
5: They send the orders from BYU, and we receive them here.
8: Correct.
5: Yeah. So, you guys are even in on it. So, this is not news to anybody,
8: Not news to me, I'll tell you that.
7: I was fine with you doing this little thing about it. Don't be dragging us into it.
5: Okay, yeah, sorry, sorry.
7: I don't...
5: Yeah, you guys didn't know anything about this.
7: Mm-mm.
5: Am I right?
7: Mm-mm.
5: Right. Okay. So, we've got some people talking about socialism and how well it works.
8: Oh.
5: Right?
8: Yes, we do.
5: And Mom Donnie is actually talking about how
8: he's our new favorite leader of the free world.
7: Wait, hold on, leader of the world.
8: He's talking about how well socialism is doing, how good it is.
5: All right.
9: And we raise taxes on the wealthiest New Yorkers instead of taking more from those with the least. Throughout this process, I've been reminded of the words of the Austrian economist Friedrich Hayek. If socialists understood economics, they wouldn't be socialists. These past months have shown us anything. It is that socialists not only understand economics as well as the capitalists who came before, but that we can solve their years of mismanagement through an embrace of our principles.
5: Bull crap. Oh, my gosh. Show me when socialism has ever worked. In what world has that happened? Because I'm not familiar with any case in which socialism or communism has worked.
7: Mm-hmm.
5: When do Marxist principles ever take hold and free a country or make them more profitable, more prosperous? When does that ever happen?
7: That answer would be never.
5: Never.
7: My message to Zoran Mamdani never. Is you can get Friedrich Hayek's name out of your mouth.
5: Yeah.
7: Sir, that gross little human. I just can't stand that guy.
5: Oh, he's the worst. Well, I mean, there's a lot of competition, for worst. But he's the
8: head guy now.
5: Man. And then we've got Catherine Burble Singh.
7: I've never seen this lady. I don't know much about her. I just know that it came across my timeline yesterday. I watched this and I thought, oh, this is really well said on how our young people are dragged into loving socialism now and affecting elections. They're now old enough to vote.
10: Instead, young people swim in a culture of instant gratification and live your best life. True. You do you. Be who you want to be.
5: Mm.
10: And if you think Gen Z is bad, just you wait till you see Gen Alpha. The culture shift comes from what children learn at school and online. Ask any young person what history they learned at school, and they'll tell you, Hitler. Ask them what else? Slavery. Ask them what else? American civil rights. In fact, what little they know of history will be all about black and brown people fighting for equality against the white man. Women fighting men for the vote.
8: Yep.
10: Gay and trans people fighting for various rights. Our young people have been taught that history is simply one long story about various groups struggling under the oppressive dead white man.
8: Yes.
10: Out with Dickens, Shakespeare, Kipling, and Wordsworth. We must decolonize. History is taught through an oppressor lens. The triangular slave trade, white men held the power. What about Britain ending the slave trade? More than a quick mention, if at all? No. What of the Arab slave trade that lasted three times as long as the triangular slave trade? No. But it isn't just our schools. It's our general culture, too.
8: Yep.
10: Take your kids to a museum or an art gallery.
5: Do something
10: with the hair.
5: In
10: any Western country, and you'll find the same narrative.
5: Okay.
10: As an example, when learning about aviation in London's Science Museum and the extraordinary feat that is man making massive machines move in the sky, a write-up on the wall explains that women and black people were historically barred from aviation schools and the military.
5: Jeez.
10: Similarly, James Watt, the man who invented the steam engine and is considered the founder of the Industrial Revolution, has a write-up on the wall explaining that his early career involved slave trafficking with a bonus analysis of the whole of Britain's complicity in the slave trade. They flatten the entire human story and all of its complexities into the narrative of oppressor and oppressed, leaving young people unable to see the world in any other terms.
5: Yep.
8: Yep.
5: What is this event?
10: How can children feel that they belong to their country when they are immersed in an educational culture that teaches that their country is merely an evil oppressor?
5: Right.
10: Children are the future. And yet we are teaching them to have contempt for their elders, whose oppressive world needs overthrowing by a new world of young, arrogant anti-racists who know better than we do. We older Westerners are cutting off the branches upon which we sit because of the guilt some of us feel for being white and privileged. We look at Mandami, the mayor of New York, and Zach Polanski, the very popular leader of the Green Party amongst the under 30s in the UK, and we wonder what on earth is going on. Why are our young people voting for and cheerleading these Marxist and really quite extreme politicians? Few of us understand how much the online world reinforces this culture of the oppressor versus the oppressed. Victimhood saturates every video, whether it's about a foreign war, transphobia, or racism, and white guilt lingers everywhere. It should not come as a surprise that our young people's moral core does not recognize complexity or nuance. They have been formed by school and the online world to make one judgment only: oppressor or oppressed, good or bad. And they are desperate not to be seen as racist. We see this most starkly with our young police officers.
8: On this show every day.
10: Well, I'm here to tell you, that's on us. We don't care about childhood. And then we wonder why our children have imbibed the wrong values.
5: Wow.
7: Yeah.
5: I don't know why we haven't seen her before.
8: I know.
7: Right. Catherine Birbal Singh
5: or something?
7: Yeah.
5: She's really smart. Yeah, really
7: her
5: good.
7: Her title is Britain's strictest headmistress. She was speaking at the Alliance for Responsible Citizenship over in London just a couple days ago.
5: Mm. She didn't sound British. She's British?
7: There's a little bit in there. Yeah, I don't know. There was something.
6: What does
7: in there.
6: A British person sound like to you?
8: You
6: sir?
8: Know like they're what from Britain. They sound like, yeah.
6: Like what?
8: Because they speak British.
6: Oh, okay.
7: I mean, you just reminded me of a Homer Simpson line. English, who needs that? I'm never going to England. Honestly, what is the dialect of British citizens today? I mean, you see enough videos in downtown London.
5: Mm-hmm. Really well put, though.
8: Absolutely.
5: Awesome. Yeah. I mean, that summed up the problem pretty nicely.
8: Absolutely. And again, we've documented a lot of this every day on this show.
7: Oh, she's from New Zealand.
8: And
7: I just looked it up.
5: No wonder. Okay.
7: Okay. There you go.
5: Yeah.
8: But it's really, that's the truth of what she says.
5: Yep.
8: We need to face it.
5: Yep. They have. They've been indoctrinated with all of that.
8: And they still get it. I mean, my 18-year-old daughter, she'll say something, and I'm like, that's not right.
5: Mm.
8: And so, we're able to, you know, I don't care what you saw in the video. That's wrong.
5: Yeah.
8: And how many get that?
5: Yeah. Not enough.
8: Not enough, for sure.
5: Not enough.
7: And we will be sharing that on Pat Unleashed, if you would like to.
5: Okay. And share that around.
7: Pass that around,
5: You should. All right, let me tell you about Kexi Cookies. We are celebrating America's 250th anniversary with 25% off right now through Saturday. Freedom never tasted so good. Bring cookies to, Independence Day party, gift a box, or keep them all to yourself. In the name of life, liberty, and the pursuit of cookies,
8: there you
5: can
8: go.
5: Do that. And right now, pretty special announcement. The Dubai chocolate cookie is back.
6: Shut up.
5: This is the only cookie that has ever outsold the chocolate chip cookie while it was available.
6: It
5: outsold
6: yesterday.
5: It.
6: Yeah. I have to go back and buy this one.
5: Have to get it.
6: Dang it.
5: No better time than to get it right now during our biggest sale ever and one of our most popular cookies ever, if not the most popular ever. These are the best cookies ever, according to this person who just says a happy customer. Best cookies ever. The Dubai chocolate is the tastiest thing that's ever been put in my mouth. My taste buds are still singing.
6: You need to put people, more stuff in your mouth. I'm going to put that out there.
5: People love this Dubai chocolate cookie.
6: It's delicious.
5: They love it. Can't get enough of it. So, get it while it's 25% off.
8: That's why
5: right
8: I sent in the review.
5: Is that why?
8: Yeah.
5: Okay. And you were the happy customer.
8: Yeah, I didn't want you to know it was me.
5: Okay. Yeah. All right. You would say, I don't like your bougie Dubai chocolate. I don't like the bougie taste of it.
8: It's going to be the caramel. That's all I want is the caramel.
5: All right. 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
5: 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You'll get all that, I think, probably automatically applied.
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6: No.
5: So,
6: not the discount.
5: It's not?
6: Not the discount. 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
5: applied. So what do you have to say?
6: Pat10.
5: Pat10. All right.
6: Yeah.
8: Oh, so, make it so good.
5: PatGrayShop.com. Pat10.
6: Yes.
5: Done. Sweet. Easy.
8: It's over.
5: Yeah, it's
6: won.
5: Over.
6: It's over.
5: And there you go.
6: I'm just going to say that.
8: Happy birthday, America.
6: You're welcome.
5: Fresno County Sheriff.
7: Oh, no.
5: I love this. This is good because in the Fresno County. Now, this isn't Fresno, India.
6: Wait, are you
5: it
6: sure?
5: It is Fresno, California, United States of America. But here's their announcement.
7: A little message. I don't know how long you want to play this, but I'm sure you'll totally understand what he's saying here.
5: Oh, okay.
12: Fresno County de Ochrende sare Punjabiyan nu mere vallon sat sri akal. Mera naam Officer Sidhu te main Fresno County Sheriff de vich kam karda haan. Jadon tusi pani de nede ja pani de andar ja rahe ho tade itthe surakhit ja han. Okay. Asi khushkismat
7: haan. Look at that, right?
12: Fresno County de vich
7: bahut sare
12: nadiyan ate nehran han.
7: What do you mean it's not real? What does that mean?
5: It's absolutely real. It's from Gangdeep. Well, I didn't catch his last name.
7: It's
5: but
7: Deputy
5: Gangdeep. Come on.
8: There's no way.
7: What do you mean it's not real?
6: No way this is real.
7: It's absolutely real.
6: No way.
5: What's he saying about the water? Is there something wrong with it? Or is it really good? I don't know.
7: Listen to you. Like, you don't understand what the dude is saying.
5: Like, I don't get Punjabi. Like,
7: that is the language he's speaking.
5: We all speak it.
6: Well, now we do.
7: Now we do. Welcome to America, 250th birthday celebration.
8: There's no way this is real.
5: Go back to the beginning because I want to see what his name is, since we can't understand what he's saying anyway. Look how excited he is, too. Gangdeep Sidhu.
8: No way that's real.
7: Fresno County Sheriff's Office.
5: Gangdeep Sidhu.
8: No way.
6: It has to be some
5: Fresno County Sheriff's Office.
8: It says so right there.
6: You can't fake that.
7: I remember running this through because I had the same thought when I sent this in a few days ago. And I think I remember asking Grok, is this real? And it said, and I'm running it again just to make sure.
5: Yeah.
7: But it said at the time, it said something like, this is a recruitment video for sheriff's deputies in Fresno County.
5: Okay, they're looking for.
8: Why would they show the what does that recruitment have to do with the water?
6: What's with the water?
7: Well, you're protecting this beautiful county.
6: Yeah, and
7: I think that's what
6: you're saying. Are
7: you a lifeguard?
12: I'm just. I'm a life jacket.
7: I heard life jacket mentioned. Okay, hang on.
5: Right.
7: I'm waiting for Grok to think again. Yes, the video is real. It's an authentic official public service announcement from the Fresno County Sheriff's Office.
5: That is unreal.
6: No.
5: They have enough people who speak Punjabi in Fresno County.
7: It's a water.
5: To do this announcement in that language?
7: Water safety message to the Punjabi community.
5: Oh, my God.
8: A water safety message.
7: From June 12, 2025.
8: But remember, Minnesota had the guy speaking Somalian.
5: Yeah,
8: the deputy sheriff. You know,
7: this is
8: doing this.
5: It's a different country. I don't know if you're aware of that, but that's a different.
7: It's
5: a different part of the United States, and it's a different country that they came from.
8: Okay,
7: so listen to this. Grok gives a bottom line. The video itself is 100% real and official.
5: 100%
7: real. This kind of community outreach video isn't unusual in areas with big non-English speaking populations. There's just a few of those in America.
5: I love how they always, Grok always tries to smooth it over.
7: Not nearly as badly as other AI. Yeah.
5: Gemini is the worst at it, probably, because it comes from Google.
8: Yeah.
5: So they're always trying to. But here's the thing: it's really a good thing because some people don't speak English. And what do you want them not to understand?
8: You want them to drown?
5: They're just trying to keep people alive. Okay, thank you, Gemini. Appreciate that perspective, because I wouldn't have thought of that. I would not have thought of that.
8: Right.
5: Jeez.
8: No, I mean, my father-in-law flew back from Florida to Texas yesterday,
5: mm-hmm.
8: and he flew into DFW,
5: mm-hmm.
8: and American Airlines, had help with a lot of people there at the airport.
7: Okay,
8: and he was really confused at the language and trying to understand the people that were helping him. Mm-hmm. He said that they were all from Ghana.
5: From Ghana.
8: They're all Ghana.
5: Okay.
8: And he was having a real issue.
5: Really?
8: A little bit of an issue.
5: Well, he doesn't speak Ghanaese?
7: What happened there?
8: A little issue with that.
5: Okay. That's weird. Did you tell him to learn some Ghanaese?
13: Thank you. How about time?
5: What kind of racist bastard is he?
13: Thank you.
5: Tell him to learn the language. What's the matter with you?
13: The devout Catholic? Is
5: you know you're flying into Dallas, Texas. Right. Learn Ghanaese.
13: Thank you.
5: Would you please?
7: Hang on. English is the official language of Ghana.
5: It is, I think, yeah.
8: Yeah.
5: Okay. A little bit accented, perhaps.
8: Yeah, just a
5: tad. But still. Still.
8: It's an issue.
13: Is it?
7: It's an issue.
13: Oh, okay.
5: Is this an issue? The street preachers talking about the trans guy?
13: Oh, that was here.
5: Fort Worth cops? Yeah.
13: That was
5: this
13: here.
5: Is
13: oh,
5: right,
13: yeah.
5: Right, right here. In
13: this our, is, boy
5: this our
13: is,
5: Metroplex.
7: This is disconcerting. Yes.
5: Yeah. Check this out.
14: But no, I want to ask, and I'm being dead serious. So if a biological male comes up to me who says he's a woman, I call him, I say, sir,
7: okay,
14: he gets offended.
7: So my understanding, Chris, jump in if you have more details. The trans guy is the one that called the police, right? Because he felt he was
5: threatened.
7: He was offended
8: by what was being
7: offended
8: said.
7: Offended by the street preacher guy calling him
5: a
7: guy.
5: Really?
7: Hi, you're a dude.
5: All right, there
7: we go. And so that's a cop. I mean, what are we doing here?
8: That's a great area.
14: But no, I want to ask, and I'm being dead serious. So if a biological male comes up to me who says he's a woman, I call him, I say, sir, and he gets offended, is that a citable offense? If I call a biological male a male, and he says, I'm offended, I'm going to whatever, is that a citable offense if he's offended by that speech?
15: Man, you're talking gray area right now. We're not talking about earlier, but it says that's a vague conversation, vague charge.
14: I'm genuinely curious.
15: Sure, I don't believe I would cite that for offensive language.
7: Oh, thank you.
15: Offensive language means
5: good. Thank you.
15: N-word, curse words.
14: We don't curse, we're preachers.
15: Sure, no, I agree. But it's more like you call somebody a male, you find that offensive unless they come up.
14: You don't, but what if they do?
15: That's what I'm saying. If they come up and say, hey, I'm offended by that, and you continue to do that, well, then that's just becoming offensive to them.
14: And here's the catch. Right, here's the catch.
15: So it's the, hey, warning, I'm feeling offended
5: by that. It's not a police matter.
15: Then we're moving into potential.
5: It's not a police matter.
14: So what if I'm offended by what they say? Like, they come up telling me this and that.
5: Pause it for a second. Being offended is not a matter for the police. You're offended? Oh, well.
8: I mean,
5: move on.
8: Tough.
5: That's part of the Tough Act of 2025.
7: Where law enforcement enters your home and takes you away.
5: Yeah. They can do that there.
8: Yeah.
5: You can't do that here. You cannot do that here.
7: The fact that the officer had to stop and go... Let me think.
5: I know.
8: Well, that's because they've been, drilled into them.
5: I'm sure they're beaten over the head with it all the time now.
7: Sanity.
5: I got offended by somebody who was preaching the gospel on the street.
8: Good.
5: And he actually called me a man because I have a wiener. Hey, well, tough.
8: Tough.
5: sorry that happened. But tough.
16: This is Pat Gray Unleashed.
17: All right, Glenn. You know, I've been a fan of yours since CNN.
18: Really? Today we're joined by actor Dennis Quaid, a man that not only brings Ronald Reagan to life on the silver screen in his new film, Reagan.
19: Tear down this wall!
18: But who also shares a personal journey of restoration.
17: You know, when I found myself in bad situations, it was all my own fault.
18: We talk about everything from cocaine.
17: It's fun. Then it's fun with problems. And then it's just problems.
18: To Christ.
17: And I came to realize what a personal relationship with Jesus Christ, is all about.
18: But as we shoot the breeze here at my ranch, an old homestead brought back to life from the dust and echoes of the past, we're not just discussing a film. We're pondering whether the restoration Reagan believed in can still happen today. It was morning in America, Reagan once told us. A time of renewal, hope, and boundless opportunity. Is it morning in America now, or are we just mourning for America? Mourning for a spirit, a people, and a leadership that once defined us, but now seems like a distant memory.
20: The love of country that he had and all of that seems to be fading in popular culture. Communism is on the rise inside our country as well as all around the world. And it seems like we have to fight it all over again.
17: Well, I think that's America.
18: Are we just playing out a beautiful but ultimately futile melody on a piano, hoping the notes will somehow carry us back to a time that's long gone? And speaking of pianos, Dennis Quaid, always the entertainer, couldn't resist sitting down at a piano we have here and treating us to an impromptu performance. It was a moment that brought a smile, a bit of light in a conversation that at times feels like we're searching for something that might never be found again. The best is yet to come, Reagan once said. But is it? Or are we, as Americans, simply trying to find our way back to something we've lost forever? This is a special episode of the Glenn Beck Podcast, A Day at the Ranch with Dennis Quaid.
8: Ready?
21: Yes, sir.
8: Okay. All right, Glenn. You know, I've been a fan of yours since CNN.
22: Really?
23: The war on Christmas has only been getting worse. First it was the mangers, then it was the trees, and then the word itself.
22: Yeah. That is crazy.
8: Yeah.
22: I never think of people like you, actually. I don't know. You don't think of people like you doing normal stuff.
8: Like watching TV?
22: Yeah. Yeah.
8: Or the news.
22: You're supposed to be doing
8: or whatever.
22: Whatever. Yeah, yeah, yeah.
8: Yeah. I was like, well, you were like the brand new voice on CNN when you came on there. And I'm sure you had a radio show going on before right?
22: Yeah.
8: And, but it was, watched you religiously, actually.
22: Wow.
8: And then all of a sudden you disappeared.
22: Yeah.
8: Just like that.
22: Yeah. It was funny. Clint Eastwood, he's on my bucket list, and I don't think I'm ever going to get that one checked off. He came into CNN on the day I was gone, and they had a poster of me, and he was walking with Larry King's people.
8: Yeah.
22: And he just stopped.
24: That guy. I like that guy.
22: Yeah. He's so great.
8: Yeah, nobody ever talked like you. Yeah, that was kind of about the time when you left. That really kind of pretty much coincided with this sort of real break. I mean, there had been...
22: Yeah, there had been the
8: anyway,
22: tea
8: but,
22: bug.
8: Like, conservatives and liberals really lined up after that.
22: Yeah.
8: It was kind of like prisoner exchange or something.
22: I know.
8: Yeah.
22: And I really... I mean, I tried to use so much humor in the show, and I really thought people would have a sense of humor.
8: No, common sense is what you've done.
22: Yeah. So, watched your movie. Love it.
8: Thank you.
22: Absolutely love it.
8: Yeah.
22: How frightening was it to
8: appreciate
22: take
8: it.
22: On... Reagan.
8: It was the scariest role of my life, really. I mean, it's now my favorite movie that I've ever done. Before that was The Right Stuff. Mm. But I judge my movies by the time that I had while I was making them. It's a personal experience for me, you know. So after 40 years, Reagan is now my favorite. But when they asked me to do it, I didn't say yes and I didn't say no. And, you know, this fear went up my spine.
22: I bet.
8: Because Reagan was my favorite president. I had voted for Jimmy Carter in 76.
22: We all make a mistake.
8: Yes. But, you know, at the time he was an outsider. It was post-Watergate and all that, you know, and what that was going to bring to Washington, which didn't get brought.
22: Mm.
8: Reagan was my favorite president. I voted for him. And I came home and... I had a roommate at the time, back in 1980. He said, "Who'd you vote for?" I said, "Reagan." And he said, "You were kicked out of the hippies." That's really what he said. So I had to turn in my card and everything.
22: Yeah. Kicked out of the hippies.
8: So, you know, I really so admired him. And he won the Cold War.
0: And he was my dad's favorite president, too. My dad had been talking about Ronald Reagan for president since back, like, 68, 64.
1: He was fantastic.
0: In fact, my first memory of Reagan outside of him being the guy who sold Barraxo soap during Death Valley days was you know, being in the car with my dad going down to Galveston from Houston, which is where I'm from, and Reagan was giving the speech.
1: On the radio.
0: Choice. Yeah.
1: Or the day of choosing.
0: Time of choosing.
1: Yeah, time of choosing.
0: And my dad was like on the dashboard, you know, just like, go Ronnie and stuff. And that was my first memory of him as a political figure.
2: Where then is the road to peace? Well, it's a simple answer after all. You and I have the courage to say to our enemies, there is a price we will not pay. There is a point beyond which they must not advance.
1: Inspiring.
0: Yeah. It really is an incredible speech.
1: Yeah, it is. And timely still today.
0: That was my first awareness of him as a political figure. And he was to take the role. Like I said, I had, you know, fear went up my spine because he's like Muhammad Ali. He's one of the probably one of the most recognized people all over the world. Period.
1: It's like Trump
0: has such an opinion about him, and I didn't want to do like an impersonation of him. He was my, probably my biggest hero in a way.
1: What is it about him that
0: he won the Cold War? We grew up getting under our desk at school. Because,
1: terrified.
0: You know, they were going to drop the bomb. I mean, it was going to happen.
1: I know.
0: And it came so close. The Cuban Missile Crisis, you know, we lived in Houston, and we were in that circle that they had where, you know, those missiles could reach. And, you know, we were Space City. Of course they were going to hit us. And we got kept home from school for that. You know, and nobody had been able to make any progress with that. Until Reagan.
1: At the time, everybody, you know, the left, everybody to the left, everyone is a monster and, you know.
0: Yeah, he was called a warmonger.
1: Warmonger.
0: You know, he was going to get us into a war for sure.
1: Yeah.
0: But, you know, all we'd done with the Soviets was appease.
1: I know.
0: Kennedy, you know, and Khrushchev had, you know, they were communicating, and that was, I thought that was handled well for the time that it was going to happen, because it was going to happen. But then, you know, at the time that Reagan entered office, it was very much afraid that it was going to happen again, and that it was predestined to happen in a way. The Soviets under Carter really built their military way up. Carter was, you know, I thought he did a great job in the Middle East of bringing Egypt and Israel together. Mm-hmm. But, you know, we gave away the B-1 bomber. We just kept conceding stuff to him. And it, you know, the more that we gave away, the more I think they just kind of laughed at us.
1: Yeah.
0: And we're, as Americans, I think Jimmy Carter, the Jimmy Carter administration exemplified the way the American people are in their heart.
1: Mm-hmm.
0: That we were peaceful at our heart. We want to live in harmony with the rest of the world. Yeah, in allies, friendships, and but that's not the way the rest of the world is.
1: I know.
0: The rest of the world didn't grow up like we grew up. They grew up like, you know, like in the Middle East, you know, and they are a product, like we're a product of the way we grew up.
1: Yeah.
0: And we don't have a chance against brutes like that.
1: We do if you're
0: if we
1: like
0: have
1: Reagan.
0: Somebody like Reagan.
1: Reagan was, I always wanted, you know, those old Westerns where the cowboy kind of has a twitchy eye and you're like, I don't know. He might just kill us all right now.
0: Or
1: we might be having a party in an hour.
0: Yeah.
1: That's what Reagan was. Reagan had that eye he was fun. He could be your best friend. But when he said something, you knew he meant it. And you were like,
0: at least 80%.
1: Yeah. You know, he was a guy who you've really thought he just might do it. Even the people in our own country.
0: Well, that's what the Soviets thought.
1: Yes.
0: You know?
1: I love...
0: Well, but why do you think that the Iran hostages were released 20 minutes after he took office?
1: Yeah. I love the way that the movie portrays him and Gorbachev, and I know a lot of people that were in the room at the time with all of this stuff, and you nailed it. The story is accurate, the way it was told.
0: Well, we made sure about that. I mean, the only non-historical fact is that my dog Peaches is the family dog in the movie. He didn't have a bulldog, but that's about where it ends. So, I mean, even down to like his and Nancy's relationship, which is so central to the story. It's a love story as well.
1: So let me ask you, because this is the one thing I thought about the movie. I don't know if people, let's say my son's age, 18 years old, 19 years old, is going to be able to relate to their relationship, because that is so odd for today's society, for the consuming society. You know what I mean?
0: Yeah.
1: You don't see that kind of and that was real.
0: Yeah, it was really real.
1: Right. They were like that, but it seems so unrealistic in today's world.
0: Well, you know, even back in the 60s, it was kind of unrealistic in a way, you know, because 50% of marriages were still breaking up. And they had, in fact, even Reagan was, you know, divorced. He was married to Jane Wyman.
1: Yeah, yeah.
0: And in fact, I think he was our first divorced president. In fact, but they had a special thing. And I disagree with you about that, because I'm married to the greatest woman in the world.
1: No, I am too.
0: You know, and I've been a dog in relationships before too. But it's great to be in one that.
1: Yeah, I agree.
0: That I.
1: But people don't just see that. They don't see that anymore. They might see it in their personal lives or anything, but in culture, that is not the image.
0: No. But
1: and it should be.
0: Yeah. Well, we don't have... the culture has changed so much.
1: Yeah.
0: You're right. It's a consumer culture where everybody wants everything right now.
1: Yeah.
0: But I don't know. You go out into the middle of the country and a lot of really great examples of relationships that...
1: I got this for my wife and I, our anniversary. Written by Reagan. It's a quote from Thomas Jefferson.
0: Harmony is the... I should be able to read my own writing.
1: Yeah.
0: Harmony is the married state, right?
1: Yeah.
0: Married state with a very first object to be aimed at is harmony.
1: Harmony in the marriage. Harmony in the marriage state is the very first object to be...
0: Aimed at.
1: Happiness by the... Gosh, I know I can't. I don't have my glasses. We're both so horrible.
0: We got short arms. Yeah.
1: Happiness by the domestic... something. Well, okay, maybe, anyway.
0: We're into this now, Glenn.
1: We're too deep. So,
0: by the domestic pressure.
1: Pursuit?
0: Pursuit.
1: Yes.
0: Is the first boon of heaven.
1: Yeah. Isn't it great?
0: Yes. You know, he wrote her
1: every day.
0: He wrote
1: this for her.
0: Yeah.
1: This was
0: even when he was in the hospital.
1: I know.
0: Assassination.
1: I know. Yeah. He gave this to her. They were having dinner with Prince Charles and Lady Diana.
0: Oh, really?
1: And on their anniversary, and he slipped it across the table.
0: Oh, wow!
1: But they did write. And so, have you read, what is it, Love You, Ronnie?
0: Yeah,
1: that's so great.
0: Yeah.
1: So great.
0: And Penelope Ann Miller, I mean, you saw the movie, she's just channeling Nancy. And it.
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11: You just hit the Steinway before we, before we started. You were taught by Jerry Lee Lewis. Amazing.
0: Yeah.
11: When you play a character like this, and you're not a character, but a real person, and you're really trying to nail them, you have to have a relationship with them. Even if they're dead, you have a relationship with them.
0: Well, it gets down to the point. For me, what makes acting so fascinating is the psychology of it. What makes people tick and who are they? And
11: so what
0: we were starting to talk about when I was offered Reagan. I didn't turn it down, but I didn't say yes because I didn't want to do an impersonation. And then I didn't want to do a hero worship thing. It's about playing that person from their point of view. And to do that is to find out what makes them tick. And I feel like I have a responsibility to do that. And there was a part of Reagan in my research of it, of people who knew him, that there was kind of the great communicator. There was this unreachable, very private place in him that I think even Nancy felt to a certain extent, although she probably knew him the best. And I think that's where Reagan resided. I think it was his relationship with God. I think it was his most private thoughts and probably a shield from the people around him, because he had so many people always, around him, at least in his political career. But I think this also went back to his childhood, where he could have that private place. And it's almost Japanese in that, they talk about having the privacy in the midst of so much going on. I think part of that is what made him a great communicator. But getting to that is what I needed to get to, because I knew it was going to be really judged and stuff. And so I read it. Several biographies, but I went to the Reagan Ranch. I got invited up there. That was the Western White House. That's where they lived. He bought that back after being governor of California.
1: Do you have any idea what, when I saw that scene, I thought, good heavens, at that time, how much did they pay for that?
0: Yeah. Oh, I'm sure. I'm sure. It was at the top of the hill, too.
1: Yeah,
0: you know,
1: I
0: know. There's not a stream going through it. So I went there. A group of friends bought it after his passing, and they kept it exactly as it was. I mean, their clothes are in the closet. It's like you feel that they're going to come back any moment. But I went through first you go up 5 miles of the worst road in California to get to this place.
1: There's a lot of bad roads in California.
0: Yeah, this was bad. And went through the gate and come out, and you see the place and the house and the field and the fences and the pond, and I got Reagan. Right there, you can feel him. I realized that he was a humble man. He was not a rich man. And go into the house. They had a king-size bed, but it was two single beds that were zip-tied together.
1: Oh, my God.
0: All the appliances are GE. He used to be the spokesman for GE, right?
1: Yeah.
0: And the house itself is maybe 1,100 square feet, you know.
1: 1,100 square feet.
0: Yeah. And you could feel that he really did do all the work around that place. And
1: I think
0: that's when I said yes to the role was
1: after that trip.
0: After that,
1: I think that's what I liked about Reagan. He was just real. He worked. He could fit in on anything, but he seemed more at home at the ranch. And you know, it just you see these pictures of him, and he's I don't know. He's almost the Marlboro man without the cigarettes.
0: He really was. You know, he was like John Wayne.
1: Yeah, yeah, yeah.
0: Only, you know, in his movie career,
1: right.
0: You know, that role was taken by John Wayne. But I think he maybe studied John Wayne's walk a little bit.
1: Yeah.
0: They walked a little bit like the same. You know, they were all taught how to walk and talk and everything when they got to Hollywood in the mid-30s. And that was another interesting thing about Reagan was that I look for things the way we all think of ourselves.
1: Uh-huh.
0: He had to be that way too. You know, humans, we all have varying levels of self-esteem mm-hmm. during certain periods of our life and things that we go through that, you know, other people might think, oh, well, he's successful, he's powerful, he's this or that. But inside your own person, all that matters is the way you feel, mm-hmm. you know? And I never thought, I don't think Reagan ever got to the point of where he wanted to go as an actor.
1: Oh, yeah.
0: You know, he was relegated to B movies, you know, Jack Warner. And like I said, you know, John Wayne, that role was already taken.
1: Right.
0: And then, you know, he was married to Jane Wyman.
1: Boy, that was ugly.
0: Who was just coming up.
1: Yeah.
0: As his career was
1: going down,
0: and I mean, she won an Academy Award, you know, like that. And I myself was in kind of in a similar situation like that with Meg. You know, mm-hmm. my career was like that when we met, and hers kind of went like that. You know, and you know, you could be, you know, generous with yourself or whatever, or say that doesn't hit you somewhere inside you, but it does. You're playing with that, you know, and where you have this feeling like you were disappearing or whatever. And so that's something I could understand about, you know, relate with him about. And
1: that's,
0: you know, his last jobs, he was doing like Vegas shows in like cheesy comic Vegas shows, you know, to just to put food on the table.
1: It's a weird game. Fame and fortune is battery acid to the soul.
0: Yeah.
1: You know, because it plays weird games with you. And if you don't know who you are...
0: It takes time sometimes to know who you are.
1: It does.
0: You know?
1: It does. But, if you don't in your business, even in my business, you'll lose your way because you'll feel... Wait, am I slipping a little bit? Am I not? And it just messes with your head. And then you have to decide... Is it worth, Are you going to do that? You going to change? Are you going to do that for that?
0: Yeah.
1: Or you know who you are.
0: Yeah. And if you're,
1: and it doesn't matter.
0: Like if you're a kid from Houston, you know, working class, you know, parents, there's not a whole lot of, you know, you really get raised to know what to do in those situations.
1: Right.
0: You have to kind of learn it yourself.
1: Yeah.
0: I'm lucky enough to have been in those situations that I was in, you know, and also lucky enough to have gotten through a lot of those things. But it was, you know, it was also when God closes a door and he opens another one. And it's, I think with Reagan, it was a lot of his life was based on finding God's purpose for his life. I mean, truly.
1: Mm-hmm.
0: And, you know, he became, when acting starts to kind of like fade, a lot of actors, you know, Ed Asner being one of them, and several others, you become president of the Screen Actors Guild.
1: All right.
0: So, and that's was his entry into politics there.
1: Mm-hmm.
0: And he was fighting communists in the

0: out of our system. And when he went to testify, that he testified with a thing saying that, you know, you ought to just allow communism in here because our system can handle it. That's what the American system is all about.
1: Yes.
0: You know, the freedom to form a political party.
1: Isn't it weird that, I mean, when you started, you said, I said, why was he here? Because he won the Cold War. And he did.
0: Mm.
1: But isn't it weird that we're kind of back to where we were, except the love of country that he had and all of that seems to be fading in popular culture. Communism is on the rise inside our country as well as all around the world. And it seems like we have to fight it all over again. It's
0: well, I think that's America. And I think it's happened time and time again. In fact, you know, right off the bat, it was after we were formed as a country, you know, there was the Whiskey Rebellion that Washington had to go put down. Then we had the War of 1812. And then we had, you know, westward expansion and what was going to be a slave state or a free state. The Civil War solved that one. Then we went into another thing, you know.
1: Are you an optimist? You feel like...
0: I believe in the American people.
1: I
0: do. And, you know, it's sometimes a big, great experiment that sometimes doesn't, you know, goes flat.
1: I like Churchill when he said, trust the American people, you know. They'll get it wrong, but eventually they'll figure it out and get it right.
0: Well, the last time that, you know, the most similar times to today are, I would say, the 60s and 70s, you know, that, you know, culminated, you know, the end of that was Ronald Reagan getting elected to office.
1: And
0: that was a big experiment. It was tumultuous.
1: Would Reagan work today?
0: Yeah, I think Reagan would work today.
1: Yeah,
0: he definitely would work today. But I think that's what people are yearning for, really, is a return to really kind of common sense. And
1: decency. I love the fact
0: that
1: I've been watching his speeches for a while now, and I just love the fact that he would always walk out and he'd be like, Republican and Democrat walk into a bar. And he's not tearing people down. He's just telling a simple joke.
0: He always opened with a joke. I love that. You know, but we also, back in this time, we had liberal Republicans, we had conservative Democrats.
1: Yeah.
0: And
1: I pine for the Democrat of Joe Lieberman.
0: Yeah. Yeah, that was...
1: I love Joe.
0: That was like the last... the closest we came is probably Joe Manchin recently.
1: Yeah.
0: And the closest we came to that.
1: Right. And I think there's a great distance between them, but it is it's at least recognizable.
0: I think the great hope for any of that would be RFK, tell you the truth, as far as being able to reach cross-party and or really not even be about party.
1: Mm-hmm.
0: You know, be about America and where we are and where we're going. Yeah, I don't agree with probably most of his ideas, but I
1: know.
0: You know, we can have a conversation.
1: Yeah, and I just had a conversation. He called when I was on CNN. He said that I should be tried for treason and executed. And
0: really,
1: yeah.
0: Well, and like I said. I don't agree with most of his ideas, but you know, I don't know the full story on that one.
1: Yeah, but we had a great conversation, you know.
0: Yeah,
1: had a great conversation.
0: Yeah,
1: and he said, "Yeah, I've revised some of my viewpoints on some of these."
0: Yeah,
1: some of these.
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5: Can I go into the downfall in your life for a while?
6: Yeah, sure.
5: Because I want to talk about what you're doing now with music and everything else. Mm. And I don't know, how important is a real downfall to really finding yourself and God and having that deep connection?
6: I don't think one should go looking for it.
5: Right.
6: You know, like, yeah, we all wanted to be James Dean back then, you know, to have that ancestor. Right. But I don't think, but I think it steals yourself as a person. And I think that's where you really find about what you're made of or and who you are. There maybe are some people that are lucky in life to know who they are or whatever, but you know, I went through a few periods in my life, you know, that were, that's just a deepening.
5: Yeah.
6: You know, I sometimes feel it's like God's pruning. And you know, when I found myself in bad situations, it was all my own fault. So, you know, it was all that stuff my mother said, you know, right, worked out for. But I found myself, wait a minute, you know. So you get to a point of surrender. You know, I was, you know, back in the 70s and 80s, I was, you know, I got into cocaine, you know.
5: Like, that was, back then. Was that? Jerry Lee Lewis?
6: That culminated in Jerry Lee Lewis. I mean, cocaine, when it came along in the 70s, I remember a cover story of cocaine, you know, that was like they just discovered it or something. And they were right. saying it was non-addictive and all that. You know, that all worked until John Belushi.
5: Yeah.
6: But there are three phases of that, just like with any addiction, really, where it's fun, then it's fun with problems, and then it's just problems, you know, and the rest of your life just doesn't work. Mm-hmm. And, you know, I was, you know, I think I got to that point, I guess. I know I got to that point, but I went into rehab like 1990, and I was lucky enough to get it the first time and get that out of my life.
5: Good for you.
6: You know, and that really began kind of a second, because the program that you go through with addiction is a spiritual program. Mm-hmm. That's what they say, it's a spiritual mm-hmm. problem. And indeed it is, because you're using whatever you're using, or, you know, or whatever your addiction is, because to fill that hole mm-hmm. inside you, which works mm-hmm. for quite a while.
5: Yeah, and then it doesn't.
6: Until it doesn't, you know. And that, you know, that needs to be like an eternal thing in
5: right.
6: order to be a real thing.
5: Right.
6: And that's what I've read the Bible now like five times through different
5: phases.
6: Parts of my life. And I got disillusioned with what I call churchianity. I grew up in the Baptist church. Mm-hmm. And I got disillusioned with the churchianity back in the 70s. And I read Hermann Hesse's Siddhartha, which opened mm-hmm. Buddhism and mm-hmm. to me. And, you know, when I went around the world, I read the Quran, I read the Dhammapada, I read the Bhagavad Gita, and then I came back, I read the Bible again, and when I got out of rehab, I did that, and I was really struck by the red words of Jesus, which, that was what really hit me. More than any of the other books, and I came to realize what a personal relationship with Jesus Christ is all about, or started to know what that was all mm-hmm. about, because it is a relationship that grows and that ebbs,
5: mm-hmm.
6: you know, according to the attention that's paid to it, just like mm-hmm. any other relationship.
5: Yeah,
6: and but is always there, and how real that is to me. It's about a personal relationship.
5: Yeah.
6: And that is the thing that really runs through all religions, I think, is the search for that.
5: Right. Right. I'm an alcoholic. I don't know if you know that, but I'm an alcoholic. And our journey is very similar, I think. Most people with addictions would say
6: yeah.
5: that. But and I didn't know what a personal relationship was like. And there are times, and it would always be this way if I were, you know, always in the right place. But there are times he is my absolute best friend.
6: Yeah.
5: And when you're in that space, when you're in that space, anything can happen to you, and you'll be like, doesn't matter.
6: Right.
5: Doesn't matter. I'm cool.
6: Right.
5: He's got it.
6: A lot of people, you know, who are not believers or whatever. It's hard to understand that.
5: Yeah.
6: It's been always been hard for me to understand yeah. that, too. But, you know, because, well, that's a crutch, or it's like it's some fairy tale about heaven or this or that.
5: Yeah, yeah.
6: But Jesus, the way I read it and feel it and experience it, Jesus came, in the red words of Jesus, he came here to teach us about heaven afterwards, but more importantly, how to have heaven on earth.
5: Correct.
6: That was the main message, in fact.
5: Yeah.
6: Was about how to experience heaven on earth.
5: Love God, love yourself, love your neighbor.
6: The kingdom of heaven is spread out upon the earth, and man cannot see
5: yeah.
6: it. Because it's about looking inward, and it's about just asking.
5: Yeah.
6: And you know, it's also incredibly simple. It's exactly what it said. You know? Yeah, but that's what I've come to know and cultivate. You know, everybody gets all wrapped up in sin and stuff like that. And Jesus took away our sins. I think what Jesus was actually saying to us is that we ourselves, just like heaven exists here on earth, and here's how to get to it, but we live as we go along out of our kid phase, and we live in hell inside of ourselves. We either have guilt or the things that we should have or think we should have that really kind of tear us up inside. And it was Jesus came along, and it's about giving up on that. It's you know, as much as being forgiven of sin, it's more about just throwing it away inside yourself.
5: I think that's the secret of heaven, is being able to accept, okay, I did that, but it doesn't. It's in my past, and it doesn't matter. And I know who I am.
6: And that doesn't mean necessarily it's going to be poof, tomorrow. But you can start to cultivate
5: every single day.
6: You can start to cultivate a voice inside your head.
5: Yes,
6: that will get you there. I mean, I experienced actually in the last 8 years is. You know what I would say the equivalent of a kind of a nervous breakdown, to tell you the truth, because I was turning 60, which freaked me out. But there were a lot of things going on in my life that I wasn't being authentic to myself. You know, I think I was showing one thing to the world, but you know, I was inside and wasn't a terrible person or anything. But it was like just things in me that
5: needed realignment.
6: Yeah. It needed realignment, and I drew upon that personal relationship to get there. And it's a voice that in one's head, you know, the voice that tells you you're not good enough, you know, you're not smart enough, and people don't like you. You know, the Saturday Night Live skit. We all have that voice inside our head, and sometimes that voice can take over. And it keeps you from it keeps you from being who you are. And funny enough, it, you know, along with Jesus, was Yoko Ono
5: who
6: really kind of like gave me a little
5: you get your hippie card back.
6: Tidbit to get out of it. She said after John, she just practiced. She went 6 months, she was a wreck, and she just started, like, smiling at herself in the mirror, or trying to. And she didn't believe it for 6 months. But it actually turned into genuine. And it's about really looking into yourself and really seeing yourself and nurturing yourself. And
5: wanting to.
6: Yeah.
5: I mean, I know I looked at myself in a mirror for a long time and saying, you're worthless, you're weak, how can this happen to you? And my dad said, start saying things that you want to believe about yourself and look yourself in the eye.
6: Yeah.
5: Boy, there's a long time you look yourself.
6: Well, I heard it from Yoko Ono.
5: Yeah.
6: I didn't even like Yoko Ono before, I'll tell you the truth. You know, the Beatles thing going way back there. But, you know, they realized, you know, that, you know, happiness is a choice. Mm-hmm. Or that way, I hate to say the word happiness because it's such a blanket thing, but it's a, what can I say? It's a feeling of wholeness inside.
5: Peace.
6: Yeah. A feeling of authenticity. And once you kind of like, you know, they say confess your sins or this or that. What it is, it's a throwing off of it. And then you're free.
5: Yeah.
6: You're free of all that. And so that was, you know, that was a deepening. And I feel that, you know, like I said, God's pruning, or, you know, I'm still enjoying lessons. I thought, you know, by the time I got to be 60 or by the time I got to be 70, I would have, you know, figured it all out, been through all those like phases of my life. But then again, I didn't realize that I never knew what it was like to be 60, and I never knew what it was like to be 70. Why would you have things figured out?
5: I'm listening to your album, and it's amazing to hear. I think there's a huge difference between, you see the Johnny Cash movie?
6: Yeah, for sure.
5: So So remember the time when he walks into Sam Phillips' studio and he gets the audition and he's playing and he's like, I don't believe you. You have the same kind of feeling, I think, that Johnny Cash had.
6: Oh,
5: where you can tell you earned that. You can tell you mean that.
6: Yeah, you're talking about my gospel record.
5: Yes,
6: I guess,
5: in a way,
6: because that was very personal.
5: Yeah, and the please don't give up on me is really.
6: In fact, half the musicians that are on that record were Johnny Cash's last studio band. In fact, yeah,
5: wow.
6: In fact. And yeah, it was very personal. I know what you're talking about. You can feel that I'd been through what I was
5: right
6: singing about. It turned out it was very obvious my spiritual journey through life.
5: Yeah.
6: Is what it was.
5: So what's next on that?
6: On that? What with music?
5: Yeah.
6: I'm kind of working on a kid's record right now.
5: Really?
6: Yeah. Yeah, there aren't enough of them anymore, you know? I think.
5: Like, what's a kid's...
6: Well, like, you know, songs like, does your chewing gum lose its flavor with a bedpost overnight?
5: Right.
6: Or remember when you ran away and I got on my knees? And like, that was a kid's song. Come on. You know, and I got this song called The Jungle, which is I wrote when I was 21, actually, put on there. And, you know, it's a little bit more secular, but kid's songs.
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5: As a world, right now?
6: I don't know. Nobody knows, right?
5: I know. It's weird because we've been through all of this before.
6: Yeah.
5: Over and over again. I mean, like, some of it is almost exactly what we've been through before. But for some reason, we don't look to history to figure out, okay, well, don't do that.
6: Yeah, it seemed like before, when we went through it before, there were actually leaders.
5: Adults.
6: To the, like, leaders on our ally side. And
5: on their side.
6: And on their side, or even in the domestic situation, you know, you had leaders within that. We had Martin Luther King, you had Malcolm X, you had SDS leaders, Abby Hoffman, blah, blah, blah. People actually kind of, like, spoke up for everybody, in a sense, you know? And when it comes to, like, Islamic terrorism, who speaks for that? No, I don't know.
5: Yeah.
6: You know, even Black Lives Matter was, like, who were the leaders of that?
5: Right.
6: That were, like, up front speaking for that?
5: Right.
6: It just seemed like a movement, you know, and... Yeah. Even all this political correctness and just where, you know, in that sense, there's some way to have a conversation about it instead of just this kind of, which no wonder people are saying, you know, that that there's a dark government,
5: mm-hmm.
6: you know. Out there, but with faceless people that are controlling everything.
5: Yeah,
6: and you get the feeling of that I don't know, but I also do feel that it's, like I said, it's a cycle that all of us are working out as individuals and as the American people, and I think the world feels right now like it's been turned upside down, but mm-hmm. I'm actually starting to see signs of it turning right by side up.
5: Yeah. Common sense seems to be, we lost it entirely for a while.
6: Yeah.
5: And it seems to be, I think people are tired of supposedly having to hate their neighbor and people who vote. I don't care how you vote. I really don't. Can we agree on some certain principles? You know, we don't.
6: Right. Exactly. I'm of the same.
5: Yeah.
6: At least can we make, like, individual
5: liberty
6: decisions?
5: Oh, yeah. Yeah,
6: on our own, instead of just taking,
5: right,
6: you know, some mandate that's been
5: correct,
6: told that we have to, it's mandatory that we have to think this way, say these things. And I'm talking about on both sides of the aisle.
5: I know.
6: Really.
5: I know.
6: You know, you feel like you can't cross that line or you're going to be,
5: right,
6: you know, a traitor.
5: Right.
6: And
5: what happened to the individual, the rugged individual that was the American ideal? That you would look, buddy. I don't agree with you on everything.
6: Yeah.
5: But good luck.
6: Right.
5: Good luck, and I mean that sincerely. And hey, let's go have a beer or whatever.
6: Right. Well, Tip O'Neill and Ronald Reagan did have that. That was one of the things.
5: They also had certain principles in common.
6: That was the main thing about Reagan, is that he had principles in his life, and he governed by those principles.
5: Right.
6: And if you have principles, then it doesn't matter. Political party goes out the window.
5: Correct.
6: Because if you have those principles, you're going to make an unpopular decision with whoever voted you in, because it's the best thing to do for the whole. And Reagan definitely had that going on. That's how he won the Cold War. He gives you patience, too. With other people and with, for allowing something to unfold.
5: So how do we get back there?
6: I guess one little step at a time. I think it starts at home, in our relationships with our friends, the local community. You know, it really got to the point where people, if, you know, you find out if they're Democrats or you find out they're Republicans, you would just... There's this label that goes up on them, and, you know,
5: mm-hmm.
6: they're out the door, and on both sides too. You know, we got to break that down. We pass each other on the street every day. We're in each other's shops. You know, we go to school with people, you know, on the other side, and, you know, then we find out they're either a Democrat or Republican or this or that, and all of a sudden, you know,
8: they're horrible people.
6: What's changed? You know, only us.
8: Yes,
6: we have to look inside ourselves.
8: Yeah,
6: really, in order to find that.
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11: This week we're talking with Yoram Hazony about the civil war on the right. We'll be talking Tucker, Trump, the Iran war, all of it. Coming up next. Yoram Hazony, you seem to have a perspective on a lot of very important issues facing our politics today. But you and I first crossed paths with your great national conservatism conferences.
12: To introduce myself, I'm Christopher Rufo. I'm a writer. I'm a documentary filmmaker. And I'm probably best known, however, to audiences at MSNBC and The New York Times as a liar, a racist, and a propagandist.
11: In the years since then, the movement has grown. It might now be in some trouble with all the various competing factions jockeying for position. But how do you see the National Conservatism Project right now, 2026?
13: Well, National Conservatism, it was and still is. It's an attempt to build a coalition of different factions on the right who are broadly nationalist. Meaning people who roughly thought that the Trump movement was a good idea, or grew to think it was a good idea, that Brexit was a good idea, and in general, people who feel like the leadership of Western countries should be drawn from that kind of nationalist and conservative background. And if we go back 10 years, the idea that you could actually take the many, many different competing factions and build them into a coherent set of ideas, a coherent movement. I think 10 years ago it looked ridiculous. Even 5 years ago it looked like it was barely viable. But for a few years we really did have kind of internal peace to a significant degree, where the different factions that we're familiar with. So, there's a Machiavellians and Lockeans, and there's Catholic natural law types and various neo reactionaries. We had a few years where I think that was actually coming together pretty well, and That's how we got to have a statement of principles, and it turned out that people from most of those factions actually could sign on to a unified statement of principles. So I think it was doing well up until around the fall of 2003. Mm. And both of you remember that, you know, that there always were people on the fringes who thought focusing, you know, focusing on the Jewish question was important to them. But that was like, you know, an extremely small minority among the people who came to our conferences and spoke and wrote as part of our movement. By the way, both in America and Europe and beyond it was a very, very much a minority faction. And I think one of the biggest things that's ever happened to our movement was the reaction of many Americans to October 7th, to the prospect of a renewed war in the Middle East, which, you know, I think pretty much everybody who considers themselves a nationalist in America and in Europe, you know, did not want to see a new war in the Middle East, that's for sure. And I think, you know, like the big moves, the big moves have been especially Tucker Carlson, who I think, you know, almost everybody in our movement loved him and followed him for many years when he was on Fox, and thought that after President Trump that he was one of the great spokesmen for the movement. And his move in the last couple of years to focus, you know, three times a week, two times a week, on issues having to do with Israel and Jews, has been extremely difficult, you know, both for people who are, you know, sympathetic to some of his arguments, and for the rest of us who are less sympathetic. It's a big change, and we've all ended up having to deal with the situation where Israel and Jews were about, you know, the 30th most important thing that that our movement was thinking about, to have it be one of the central top things. And it's really not clear how it's going to end.
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10: So, Yoram, this is the primary question, I think, for the American right now, certainly from a foreign policy perspective. And I guess there are two different things we need to maybe disaggregate from each other, although maybe not. Maybe they're the same question, which is like the Jewish question, which is, you know, something you invoked in your answer there. How much are Jews sort of influencing American politics or global politics in a way that's independent from the interests of like non-Jewish political actors? That's like one thing we could bracket that. Then there's also the question of Israel as a nation state that is independent, obviously, of the American nation state, and how much the interests of Israel are in conflict and or overlap with the interests of America. But my question is, more so, why did this happen? We can all point to October 7th, okay? But that seems like a little too easy. I think there must be something else going on here. National conservatism, your conference, was this like gathering place, a watering hole for all these disparate parts of the Trump right. Let's just call it that, the Trump right. You know, people like Tucker, Bannon, J.D. Vance, Chris, myself, Scott Bessent, okay, just Rubio. Anybody who's kind of involved in this scene broadly, this is a place you show up, you exchange ideas, and this is where the coalition lives. It's in jeopardy now because of this Israel question or the Jewish question, but I'm wondering why. Like, why is this the wedge? How do you account for that? Is it really the case in your analysis that, you know, Israel really is like the critical node in our understanding of geopolitics? Is this, you know, people have accused foreign actors of identifying this as something that could create these coalitional fractures because of ongoing and long understood sensitivities around these questions. What is your analysis for why this has become the thing that could potentially break up this coalition?
13: Well, look, these spikes in American interest in Israel and in American relations with Israel, the spikes are a very old part of American politics. You know, like it used to be that it comes and goes. Mm-hmm. So obviously, one big difference, you know, which is really beyond anybody's control, is the fact that this is by far the longest war that Israel has been involved in ever, right? So I mean, we're 3 years into it, and uh, um, it, it, it's it, It's just something new. It's new to Americans and Israelis and Europeans and everybody else who takes an interest in it. Certainly new to the other countries in the Middle East, new to everybody. But there's a reason that I invoked Tucker's name, mm-hmm. and I think he's a very, very important player. He could have, you know, when he left Fox, he could easily have continued being, you know, kind of the number two mainstream nationalist conservative in America, broadly loved in, you know, to a significant degree, you know, kind of a unifying force, in some ways similar to, you know, to Trump himself, in some mm-hmm. ways similar to Charlie Kirk, you know, somebody who was accepted by, you know, pretty much everybody. And when you take somebody who is that important, like really a truly leading figure, who shaped the movement and has the loyalties of many, many people. You know, my family and I, we probably for 5 years or something, we watched him five times a week, at least mm-hmm. at least the monologue. And his shift has not been to just being to just being, you know, kind of a pacifist who wants all the wars to end, or even just an Israel skeptic. I have lots and lots of friends who are Israel skeptics, you know, some people are even Jewish skeptics, mm-hmm. That I can have conversations with, and you can keep it from turning into the top issue that everybody's got to talk about. Tucker's a completely different story, and I don't expect all of your viewers to agree with me on this, but you can at least take my word. I've spent an awful lot of time trying to understand exactly what it is that Tucker is doing, and by the way, why is it that the White House, President Trump, Vice President Vance, Rubio, the rest of the team there, is completely incapable of getting him to play ball? Why is it that that he insists on pursuing themes which, let's put it this way, you raised the question of foreign actors. I have no idea whether, you know, the Russians or any other foreign actors are involved in the Tucker Show, but let's put it this way. If they wanted a super popular program to destroy the Trump coalition, if the goal were to destroy the Trump coalition, then they would be, you know, paying him or supporting or helping him do exactly what he's doing. So let me tell you what I think he's doing. And like I say, I know, and not everybody spends as much time on this as I do. But Tucker's show is built for the last 2 years. It's been built around a theme. And the theme is something like our world has good people in it and it has demons in it. Mm-hmm. And the demons are associated with Jews and Judaism and Israel. Right, and there's a endless parade of sometimes normal, sometimes half normal, and sometimes totally wacko people who appear on his show, and he's constantly herding them in the direction of this this theme: Jews are a demonic force in history. Jews or Israel are trying to destroy all the Christians in the Middle East. They invented nuclear weapons. They shot Kennedy. They blackmail Trump and hold him hostage. They occupy the United States by commanding the the American government from abroad. He says the same thing about the British government. The idea that Jews are conspiring to destroy America and Europe because it's part of our religion or our heritage to try to destroy. Well, all of these themes and similar themes, they are the kind of thing that if you're a Jew or if you're a Jew friendly Christian, right? Mm-hmm. Like if you're, you could be a Christian Zionist, or you could just be a Christian who has some, you know, some positive things that you think about Jews, you know, without necessarily thinking, everything about Jews or everything about Israel is great. If you're in one of these very broad categories, then when you start getting these clips that are circulated, in which people are making these arguments, the Jews controlled Churchill, they used Churchill in order to start World War II. When you start getting hit by these things, it causes an emotional reaction, which is far, far in excess of normal debates about political issues, certainly about foreign policy issues.
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11: And it's something that we've been thinking about and discussing. I keep waiting it for to just slide out of the news. And I had this idea at the very outset after October 7th. It seemed like the left went totally fanatical immediately. And there was an opportunity for a reshuffling, and then things started to change 2024, and then after Trump's victory, it started to be a key focal point. But what I see is really two debates happening. There is a pseudo-debate that is full of vitriol, conspiracy theory, detachment from reality, obsession with Jews and Israel. And there's another debate going on beneath the surface that sometimes gets obscured, which is an actual substantive debate. And these two layers don't appear to be functioning properly. And I think part of the cycle that you're describing is also something that is very real, which is that, as you said, the war is Israel's longest war. It continues to go on. It's now expanded to this multi-part war with Iran that was really laid out, I think, dubiously, without a very good strategy or description of the ends. And it seems like the actual realities are feeding into the focus, and nobody is making the substantive case or substantive debate. And you have, on the other side, you have someone like Mike Huckabee, who is probably a very nice man, but he's proposing this kind of dead ideology of Christian kind of end times Zionism that I don't think is persuasive to people under 40. And so for someone that is middle of the road, has their wits, not kind of easy prey for conspiracy theories, my sense is that it's just actually very hard to have to separate out what is legitimate from illegitimate and to get at some of these real issues where there's this overlay of either fear of, oof, I don't want to say the wrong thing, or this kind of constant bait for these insane conspiracy theories. You know, Israel killed Charlie Kirk being the one that I've, you know, we've highlighted the most, which is like, this is absolutely nuts. There's mm-hmm. This is totally detached from reality. But Yoram, I guess if we were to take a kind of burrow into the real debate, let's say, something that is substantive, legitimate, etc., how do you see that playing out? What are the stakes? What are the sides? What are the basic arguments that you think we should be having instead of these more conspiratorial obsessions?
13: Well, it would definitely be a relief to have the real discussion for a change. I mean, it's a really interesting discussion. I mean, it begins with the question of, what's the role of the United States in the world? Mm-hmm. And here too, by the way, when you're talking about, you know, the substantive, the serious discussion about what is actually in America's interest, that's a good discussion to have. But even that, I think that the usual discussion, which kind of paints it as being, you know, look, there's two choices. Either you're this is like the standard New York Times view of the situation. Either you're the world's policeman, you're taking responsibility for the whole planet, or you're an isolationist and you turn your back on the world and you don't care what happens in the world. And that false dichotomy, which, you know, it kind of dominates the substantive discussion. Now, the Trump administration has, in fact, worked hard and made a lot of progress towards a position which, you know, I don't think it's a compromise position. You can see it as being, you know, centered between the two extremes, but it's not a compromise position. It's a position that looks at the world. I mean, this is what you find in the public documents, the national security strategy, and so on. The public documents and statements of the administration. It's really an interesting position that they've developed. Roughly, it's a position that says, the United States can't afford to be responsible, to have primary responsibility. That's the language of the national security statement. The United States can't afford, either financially or in terms of attention, just in terms of focus, to have primary security responsibility for Europe and for the Middle East and for South Asia and for East Asia, and for South America. And the position that they've been moving towards, I mean, you know, there's a lot of internal debates both in the administration and around it, but the position that they've been moving towards is a position that says, and you know, you can hear this in embryo from the very beginning of Trump's first campaign, that says, look, the United States is no longer going to be responsible for for paying for the primary security of all these regions, and the United States is not going to send its sons and its daughters to do the work of having primary security responsibility. So there's a kind of de facto immediate kind of consequence to that Trumpian insight, which is the United States is going to have interests in different places in the world, but the first thing it's looking for is the kind of allies that would take primary responsibility themselves. Okay, so
11: is that an exception to that rule? I think some of the criticism on the right that I hear, and I have some sympathy for, is, wait a minute, America First foreign policy, restraint in the use of physical force, blood and treasure. The Iran war seems to be an exception to that. And I think, again, the administration, in my view, did a poor job explaining, why are we doing this? What is our objective? What do we get if we win?
13: Yep.
11: And it seems like there it's not only a kind of intellectual exception to that rule you're describing, but then it also gives fodder because it's like, well, what are we doing there? I'm curious if you have a better answer, or if you can perhaps make the case that so far in my mind hasn't been made persuasively.
13: Well, you know, I try to

I certainly don't want to be in a position where I'm telling Americans, listen, here's why it's a good idea for you to be involved in another Middle East war. I obviously have my opinions on this, but I don't want to be out there advocating American involvement. I haven't done it yet, and I'm not going to do it tonight. But I do think that the basic idea, if we can just for another couple of minutes stay at a higher level of discussion, I mean abstraction, the basic idea was, if Germany does not pull its own weight to defend itself and to take responsibility for Europe, and this has been the argument in the Ukraine, if Germany and France and Britain, advanced economies, 500 million people, them and their allies, if they're not capable of taking primary responsibility for defending Ukraine, if they think that that's important, then there's no reason for the United States to be doing it in place of them. Okay, and I would say that argument applies. It applies to South Asia, where the primary partner should be India, in my mm-hmm. view. It applies to East Asia, where the primary partner should be Japan, in my view. And the same kind of argument also, I think, in general, should apply to the Middle East. Israel and other American allies in the Middle East, they should have primary responsibility for their own defense. And that doesn't immediately say that if the United States is involved in the war, that means it's completely shattered the paradigm. I don't think that's true. I think even under Reagan didn't start any foreign wars. I mean, the only foreign war that Reagan engaged in the entire 8 years that he was president was Grenada, like a 2 week operation. If you look at Reagan's involvement in the Cold War in a lot of different arenas, you'll see that, well, he backed the Poles in their rebellion against Russia. Not with military force, but with an awful lot of other intelligence and financing and logistics and strategy. He backed the British in the Falklands War with a tremendous amount of assistance to make it possible for Britain to win that war. And you can go on around the globe. In the Middle East, I think that within that paradigm, it's reasonable for somebody to say, entering a war in which Israel or the Gulf states or any other country that the United States thinks is acting in American interests, I don't think that should be the end of the world, having somebody say that there's a war in the Middle East, let's put our thumb on the scale. I think everybody in our camp, which is from my money, the sane, responsible people in America that they want to see American interests be the most important thing. Anybody in our camp should look at what's going on right now. Now I'm talking about the substantive argument, not the rest of it. Anybody in our camp, I think, should look at what's going on right now and say the fact that after whatever it is, 3 months of American involvement in the war, the administration has decided that it's going to pull back, it's going to pull out, and it wants to refocus on economic issues, which are, those issues which are most immediately of concern to Americans. I think that makes complete sense. I know that, many of my friends in the Jewish and the Christian Zionist community are they're shocked by the speed of the turn. They're shocked by some of the rhetoric that the

0: administration is using in order to put distance between itself and Israel. You know, I'm much less shocked by these things because I see very clearly that even though I don't think that, you know, no, I don't think the Trump administration was, you know, completely out of bounds and broke the paradigm to get involved in a war that's been going on for three years, to be involved in it for 3 months directly. I'm not praising it or not praising it. I'm just observing that that American effort to defend Israel and the Gulf states, the America's principal allies in the region.
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6: But I think this is precisely the point where we're seeing maybe some of the tensions that would naturally arise from the United States having this special relationship, quote unquote, with Israel. And I want to take a kind of realist perspective on this, which is that Israel wants to be a regional hegemon. They want to be in control of their region, but they're small and they are surrounded by states that don't want that. Iran maybe being the most obvious here, and they can't sort of create this environment in which they're the hegemon unilaterally. They have to depend on us. But we can only get them so far without jeopardizing our own interests. And we've reached here this kind of line, this threshold, where perhaps our interests diverge. And there's this open question then of what the United States does in this situation. And I want to try to give like due credit to the skeptical argument here, which is for 30 years, let's say, since the end of the Cold War, maybe even earlier than that, the United States posture has been to kind of just reflexively defend Israel's interests, regardless of how much the U.S. might have to pay a cost for defending those interests regionally. That's the argument, that there's this foreign policy establishment, neocon foreign policy establishment, that subordinates the U.S.'s interests on behalf of some kind of larger supranational interest that puts Israel's interest in this case to be the regional hegemon in front of the immediate or medium term interests of the United States. And we're willing to, you know, give undue resources and commit troops and so on at great cost domestically in order to support that effort that really doesn't redound to our benefit. Okay, that's the argument. And what I'm wondering is if we are to have this special relationship with Israel in some kind of ongoing way, aren't we tying ourselves in perpetuity to situations like what are arising now with the current situation with regards to Iran, where we need to sort of back out of it, but Israel wants to entangle us further? They are going to take measures in order to prevent us from sort of extracting ourselves from this situation, perhaps even inducing us to get boots on the ground, et cetera, because that's what there is in their interest. And like, I don't even begrudge them for doing that. Of course they're going to do that. They need to defend their interests. This is their foreign policy objective. But because of that, because we understand what they need and what they want, and knowing that that is at times going to be at odds with what we want, we need to develop some new sort of more distant posture with them that can't be predicated on this kind of abstractions around, like what Chris was saying, this sort of like end times theology on the one hand, or whatever else is exists outside of this strict real politic material framework. Okay, is my framing here clear? And so I guess my question then is, like, what is the more healthy, long-term, durable, realist relationship that the U.S. can have with a regional ally who is nonetheless sort of constantly at odds with its neighbors?
0: That's a lot of different questions.
6: Okay, it is a lot of different questions.
0: I don't object to those questions. They're all good questions. I'll just begin someplace, and you can sort of nudge me on the proper course. The place I want to begin is, look, there is no faction that I'm familiar with in Israeli politics, in Israeli domestic politics, which, by the way, in the Jewish world more generally, there is no faction that thinks, that uses concepts like Israel must be the hegemon in the Middle East. Okay, like, you know,
6: really,
0: really, the word hegemon doesn't. It doesn't exist in Israeli discourse. It's literally a term that I don't remember anybody from any political party ever using it. You know, we can do our homework and see if I'm right, but I'm pretty sure that's correct. The Israeli outlook, and you know, obviously it's many, you know, it's a spectrum of different mm-hmm. political parties, just like it is in any country. But if we can just sort of take the biggest and most prominent parties and sort of talk about them in overgeneralize and talk about them as a generality, the discourse is about security. Okay, I mean that's what Israelis think about.
6: Mm-hmm.
0: Now, security is, you know, security, you know, you can use the term security to explain why the United States has to have control of the entire globe. And people in America may imagine that Israelis do that kind of thing, that they think, oh, security means we have to control the whole Middle East or something. But Israelis, in their own self-understanding, they don't think like that. They don't talk like that. Those aren't their goals. So if you ask, let's talk about Iran. Iran is very far from Israel. I'm saying, you know, it's far enough so that the Israeli Air Force can only get there to large parts of Iran. Maybe there's some parts of Iran that they can get to without refueling, but most of Iran, to get there and to maneuver properly, they need refueling to get there. That's a very, very long distance. Now, Israel is, as you say, it's a small country. We're talking about 7 million Jews and a couple million other citizens, and the width of the country is about 45 miles.
6: Mm-hmm.
0: Okay, like Tel Aviv to the Red Sea, 45 miles. We're talking about a very small population and a very small geographic region. And the idea that Israel thinks that it should be hegemonic, you know, in Iran is, I think that would strike Israelis as completely absurd. The issue in Iran is, as Israelis see it, the issue in Iran is you have an ideological entity which declares constantly that its purpose is to destroy Israel.
6: Mm-hmm.
0: And by the way, they also say that their purpose is to destroy America. And if they were just saying it, but they weren't acting on it, then there wouldn't be war between Israel and Iran. The reason that there's war between Israel and Iran is because Iran doesn't just say that; they act on it. Their foreign policy is focused on recruiting and creating militaries throughout the Middle East, with the goal of taking over various countries and with the goal of destroying Israel as a, you know, the beginning of a bid for broader world domination. In other words, what it is, that the kind of thing that people are accusing Israel of, Israelis think that's what Iran really is. You know, we can have an argument about whether Israelis are right about that or not, but at least in the self-perception of Israelis, what we're doing in this war is primarily, first and foremost, trying to prevent Iran from getting a nuclear weapon. Israel is too small to survive a nuclear first strike. So primarily it's about preventing Iran from being able to gain a nuclear weapon. And because of the fact that Israel has been at war on and off with Iran, I mean, often quietly, but the war with Iran has been going on for decades. Because Israel has been quietly at war with Iran for decades, and we know what we think, we Israelis think that we know that if Iran had the ability to eliminate Israel, it would do it immediately. Okay, so, you know, maybe we're right, maybe we're wrong. So that brings us to the big important question of, you know, of regime change. And I think, you know, people who are familiar with my politics and my writing, I'm not an advocate of regime change mm-hmm. wars. I mean, I think in general they don't work. You know, I think the same thing that the rest of the nationalist camp thinks, which is in general they don't work. And very often they're attached to this this idea that, well, you can't just leave chaos, so what's the next goal after regime? You knock the regime over, the next goal is occupation in order to turn, you know, to turn whatever, Afghanistan or Somalia or Egypt or Iraq or whatever, Serbia, to turn whatever country it is your regime changing. You then need to occupy it in order to turn it into a liberal democracy so it can play nice with all the other liberals. Now, I'm completely against that entire worldview, but I do think that if you're dealing with an enemy regime which is declaring that its purpose is to destroy you, and then they year after year, decade after decade, do whatever it is that they can to achieve that.
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10: I think that's exactly right. I've been saying for a long time, evangelicals are the largest voting bloc for conservatives, but the least represented in elite institutions. For a variety of complex reasons, evangelicals don't produce intellectual content, media content that escapes their bubble, and has been in decline on the national discourse since the 90s, since the last generation kind of moral majority figures. But the last question I have for you, and I think it's a really interesting one, and I don't know the answer to, but you know, J.D. Vance is kind of the heir apparent to the MAGA movement, to the national conservative movement. He's appeared at your conferences. He was, in many ways, the candidate of the new right, so people who wanted to take the right in a new direction. And he's found himself at the center of a lot of different pressures. And so I've seen arguments on both sides. You know, JD wants to go the kind of Trump direction, more interventionist direction. JD wants to go the more Tucker direction, non-interventionist direction. There's been a lot of squabbling. What's the state of play, and where do you think J.D. Vance will go from here?
0: Well, here too, I think I have to limit what I'm willing to say, because you know, nobody's asked me to be J.D.'s spokesman, and I said at the top of the show, I've said before, not just that he's the candidate, but he's a personal friend. I like him very much. I think he would make a really good president, and I think that his heart is in the right place for him to be the leader of that very, very large mass of Republican voters, the mainstream of the Republican Party. I think it is unfortunate that that JD, together with various other friends of mine, are also, you know, have been for years and years friends of Tucker's, and they feel that they, understandably, they feel that they owe him a lot. Most of them are not clear on what the extent of his ideological shift is. They're not clear what his motives are. You know, they do not understand why he won't play ball. They don't understand why he's declaring that he's, you know, he's never going to support the Republican Party again at exactly the moment that you would think that he would be saying, oh, Trump and Vance have turned towards closer to the kinds of things that he would be advocating in terms of policy. All of this is very, very poorly understood in the White House and in the administration and in nationalist circles in Washington and beyond. They're in a tough spot. I think that in the end, they're going to have to. Trump already said with regard to Tucker, you know, we don't want them, we don't need them. I think in the end, they're going to have to recognize that that this particular faction, this cult-like faction on the right of the Republican Party, is an albatross around their necks, and they're not going to be able to go on with it. But there are political players that are bullies. You know, this is the way I see the Iranians. I think, you know, I don't think that that Trump and Vance are going to succeed in getting that deal that, you know, they would hope to get from the Iranians, for the simple reason that the Iranians are not going to take yes for an answer. They're not going to take what's being offered. They interpret the administration giving in to some of their demands as a reason to hold out and make more demands. And you'll see that over the coming months. They won't stop until they destroy the agreement. And ironically, Tucker is that kind of force within the Republican Party. He's just not somebody you can negotiate with. I myself tried to have this conversation with him. You may have heard.
6: I remember.
0: And,
6: yeah.
0: And I'm willing. I told Tucker on that call, an hour and 20 minutes, I told him that I'm happy to continue the conversation. I'm happy to have more conversations with him. I'm happy to bring him clips. I'm happy to talk him through the issues. I'm not the person who said enough. You know, I'm not going to talk anymore. Tucker is that kind of bully. That's my impression, that he's not going to take yes for an answer. He's going to keep pushing until in the end the Republican Party is going to have to say, all right, you just don't have a seat at the table. I'm sorry that's the way it's going to end, but I'm pretty sure that is the way it's going to end.
6: I mean, isn't there just the other option, which is to just starve this faction of oxygen? I mean, the Thomas Massie loss, I think, was very instructive. That was a test of just how electorally significant this collection of interests, influencers were. And I think what we learned is not very, actually. And if Trump and the admin over the next 2 years continues to deliver on its promises that things improve in America, that they can point at wins here and there, and, you know, Supreme Court decisions come down in our favor. And, you know, that's really all that needs to happen, I think. I worry, maybe I'm naive, but I worry that the moment you try to get down in the mud and sort of negotiate or even attempt to sort of ostracize these people or disavow them or somehow kick them out, whatever that might mean, you end up getting dirty and you end up actually giving them more credibility. You're sort of acknowledging that they're this powerful force that needs to be dealt with. I'm just not convinced that that's necessarily the case.
10: Well, unless it's like Massey, where you actually can knock them out electorally and take them off the board. Media figures are different because someone like Candace Owens, the more you criticize her, the more attention you're giving her, the more you're feeding her psychopathy, and the more you're integrating her audience. And so it does seem that, you got to ignore some, you got to knock out others. Well, it's great.
0: Well, I agree with the sentiment, but notice that negotiation, right? A coalition requires negotiation.
6: Yeah.
0: You're absolutely right that there's some people you can, you know, you can ignore them. You can make the calculation, no, I'm not going to negotiate with them. But a normal thing to do when you're building out a coalition, let's say that you're the strongest faction, you're at the center of the Republican Party, you represent two-thirds or more. But still, that's not enough to win. To win, you need to give something. You know, the way you were saying before, Chris, you need to be willing to throw a bone to your left, to throw a bone to your right, to give them things. And, you know, sometimes it's explicit negotiation and sometimes it's implicit. But the problem that the administration has not yet resolved for itself is it willing to negotiate with that faction? Is it willing to sit down with them and say, I hear what you're saying. I'll give you something. I can't give you everything. I'll give you something and try to get their endorsement in exchange. That's a problem. It's a problem that's not simply going away. It requires, in the end, a strategic decision. Am I knocking them out? Am I just ignoring them? Am I negotiating? And I think that the decision is going to, in the end, have to be somewhere in the ignoring and knocking out zone, because negotiating doesn't work.
10: Hmm. All right. Well, Yoram Hazony, we'll give you the last word. It's great to see you, and best of luck in everything, and hope to see you at the next NatCon event.
0: Okay. Thanks, gentlemen.
6: Thanks, Yoram.

We love to throw around the term, the phrase, toxic empathy. And we normally reserve it for women in sports or examples of just women being too empathetic. But it's happening to men. It's pervasive throughout the culture. Toxic empathy. And I am a huge fan of Nick Saban. Greatest football coach of all time. I think he's a tremendous leader. I think he was a tremendous leader at Alabama and everywhere. Michigan State, LSU, everywhere he coached. Miami Dolphins. But I have mixed feelings, and I'm somewhat disappointed that Nick Saban has chosen to write a letter vouching for the character of Tyrion Arnold, the Detroit Lions defensive back, the former Alabama Crimson Tide defensive back, who's in a boatload of trouble, seeking revenge on people he thought had stolen something from him. He now faces major kidnapping and, you know, him and some armed friends kidnapped someone they thought had robbed them. And Tyrion Arnold, I mean, could face as much time as life in prison. And I get why. This was a prominent recruit for Nick Saban. Nick Saban and his wife knew that Tyrion Arnold came from a difficult background. They wrapped their arms around this kid, embraced this kid. He was seeking revenge on people he thought had stolen something from him. He now faces major kidnapping and, you know, him and some armed friends kidnapped someone they thought had robbed them. And Tyrion Arnold, I mean, could face as much time as life in prison. And I get why. This was a prominent recruit for Nick Saban. Nick Saban and his wife knew that Tyrion Arnold came from a difficult background. They wrapped their arms around this kid, embraced this kid. He was a great football player at Alabama. He's a first-round pick for the Detroit Lions. And everybody deserves innocent until proven guilty. But for Nick Saban, no longer the head football coach at Alabama, to jump into this fire and vouch for his Tyrion's credibility, I just... I

0: have a problem with it, but I'm going to, you know, say my piece, and then I'm going to allow Charles, college basketball coach, and Virgil Walker, a minister, to push back on me and maybe correct me that maybe I'm just wrong here. But I want to read you the letter Nick Saban wrote to a judge in support of Tyrion Arnold. And I imagine this had something to do with Tyrion trying to get bail. But let me read this letter. And this is just, in my view, toxic empathy. And we're at a point where with these young people, and I'm going to put the extra layer, the extra explanation on here. If Tyrion wasn't on video exposing his level of stupidity, if he weren't on video talking about how much he loved to run with the YNs, and that's just who he is, he's out in these streets, I wouldn't have a problem with Nick Saban writing this letter. But I just don't think if you watch and interpret and you have any discernment about how Tyrion Arnold carried himself, what he was willing to say on a podcast with his former Alabama teammates, Patrick Surtain and Devonta Smith, it's like maybe Nick Saban didn't really know Tyrion Arnold, and maybe Nick Saban should exercise his right to remain silent. But let me read the letter. And this is connected to the theme that I'm going to explore all day, just toxic empathy, the feminization of sports, the victimhood Olympics that we have going on in sports. But let me read the letter. Dear Judge Sabella, my name is Nick Saban, and I've spent decades as a football coach working with young men from diverse and often difficult backgrounds. In that time, I have had the privilege of watching hundreds of athletes grow not just as players, but as men. I write this letter because of the exceptional character I witnessed in Tyrion Arnold over the more than 6 years I have known him. I first met Tyrion when he joined my program in 2021. From the beginning, he stood out not only because of his athletic ability, but because of who he was off the field. Based on my experience with Tyrion, I've always believed he leads with genuine care for the people around him. Over the years, I have welcomed Tyrion into my home and around my family. He has consistently treated my family and my staff with respect, humility, and kindness. And all the time I have known him, he never once gave me cause to question his conduct, his integrity, or his respect for others. I don't ever recall him being involved in any behavior that would be described as aggressive or irresponsible. Based on my experiences with Tyrion, I remain committed to supporting him. While I'm not overly familiar with or educated on the charges he's facing and understand the seriousness of his situation before the court, I would respectfully ask the court to take into account my experience with Tyrion, his character, history, and positive impact he had on our program. Respectfully, Nick Saban. So Nick Saban's acknowledging, hey, look, man, I haven't done the homework. I don't really know what's going on here. But, man, Tyrion was a great player for me at Alabama. And when he came over to the house with me and Miss Terry, he was on his best behavior. And so if Nick Saban is willing to spend him and Miss Terry all of their time micromanaging, spending time with Tyrion Arnold, maybe we'd see more and more good behavior from Tyrion Arnold. But at some point, kids grow up. Kids leave the nest. And at some point, parents, mentors have to be like, man, maybe I really didn't know this person. And unless I'm willing to do the homework, maybe I need to stay out of this and say less. And I don't want to sound like I'm just trying to be brutal on Nick Saban, because I get where he's coming from. Having been involved with a lot of kids, having, you've heard me talk about family members that I brought into my home, adopted into my home. You know, I got a cousin that I love like a son, a nephew, you know, live with me for 2 years. And I could say, hey, the time that I knew him, but when he went back home to Indianapolis after living with me in Kansas City, some of the things that he did, so, hey, I never saw that. And I could have written a letter, or, you know, not that I was asked, but I could have written a letter and said what I saw. But when he was pistol whipping a man in front of his home, that was behavior that caught me by surprise. And when you hear about stories like that, you know what? That person needs to go sit down somewhere in a box with his freedoms taken away. And then we'll see if he can figure it out. And for my cousin, it worked. He figured it out. Hasn't been in trouble since. I'm very pleased with him and his son and his wife and the life that he's built post having to be set down, having had to face and having like the empathy and sympathy. And trust me, my cousin came from a very tough background. Very tough. Any of these excuses or any of these justifications that people want to offer up for Tyrion Arnold or any of these guys, my cousin experienced it all. But he had to go sit down for a while. And in that process of sitting down in a box with other men, he eventually figured it out and changed his ways. And I'd say, I would imagine he's been out for 15 years. Transformed his life. That's, and again, I'm way on the outside, but when you listen to the allegations against Tyrion Arnold, listen to the evidence they have against Tyrion Arnold, if Nick Saban were interested in finding out what the government's case is, what the allegations are, maybe Nick Saban would be like, hey, Tyrion, you need to go sit down somewhere for a good stretch of time. What you did was incredibly stupid, violent, disrespectful, and worthy of a box to sit in. That's just the reality. That's where we are in America. And I think in sports, and particularly in professional sports, and particularly in professional media, we've gone over, hey, we can make money with these kids and they have so much athletic talent, we should overlook everything. And it's corroded our culture. Athletes are no longer, they have zero interest in, I'm not going to say role model, they have zero interest in setting an example for young people. Zero interest. It's not part, I'm not talking about being a role model. I'm just talking about being a responsible citizen, realizing you have large influence over young people. You have an amazing platform, and none of these guys, or less and less of these guys, give any thought to like, hey, man, kids are watching me. I need to set a better example. Everybody loves to run to a podcast studio and brag about all the idiotic, stupid, degenerate things that they've done. Everybody loves to go on a podcast and prove just how street they are, and how hip-hop, and how criminal, and how one of the boys, one of the guys they are. I want to play the clip. We played it earlier this week, maybe on Monday. Is today Wednesday? Yeah, it's on. It's only been 3 days this week, but on Monday, I want to play the clip of Tyrion telling Devonta Smith and Patrick Surtain Jr. exactly who he is.
1: This is far like how I look at it, because I already know how I am. I know how Pat is. Like, yeah, I'm with the YNs all day. the youth in need, brother. That's me. That's me. That's me, brother. Like, I know my crowd, man. Got to keep maturing, Smitty, man. The pinnacle that you had in life, man, I can't wait till I get older so I can achieve that, then look back of how I used to be.
0: That sounds like someone that needs to go sit down somewhere in a box. So he can look back and say, hey, that's how I used to be. I'm done running with the YNs, the youth in need, the troublemakers. That's how he got in this trouble. And so he should, Nick Saban needs to let this kid suffer the consequences of the decisions he's made rather than writing some long letter talking about, hey, man, when this guy was with me, he was on his best behavior. Me and Miss Terry, we never saw him pull guns on anyone and kidnap him because he thought they had stolen from him. We never saw that. He didn't do it to us. When he was in our multi-million-dollar home and we were feeding him and lining up NIL contracts and all this money for him, we didn't see it. Here's the thing where I will be, and I'll land the plane and bring in Virgil and Charles. But here's the thing where I am sympathetic towards Nick Saban, all coaches, all people that are trying to mentor athletes. And this is people, because people have this belief that money solves everything. Oh, if we just gave these kids money, their character would rise. Their morality would rise. Just not true. You give them more money, the more they believe everything they're doing is
2: right.
0: I've listened to athletes make the argument. I've listened to instant millionaires or just athletes, the spoiled, the entire. I've listened to them explain, well, why would I be so blessed if I was doing something wrong? Hey, running with the YNs and being loyal to the YNs and being loyal to my hood, that's why I'm so blessed, because I haven't turned my back on the people that I was with before I had any money. The money justifies the stupid behavior. When you're a first-round pick and when you've been lathered in NIL money and financial riches and celebrity worship and a cult-like following, it makes you think, well, man, me smoking all this weed, that's part of my success package. I'll give you the example, because it can be all kinds of stupidity. I used to think being overweight was part of my success package. That, hey, that's why people found me relatable as a columnist and all these jokes I crack on myself. You can start believing the dumb things you're doing are a part of your success. And when people start throwing millions of dollars at you, and when people are so blinded by your talent that someone like Nick Saban, who has great discernment, can't see the BS on Tyrion Arnold, a kid he's known for 6 years. You're blinded by the talent. You're blinded by, hey, I did that. You know, I was the person that, you know, brought him to Alabama and nurtured him and developed him, and now he's making millions of dollars. Hey, look at me. What I did at Alabama really mattered. I made a difference in this kid's life. It's a lot harder to make a difference in these kids' life and in their worldview when they have millions of social media worshipers and millions of dollars in the bank.
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0: All right, welcome back. We got a little delay, I think, with Virgil, but I think Charles is here. Charles, I want you to give me a coach's perspective, and I'm halfway hoping you disagree with me because I'm still thinking this through. But I don't like Nick Saban writing this letter, defending this or vouching for the character of an athlete that I think he clearly didn't know that well.
8: I understand exactly where you're coming from, but I disagree with you wholeheartedly as in regards to Nick Saban. And I tried to put myself in Nick Saban's situation, and I think I can understand exactly where he's coming from. If you go back a few years, you remember Henry Ruggs?
0: Yes.
8: That I heard him speak about Henry Ruggs. That burned him to his core. I mean, he spoke about how, you know, nobody around him was man enough or tough enough to take his keys. They was worried about, you know, being friends with the millionaire. And so he had surrounded himself by a bunch of people who would let a kid just drive off and kill somebody in a car wreck and ruin his career. He's sitting in a jail in Las Vegas. And Nick really believed that Henry Ruggs is a great person who did a bad thing. And he couldn't save him. There was nothing he could do to save the situation. I think he's looking at Terrion Arnold the same way. This is a good kid who may or may not have done something bad. And I got to do everything I can to try and protect him. Now, the way he acted around Coach Saban and Miss Terry, well, I'm 100% sure it's different than how he acted when he with his boys. But the fact he's smart enough to understand, hey, I'm at Coach Saban's house. I'm around his wife. I got to represent myself a little better. The fact that he's smart enough to understand that makes you wonder, why can't he understand that when he go out in the streets? So I understand what people would say, boy, this is just a dumb thing for this kid to do if he's guilty of it. But I can completely understand where Coach Saban is coming from. I mean, because as coaches, you always say, you know, these young men are an extension of my family. Well, you wouldn't write a letter to the judge about one of your biological kids saying, boy, this is real stupid what he's done. Throw him in jail. That's where he needs to be.
0: Charles, I certainly wouldn't write a letter, but again, I got a cousin, lived with me in Kansas City for 2 years. I love him like a son, like a nephew. He ended up going back to Indianapolis, got in a bunch of trouble, and I had recently, now he needs to go sit down. He screwed up too bad. The only thing that's going to fix it is sitting down somewhere. So, whatever character I saw for, you know, the 2 years he lived with me in Kansas City, the only thing that was going to straighten him out were the harsh consequences of the crimes that he had committed. And it worked. And I mean, it's the only thing that shook him up. And so when I see Nick Saban basically say, I haven't even looked into the case. I'm just going to tell you what me and Miss Terry saw. You know, he's lived long enough. And it's like with the Henry Ruggs, he wrote something similar for Henry Ruggs, and I got it. You know, he was still the coach at Alabama. And when you're the coach and you're constantly recruiting kids from questionable backgrounds, you have to maintain that credibility. He's no longer the coach at Alabama. He's a TV commentator. And I know he has an affinity and love for Terrion Arnold, but no more so than I have and had for my cousin. Sometimes tough love is the only answer sometimes.
8: Well, like I say, I mean, Terrion Arnold basically told you in the podcast, you know, this is what I like to do in my spare time. And Nick Saban didn't see that. Nick Saban could very well be under the impression, here is a good kid that's caught up in something really bad. And sitting in prison for the next 20 years is not going to fix the situation. And that's probably why he said, I'm not aware of the situation and what happened. Yeah, I don't believe that. He's read it. He's read the report. He's read the report. What he meant to say is, boy, I sure hope he didn't do this. And, you know, I listened to the judge at the arraignment, and the judge all but told the prosecutor, well, the only thing that ties this kid to this case is the testimony of two guys is about to do a bunch of time in jail, and you're going to have more than that in this court. And so I'm thinking, boy, there's already some wiggle room here for this kid. Hey, listen, and I'll say it again. I'll tell you a story. This was about 30 years ago. I told my mother there was a rapper, and I said, I don't understand these rappers. And she said, my mother said, what do you mean? I said, they pull themselves out of the ghetto. They become real rich and famous. They sitting here with $20, $25 million. And then they go do a whole bunch of dumb stuff. They start tattooing themselves up and acting crazy and doing dumb stuff. I don't understand it. And my mama looked at me and said, well, in this situation, you're the idiot. And I said, why would you say that? And she said, you're under the impression it's just because an idiot came into $20, $25 million, they're going to make them smarter and more responsible. When in reality, they're just an idiot with $20 or $25 million. And I've never forgotten that. And so we look at kids and we think, boy, He's got this big payday. He is still the same person he was the day before. If he was running the streets and hanging out with the, you know, the YNs and doing this and that on Friday, and he gets a $50 million check on Monday, well, what changed him? he's the same person. And it took my mother to explain that one to me.
0: I think Virgil's here. Virgil, obviously, Charles is doing a decent job of disabusing me of, like, hey, man, everybody's innocent until proven guilty. Maybe Nick Saban knows something you don't. And, yes, the video of him talking about he loves to hang out with YNs and all that. But I guess I have so much black fatigue that my sympathy is out the window when I see someone blow an opportunity like this. And I explained to Charles, explained to the audience that, like, I've been through this with my own family where I've had to, like, draw a line, like, you know what? You do need to go sit down somewhere. The outreach I've done, hey, come live with me for 2 years, it's not enough. You obviously need a stronger deterrent. And that's where I think Nick Saban should be, but maybe I'm looking for a more biblical advice here. Nick Saban, is he out of line here?

0: amplify your behavior. It's going to expose who you really are. You have now the freedom and the ability to do more of what you want to do. It's a bad look to go back to hang with YNs and to promote that as something that you desire to do, that's how you get down. That's what you understand. And wanting to appeal to the culture eventually, especially a poor culture like YN culture, gets you into these situations. Now, what Saban is doing is what you hope many would do, which is provide the benefit of the doubt. But for me, the benefit of the doubt will take place with not just a letter written based upon, you know, Saban's name and who he is, but the benefit of the doubt would go in with what do I do as I go in and have conversation with this young man to hear what's taken place, to hear what's happened. This is more of a discipleship matter, right? This is more of a matter that the church would need to get involved. You know, I believe, you know, you guys correct me if I'm wrong, you're probably more familiar with Saban's, you know, if he has a profession of faith or what have you. He's obviously, football coaching allows you to disciple young men. And a disciple is just someone who's being taught, right? It's a teacher. You're discipling young men, you're teaching, you're training young men. The issue is, in what worldview? Is the worldview based upon the Bible and Scripture and a standard of God, what God has to say, or is it just discipline for the sake of, you know, accomplishing a football goal or getting to the next rung, getting to the NFL? If they're short-sighted goals like getting to the NFL, that has its benefit, but there's no buffer to keep you from really destroying yourself in the way that it looks like Tarion has potentially positioned himself. Whereas if it is based upon the Word of God and Scripture, there's a standard by which Saban would have to go and talk to this young man about what he's doing, why it's wrong. There's an agreement about why it's wrong, and that standard would hold him to something more true rather than just emotion or a virtue signal or what have you. So time will tell. This will have to play itself out. It is sad on any level, Jason. I think allowing the idea of innocence until proven guilty is helpful. But also at the same time, it's sad. When you see this kind of situation, we should feel sadness about it, because I get being tired and worn out, but this is also a very sad situation.
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3: I know coaches talk about this all the time, and this is a great example of, like, these athletes and young people. We think these little things don't matter. We think, hey, we can tweet this out. We can post this on IG. I can go on this podcast and present myself in this fashion. And I guarantee you, Terrion, when he's on with Devonta Smith and Patrick Surtain, he's never thinking, like, holy cow, this could paint me in a light that's going to blow up in my face 2 months down the road, 3 months down the road, a year down the road. But it is that easy, because trust me, if I hadn't watched him brag about and just kind of, hey, man, I'm just with the YNs and that's just who I am, I'd have a whole different point of view on this. And I'm constantly saying, like, man, these athletes and celebrities, old people, young people, it's like, we don't believe. John Thompson used to say, hey, man, I got a public life, I got a private life, and I got a personal life. And they're all three different things. Everybody treats their life like it's just nothing but digital content. And it's just nothing but a little money-making tool to build my brand. And it's blown up in this kid's face.
4: Well, let me ask you something, Jason. If I told you and Virgil right now, if y'all asked me, hey, how do you spend your time, Charles? And I said, well, I got a group of guys that I grew up with, and we like to get together and we hang out and we do things. You know, we've been friends for the past 40, 50 years, and we basically support one another. There's nothing wrong with that, right? Well, that's exactly what he said, except he made himself sound like an idiot by trying to be cool and hip and showing that, hey, you know, I got that dog in me, I got that thug in me. I'm kicking it with my YNs. He said the same thing I said, but the way he delivered it is going to come back on him. And I want to say one other thing about Nick Saban. Nick Saban is perhaps the most polarizing figure we've had in sports, in college sports, this century. And he's earned every bit of it. He can't take a hard stand publicly against this kid because people are listening. I mean, people in Tampa are listening, you know. He can't say, well, see, even Nick Saban think this guy's a thug. That is the one thing he can't do. He would be 100% wrong if he did that. And I would like to think that Nick Saban and his wife both, that at the end of this, whatever happens, good or bad, he's going to tell Terrion Arnold how he really feels and how he really screwed up. And I'd like to think that about Nick Saban.
5: Yeah, but Charles, let me ask you this, and I agree with you. I think it'd be the wrong move for him to come out and say, "Hey, this young kid's a thug." But there's got to be something constructive that he says, right? He has the ear of so many young black men across the NFL and in college, and those who aspire to get to college. What would it look like for him to say, man, you know, I love Tarion. I've known this young man. I've seen him in better days. This is an incredibly poor choice. And if the allegations are true, that's a direction you know, if you're watching, should not follow. But in the same light, I love him. I'm going to go check on him and to see how he's doing and what he's doing and what I can do to support him. And even if that means, you know, letting the consequences of his actions fall upon him. Like, what would Saban lose by making a statement like that?
4: He can't testify against the kid. I mean, and basically, if he says some of that, he would be testifying against Tarion before he ever got to trial. Because like I said, he's polarizing. I mean, as many people there are in this country who knows who Tarion Arnold is, it doesn't compare to the people who know who Nick Saban is. And so like I said in the beginning, Nick finds himself in a very, very peculiar situation here. And he didn't ask for it. He didn't wake up saying, boy, I want one of my players to be charged with all these heinous things so I can just come out and defend him. He didn't ask for this situation. Does the things that he's charged with, does Nick Saban think that's egregious? Oh, I guarantee you he is. I guarantee you he's hot at Tarion Arnold for having to come out and defend him. But he can't in any way give the impression that, yeah, this is what I thought. I knew he'd be here someday. He can't do that.
5: But Charles, there's another option, right? The other option is remain silent. To the point you just made, not a lot of people know who Tarion is. Definitely more know who Nick Saban is. If Nick Saban chose to say nothing at all, right? What would he lose there? I just think coming out in defense of this young man's actions, not knowing all the facts, it leaves the same message that we currently have going on in the culture, which is if you're black and you're charged with a crime, in one instance you could even say you did it, right? I don't know that Tarion is saying that, but you're not accountable, and coaches and famous people who you've known in the past are going to step up because of the color of your skin and defend you. Right. That's what's going to transpire and take place.
3: Virgil, let me hop in and say this, and I'm contradicting myself. Hopefully y'all heard me at the beginning when I said I'm thinking this through. I got mixed feelings. But here's what the mitigating circumstance may be, because part of what I was thinking was like, hey, man, Nick Saban's doing what his mama and daddy should do. They should be vouching for his character. This kid, my understanding is, doesn't really have an involved mother or father. And so who's been playing that role? Nick Saban and his wife. And so is this what a parent would say in that situation? Nick Saban, Miss Terry, probably sitting around. They know all the intimate details. Hey, there's no one to speak for this kid. Mom and daddy aren't involved or got problems or whatever. Aunties and uncles may not, and it's us. And so, because if this were Nick Saban's child, I'd be, well, it's his child. You know, I, to some degree, I wouldn't agree with it. But again, this isn't a Carmelo Anthony situation where the kids confessed and everybody knows he did it. Nick Saban may be falling for or know that, hey, this is exaggerated. Tyrion's role in this isn't what it's being said. And so he's playing the role of the parent, vouching for his son's credibility or integrity. Maybe that's it, Virgil. No?
5: Yeah. I mean, it could be. Here's the thing. I grew up in with a mom and dad. I'm blessed to know both and grown up with them. And they taught me well. My mom told me when I was little, from the earliest time I could remember of understanding how I was supposed to live my life outside of the house, it was one, don't hang out with friends who are going to get you in trouble. If you're at a grocery store and somebody's stealing, guess what? You're stealing too, right? So I mean, my parents taught me that early. The other thing my mom in particular told me is, if you ever find yourself in jail, don't even bother calling because I'm not coming to get you. So the whole thought process for me was, I definitely don't want to put myself in a position, even close to being around, some drama where somebody gets caught up in something, where jail time is an opportunity or an option, because I won't be able to call home. And if I do call home and someone happens to answer, they're not coming to get me. And so I was crystal clear, and it caused my behavior and the choices I made to be very different than what young people today are comfortable associating themselves with, only to later explain, well, I wasn't that involved. Like that wouldn't even be an option for me. Well, I know they were the ones doing the kidnapping and the assaulting. I was just in the room watching it. Like I didn't really get, like, that's not even an option. Like why even put ourselves in those kinds of situations?
3: Charles, I'll give you the final say, and then we'll move on.
4: Well, Nick Saban don't want to be caught in the same situation that Detroit Lions find themselves in. I had someone tell me point blank the other day when we were talking about this. Dude, he had to do something, man. Detroit didn't cut him already, all right? And there's guys in the Detroit Lions locker room that's probably looking at the owner and the general manager going, hey, wait a minute, man. You can't have our back any more than this. And I'm not saying innocence or guilt here. I'm just saying, God, hey, you know, are you really mean to tell me we can't count on you in a tough situation? And that's the same. I'm telling you, that's how Nick Saban can't stay quiet. I mean, nobody's going to let. I mean, the media wouldn't do their job if they let Nick Saban stay quiet. I mean, you tutored this guy for 4 years. And he finds himself in this situation, and now all of a sudden you want to be quiet. I think Nick said what he had to say, and I think Nick really believes that this is a good young man from really, really bad home life, and he's finding himself in a bad situation. In other words, he's a good kid who did a bad thing, and I think he's trying to lend him a hand here.
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3: Have signed Mitchell Robinson to a no. Celtics got Mitchell Robinson. I'm sorry. Free agent center Mitchell Robinson has agreed to a 3-year, $47 million deal to sign with the Boston Celtics with a player option in third season. Sources tell ESPN Robinson departs the Knicks after serving a key role in the historic championship team. Charles. Mitchell Robinson off to the Boston Celtics. Your thoughts?
4: I think that's a big loss for the New York Knicks. I really do. And I think it's a big, because the league is becoming Jurassic on that baseline all of a sudden. There's a, you know, the better teams are real big down on that baseline. And you got a proven shot blocker, a proven defender and rebounder. The extent of his offense, his lobs at the rim. I mean, that's how he scored in high school. So you're never going to go to him on the offensive end. But when you lose somebody like that, a key player for the New York Knicks, you got to replace him. And that's the bad part of it. You got to replace him. And who's left for them to replace him with? And it's compounded by the fact that he went to a team that you're going to have to get through in the playoffs in the Eastern Conference. So I think that's advantage Boston on that one, provided they don't do something silly and go ahead and get rid of Jaylen Brown then.
3: And so this is what confused me. I got two different text messages basically at the same time. The Lakers have cut a deal for Walker Kessler. Acquiring Kessler from the Utah Jazz, unprotected first-round picks in 2031 and 2033, first-round swaps in 28 and 2030. Sources tell ESPN Kessler will sign a massive 4-year, $130 million deal with the Lakers. Who got the better center here?
4: That's a good one. They're both good shot blockers. I think Kessler may be a little better on offense. And I think that's the only difference. But I think they're both they're both going to fit the bill for what they're, as long as they're both coming in, you know, as backups. You know, if they're coming in as starters, that's a whole different story.
3: $130 million, Kessler starting.
4: Yeah,
3: $130 million. He's starting, and I would imagine Mitchell Robinson is going to start for the Celtics as well. I think that just keeping it real, and I'm not trying to do this to be racially divisive, but I just find this fascinating.
4: I know where you're going.
3: The Lakers are the exciting whites. I mean, Luka Doncic, Austin Reeves, Walker Kessler. The Los Angeles Lakers are building what the Boston Celtics used to be in the 80s.
4: Yeah. You know, and I'll say this about the Lakers, as I said about the Celtics in the 80s, you know, people will say, you know, the Celtics, you know, they got all these white guys out there, and just totally look over the fact that they were good as hell. I mean, they deserved to be there. And, you know, anybody would have wanted that. Personally, I think the 86 Celtics is the best NBA team I ever saw. So, and this Laker team, well, yeah, who wouldn't want to coach Luka Doncic and Austin Reeves? I mean, the kid before he got injured last year, Austin Reeves was getting 28 a game. They were averaging 35 and 28 at one time, the two of them. And Walker Kessler is going to help them out a great deal. He's a good shot blocker. He can rebound, and he can give you a little offense every now and then. So I think it's a good get for him.
3: It's certainly an improvement over Ayton. I think we can all agree on that. And I think if they re-sign or reach an agreement with Hachimura, this is an interesting team. I wonder, you're saying Kessler is a defender. He'll need to be because Austin Reeves and Luka Doncic, that's not their calling card defense. But fascinating moves. I want to do that. Charles, I'm going to give you an option to go on with your day, or you can stick around, but there's some WNBA stuff I want to talk about, and I've now reached out to Maurice because Maurice sent me. Stephanie White has responded to Alyssa Thomas and has basically taken a dump on Indiana Fever fans, and I got this whole. So if you want to stick around, you can. I'm going to take a little break and regroup. We'll come back with, I got a little rant about the WNBA and the whole race to victimhood that I'll go into. And then I know Maurice will be here. Charles will likely be here. We'll react to that. Give me a second to regroup based on all the news and based on this new Stephanie White clip. I want to try to take a peek at it or be prepared. We'll be right back.
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3: All right, welcome back. The victimhood Olympics in the WNBA is in full swing. And it's part of the reason why I started with Coach Saban and just the toxic empathy. Just like, man, our American culture is being so feminized. No, men are reluctant to take tough, courageous stances. Everything in sports is about who's the bigger victim. And you can see that no better place than in the WNBA, where Alyssa Thomas is a victim. Her wife, Dawana Bonner, has joined the Victim Olympics. Caitlin Clark's fans, not so much Caitlin Clark, but Caitlin Clark's fans are insisting that she's a gigantic victim. Everything is victimhood, victimhood, victimhood, victimhood. I don't know who the gold medalist is. At some point, it may turn into Indiana Fever fans. Based on, I haven't seen the clip. Maurice has told me about the clip. But based off of Stephanie White's deal, she's going after Indiana Fever fans and siding with Alyssa Thomas and Dawana Bonner. It's like, if they don't get Caitlin Clark away from a coach who is not in alignment with her, and I don't want to cape up and make Caitlin Clark a victim, but I do want to say, like, these women aren't built for this. They're not. The friction, the conversation, the passion from fans and fan bases, social media and what it exposes you to, they're not built for this. And everybody's putting themselves on a cross. I got death threats, death threats. The Athletic did a story today or yesterday about Alyssa Thomas calls out WNBA Commissioner Kathy Engelbert after receiving online threats. This Annie Costabile, I think, wrote part of this story. She put out a tweet yesterday. Do we have that tweet she put out? Yeah, let's pull up the tweet so I can read how. The Athletic has obtained screenshots of nearly a dozen text, direct messages, and social media comments sent to DeWanna Bonner, including racial slurs and death threats. She told The Athletic she hasn't heard from Commissioner Kathy Engelbert in years. This is, hey man, everybody on social media gets death threats and racial slurs and rude comments. NBA, NFL, Major League Baseball, anybody in the spotlight, and particularly if you want to promote a political agenda like the WNBA, the league has intentionally devoted itself to a left-wing political agenda. Do women understand when you get involved in politics, it's not a death threat endeavor. It's a death sport. Assassinations happen. The league has chosen. We're going to be at the forefront of left-wing politics and the LGBTQ issue. They're going to promote their political agenda. Well, if you hop into politics, don't get surprised if you're treated like James Garfield or Abraham Lincoln or John Kennedy or Donald Trump or Charlie Kirk or Ronald Reagan or any of these people. Death threats, rude comments, that's what comes along with politics. And so all the scream, I haven't heard from Kathy Engelbert. What is Kathy Engelbert going to do? Stop people from being idiots over social media? Good luck with that. Jack Dorsey tried. Elon Musk has tried. It can't be done. What is Kathy Engelbert supposed to do? If she really wanted to tamp down the conversation in the WNBA, she would have to make the WNBA less political. She would have to neuter the politics of the WNBA. Hey, we're not going to be the Pride Month league for 5 months. We're not going to sit around and pretend like Donald Trump is the worst person on the planet. We're going to come out and support the national anthem and stand at attention. We're not going to let the players defend Jacob Blake, a serial sexual assaulter who the police happened to shoot when he pulled a knife on. So all that political hot garbage that the WNBA likes to do would all have to stop if they want to turn down the hostility, because hostility goes along with politics. And as long as there's a, hey, Caitlin Clark and her fans are MAGA and we hate them, and as long as your group is pro Kamala Harris and we love her, there's going to be friction and hostility. There are going to be death threats. Everybody gets them. And women aren't built for it. Clearly. That's why they do all this whining.
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3: This is the Blaze Radio Network. From Alyssa Thomas. And then we're going to play the Stephanie White clip. But here's Alyssa Thomas yesterday. She has spoken out and spoken about the neck strangle that was a brush across the arm and neck heard around the world. The most exaggerated throat punch in the history of America. Here's Alyssa Thomas. Let's play SOT. We'll start with the SOT 5 and the narratives that she's complaining about.
15: What's the last week been like for you?
16: I'm crazy. You know, the playing the game, being suspended, just the whole narrative that's being painted out there. It's unfortunate that it's come to this over basketball. A lot of us, myself included, didn't even know the play took place until after, you know, the game. And, you know, now we're being painted as thugs and there's death threats out on us. So it's really unacceptable. It's something that needs to change in this league. And I'm just really sick and tired of it.
3: Let's play SOT number 6.
15: Have you ever experienced something like that before?
16: A couple years ago when we played Indy in the playoffs, same thing, but not to this extent. Our families are being threatened, kids are being threatened, people are sending racial slurs and all types of stuff. And, you know, there's a difference between trolling and there's a difference between hatred. And the hatred that we're experiencing over a play that honestly was a complete accident. No one even knew it happened. It's just unfortunate. But, yeah, the league has to do better in this instance.
3: What's the league going to do? And, oh, it was an accident. I ran my fist across your arm and neck. It wasn't an accident, Alisa. You're lying. Let's play SOT 7.
16: Honestly, I didn't even know I was being suspended until 10 minutes before it was put on social media. We still have yet to hear anything from Kathy. It's no surprise. You can see what's being said on social media. And, it's unfortunate. But as usual, she remains silent. And that's unfortunate when, you know, our lives are being threatened.
3: Our lives are being threatened, and I haven't heard from Kathy Engelbert. According to Kathy Engelbert, that's a lie. She's reached out to Alisa Thomas via text last week, repeatedly, no response. These women love being victims. They love it. This is what they live for. I'm a victim. Someone come rescue me. And even though Alisa Thomas is 6'2", 220 pounds, and looks like an outside linebacker, she's a woman. She wants to be rescued. And so she wants Kathy Engelbart to come in and rescue her. Oh, all these terrible things that are being said about me online. Rescue me. Kathy Engelbart, take me away. That illogical women that want to be men but don't want to deal with what men have to deal with. They want to be paid like men. They want to be treated like men. But when they get treated like men, they whine and complain. How dare you treat me? How dare I have to deal with what men have been dealing with and continue to deal with over social media? This has been going on forever. This isn't just athletic women that do all this whining and crying. Women in sports media. Oh, did you see the tweet that I got? Oh, these mean tweets. Jason Whitlock doesn't get mean tweets, which is comical. It's comical. This is what doesn't happen to women that does happen to men. Throughout the entirety of my Kansas City Star career, I had male athletes attempt to assault me, threaten to assault, and not via tweet, face-to-face, inside locker rooms, at bars. Wayne Simmons ran into Diamond Joe Strip Club, saw me sitting there, and dove at me while I'm sitting at a table. The bouncer saw it and elbowed him before he hit me. Wayne Simmons was a linebacker for the Kansas City Chiefs, maybe the Green Bay Packers before that. Really good NFL player, but he was a nut job. But it wasn't just him. Marcus Allen, Tracy Simeon, Andre Rison, Keyshawn Johnson. The first professional football game I ever covered in 1990. Jeff George's rookie season. The Colts played the New York Giants. And Lawrence Taylor, in my view, took a cheap shot at my favorite NFL player, Jeff George. And after the game, I asked Lawrence Taylor about the cheap shot, and he threatened me. And at that, you know, obviously, but this is what goes along with it. And the women want to be exempt from it. And for the most part, they are. They get little Twitter comments. When you do the job the way that I do it and as honest as I am, no, you get violence. Not fake, not imagined, real violence. And you just deal with it. It's part of the job. And that's not me being a tough guy. The old white guy, Will McDonough, got in a fight, the baseball guy. There's all kinds of just reporters that got in all kinds of fights and scraps with football players, baseball players. Do you remember Deion Sanders dumping a drink on Tim McCarver? Show me anywhere where that's happened to a woman. So cut out all the whining. If you want to play like a man, get paid like a man, act like a man,
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3: More clip I want to play of Alyssa Thomas, but I want to read you an excerpt from this athletic story about Dawana Bonner and all the venom she's faced. I'm going to quote.

0: quote from the story. Quote, Bonner, who is in her 17th WNBA season, said she received an unprecedented onslaught of online harassment after she left the Fever, and it hasn't stopped. She said she also hasn't been in touch with the commissioner. Quote, I haven't heard from Kathy in years. Not even after I reported the threats and racial slurs I received after parting ways with the Indiana Fever last year. The story continues. Wednesday's game was the second of two consecutive meetings between the Mercury and the Fever. In the first game last Monday, Bonner and Fever guard Sophie Cunningham engaged in a heated exchange. Resulted in a viral finger-pointing moment between them. I can barely read this. Bonner said she received a message with an image of this incident that had been manipulated to include a racial slur. I hope her eyes can recover. It's the victimhood Olympics, and we got gold medal. We got Usain Bolt versus Carl Lewis versus Ben Johnson. Did I play side eight, Alyssa Thomas? She blames the league. Yeah, let's play it.
1: I think the biggest thing is it's just about our safety. We're so concerned about the safety on the court, but, you know, time and time again, we're having people threatening our lives, leaking addresses out there, putting crazy pictures that have nothing to do with basketball. So at some point, the league needs to put a stand on it. They came out with no hate speech, but, I mean, what is that going to do? At some point, you know, time and time again, players are going through this, and the league remains silent. So I'm sick and tired of it, and it's time for them to step up and have our backs in these instances.
0: Yeah, it's time. They got to have our back in these instances. When people send mean tweets, the league must shut down. We must protest the mean tweets. You're 6'2", 220 pounds. You're a bully. You snatch girls down by their neck, Angel Reese. You take little arm and neck shots at Caitlin Clark. But all these mean tweets. And it's time for the league and these Indiana Fever fans. It's time for the league to do something about it. Now no one's so tough because they got a mean tweet or two. This is... And I wish, this is my problem with Caitlin Clark, because her silence is allowing her cult, and she does have a cult on social media, to turn her into a victim. And it's driving me crazy, because people that know nothing about sports have no interest in sports. People that I actually respect, I can't believe I got to play this clip, but I have to play it, because, and I apologize in advance, because I'm telling you, no one has more respect for Victor Davis Hanson than me. Guy's brilliant, a brilliant historian. Used to come on Tucker Carlson show all the time. Love the guy. But this is how crazy it's gotten, and this is how seductive victimhood has gotten. That instead of laughing off Alyssa Thomas and Dawana Bonner and the rest of these psycho feminist nut jobs, instead of laughing them off, people have decided, alleged conservatives have decided, well, we'll just turn Caitlin Clark into a victim. Play Victor's answer.
2: People talk about the fist on the neck.
3: Yeah.
2: But there was also an attempt by that same woman to turn around to stomp on her, but she had
3: I saw that. It was almost like a George Floyd thing with a knee. And the fist to the jugular vein was really scary. And then the referees didn't do anything. And then the next day they gave a slap on the wrist one day. And then immediately they started to turn around. The girls involved said, we're victims. We're getting racist comments. Well, welcome to the club. If you are in the public squares, I can tell you that I've had some of the worst threats in my life on online comments and emails. I think that it's got to a point where they're going to try to kill her. I really do believe that. Yeah. Whether it's going to be, you know, intentional that they, I know they're going to try to hurt her permanently, and it'll, they think it's cute because the perpetrator posted something, I think, right afterwards. Do you want that? You know, kind of, and then she took it down. But it's, and then when you see the Carmelo Anthony, the whole commentary that, you know, I wish I had killed his twin brother on all this. And everybody's just supposed to say, you know what, this is because of slavery or something.
0: Victor, I get where you're coming from, man. The black fatigue is real. But let's don't hang Caitlin Clark on a cross. Let's don't pretend like anybody in the WNBA really wants to kill her. This is competitive sports. I'm not saying these women are normal. They're not. Many of them.

0: signing, all of this insanity, demonizing Indiana Fever fans, which is another way of demonizing Caitlin Clark. It's so crystal clear that Caitlin Clark has to leave Indiana, has to leave this organization, has to get away from Stephanie White. She hates Caitlin Clark and the fans that Caitlin Clark brought with her. Play the clip.
1: Yeah, I know. I got AB's sneakers on today. Before we start with questions, you know, I just want to address, you know, what's going on with AT. You know, I think first and foremost, it's absolutely unacceptable. You know, I think as a league, as a whole, there's been so much more toxicity, racism, homophobia, straight out, like, nonsense, hate nonsense. And it is absolutely unacceptable. Most of this coming from the online community. Most of this, you know, in my heart of hearts, I believe, not coming from WNBA fans, Indiana Fever fans. You know, I believe that this is people who are using our league, using our players to further divisive agendas. It's not acceptable. Yes, we have to continue to protect our players. We've got to continue to support our players in our league. We get to play a basketball game. And AT was exactly right. Like, we get to play a basketball game. And yes, that's going to come with criticism. Yes, that's going to come with fans and the love-hate relationship that they have with players and teams. That is going to come. But it's not hard to not be a jerk. And if you are one of these people that are online doing this, do not call yourself a WNBA fan. Our league is about inclusiveness. Our league is about competition. Our league is about elevating women, elevating marginalized communities, including and in being inclusive of all different walks of life. That is what our league has always been about from day one. That is what our league will continue to be about. And we will continue to compete at a high level, hold ourselves to a higher standard, continue to be on the forefront of social norms, and we will continue to support one another collectively as a league. Players, coaches, staff, support staff, everyone. We're about elevating. We are not about demeaning, demanding. We are not about continuing this narrative. And it's just absolutely unacceptable.
2: You don't coach Phoenix, but, you know, she said that she didn't even hear from the league in the process. Do you think that that's a fair way for them to have gone about this at all, that it ended like that?
1: No, I mean, I think obviously when there's a lack of communication, you know, the void is filled with negativity, right? I think, you know, being able to communicate, being able to be the one who reaches out first is important. So yeah, I'm sure. Yeah, I would love, if I was in that situation, I would have wanted to hear from the league. Look, none of us can control social media. You know, the things that we can do to minimize it. You know, some of us are in better position than others. You know, I mean, myself as a coach, I don't have to get on there. You know, players, their brands are on there. And so it's different. It's different. And we can't control that, we know. But continuing to put whatever we can in place, I think, to support, to help. And then from a human standpoint, you know, checking on one another. You know, checking on one another is important, too.
2: You mentioned that she was with Connecticut. You were her coach.
1: Yeah.
2: Series against the Fever. Actually, you felt similar things. Do you recall that? I remember you talked about this stuff during the first round. And do you feel like fan behavior has improved since then?
1: Yeah, I remember that because I remember our players talking about it. You know, I remember, you know, myself, you know, talking about it. I don't know if fan behavior has improved. I don't feel like legitimate WNBA fans are the ones that we're talking about. I feel like it's an online community. And maybe this is my privilege and my being naive, but I truly believe that it is an online community that is using our league, that is using our players to continue to further divisive, hateful narratives.
0: Have you, any of you, some of you may be new, but I've been making this argument for a long time, many years. I'll ask people this simple question. If you had a choice between keeping the color of your skin or keeping your sexual preference. So it's like, Jason, you're heterosexual. You can maintain being a heterosexual or you can maintain being black. Which are you going to be loyal to? And every time I'm going to choose

0: choose heterosexuality. I don't care what color I am. And so once you understand that, what people's priorities are, because Stephanie White is gay. She's going to be loyal to being gay above everything else. That's where her loyalties lie. And that's why she is speaking for Alyssa Thomas, because her real loyalty is to the gays. That's her priority. And that's why you just heard all that passion. Passion that she virtually never has for Caitlin Clark. And so she's the coach of the Indiana Fever. Alyssa Thomas just tried to bully her best player. And again, I think it's exaggerated in terms of the punch to the throat and all that. But there's no question, it's indisputable, that Alyssa Thomas tried to bully Caitlin Clark. And Stephanie White's reaction is not with a question. She wasn't responding to a question. She came out and opened a press conference. Hey, guys, I got to tell you about Alyssa Thomas and how unfair the world is to Alyssa Thomas. And it's unacceptable because she's making a statement for the gays. I'm not anti-gay. I'm not. But I don't want a basketball coach in a basketball league thinking it's their job to defend the heterosexuals or the gays. Coach your damn team. Do what's best for Caitlin Clark, Kelsey Mitchell, Aaliyah Ball, Beyonce. And again, I know some of these people, Kelsey, or who knows what they are sexually, but coach your basketball team. Make statements about basketball. Don't turn the league into an agenda for the gays. And that's what has happened. And that's why we have the Victim Olympics going on.
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0: Welcome into the show. Maurice, I'm going to let you fire first because you're the one that sent me the Stephanie White clip, and I'm thankful that you did. How did you interpret what Stephanie White's doing here?
7: I think you hit the nail right on the head, Jason. Stephanie White basically sided with Alyssa Thomas, and it is exactly why you stated her loyalty is to that community. She's not going to protect Caitlin Clark and side with Caitlin Clark over Alyssa Thomas in that community. It's clear as day. I think the fact that she worded it is, oh, you know, these aren't real WNBA fans. These are the new fans. And everybody knows that when you say that, you are talking about the people that Caitlin Clark brought into this league when she got here. So I basically saw it as her slamming Caitlin Clark fans, saying that they're pushing divisive agendas and racism and hate and all this stuff. But, you know, I find it really interesting that throughout this situation, you know, do I believe that, you know, Alyssa Thomas should be getting death threats? Of course not. But is it that hard to ignore random people online that are talking crazy to you, that have SpongeBob as their profile picture? Like, is it that tough? Jason Whitlock, you've been in this business for a long, long time. There's a lot of people that aren't fond of everything you have to say, and you seem to go about your day-to-day life pretty well. And I think it's ridiculous that, you know, you have to understand, you guys asked for this. You guys wanted more money. Y'all wanted more fans. Well, some of these things are what come with it. There's a nasty side that comes to with the attention and all of these things. I ask you guys this one question. When Tip Hayes was inciting fans to go out and physically harm Caitlin Clark off the court, did Caitlin Clark go kick and scream and yell for Kathy Engelbert to address that online? Maisha Hines-Allen in game one stepped in and got thrown out the game because she was defending her teammates versus Alyssa Thomas. She was called raccoons all over the internet. Did she go and say, hey, Kathy Engelbert, you didn't go on Twitter and tell all these people to not call me that? The victim mentality is disgusting. I think, Jason, you're 100% on. I just wish the players and coaches could actually talk about basketball. We watch a lot of games with a lot of missed layups. Let's talk about that. Let's talk about the defensive lapses. Can we actually talk about basketball instead of seeing all of these agendas and all of this stuff that we don't care about? We just want to watch entertaining basketball.
0: The Tip Hayes point, I want to give you 15 more seconds on that. Did we hear from Stephanie White calling that out? Again, she's defending Alyssa Thomas. Did we hear her defend Caitlin Clark in that situation? Not a word.
7: Not a single word when it came to that situation. But I think you opened my eyes to some, because I wasn't thinking about, you know, the sexuality part of it. And maybe if Caitlin Clark was a part of that community, she would have stepped in and you know, went against what Tiff Hayes had to say online, inciting people to harm Caitlin Clark off the floor, saying, oh, those are my people. Y'all ride with me. Let's go.
0: Charles, I've been saying this forever. My question about Charles, if you had to choose between being black or heterosexual, which one are you choosing?
8: Well, I'll tell you what, you asked that question early, and I was like, wow, I've never thought about that. I can't think of a situation where I would want to change either one of them. I just, you know, I'm definitely going to remain heterosexual if you pin me down, but I don't want to give up either one of them, man. It's who I am.
0: Love them both, but I'm choosing heterosexual every time, and so are they. If they're gay, they're choosing gay over everything. And anyway, your reaction to Stephanie White and her strong defense of an opposing player?
8: Well, let me put this in perspective, how I feel about both sides. I think shame on anybody. Shame on anybody who thinks they get to go through life without ever getting their feelings hurt. Deal with it. Deal with it. You know, it comes, deal with it. As far as Stephanie White goes, I'm sorry, Jason, but I heard something different than everybody else. What I heard Stephanie White do is say, damn, I put her in this situation. I lit that grenade. I went out there trying to defend my player in Caitlin Clark and trying to take the light off of what had just happened with her walking off the court, and I brought up the files. And that's how we got here. I think that was her way of apologizing to Alyssa Thomas. I put you in this mess because I really think that's what's going on there. That's what happened. As far as her defending Caitlin Clark, I don't think anybody needs to be defended in this. I think this is almost a fight that never happened. You know, the brush up that never happened, and everybody's going back crap crazy over it. Hey, you know, they're waving blinders in front of you. This isn't what this is about. This whole thing started when that woman walked off the court, and she went in the press conference and her awkward attempt. And here's where you may be right, Maurice. She may not be used to defending Caitlin Clark, because in her awkward attempt to defend her, she went out there and made this big brouhaha over what Alyssa Thomas and Ayaya was doing on the court that was so detrimental to Caitlin Clark, and the league needed to step in and do something about these fouls being called. And it took off. Before midnight, it was all over the internet. They're at it again. Look what they're doing to Caitlin. Get rid of them. You know, bad people. And it just escalated. And it all went back to Stephanie White's press conference after the game.
0: Charles, I agree with your point that, to some degree, that Stephanie White used Alyssa Thomas to distract from a situation between Caitlin Clark and herself. And Alyssa Thomas, I'm sure, has Stephanie White's phone number, and maybe they had a conversation about that. Like, hey, Steph, you know, you did throw the match here. There was a little bit of gasoline, but wow, you threw the match and blew this thing up and put it on me. I don't think this is the way to fix that problem.
8: I don't think that conversation went as pleasant as you just tried to explain either when Alyssa Thomas called him. The death threats, and I mean, you know, it's, nobody wants anybody getting death threats. Nobody wants anybody getting killed. Nobody's getting killed over this nonsense. That's just ridiculous. And I think Stephanie White, I agree with her when she says this is not coming from WNBA fans, because it's not. I mean, there's a lot of people who make a living off race baiting one way or the other. And this is the perfect situation to go at it with. But, you know, Alyssa Thomas, the one about everybody. Everybody in that league can come up with a mean tweet they done got. Everybody can come up with a mean Instagram post they got. Kathy Engelbert can't stop it. She can't stop what somebody an hour is writing in their basement or what somebody in Texas is writing in their basement. Nonsense. Kath Engelberg can't do anything about that.
7: I think Jason and I have been stating this for a while now. I think the basis of this is this relationship between Caitlin Clark, Stephanie White, and the Indiana Fever needs to come to an end. It needs to come to an end. Yeah, it's as simple as that. From the on-court, it doesn't fit. They don't see the game through the same lens to, you know, Caitlin Clark leaving the game. I don't believe it was because of the back injury. I think she was pissed she got subbed out of the game. All the way to the off-the-court things. They don't align. They just don't align. They don't see the game the same way. They don't see life the same way. They don't have the same lifestyles. And I think Jason has been saying for a while, can you just get a straight male coach in there for Caitlin Clark that's not going to be into any of these type of games? And I think at this point, that's what needs to happen. This organization, it's clear they don't want to deal with this. Amber Cox, Kelly Cross coming. They don't want to deal with everything that comes with the attention that comes with Caitlin Clark. They need to blow this thing up. Everybody needs to stop. Somebody needs to do it. Everybody needs to stop worrying about looking like the bad guy. Stop worrying about how it's going to look to the people and in this thing.
0: And it's going to have to be Caitlin Clark because none of these other people are woman enough, man enough, whatever, bold enough, correct, leader enough. Because I just had a new thought on my, and it's not that different from any of my other thoughts, but just let's accept what the league is. It's a marketing arm of the LGBTQ left-wing agenda. That's the point of the league. It's not about making money. It's about a political agenda. And the whole league is upset. Like, hey, man, we've been at this for 30 years using this league to promote an agenda. And here comes this woman, Caitlin Clark, that has no interest in promoting the agenda. She literally just wants to play basketball because that's just who she is. It's not an anti your agenda. It's just like, hey, that's not what I do. I play hoops and that's all I want to do. And the whole league is upset that you've taken all the spotlight. Here's someone that doesn't want to preach our political message, but they're benefiting from we built this platform and this is in their minds. Caitlin Clark may have been the one that turned the lights on, but they were the electricians that installed the wiring and all the other stuff. And it's like, man, she's turned the lights on and she doesn't preach our message. We have to reduce her and put someone in her place. And I think Stephanie White is a part of that because that overall LGBTQ message is that important to them. It's a life or death situation. It's how hard would we fight if like someone's coming and snatching up my heterosexuality and now I got to be gay? Well, that's a life or death fight for me. And so it's one for them as well. And Caitlin Clark doesn't want to be a soldier in that fight and they're mad about it and don't know what to do. But and I know I'm rambling here. I'm going a little long, but Stephanie White, Alyssa Thomas did call her angrily and was like, and because Alyssa Thomas is wise enough to know, hey, you got a problem with Caitlin Clark and you using me to distract from that. That woman walked out of the game and ain't no one talking about that. Everyone's talking about me rubbing my fist across her neck and everybody knows she didn't get hurt and it wasn't that big of a deal and it's being exaggerated. And it's all to protect the woman that walked off the court because she can't stand you. And that is the issue that needs to be dealt with. And I want to play this very short clip. This is a very short clip. Yesterday, they asked Stephanie White about Caitlin Clark. And this woman gave the whole exchange from question to her answer was 6 seconds. The biggest star in the WNBA is missing games, out with a back injury. The media asks about it, and all they have time for is 6 seconds of a response. Play the clip.
9: Any updates on Caitlin and her status, or do you expect her to practice today?
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0: That's the only question and only response about Caitlin Clark being out yesterday. this is a cover up. The media won't ask the questions because they're all in on, hey, they don't want to talk about, they don't want Stephanie White to have to deal with the fact that Caitlin Clark is that frustrated with her that she walked off the court and now is doing an individual workout because they can't stand the sight of each other. And they got to continue with this lie that there's some sort of injury here. And Maurice, I don't think it's a coincidence that Sophie Cunningham just happened to be sick yesterday and couldn't practice either. It's like the two people that annoy them the most, who should be and probably are some sort of trade package being shopped around, preferably to L.A., just happened to miss practice yesterday.
7: I agree with you. The fact that everyone is on walking on eggshells about even asking this lady the truth about what is going on here. She stormed off of the floor after sitting on the bench with the lineup that was going to be reinserted into the game.
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14: Thanks for joining us. Welcome to it. 888-900-3393. Pat Unleashed on Twitter. Another busy day, and there are some Supreme Court decisions that come out today that are critical. The birthright citizenship situation will be decided today. And trans athletes in women's sports will be decided today. Strangely, they never have to worry about the other side of that equation. Like females who now believe they're males getting into male sports. That doesn't seem to be a thing, does it? Wonder why that is.
15: Not quite sure.
14: Huh. I wonder why that is. Anyway, they hopefully will make good decisions on those things today. It's been pretty split. I mean, there have been a few good decisions and some pretty bad ones, frankly. For instance, they won't hear the appeal from President Trump on the supposed rape case.
15: Right. He just needs to not pay that. Client privilege right there. Mm-hmm. Mr. Trump, don't pay it.
14: Mm-hmm. So now they think he's going to have to pay $5 million at least.
15: No.
16: No.
14: I mean, what a MAGA court this is, huh?
16: Right. Oh, I'm so...
14: please. So MAGA.
16: You can tuck that description in, this being a conservative court, into bed and never wake it, because that's the stupidest thing I've ever heard.
14: Ridiculous. And this woman, E. Jean Carroll, as we've mentioned before, couldn't even name the year it supposedly happened, this rape at Bergdorf Goodman's. First, her guesses were sometime in 1994 or maybe 1995. Then, because one of her friends published some article that she remembers being published shortly after the supposed rape. Then she came up with the spring of 1996. So it was either 94, 95, or 96. There's just a 3-year span where it might have happened.
17: Pat, do you remember all the rapes that happened to you?
14: I think so.
17: Oh, you do?
14: Yeah, I think so.
15: See,
14: yeah,
15: but you're not sure.
14: Yeah, no, I'm...
15: No further questions.
17: Thank you, Your Honor.
14: That I really think about it, Your Honor, I've never been raped.
15: Your Honor, would you please advise?
14: I remember all
15: Mr.
14: of them.
15: Gray to
14: zero
15: stop speaking.
14: There were. That's exactly what would happen too. And so, anyway, Supreme Court's not going to hear it. President Trump reacted to the Supreme Court ruling on the mail-in ballots yesterday.
18: Well, because of the mail-in ballot ruling, which was a little bit surprising, gives people more time to vote illegally, let's say. But the SAVE Act is even more important, and that's the right. You have to be a citizen of our country. Okay, you have to show you're a citizen of our country, called citizenship. Voter ID by photo voter ID, and no mail-in ballots unless you're in the military, disabled, you're ill, or you're away, or even on a vacation. We're being very open about it. It's pretty easy. And we'll have honest elections. But the ruling, which a lot of people were waiting for, that was a ruling that was, I think it was very detrimental to honest elections.
14: Mm-hmm.
18: But it is.
14: It is what it is.
16: Oh, no, there it is.
14: There it is.
16: Dude, it just is what it is. Right, so now.
17: Show needs to be more magazine-y.
14: He didn't include that part, though.
15: No, he didn't.
16: As long as the ballots are postmarked.
14: Yeah.
16: On election day.
14: Can you write in the postmark? Like they did in California?
16: Right. We learned that they can.
14: Yeah. So you can handwrite it.
16: You could, in theory, not that anything like this would ever happen in America, is you could watch the election results roll in on election night and go, oh, snap, we need some
14: you know what? Yeah.
16: Get us some more ballots. Stat.
15: Stop.
16: Postmark them right now, today.
15: That's not going to happen.
14: No, there's never been a problem with a U.S. election. Never. There's never been one. Yeah. So I don't even want to hear it.
16: No, no.
14: There's no need for any of this stuff.
16: The third worldification of America rolls on right through our elections. This is just disgusting. Mm.
14: Justice Sam Alito talked about Election Day.
16: Oh, yeah. This was back we during the actual... Hold on, hold on. This is during the actual case.
14: Yeah.
16: So this is where
14: okay.
16: this is.
14: Mm-hmm.
19: We have lots of phrases that involve two words, the last of which, the second of which is day. Labor Day, Memorial Day, George Washington's birthday, Independence Day, birthday, and Election Day. And they're all particular days. So if we start with that, if I have nothing more to look at than the phrase Election Day, I think this is the day in which everything is going to take place.
14: Huh.
16: Hello. That's so profound. Seriously.
14: So simple yet so powerful.
15: Right.
16: Yeah. Yeah. He also said that in his dissent, late mail-in ballot counting creates a serious risk of further undermining public confidence in our elections and our system of self-government.
14: Right.
16: So true. He had some other bangers in there. Let's see. If ballots received after Election Day are added to the set of ballots that dictate the election's outcome, the electorate's choice does not occur on Election Day, and the federal Election Day statutes are violated. Absolutely. Right. I mean, he's got plenty of these great quotes from here. And a lot of people say, look, states get to run their election laws. Yeah, that's fair. But these are federal offices. So I say you're exempt from participating with your Congress, Senate, and presidential votes if your state can't get in line. Be nice if our Congress would pass a law, right?
14: Right.
16: Something like maybe, what is it, the Save America Act? That would be helpful.
14: Hmm. And why is it called that? Because it could literally save America.
16: Yeah. Yeah. I mean, how is it that the government, the federal government, ties themselves to everything, but not our elections? Mm-hmm. Like, you can't go to a college where a student is enrolled to get federal grant money, aid money, without the federal government dictating the rules for that college.
15: Correct.
16: So I don't understand why it applies to something like that, but not our elections? Madness.
14: It is.
16: Conservative court, though. Ooh, yeah.
14: Oh, it's a MAGA court like you can't believe. That's why they need to pack it.
15: Yes.
14: You know, with Thank about you. 13 to 15 liberal judges.
16: It's coming.
14: It sure is. If they get the majority, if they get the presidency, it will happen.
16: Now, if they get, exactly, that's the thing. Even if they take the House and the Senate this fall, they're not going to put the packing the court thing in until after they get a Democrat president
14: it's
16: to go along with
14: the
16: Democrat
14: the president, too. So. And they even turned away FDR on that. He wanted to pack the court really badly. Democrats said no back then, in the 40s.
15: Those days may be over.
14: Yeah, those days. Oh, they're long gone now. Yep. This is not FDR's party.
15: It is not
14: JFK's party. It is Karl Marx's party. Meanwhile, Clarence Thomas was at the Capitol yesterday.
20: I guess so. Justice Thomas, can we ask who you're meeting with today?
16: Uh-oh. Who are you meeting
21: with? What'd you say?
20: Can we ask who you were meeting with this afternoon?
16: You don't worry about
21: this. Right.
20: Who are you meeting with this afternoon?
21: Oh, nobody.
15: Nobody.
21: Nobody.
15: It's close.
20: You aren't meeting with the speaker. You were in.
21: Oh, God, no.
20: So what are you doing up here?
21: Oh, just walking.
15: Walking through the Capitol.
21: I'm going to tell you about
20: it. Tomorrow's going to be a big day at the court, huh? Final day of decisions?
21: Oh, I guess so.
20: You want to give us a sneak peek of some of the decisions?
21: Nope.
14: Nope.
20: But you can't tell us why you're up here today. Who you're meeting with?
16: I love him. Happy warrior.
20: Who are you meeting with, sir?
15: He already said no one.
20: For any particular reason?
14: He already told you. He can't tell you.
20: No info on who you may have been meeting with? Anyone in House GOP leadership? That's who has offices in there. Any matters you were up here discussing?
14: Jeez.
15: I already said that. This reporter, I think, is
20: Any
15: from,
20: comment on today's MSNBC. Decisions at the end of the Supreme Court term?
21: You have good questions.
20: Any comment on the end of the term?
21: You have good questions.
15: I have good questions.
20: Want to answer any of them? Any comment at all?
16: No.
20: Thank you, sir.
16: Wow.
21: Thank you all.
16: They love it.
15: No doubt.
16: And they should.
15: That's Clarence Thomas, man.
16: That's awesome. Mm-hmm. All right. Mm-hmm. So I was I was concerned. And, oh, people were pointing out on X yesterday that he followed the Jeffy rule. Just because a microphone's in your face, you don't have to respond.
15: Thank you. He sure did. It was excellent.
16: I was concerned that he was up there at the end of the term thinking, hey, I'm going to retire soon. What's the game plan? That's what I was nervous about. But others noted that he did not meet with any kind of Republican leadership.
15: Well, he said, God, no.
16: But, yeah, right. Mm-hmm. They, I guess he was walking from the medical office or something. I don't know. Nobody knows.
14: Yeah, I did see a headline where they thought it was medical related. I don't know why you would go into the Capitol building for that, but
3: he's going for a walk. He told
16: going for
3: you
16: a walk. That's
3: he's
16: what going he said. For a walk. That's what he said.
14: It's a big building. There's a lot of walking space.
3: Yes,
16: yeah, it's hot outside.
3: He needs to take his steps in.
14: Yeah,
3: he's getting his steps in.
14: Apparently, there's not a mall nearby. So.
3: There's no mall.
14: Well, wait, there is a mall.
3: Oh, there is.
14: But there's too much stuff there on the mall
15: Way too much stuff.
14: Yeah,
3: and it's too far from his original location. So just go for a walk at the Capitol.
14: Here's a little. A bit of Clarence Thomas talking about America.
16: Oh, yeah, last week.
4: Give me liberty or give me death. That devotion has driven the great achievements and heroism of Americans in the 250 years since. Think of the frontiersmen who settled the West. Think of the families who built their little towns on the prairies. Okay. Think of the women who raised their children to love God and country and sent them off to fight wars. It is the devotion expressed in the final sentence of the Declaration, the willingness to do anything for our principles that has throughout American history been most indispensable. It is that devotion that we are missing today and that we must find in our hearts if this nation is to endure.
14: National treasure.
15: I love that guy, the man.
14: Phenomenal. He's so great. Can you imagine that whole Anita Hill thing could have completely derailed one of the greatest Supreme Court justices of all time?
16: Mm-hmm.
14: We could have missed out completely on him. Amazing. When you look back on that from 35 years ago or whatever.
15: To bring him down.
14: Yeah, they knew he was going to be an effective justice, and they didn't want that. But finally, they got denied on something, which nice.
16: Right, exactly. It's so few.
14: That happens so rarely.
16: Who could
14: just got to soak it in when it does.
16: Because, you know, we could have had Robert Bork, and we got Anthony Kennedy.
14: Jeez.
16: Who would we have gotten? And that was a George H.W. Bush.
14: Yeah.
16: Company, so good on him.
14: Yep. Also, yesterday, President Trump talked about the senators against the Save America Act. I mean, it really looks like this thing is not going to happen. It has come up again. People are talking about it again for the first time in several months. But it's not looking good.
22: Yes.
23: Thank you, Mr. President. You were posting about how important it is to get the Save America Act passed. Who do you see as the biggest hurdle to getting this across the finish line?
22: Well, it's held up in the Senate. And frankly, if you terminated the filibuster, you just need 50 votes, and we have 53. And then you have J.D. So the Democrats are going to terminate the filibuster. But
14: you bet they are.
22: If you did reconciliation, you could do it with 50 votes. I mean, the best would be to terminate the filibuster, but for some reason. But you have the same basic people. But even Rand Paul is in favor of the Save America Act, if you can believe it. Think of it. Rand Paul is strongly in favor. He's fighting for it. So that's good news. But you would have Lisa Murkowski always against things like this.
14: Mm-hmm.
22: Nobody knows why. I think I know why. But you have Lisa Murkowski, you have Susan Collins, you have Dulles is against, and he's not in office because of me, so he holds me, you know, because I wouldn't endorse him.
14: Mm-hmm.
22: I think you have Senator Cassidy against it, too.
23: I think he supports it this time.
22: And I think you have Mitch McConnell against it, too. Mitch McConnell, who's very disloyal to John Thune. You know, John Thune was a very good person for him. I mean, he was a very loyal person, and Mitch McConnell's against him almost all the time because he's angry, I guess, probably at me.
14: Okay.
15: Yeah.
14: There you have it. There you have it. It's just not going to happen, sadly. so easy. It's so simple. And the Democrats somehow get in the way of all of this stuff. It's really incredible.
15: Do we have eyes on Mitch McConnell? Did we talk about him on the air or off the air?
14: We talked about him on.
15: Okay.
14: Yeah.
15: All right.
14: So he might be in a coma.
15: Yeah.
14: Day 17 of Mitch McConnell in the hospital.
15: We're on Turtle Watch. What's happening?
16: Turtle Watch 26.
14: Something seems to be wrong.
15: No kidding.
14: That's a long hospital stay.
15: That's a long stay.
14: And he's what, 83? 84?
15: Yeah, that's not. That's a long time.
16: I mean, this is where Kentucky voters need to be down at their capital or the governor's mansion or wherever the hell,
14: mm-hmm. you know,
16: demanding representation.
14: Yeah.
16: I mean, this is ridiculous.
14: The families of these guys, maybe they could say something. Maybe, hey, you know what? You need to release my dad, my grandfather, whatever the case may be. Somebody in the family should say, look, he's not.
0: Right.
14: I mean, not only is this not good for America, it's not good for him. So,
0: yes.
15: Right.
14: Let's go a different direction.
0: It's not
14: here.
0: His seat.
14: Yeah.
3: It's being
14: right.
3: reported that this is the 911 call from June 14 at 8:36.
8: Medical officer, medic, engine 3, medic 3, ALS response, unconscious, 217, C3, no CCS in Charlie.
16: Did not understand a word she
3: unconscious
16: said.
3: Male.
16: Oh.
14: It's what?
3: Unconscious male.
14: Wow. Okay, he was unconscious when...
3: According to this 911 call, the emergency dispatch recording from Washington, D.C., captured the call requesting advanced life support after a unconscious male was reported.
14: Mm-hmm. So...
15: He froze up.
14: But the only thing is we're not positive.
3: We're not positive it's him. Now, social media is saying it's him.
14: Yeah.
3: I'm saying what the call said. Unresponsive
14: would make sense.
3: Male.
14: It would make sense.
3: It will make sense.
15: Most definitely would make sense.
14: And he's been in a coma ever since, maybe.
16: But okay. I'm reading here that his spokesperson said back on June 14th that he's receiving excellent care.
3: Yeah, which is what Jeffy told us yesterday.
16: Yeah.
14: Excellent care. Well, that means he's fine. Don't worry about it.
16: And then the day after that, John Thune said McConnell sounded good and was looking forward to getting back. When is that, John?
15: Right.
14: Wow.
16: Stop it.
15: Okay.
14: All right. Interesting.
15: All right.
14: I guess we have no business knowing, you know.
3: How it's just dare our country. You want to know?
14: Yeah, it's none of my business.
3: It's not like he's a senator or something.
14: Well, yeah, it is just like that. In fact, he is.
3: It's not like he's like a former leader. Of,
14: yeah, it is like that. In fact, it is that. So, and it's not like he hasn't had health issues in the past where he froze up multiple times.
3: I'm sorry, sir.
15: Falling down at the Capitol building.
14: I know he was dehydrated.
3: He was dehydrated, and you had to speak a little bit louder because he could not hear you.
14: Right.
3: So don't bring that up that he froze up.
16: If you live in Kentucky, and I want you to think of the strongest investigative reporter, whether on radio or TV in your state.
15: And maybe they are.
16: And yeah, that person needs to be on this around the clock.
15: Yeah, maybe they are.
14: I'm surprised at the lack of interest. Somebody should be interested in this, right? He's a Republican. Where's MSNBC on this? And CNN and NBC, ABC, CBS. You should want to break a big story here.
15: Absolutely.
14: There's a Republican who probably shouldn't be in office. And yet he is.
15: Walking around bothering Thomas Massie. Go find McConnell.
14: Can't be that tough.
3: I don't think it can be that tough.
14: Can't be that hard. Just nobody's interested.
3: Just look for the turtle on its back.
14: Yeah.
15: Right.
16: Oh, that's what it is. That's what it is. He's stuck somewhere with his little turtle legs.
15: Nobody, nobody's there to turn him over.
16: Oh, no.
14: And maybe it pulled his head back into the shell, and so nobody can see that it's him.
3: Yeah, they just think it's just a rock.
14: All right. Well, that makes sense.
16: Just a little drop of water.
14: We may have solved it.
15: Just a rock.
16: Wake him up.
3: Just a rock.
16: Dehydrated.
3: Speak louder. Maybe he can hear you.
16: Goodness.
14: Incredible. That's incredible. Pramila Jayapal.
15: She's great.
14: Talking about a Trump quote.
16: Yeah. Because Trump keeps warning us, you know, about communism is on the rise in America. And he's absolutely right. It's getting accepted into the mainstream.
14: Yeah. Yes.
16: And she doesn't like when the red flag goes up from the president of the United States.
14: Hmm.
9: They use the word social democrat because it sounds so nice, but it's really communism you're talking about.
10: I mean, he is ridiculous, but the reason he's using communism is because he knows socialism is really popular. So he's trying to turn this into communism when he knows that The ideas that social Democrats are running on, that progressives are running on, universal health care, universal child care, making sure that people get paid higher
14: wages. He knows
10: wages,
14: none of that stuff works.
10: Those are incredibly popular.
14: And
10: so
14: they don't work.
10: So he's trying to attach an ideology to it, a label that isn't correct.
14: Ah.
16: Hold on a second. So Jaya Paul, she just said that Trump is using the word communism because he knows that socialism is popular.
15: It's so popular now, yeah.
16: So can you flip that and say that she and her gang are using the word socialism because they know the word communism is unpopular?
14: Sure.
15: Sure.
16: I mean, seriously, she's basically saying the quiet part out loud. We're communists, so deal with it. We'll package it how we want.
15: Yeah.
16: And in this next clip, this guy from New York, he's on the deciding body of the Democratic Socialists of America. I mean, he's clear what he says in this clip.
14: This is David Jenkins.
16: Yeah.
0: I mean, our goal is liberation. Our goal is communism.
14: Oh, there you go.
16: There it is.
14: I mean, our goal is liberation. Our goal is communism. Okay, thank you so much for that.
15: He's got a great head of hair, too.
14: Yeah, he did.
15: It looks great.
16: Let's see that.
0: Our goal is liberation. Our goal is communism.
14: Okay, that's fantastic.
16: He does, doesn't he?
14: Yeah, he had a good head of hair.
16: Another reason to be pissed at him.
14: And it kind of shakes and his head moves around, trying to get a point across. Communism is our goal.
0: Our goal is liberation.
14: There
0: our goal is communism.
17: It's like he's waving at you.
14: Since when has communism ever liberated anybody? When did that happen? I'd like to see that instance.
15: Yeah, we must have missed
14: Show
15: that.
14: Me. Yeah, we definitely missed that.
16: And this guy, David Jenkins, is so confused. I was looking into him this morning, and one of the things he was described himself as being a libertarian socialist.
14: What?
16: Well,
14: those
16: you,
14: are opposites, moron.
16: Right. We're on this end of the spectrum and this one.
14: Jeez.
16: That guy is.
14: Wow.
15: Okay.
16: Okay, bro.
14: Read a really funny headline from Babylon Bee today.
16: Uh-oh.
15: Yes.
14: That Zoran Mamdani the people under Zoran in New York City are boarding rafts trying to escape communism again. The Cubans,
16: Wow.
14: In New York are getting on rafts again.
15: It's funny.
14: It is funny. And it's true.
15: Yes.
14: Which kind of lessens the humorous aspect of it just a bit. Sadly. Wow. So then, Jeffy, you sent in something from Hakeem.
16: Oh, who's in charge of the Democrat Party now,
15: Jeffy?
16: He didn't like this question.
15: He did not like this question at all.
14: Because he thinks
15: he wants
14: it's him.
15: Who?
14: Yeah.
15: Who's saying
16: good.
15: That?
16: This I don't know.
14: Okay.
5: There seems to be growing concern within the New York delegation that your endorsement doesn't hold the weight that it once did, that the mayors may perhaps carry more. Do you feel that's fair?
7: Who in the New York delegation has articulated that since you're representing growing concern?
5: So just as I would not...
7: So you don't have a name?
5: Well, I'm going to extend them the same courtesy that I would everybody else, but this question is about you.
7: Yeah, well, you asked me a question making reference to particular members, but then you didn't cite a member.
14: Mm-hmm.
5: Right, because they're conversations on background, but what is your response to that?
7: I don't have a response to that, actually, because I think that something that has not come up in any of the conversations that we've had.
14: Wow, that did not make him happy.
15: No, it did not.
14: How dare anybody in that congressional district say anything about me?
16: Give me a name.
14: I want a name, and I want it now. Who's saying I'm not in charge of this party?
15: I'm in charge.
14: That's great. So where do we stand right now with James Tallarico and Ken Paxton? Last I saw, Paxton was up by 1 or 2 points in a couple of different polls. Are we still holding steady there?
16: You know.
14: Because Paxton is so comfortable right now that he just went on vacation quite openly with his mistress. And they're going, I don't know, I forget where, but they're going to some exotic. Oh, they're going to Iceland. They're going to Iceland together.
17: That's exotic?
14: Yeah, I guess. Yeah.
17: Okay.
14: It's nice and cool. You know, beat the summer heat.
15: It's awful. It's nice to be able to go there.
14: Yeah.
15: I'm glad he could go there.
14: I'm glad he could go there and take his main squeeze. That's nice. He still has that nagging issue with a wife, but
3: they're separated. They're separated.
14: You're right. They're in the process.
15: They're still together, though, technically, right?
14: Yeah.
3: Yes.
15: Wow.
14: Yeah.
15: Wow.
14: So, I mean, just right out in the open, he boarded the plane with her and took off for Iceland.
16: I just want to point out that's the Republican nominee.
14: That's the Republican! Yes!
16: Yeah, that's where we're at in America.
14: Is that a problem for anybody else? I mean...
16: Not when you're facing James Tallarico. That's the issue.
14: That's the open window
16: that we're facing. And I couldn't find when you asked, you know, what's the support right now. Just over the weekend, I did see the latest on this. And, like, this is my rudimentary poll here. This was, like, the odds. I can't remember if it was the odds. I think it was. I think it was like a Cauchy thing or something like that. And Paxton was here, and Tallarico was here, and it got very close recently, but now it's starting to separate again in favor of Paxton, and that's probably why he's on his little trip.
14: Yeah.
16: I mean, this is obviously, I've got the numbers and everything for you, but no, it was very weird how they got really close, and now they're starting to separate again, thankfully.
14: I was just a little surprised that he's so openly doing that.
16: Right, that is weird. I didn't see that.
14: Right in the heart of the biggest campaign of his life for U.S. Senate.
16: Chill for a few months, bro.
14: Takes off with, right!
16: Holy crap!
14: Could you guys not have gone to Iceland in, I don't know, November?
15: You know what? No.
14: Sometime? No.
15: No.
16: Yeah, it's probably too cold.
14: They're trying to beat the heat right now.
15: We've got a timeshare. And we've got to use it now, okay? Otherwise, we lose it. And so,
16: keep it together just for a few months, and then you got 6 years to go play.
15: The wedding, the marriage.
14: That's all
15: over.
14: I'm asking. But that's all I'm asking. Just please.
3: I feel like you're asking too much.
14: Yeah, I guess so.
16: Gosh, I wonder what Wesley Hunt's up to.
15: You do need to let that.
14: Not
15: go.
14: Running for office, that's for sure. Since he got his butt kicked, but it's really too
15: bad.
14: That's
15: a shame. I know.
14: It's too bad.
15: I know.
14: And Paxton just ran away with the primary against Cornyn ever since the endorsement from President Trump.
3: Yeah, that was huge.
14: Man, pushed him into high gear.
15: Yeah, his Save America Act challenge.
14: That was brilliant. Awesome.
15: That was awesome.
3: Brilliant. Yeah.
14: That was a brilliant campaign move. I'll drop out. You just get the,
15: Save America.
14: John, get the Save America Act passed. I'll drop out of the race. It's all yours. And they couldn't get it done.
15: I couldn't do it.
16: Pathetic.
14: Incredible. And I understand Cornyn is withholding money from him.
3: Yes, he is.
14: Yeah, making it as difficult as possible.
15: That's why they needed to go to Iceland now. The time
3: compress. Yeah, they compress.
16: So you just said what you said there about Paxton heading off to Iceland with his thing there.
15: Well, I want to go to Iceland.
16: And meanwhile, the Democrat, James Tallarico, this clip that y'all sent in is just gross.
15: It is.
16: I can't stand this guy. Oh, let's go.
14: He's a snake.
1: But the current political landscape is too small for Texas. The politics of this state is narrow-minded and short-sighted.
14: Really?
16: Okay. Give me the guy who just ran off to Iceland any day of the week after that kind of stuff. Screw you.
14: That's right.
16: We're just small-minded, narrow-minded.
3: You see why he left?
16: Short-sighted.
14: Yeah.
3: look what he just said during the Texas Democrat convention.
14: Right?
3: All right, I'm out. Yeah. I got this.
14: Jeez.
16: Now, and then, Pat, you sent in the clip of the nominee for Texas Land Commissioner, Ben Flores.
14: Yeah, this
16: talking
14: is
16: about
14: great.
16: James Tallarico. This guy's a winner, too.
14: Listen to all this.
2: Next time they say that James is trans, we're all trans. When they say James is a gay tofu-eating vegan, we're all gay tofu-eating vegans.
14: All right, yeah.
2: And when they say James is going to hell,
14: right?
16: We're proud of it.
2: So we'll say we're all going to hell.
14: You know, that may be truer than you think, actually.
15: That's his campaign plan, though.
16: Yeah, exactly.
15: That's what he's doing.
16: That's exactly what you said they should
14: absolutely.
16: Do.
14: Absolutely. Yeah. They don't deny any of it.
15: Yeah. Oh, they're going to say these bad things.
14: You know what we'll say? We'll say we're all that way. Okay. That's an interesting strategy. So
16: that's good
14: for you.
16: That's a choice we're facing in Texas. Do you want to go to hell or do you want to go to Iceland? I'm going to Iceland. My goodness.
14: And look, I'm nobody's judge. I'm not here to judge. I'm just saying the whole bunch of them are going to burn in the fires of hell. That's all I'm saying.
3: But well, you're not judging, though, right?
14: But I'm not judging.
3: You're not allowed to judge.
14: No.
3: Okay.
14: No. That's for somebody else, not for me. So Just want to make that perfectly clear.
17: It's an observation.
14: Just an observation.
17: Yeah.
14: I see the flames starting to lick up on their feet.
17: Really?
14: Boy, no, even as we speak.
17: Oh, wow.
14: But who am I to judge? Nobody.
17: Nobody.
14: All right. 888-900-3393. We've got the Fat Five coming up in a minute.

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1: This is the place.

0: got some tweets here. Sarah Barrett tweets, so Trump is such a dictator that his answer was, it is what it is about voter ID. Interesting. Yeah, isn't it, though?
1: It is. It is what it is.
0: Caffeinated Texan, so you know who else wanted to turn socialism into communism? Marx. Karl freaking Marx. Yes. Huckleberry, anything the Communist Party wants, they get. From Obamacare to the Green New Deal spending. But when it comes to Republicans, they can't even get a voter ID bill passed. For the sure. government versus the people. It's all a sham.
1: For
0: it does sure. seem that way right
1: it's
0: now.
1: It's amazing to me that they can't get that passed.
0: Yeah.
1: I'm really struggling to figure out why.
0: Something this important.
1: I mean, yeah.
0: He should have done, he should have done whatever he could.
2: This is the frustrating thing about a Trump presidency. And hear me out, please. These guys, so many of them, are in office because Trump was on the ballot with them.
0: Yeah.
2: But then when they get to office, they can't vote for his stuff. I mean, that is the ultimate betrayal.
0: Yeah.
2: Quite frankly.
0: It's crazy.
2: And so it's so frustrating because you get your House, you get your Senate, you get your president, but you don't get your legislation.
0: Mm-hmm. Yep.
1: Weird.
0: Agonizing. Here's Jeffy with the Fat Five.
1: It is the final day of Pride Month. So I wanted to say goodbye to Pride Month, but and Minneapolis.
2: You got your pink shirt.
1: I know. Yeah.
0: Look at you. Nice.
1: Just nice. My way of saying I'm with you.
0: Okay.
1: Minneapolis is showing us the way as well. Last week, just days before Twin Cities Pride this past weekend, and it looked fun. The Minneapolis City Council voted to lift a decades-old ban on adult bathhouses and sex venues that advocates called homophobic. The council voted 9-2 at its meeting to approve two ordinances covering adult bathhouses and sex venues, one for licenses and business regulations, and a separate measure regarding health and sanitation. Council Vice President Jamal Osman abstained. He was going to abstain from the vote. Another council member was absent. I guess he didn't want to have his name on any of this. The measures now go to Mayor Jacob Frey for final approval. He's already said he's going to sign it. Big surprise. When approved by Frey, or Frey, whatever they call him, Jacob Frey, the action repeals the 1988 ban on adult bathhouse licenses. It also removes language meant to modernize city code and eliminate barriers to developing licenses for adult bathhouses in the future. Really weird. It's is a regulation, regulatory thing. Mm-hmm. Nothing has really changed. It's just a money grab from the city. But council member Jason Chavez, he's happy.
3: The only LGBTQ plus person on this council.
1: The only
3: I say it because
1: LGBTQ.
3: I know what it has meant for so many in our community to have no one in this chamber who could look at this ban and say, I know what it cost us. I know who this ban was aimed at. And I know that the hate that came with this ban was wrong and still is.
0: Yeah.
3: Someone who will acknowledge that bathhouse restrictions have a history that is intertwined with anti-2S LGBTQIA bigotry, in particular the history of homophobia in Minneapolis. And today's vote is a step to try and rectify past harms.
0: Okay, yeah, because bathhouses are so important.
1: No one supports bathhouses more than well, Jason Chavez.
0: Yeah, okay.
1: You think I was going to say me?
0: No,
1: I did not.
4: Not even Thune?
1: It's
4: Thune
1: just
4: doesn't appreciate that?
1: John
0: Thune loves it.
4: Okay.
0: Yeah.
1: It's just a money grab for the city, just more regulations. Good luck opening them up.
0: Mm-hmm.
1: They had the Twin Cities Pride along with celebrating Somalian independence this past weekend as well. I know. The Somalian independence is actually July 1st. So they were celebrating Pride, and they were celebrating Somalian independence. And Mayor Jacob Frey was actually celebrating at the stage for Somalian independence, telling them exactly how he felt about them.
5: Through the most difficult of times and through Operation Metro Surge, we all that they tried to come for some of us. And when that happens, we say that you're coming for all of us. In Minneapolis, we love our nation. neighbors. In Minneapolis, we do not see you as immigrants. We see you as our family. You're our brothers. You are our sisters. You have done so much for this incredible city, and for that, we stand.
0: What have they done?
1: I don't know the answer to that.
6: Change the flag.
1: Got him elected.
0: Wait, what have they, seriously, I'd love to hear the list of done for Minneapolis. What have you done? Other than the fraud, of course.
1: Yeah.
0: The billions and billions of dollars in fraud.
1: Which paid his for his campaign. Got him elected.
0: Wow.
1: I know.
2: Mm-hmm.
1: I know.
2: Yeah, you had the first Somali police officer killed that tourist. That called police being raped. Yep.
0: Mm-hmm.
2: I mean, I'm just going through the list of what they've done.
0: Okay,
2: all right. Change the flag, clearing center, like you said, and
0: right.
2: Fraud.
0: I mean, right.
2: So lots of stuff happening.
0: Lots
2: in Minneapolis.
0: Of stuff.
1: We need to celebrate their Independence Day.
0: Right.
1: They should go back home.
0: Yeah.
2: You can celebrate
1: it there.
2: Yeah.
1: Yeah, that's a good idea. This is a review of Supergirl that is what being said about the movie since it's out now and has been a week under the Supergirl belt. Supergirl stands to lose $100 million after opening to just $68 million worldwide. DC Studios' tentpole cost $170 million to produce, roughly $120 million to market. A source close to Supergirl says the movie would need to gross $300 million to break even at the box office. Some project film losses will be closer to $80 million if ticket sales could manage to hit $200 million. This was always going to be a tough hurdle for DC and Warner Brothers because Supergirl isn't a character that has ever created an event-level blockbuster. Okay, this is according to analyst Jeff Bach of Exhibitor Relations. Audience perception of Supergirl was not good. This is just a case of the film wasn't good enough to become an event.
0: Also, when you insult and demean your potential audience with your progressive garbage, your movie's not going to do well.
1: Yeah. Well, you know, it makes one wonder what they're doing over there at DC Studios. Right?
0: It does, yeah.
1: Peter Safran, who co-runs the joint with Peter Gunn, he made a statement about Supergirl. Underperforming at the box office. While Supergirl didn't meet our box office expectations, it's just one component of a broader long-term strategy at DC Studios that we remain confident in.
0: Mm.
1: Oh, okay.
0: Is there a strategy to fail movie after movie?
1: I guess so.
0: Yeah, that's probably going to go well.
1: I don't know how that... Keep losing money, Peter. Let us know how that goes. You and Peter do that, okay?
0: Yeah.
1: It's just... incredible.
0: And this Millie Alcock is just not appealing enough. Nowhere
1: no,
0: near appealing enough to overcome
1: not.
0: Her butt stupid statements that
2: there's
0: she's made.
2: There's not enough going on.
0: Nope.
1: No.
2: For that
1: no.
2: movie.
0: Uh-uh. So, good luck.
1: I know.
0: Good luck.
1: I know. Just when you think what else could happen in media, something else does. Comcast said that it plans to spin off NBC Universal into a separate publicly traded company, and that's a shift from all the changes going on. The independent NBC Universal will include Universal Pictures Film Studio, NBC, Telemundo, NBC News, the streaming service Peacock, cable channel Bravo, theme parks division, and Sky. Okay, Comcast is going to focus on providing broadband, cable, and wireless services to business and residential customers. That's all they want to. That's all they want to do. So the separation between Comcast and NBC probably take about a year. The corporate breakup does raise some complex questions. Though NBC Universal, are they seeking now to acquire other media brands, or are they looking to be bought themselves? That will soon be told. We shall see. Good luck to everyone involved. Something you don't think about making a ton of money, but they do. On their last earning call, J.M. Smucker reported results for fiscal year 2026, highlighting better than expected profits driven by higher prices for coffee and sweet baked goods. Yeah. However, at another point on the earnings call, CEO Mark Smucker pointed to one particular figure. The company sold $1 billion of Uncrustables last year alone. From filling lunchboxes and gym bags to fueling NFL teams and NASA crews, they've gone beyond playgrounds. And over the past two decades, the annual sales of Uncrustables have skyrocketed. You look at that chart there. Since they have crypt the disc, just incredible. I mean, they've got support from Lil Yachty and Travis Kelce. Smucker's completed. They've built a 900,000 square foot mega factory dedicated to manufacturing Uncrustables. So they're going to climb even higher than that. I mean, they've jumped up. And good news is, I guess, according to CFO Tucker Marshall affirmed a mid-single digit growth. They're going to also start doing fridge friendly format to the Uncrustables. So good luck. They'll make more than $1 billion. I haven't seen that chart for Kexi. Are you close to that, or are you more than that?
0: That's confidential information.
1: Have an earning call or anything? Oh, you're not a publicly traded company.
0: No, we're not. No.
1: All right.
2: Don't have to answer this.
1: I'm scrolling through the interwebs yesterday, and I come across a CBS poll. A new CBS poll asked Americans which food represents the country. You know, what took the top spot? All right, I'll check. I'll vote. I'll check. And I could vote between apple pie, hot dogs, or hamburgers. And there wasn't an all of the above box, which I believe there should have been. There were like 16,000 votes when I took it, and I got it, and it read apple pie came close, especially among seniors, but burgers took the crown. Notably, pizza trailed the pack overall. Pizza was not on my list. But Northeasterners picked it more than anyone else. Grill accordingly. So there was no pizza on my poll. And that's not what it says. The poll came up, and it shows that apple pie received 35%. Hot dogs received 39%. And hamburgers received 26%. So hot dogs won. I'm not quite sure what CBS is doing on their polls or how they're running it, but perhaps someone needs to check out what they're doing. Huh. Happy birthday, America. Mm-hmm. Happy birthday, America. That's all I know. And I would have voted for all of the above. Apple pie, hot dogs, hamburgers. Mm-hmm. That's America right there.
0: Yep.
1: That is your Chewing the Fat Fat Five for today. Oh, one more thing I do want to bring up. It is looking more and more, Mr. Gray, like you are going to be eating in your underwear come Monday.
0: It's not going to happen.
1: Because they are shutting down streets in New York.
4: They are unloading vehicles as we speak.
1: Stevie Nicks and Tim McGraw are going to be singing at this thing.
0: It's all a diversion.
4: Who would have thunk it? The Taylor Swift will take
1: they
4: you down.
1: It's all a diversion. At Grand... Stopping at Grand Central Station. No, at Madison Square Garden.
0: they're not going to get married at that dump.
1: I'm on your side.
4: Yes.
1: But
2: I have a question.
1: It's looking like...
2: Yeah. If you lose your underwear bet, like, what? How long do you have until you have to consume?
4: Monday.
0: Yeah, we didn't. No, we didn't. Nobody said Monday. Nobody said the very next day.
1: The people demand.
0: No one said that.
4: I know I said Monday because we have social media clips that have gone out already. Mm-hmm. I said Monday.
0: You may have said. I did not agree to Monday. So
1: go to BlazeTV.com.
0: First of all, let's see. Counting your chickens before they've hatched.
1: Yeah, that's right.
0: Yeah.
1: That's right.
4: Oh, yeah, absolutely.
0: So let's see. Let's just see. If this is all a clever deception.
4: That's a very expensive, clever deception.
1: Do we need to get some Hershey chocolate syrup to put over the underwear?
2: Yeah. You want
1: to
2: blend it
1: help it go down a little bit easier.
0: Mm-hmm. Yeah, well, we'll
4: sugar
0: see.
4: Sugar-free?
0: Again, we'll see.
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0: All right, so we're going to recap the Texas Democrat convention. We just heard clips of. This will be fun. I bet they were really good at the Democrat convention.
1: I think so.
0: Yeah, I'm sure it's great stuff.
1: Make you love America and Texas.
0: And here it is.
7: The current political landscape is too small for Texas. The politics of this state is narrow-minded and short-sighted. We are bigger than extremism. We're bigger than partisanship. We're bigger than corruption. Texas is bigger than all of those things.
8: Next time they say that James is trans,
0: you're trans.
8: We're all trans.
1: Yeah.
8: When they say James is a gay tofu-eating vegan,
4: okay.
8: We're all gay tofu-eating vegans.
4: Okay.
8: And when they say James is going to hell,
0: you're going to hell. Yeah,
1: yeah.
0: You're all going to hell. All right, I'm not going to argue with that.
2: Yeah, I was
0: going to
2: say, your word's not mine.
0: You did it. Okay, congratulations.
2: Oh, I thought there was some more in there.
1: I do, no. too.
0: Okay.
1: I was hoping for a lot more.
2: That's too bad there wasn't any more. I'm sure.
1: I want to dislike them way more.
2: Okay, did the Tallarico Club, did it start with them saying they'll say that Texas is, never mind. I would love to know if there was anything ahead of that.
0: Mm. Oh, I don't know, but he's still not denying any of what's being said about him.
1: When he first started,
0: uh-huh.
1: He said, we played the clips that he said, they're going to say.
0: Yes.
1: And he came out with the shirt. Whatever the heck it was that Telefrico, right? Because Paxson was calling him a freak or something, and he just leaned into it.
2: By the way, Paxton's mistress, Tracy Duhon, married Christian influencer. That doesn't help anything.
1: Wait, what?
0: What are we doing? I think she's actually divorced now,
2: okay.
0: though.
2: Okay.
0: Yeah. Ken's on his way. So everything's fine. Everything's fine. Don't worry about it.
2: Oh, my goodness.
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0: Got this tweet from Ceasefire Holding Thought Criminal. Apparently for the new Supergirl movie, ticket sales are its kryptonite.
2: Oh, no.
0: Get it? See? See? What you did there?
1: That's funny.
0: See that?
1: I know.
0: Uh-huh.
1: Wish I'd thought of it.
0: Clever. Yeah, that's good. Yeah. Has anybody seen it in this room? Chris, did you see it?
1: Yeah, you fell asleep.
0: Oh, that's right.
2: Yeah.
0: That's right. You fell asleep. So.
4: Yeah, the flashback.
0: The parts that you were awake for, you liked?
4: Yeah.
0: Though?
4: Yeah, I did.
2: I will say that my 23-year-old daughter loved it. And,
4: makes sense.
2: And she's very critical of movies like that.
4: It's female-driven, so it makes sense that a female would like it. Yes.
0: Yeah.
4: Because it's like...
2: I need to watch
1: it. Females do it, but they're crying for females aren't going to see it.
2: I need to watch it just so I can know if I'm going to be upset with my daughter or not for liking it. That's why I have to go watch it now.
1: You might as well just go with that.
2: I need to go and see this.
1: Just be upset with her.
2: And then I can just be like, yo... What? I raised you better than this.
0: Right.
2: Or, oh, okay, that's pretty good.
0: I don't know. I doubt. I don't know. I haven't seen it. I've seen the previews. The previews actually look pretty good.
4: I'll say this. If it's on streaming, absolutely watch it.
1: Yeah.
2: How much are you paying for it? How much are you paying for it, though?
4: For streaming?
2: Yeah.
4: No, it better be included in some
1: platforms that we're already paying for.
4: Yeah.
0: Yeah.
4: I'm not going to download it for $19.99. Yeah. No, I'm not doing that.
0: Not even invite friends over so it's like a dollar a piece.
4: What you do? No. I don't want to do that.
1: It never works out that way.
4: It never.
1: You know, you say that, but it never feels that way.
0: Well, it's not that way because nobody ever pays you for it.
4: Thank you.
1: It doesn't feel that way.
4: I have my little Venmo scanner, no one hits it and pays me back, so I stopped doing that.
0: Okay. It's gonna lose a lot of money, though. We do know
4: good for them.
0: They're expecting about $100 million loss on that.
4: So. I want more loss.
0: Congratulations.
1: That's what they want.
0: Keep doing the politics.
1: Keep doing it.
0: People love it. People love it when you when you bash everything they believe.
4: I will say this.
0: They love that.
4: The movie doesn't bash anything like man-hating.
0: It's not.
4: It's not man-hating. It's not political. It's not gay. Like, there's really nothing there. It's just you can tell that Clark is calling her, and then she's like, "No, I don't need you. I'm doing this by myself." Okay.
0: All right.
4: Go celebrate. Get drunk every single day.
0: So Superman's in it.
4: He makes some cameos.
0: Okay.
4: Voice FaceTime, and then at the end, he comes back.
2: See, that's the thing about He-Man. I wish that folks would give it a shot because it actually makes fun of political correctness in a brilliant way.
0: Oh.
2: And then at the end, and I'm not giving this away, Glenn Beck style, but you learn that, I was going to give it away. It's good. It's a fun movie. The end. You don't have to be a He-Man fan to enjoy it.
0: Yeah, I want to see it with my oldest son because he loved it so much.
2: Yeah.
0: He loved He-Man. And just so it was a big deal for him. Wait for it to come out on stream.
4: It's going
0: to
4: come out soon.
0: Probably will.
4: It's been on the movie theaters for a long time.
0: Yeah.
4: So.
0: Yeah.
4: HBO.
0: So, in the mountains of Idaho and Montana, they've had snow.
2: Oh, yeah.
0: At the end of June.
2: Yeah, put the picture up there. This is from one of the cams there at the border of Montana and Idaho.
0: Look at that.
2: I mean, it's awesome.
0: That's 8 inches of snow.
1: I mean, Boise
0: had fantastic.
1: Boise had like inches of hail.
4: Yes, they did.
2: Oh yeah,
1: inches of hail.
4: Yes,
0: that was the same storm
2: flooding down.
1: I think
2: the,
1: so.
2: Flooding down the neighborhood streets and stuff. Yeah.
0: Wow, we could use a little of that right now. Maybe not the snow itself, but
1: the air.
2: We need that.
0: The cool down would be awesome. It was 102 yesterday.
4: I was just going to ask.
0: I don't know if that was the official temperature, but in my car, it's 102.
2: Yeah, I was just looking at the feels like temperature. Washington, D.C., 114. Coming up in a few days.
0: Won't that be fun?
2: Oh, that'll be a blast.
1: That'll be great.
2: With the America 250 thing.
0: Happy 4th, everybody. That'll be great. No.
4: How else are you going to celebrate America if you're not sweating?
0: Yeah, well, you can. You can. So the left wants you to believe it's blazing hot everywhere. In Europe right now, where the deputy mayor of Paris just wrote this on social media, which is just agonizing. The United States bears a significant amount of responsibility for the extreme heat wave across France. Really?
2: Yeah.
0: Really? As the second largest emitter of greenhouse gas emissions in the world, then why aren't you going after the first largest emitter, China? But no, it's on us. You bear a significant amount of responsibility for global warming and the consequences we in France are experiencing. So please, enough with the lecture.
2: Go.
0: Just start doing your part. We are doing our part. We're bringing fabulous products to the world. And you should maybe look at some of your citizens.
2: Yeah. Oh, there is
0: who've been here. There she is.
2: There's the mayor.
0: It's cute.
2: The deputy mayor.
0: Welcome to 1973, all by the way.
2: Paris, deputy mayor. There she is. I just didn't envision.
4: That's a great look.
0: That's a great look. You're right. You're right.
1: 70s, man.
0: I thought I was looking at Julius Erving there for a second. Wait, it's Dr. J is the deputy mayor of Paris?
2: Look, I'm sorry to the deputy mayor that your society is collapsing and you guys didn't invest wisely into awesome technologies that we use frequently here in America. In fact, that post makes me, someone go in the other room and just make it colder in here.
1: Like, well, that was from France, right?
2: Or, Paris. Yeah.
1: Mm-hmm. Yeah. Okay, mm-hmm. So in Germany, the German public broadcasters are running anti-AC campaigns as well.
2: Whoa.
1: Titled Air Conditioners, What Cools Us Down Heats Up the Earth. And then they have this BS. Graphic right here.
0: Stop it!
2: I can't take it.
1: Air conditioner cools down, heats up the earth, and it just tells people how bad it is.
2: Okay, this is. I'm sorry again that your society sucks and you guys don't have the creature comforts that. Mm-hmm. By the way, I'm a little offended that you didn't drop in Europe for us earlier.
0: Yeah.
2: You just said in Europe.
0: Oh, did I really?
2: Yeah, and you need to say it more like...
19: In Europe.
2: Thank you very much. Okay,
19: in Europe,
2: I want you
19: don't
2: to hear
19: have
2: this.
19: Air conditioning. That's why 40,000 people die every June.
1: Well, they just said they're up to 1,000 now, right?
2: It's a lot.
1: Over 1,000.
0: I'm sure.
1: Holy cow.
2: So staff working at the Berlaymont building, this is in Berlin, right? Let's see. Wherever this EU building is, I don't know. Brussels, probably. Anyway, due to extreme weather conditions, we were forced to shut down the air cooling system from floor 1 to 7 for the rest of the day. So it's a 13-story building. It's home to Commission President Ursula von der Leyen. That's Brussels, right?
1: Right, yeah.
2: She works on the 13th floor.
1: I was going to say, she's not in the bottom floor.
2: Exactly. So her group's offices are floors 8 and above. 1 through 7, no AC. 8 and above, AC. That's
0: crazy. That's something.
1: That's right. Well, they got to conserve help the other people.
2: So do you think on Mondays they get the AC? On Tuesdays they flip it? Wednesday? No. Okay.
1: No.
2: Friday everybody sweats.
1: I think one through seven is you don't think you can do your job from here. You work from home.
2: Seriously.
0: I mean,
2: I love hypocrisy.
0: Whatever. You don't want air conditioning? Don't have it. But stop bitching about it's 111 here.
1: It's the United States' fault. They've got air conditioning. Then we're dying because we don't.
2: Hold on. It's our fault? Didn't we have the president of the United States just a year ago at the UN?
0: Tried to tell them. Here's President Trump from last year.
20: European electricity bills are now 4 to 5 times more expensive than those in China. As a result, every air conditioner is like very uncommon to see one in some of these countries because the electric costs are so high. Mm-hmm. So while the U.S. has approximately 1,300 heat-related deaths annually, that's a lot, Europe loses more than 175,000 people to heat deaths each year.
0: Wow.
20: Because the cost is so expensive, you can't turn on an air conditioner. What is that all about? That's not Europe. That's not the Europe that I love and know. All in the name of pretending to stop the global warming hoax. The entire globalist concept of asking successful industrialized nations to inflict pain on themselves and radically disrupt their entire societies must be rejected completely and totally, and it must be immediate.
0: Yep.
20: That's why in America I withdrew from the fake Paris Climate Accord, where, by the way, America was paying so much more than every country.
0: Mm-hmm. Mm-hmm.
20: Others weren't paying. China didn't have to pay until 2030. Russia was given an old standard that was easy to meet, 1990 standard.
0: Wow.
20: For the United States, we're supposed to pay like $1 trillion.
1: Right.
20: And I said, this is another scam.
0: Yep.
20: The fact is, the United States has been taken advantage of by the world for many, many years, but not any longer, as you probably noticed.
0: I love it. That's great.
1: That's awesome. As you probably already know.
0: How did China get exempted till 2030 in that deal?
1: Because they're still a burgeoning nation.
0: Oh, right? Are they? The second largest GDP in the world, and they're a burgeoning nation.
1: Yeah, a burgeoning nation, yeah.
0: Oh, okay.
1: I would almost bet on that's what it was called.
0: Probably. Yeah, probably. How about another presidential flashback? We got Barack Obama in 2009 talking about the future of high-speed rail.
2: Oh, right.
3: Building a new system of high-speed rail in America will be faster, cheaper, and easier than building more freeways or adding to an already overburdened aviation system. And everybody stands to benefit.
2: 17 years ago.
0: Mm-hmm.
3: And that's why today, with the help of Secretary LaHood and Vice President Biden, America's number one rail fan, I've been told. I'm announcing my administration's efforts to transform travel in America with an historic investment in high-speed rail. To make this happen, we've already dedicated $8 billion of Recovery and Reinvestment Act funds to this initiative, and I've requested another $5 billion over the next 5 years. The Department of Transportation expects to begin awarding funds to ready projects before the end of this summer, well ahead of schedule. Imagine boarding a train in the center of a city. No racing to an airport, across a terminal, no delays, no sitting on the tarmac, no lost luggage, no taking off your shoes.
2: Good guy. That's funny.
3: Imagine whisking through towns at speeds over 100 miles an hour. Walking only a few steps to public transportation.
0: Imagine flying over it,
3: just
0: 500 miles an hour.
3: Destination.
1: You can't.
3: The high-speed rail corridors we've identified so far would connect areas like the cities of the Pacific Northwest.
2: Don't care.
3: Southern and Central Florida.
1: Oh,
3: the Gulf Coast to the southeast to our nation's capital.
2: Okay.
3: The breadth
1: of
3: Pennsylvania and New York.
0: I can't even imagine.
3: To the cities of New England.
1: But to try. Try
3: and
1: to imagine.
3: Something close to my heart, a central hub network that draws the cities of our industrial heartland closer to Chicago and one another.
1: Yes. Oh, my God.
3: Or California, where voters have already chosen to move forward with their own high-speed rail system.
2: How's
3: system
2: that going?
3: Of new stations and 220-mile-per-hour trains that links big cities to inland towns.
1: That
3: alleviates
1: awesome.
3: Crippling congestion on highways and at airports, and that makes travel from San Francisco to Los Angeles possible in 2.5 hours.
2: 17 years ago.
3: We'll move to cleaner energy and a cleaner environment. We'll reduce our need for foreign oil by millions of barrels a year.
0: Sure.
3: And eliminate more than 6 billion pounds of carbon dioxide emissions.
0: 6 billion pounds!
3: We're moving 1 million
0: cars
3: the air
0: so heavy
3: from
0: right
3: our
0: now.
3: World.
1: Right?
0: Because we
3: I know that this vision has its critics.
2: Those
3: who say high-speed rail is a fantasy. But its success around the world says otherwise.
2: He's still talking. Okay.
1: Wow.
21: We're the United States of America. That's who we are.
2: America. That's who we are.
1: America, number one trade fan.
2: There's so much in that clip.
0: Mm-hmm.
1: Holy cow.
2: We could just dwell on California alone, but that's 17 years ago. Ooh, we're reaping the benefits, aren't we?
0: Jeez.
2: A light rail is everywhere.
1: How many people deep pocketed?
2: Okay, so I'm glad you brought that up.
1: So much money.
2: Because Mazemore, who is the greatest on X at finding these old clips, when he posted this, he also said that this is when Obama announced $13 billion from the Recovery Act. Remember that? The signs everywhere in the Northeast where we lived.
1: Every time we got on the train, when we were working in New York, we traveled from New Jersey into Manhattan every day.
2: Yeah,
1: and
2: they
1: all had
2: signs everywhere. Yeah.
1: All the project signs.
2: Yeah. We didn't see them when we moved down here, did we? I guess
1: no,
2: Texas
1: we did
2: didn't
1: not.
2: Get any of that cash. Okay, so the high-speed rail money laundering, he's talking about Mazemore, goes back many years. Imagine if the media looked into anything Obama had done as much as it is reported on the reflecting pool. Thank you.
0: Jeez.
1: No kidding.
0: For sure. All right. You really want to go through another summer like last year, barely sleeping because you were too hot all night? People blame summer heat for bad sleep when really it might be your mattress that traps the heat. And if you already sleep hot, summer only makes it worse. That's exactly why I got a ghost bed for my daughter April and her husband, because it helps keep them cool all night long. No waking up sweaty, tossing and turning, throwing the covers off at 2 a.m.
1: We need to ship some of these to Europe.
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0: Last day of Pride Month, really kind of sad. Chuck Schumer participated in a Pride parade over the weekend.
2: Yes, was he in chaps?
0: And he was no, he was not.
2: Okay,
0: but he was booed at the Pride parade.
1: He was
0: loudly, resoundingly booed, and he was trying to tell him, look, I was the first senator to ever walk in your gay parade thing.
1: Yeah.
0: For these radical leftists, it's never enough.
1: No way.
0: Congratulations, Democrats. You're reaping what you have sown.
1: They're done.
0: Hope you enjoy it, Chucky Schumer. This is what you get.
1: Yep. You let him in, Chuck.
0: You let him in. And that's the LGBTQIA2+ that you've catered to for 40 years now. It's the communists that you've catered to, and now that is your party. So, congratulations.
9: LGBTQ2+.
0: His actual statement was, I was the first Senate leader to come out for gay marriage, and 15 years later, I was vindicated.
1: Yeah.
0: And my daughter married a beautiful young lady. You were vindicated. How? So, because the Supreme Court ruled it was legal? Does that mean all Supreme Court rulings now are an indication of right and wrong?
1: I guess so.
0: What does that mean for some of the other rulings, like Roe v. Wade? Several of the immigration rulings lately, we've been vindicated on all that?
1: He was walking the parade with his megaphone, so he could walk in the middle of the street and say what he had to say and remind people of everything that he said. He was on fire. On fire. Chuck Schumer.
0: That's great.
1: Yeah, he was great.
0: Was there nudity in that particular parade?
1: Not where he was at.
0: There were in several parades.
4: Seattle,
0: for instance. Yeah, total.
4: Total full-on nudity.
0: Full-on nudity.
4: And my question to you, Pat Gray, is...
0: It was hot.
2: Hold on.
0: Yeah.
4: My question to you is, I thought that was indecent exposure, and if you were walking butt naked in front of children, that qualifies you as a sex offender because you expose yourself to little kids.
2: Okay, prude.
0: At a parade.
1: A celebration parade.
4: There's a...
2: Okay, hold on a second. Hold on.
0: It's okay.
2: I want a parade.
0: No rules, no laws apply during a parade.
2: It's okay, like
0: all rules and laws are off.
2: I want to play something for you here. I want to play clip 19, Joe. This is in L.A. There was a nude bicyclist ride, and one local resident took exception, and so he took matters into his own hands. And you see, you make the call.
0: Okay.
9: facing charges after allegedly shooting two people with a BB gun at a naked bike riding event in downtown L.A. This happened around 11 this morning near the intersection of Temple Street and North Alameda Street. Police say a male suspect dressed in all black and riding a scooter fired the BB gun at the nude cyclist. Two victims were treated for lacerations at the scene. The suspect will be charged with assault of a deadly weapon, and more charges are pending.
2: Oh, look at that guy's fully clothed now, sitting there getting help from the ambulance.
4: You don't do that.
2: You don't do that? Okay, so we got a vote for you don't do that.
1: One supports bicyclists.
2: That's right.
1: More than
2: right.
1: Jeff Fitzer and chewing the fat for years.
2: All right.
0: How about nude cyclists? Is that okay? That's good.
1: Any bicyclist.
2: Just riding through your town, 100 or so
1: Big cities have naked bike ride.
2: So you support the shooter guy or the bicyclist?
1: No, the bicyclist.
2: Okay.
1: Mm-hmm.
2: Two. Pat?
0: I'm abstaining from the entire discussion.
1: Shooting.
2: I think there are many, many worse crimes than what that guy did. I'll say that.
0: Yeah.
2: I mean, at what point are we going to be like, all right, enough of this crap.
0: Yeah.
2: Stop it.
0: I mean, you can't shoot him with a BB gun, but I understand the emotion there.
2: What should we do as a society? We're just like, all right, cool.
0: I think we slap his hand.
4: Slap his hand
0: hard.
2: Oh, I'm not talking about
0: slap it hard.
2: I'm talking about to the bicyclist.
0: Mm-hmm. They should all be arrested. They should all be arrested. That's illegal too.
2: The police are escorting them.
0: I know. It's
2: so when did we get our society back?
0: I don't know.
4: You know, the spank in the butt.
0: I don't know.
2: And then they'd like that. No, I think that group right there would.
0: No,
2: like,
0: yeah, I don't.
1: I mean, it would stop when you stop giving them the
4: permits.
1: The permits
4: to
1: do it.
4: That's when you stop it.
1: And then they would do it without the permits.
0: And do they say it's going to be a nude
4: yes, they do.
0: Yes. Event?
2: Yes, they do. So, would people be less inclined to ride their bikes naked through a city if they thought that some gentlemen were waiting along the route with BB guns? That might stop it too.
0: Might.
1: Well, then you're going to get the police involved, and the police are going to have to fire back. They already said it was a deadly weapon.
4: That is true.
2: Deadly got weapon. How is that a deadly weapon?
4: It's a BB gun. You can shoot an eye out.
2: But you're not going to kill
0: them. But you're not dead.
1: If you're riding a bike and you get a BB shot in your man part, man, that hurts.
4: Wait, are you speaking from experience?
2: Well, put some clothes on then.
0: Yeah. How about that?
1: I get to ride naked in this town if I want to.
0: No, you don't. No, that's not true.
2: Apparently you do.
0: That is not true.
4: I file a permit and I'm allowed.
1: Yeah.
0: Unbelievable.
2: What kind of warning does the citizens get?
1: Because they'll stop giving the permits. They'll do it without the permit, and then they need to be arrested.
2: I don't know the intricacies of that route, but if you're raising a child on that street or wherever this parade route of naked cyclists is, Jeffy?
1: No, go ahead.
2: Seriously. That's cool. We have a society. We have a city in America where, that's cool. Bring them on through.
1: We have multiple cities.
2: Mm-hmm. And how much more?
1: Is the naked bike?
2: Do they say, don't enjoy your yard that day because some nude cyclists are going to be coming by?
0: It's unbelievable, really. It's unbelievable.
2: But let's arrest the guy with the BB gun.
0: Okay. Radical Alphabet Democrat Scott Wiener got chased out of a pride
2: parade.
0: That
2: was incredible, bro.
0: Because... You know why? Because he doesn't hate Israel enough.
1: Yeah.
0: I mean, the guy is part of the LGBTQIA2+ group.
1: Has been forever.
0: He has been forever, but they shouted him out of the parade. Why? Because he doesn't want the destruction of Israel.
1: Yeah.
0: Here's the thing with these psychos. If you don't toe their line on every issue, it's got to be everything. For now, they'll shout you down. And they'll chase you off.
1: I didn't watch the...
0: But soon, if you're not everything they've ever wanted, not just on homosexuality and transgender issues, you must also hate Israel like they do. And in fact, you want to see Israel eliminated from the face of the planet. You must toe the line on everything. Israel and Jews must go. But in addition to all of that... You'd better not be successful either. You better not have a lot of money because they're going to start dragging people out of their mansions, out of their homes, out of their businesses, and they're going to kill you in the streets. Yeah. That's where this is headed if we don't get a grip on it. These people are so radical and so unrestrained in their actions. I mean, look at what they can do now.
1: Yeah.
0: They can waltz up and down the street completely naked in front of children, and it doesn't matter. Doesn't matter. And then we got the Scott Wieners of the world who helped create this situation.
10: This is Pat Gray Unleashed.
11: If it comes down to it, I'm not going to avoid telling the truth.
12: Is the deep state that threatened by what we talk about?
13: You want to be a brave truth teller? Let's have it out.
14: I was just looking for more information on Quibit's technology.
0: These are just cold, hard, proven facts.
25: Day one of exposing black history because it, like, literally didn't even happen.
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27: Tim Walz dropped out of his reelection bid because of this Somali scandal that we broke right here.
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2: Mm-hmm. He's ready to make a deal. Because his lawyer was saying that they were going to use the...
3: Right, and he withdrew that.
2: Because he doesn't want to be known as the crazy one.
4: Right. Well,
2: he'd rather make a deal than
4: good
2: be known
4: for you.
2: As the crazy one. I'm positive.
4: Because I think that opens up the death penalty, right?
2: Yeah, I don't know about that.
5: I don't know about that.
2: Maybe, but,
4: maybe not in New York. I don't know.
2: But I mean, he just didn't... I believe he didn't want to be the crazy one.
4: I think you're right.
5: He just wanted to be the handsome alleged killer.
4: Mm-hmm.
2: Yep.
4: Mm-hmm. Yeah, because
2: okay.
4: if he's crazy,
5: yes,
4: then
5: sir.
4: Maybe that dulls his chances
2: real.
4: With
5: yes.
4: the chicks.
5: Because he wanted that.
2: And
4: the court
2: real.
4: Groupies the who were showing up all the time.
2: The hatred of the healthcare guy
5: yeah.
2: wasn't real.
5: Yep.
4: Right.
6: Well, he's not crazy if he premeditated it and stalked the guy and waited for him
4: which he
6: on
4: did.
6: The city street.
4: So yeah, which he did.
6: Nice try.
4: So that shouldn't have been accepted anyway.
6: No.
4: Because that's not what happened. All right, so Bill Maher and J.D. Vance were discussing things the other day.
6: Yeah, so we didn't put this in yesterday, and then I saw another clip, and I was like, you know what, we're putting this one actually in. So here they were just the other night and talking about the 2020 election.
7: Can you tell me you will do that? Will you bring us back to the middle, at least on that, where we concede elections, where it's not either one of those two options?
8: Okay, Bill, so this is where I'm probably going to lose you here, but here's...
7: Now, that happened about 8 minutes ago.
6: Wasn't that funny, but it was funny.
8: I don't think that we should not concede elections, but I don't think that's what's going on. I think that if you go back to the president's core argument, he was making an argument about problems that existed in 2020. And here's the problem that I'm most focused on. The president and I have talked a lot about this, and I think we share a perspective here, but set to the side the stuff that really gets you and your audience very angry about whether the count was legitimate in Georgia or Pennsylvania or any of these other states. Is it true that large technology companies, some of whom have financial interests that exist outside the United States of America, were they censoring information in the run-up to an election? And set to the side the stuff, again, the Georgia stuff, no. But it is...
7: That was litigated. Dominion, the Fox News paid us...
8: Well, I'm trying to make the more middle ground argument here. The biggest criticism I had of the 2020 election is that you had technology companies that were quite literally censoring negative information about the left and promoting negative information about the right. So in a fundamental sense, like if the First Amendment says that we have a free and open debate and then the American people judge based on that free and open debate, the sense in which I think the election in 2020 was rigged, I'm sorry, is that you had technology companies that were putting their thumb on the scale in a way that completely obliterated the real open exchange of ideas.
7: Well,
8: now, by the way, it didn't happen in 2024, but it happened in 2020 and it was a problem.
7: You're going to get a big pat on the back when you go back to the White House.
6: Right. Okay. So I wasn't going to put that in there.
4: But that's a decent argument.
6: It was.
2: It is.
4: He's not saying that there was fraud in
2: the
4: count.
2: He's putting all the other stuff aside that really shouldn't be.
4: But it's inarguable that the big technology companies did.
2: Yeah, they sure did.
4: Have bias. And they did attack the right and they excused the left.
2: I mean, they sure did.
6: They even admitted from the press room. Yeah, we have a back room here where we have a back channel to the
2: and nobody
6: social media
2: wants, nobody wants to admit it, but I mean Elon Musk
6: saved America. quite frankly. So I was going to not even put that in. We had so much stuff yesterday. But then I saw this clip you're about to see circulating yesterday from just after the 2016 election. I thought, oh, hell, I'm putting in that clip of J.D. Vance with Bill Maher after seeing this clip with Bill Maher and Keith Olbermann.
9: And when John Lewis said he was not a legitimate president, yes. I assume you're on that page.
10: I am on that page because he's not a legitimate president.
9: I would agree with that, but...
6: I would agree with that!
9: But he is the president. I mean, it's one of those you have to keep two thoughts in your head at the same time. We do have a president. Yes. We are still Americans. He is the American president. I agree. He didn't get there quite legitimately.
6: Whoa.
10: Underselling how the non-legitimacy
6: part of this. Now, pause it for a second. I don't know if Pat wants to tolerate the rest of this from Keith Olbermann, but that's the bulk of Bill Maher saying, yeah, he's not. He didn't get there legitimately. Mm-hmm. I think you might have an aneurysm if you watch all of this Keith Olbermann clip. It is intense.
10: Mr. Bush, you're a fascist. Get them to print you a T-shirt with fascist on it.
4: Don't you miss him?
2: I do. He's so good.
4: Hear from him nearly enough.
2: No, you don't.
6: Did he get kicked out of his penthouse?
2: I think so.
6: I haven't seen a video up there forever.
4: I know.
2: He hasn't posted a video in quite some time.
4: It's been nice.
2: We should do a welfare check on him. Something could be...
6: Yeah, I'm going to check Grok right now.
4: Does anybody care enough to do a welfare check on him?
6: That's why we have.
4: Is his mom still around? Maybe she will. I don't know. The rest of us, like, okay, I don't really want. That's somebody, a long drive.
2: Somebody
4: I'm not
2: should
4: doing
2: do a welfare
4: it.
2: Check on him.
6: Nah. Not me. Not me. I'm just going to check right now. Are you getting anything from Grok in there, Chris?
4: If his mom's still alive, is that what we're looking for?
6: No. If Keith Olbermann is still living in his...
4: Okay. All right.
2: He may be in the room next to Mitch McConnell. We don't know.
4: He hasn't done any of those where he's holding the thing above him and looking up.
6: Central Park is behind me, Mr. Bush!
4: Yeah, it's great.
2: he always does that.
11: None might get in anything.
4: Okay. So, tell me about the man falling in San Diego. There's a massive lawsuit, right?
2: Yeah,
4: so,
2: there is.
6: Yeah, they had a parking meter. They cut it off, you know, when they replaced it. And so now there's that little, we see it all the time, little rusty nub of a pole sticking up out of the sidewalk.
4: Yeah.
2: And
4: somebody tripped over that?
6: This is rough to see.
2: Is it?
6: This guy is now suing because he apparently broke his neck, broke his back, was knocked unconscious. And you will see he's now suing for $35 million the city of San Diego.
4: Okay.
6: All right. There's the little nub thing. This poor guy is walking to his car. He's got his cane. He's not using his cane. Uh-oh.
4: Oh, boy. Ooh. Oh.
6: Oh, God.
4: Okay. Oh.
2: So
4: terrible. That looked like it hurt.
6: Oh, yeah.
2: Yes, absolutely. Ouch. Ouch.
4: Okay, but that broke his back and neck.
2: That's what I'm saying.
6: That's what it's saying.
2: Now, I personally believe, you know, if that happened to me, which is very possible it could have, I'm suing for $35 million, too. 100%.
4: Yeah.
2: Somebody's paying me a lot of money.
4: Yeah.
2: I'm the one on the sidewalk yelling, ouch. I mean,
4: That's hard to watch.
2: You can tell it hurt a lot.
4: Yeah. And he's an old guy to begin with. Ouch.
2: And it happens.
4: And he's definitely knocked out.
2: It happens a lot that people, the elderly, trip in parking lots over parkings, the concrete barriers and stuff all the time. And that's, you know, it's dangerous for him. But I find it difficult to believe that he was hurt that bad.
6: Okay, but what if he was?
2: Back.
4: But what if
6: How
4: he
6: much
4: was?
6: Is it worth?
2: Well, I mean, well,
6: How much
2: they, it worth they believe it's worth 35 million.
4: I mean, if that's not worth $35 million, it's certainly worth something.
2: $5
4: million?
2: $10
4: million?
6: I don't know. I mean how bad is he off?
2: How old was he? I forget. Did they
4: Can he walk?
2: His age?
6: I don't know a lot of the details.
2: Yeah, I don't think we had a lot of the details with it. So let's just say he was 80, probably. Here's 10 mil.
6: Here's 10 mil to go away.
2: Give
6: 70 years old.
4: Oh, he's only 70?
2: He looked...
4: Wow. Yeah, he looked
6: he
4: older
6: He spent 18
4: than that.
6: Days in the hospital.
4: All right.
6: His attorney stated that he now requires... Oh, gosh. 24/7 care?
4: Oh, shoot.
2: All right, 12 million.
4: All right.
6: No.
11: But once you fall... 20. Fall, Jeffy, what's the theory when you fall? And you're that old. You're not getting back up.
4: You break a hip.
2: If you break your back like that or the neck, like he said they did, then he is struggling forever now.
4: So he needs continual care.
2: Why does he need 24 care? Wow,
4: that's a bummer. So even if he gets $35 million, what's he going to do with it?
2: Yeah, just spend it on care.
4: Mm-hmm.
2: That's really sad.
4: Yeah.
2: Damn San Diego.
11: Dang it. Right?
4: California.
11: California.
4: California.
2: Can't find good help anymore. Shave off the parking meters.
4: That's all you have to say. California.
2: Yep.
4: Mm-hmm. All right. So then we've got this 60 Minutes on insider trading.
2: This is interesting.
4: You know, this oil trade?
2: This past weekend they did, and I saw another clip yesterday, and it's from the same segment. And very fascinating about these trades that are happening from the poly markets.
4: Mm-hmm.
2: And people are making a lot of money. Now, they're trying to say that this is insider trading from the administration. Someone in the administration.
4: Okay.
2: Is that Trump?
4: Mm. I don't. That's probably what they're alleging.
2: Know, someone else. CBS wants to believe it's Trump. Mm-hmm. But it's someone within the administration.
12: A classic graph that any commodities trader will understand.
13: Covell walked us through the morning of March 23rd. Fighting had been raging for 3+ weeks, and it was a slow trading day in oil futures.
12: If you see the chart, you'll see that no one is trading during that time period. Why would you trade at that time? That doesn't make a lot of sense unless you have a real reason.
13: Then, according to data the financial firm LSEG provided us, suddenly at 6:50 a.m., more than $800 million was staked on the chance of oil prices dropping. 15 minutes later, President Trump posted on Truth Social that the White House and Iran had, quote, very good and productive conversations about ending hostilities. The news sent the price of oil plummeting more than 10%.
14: What kind of profit is that resulting in?
12: We're talking tens of millions, could be $80 million.
14: You see this graph and you think insider trading.
12: That's a natural conclusion to draw. I can't know it without knowing what happened, but it's a natural conclusion to draw.
13: Covell is not alone in finding this highly dubious. 60 Minutes has learned federal investigators are probing these oil market trades as well.
14: What are the odds the government knows the identity of whoever executed that?
12: If they go to the exchanges, they can know them.
14: This could have been someone inside the U.S. This could have been someone from a foreign country. This could have been an enemy.
12: Identifying who it was would be the secret to figuring out whether it was insider trading or not.
4: Okay.
2: Okay.
4: Do you think they're talking about Donald Trump there? You think that's who they're alleging? Wouldn't be surprised if that's what they're
2: I know.
11: Boy, it doesn't add to that say. Right now. You got President Trump's son and Secretary Howard Lutnick's son are about to come up to a lot of money after a deal that was made.
2: Oh, nice.
4: Oh, is that the $1 billion deal?
11: Yes, sir.
4: Yeah.
2: I mean, they're just working hard doing setting up business. Right?
4: Thank you. Thank you. That's exactly right.
2: Yeah.
4: That's what's happening.
6: Yeah, we learned we had the Supreme Court case yesterday. Well, that was a geofencing case. But, I mean, do you really think the Department of Justice is going to pursue this? Yeah, let's get a warrant. Let's find out who really did this insider trading, $800 million. That's going to be fascinating to watch play out if it does at all. Because even if this Department of Justice doesn't pursue this, boy, if there's a Democrat administration in there, we may be talking about this segment again.
2: Yeah, for sure.
4: Yeah. Well, we'll hang on to this. Let's put this on the back burner and see where this goes. If anywhere. Probably. What do you think is going to happen here? Nothing is going to happen.
2: You know what? We never could find out who actually made that trade.
4: Right. We looked hard.
2: We looked hard.
4: Couldn't figure it out.
2: Nobody wrote down a name. What are you going to do?
4: Plus, if it's legal for Congress, it's legal for somebody in the White House, right?
2: Thank you.
4: I mean, we don't seem to care about Congress doing it.
2: Is it douche legal for dingles.
4: Us? No.
2: No, it's
4: no,
2: not.
4: No, we're little people. That was a dumb question, Keith. Of course, us little people can't get away with it. We're talking about the elites.
2: Yes.
4: The elites, they're exempt from and all this kind of stuff.
2: Don't start thinking you're part of them.
4: Oh.
6: No one giant club and you ain't in it.
4: No, we'll beat you down like you've never been beaten.
2: What's her face? Martha. She thought she was one of them.
4: The other day I found out that Prince William, the Prince of Wales, is now worth 1.2 billion pounds. Now that's English pounds, which means that's got to be close to $2 billion.
11: Oh, okay.
4: Yeah, the British pound is pretty hefty. Okay. So it's, I think, exchange rate, I'm not sure. 1.8 billion to 2 billion pounds or dollars, somewhere in there.
2: Good for him.
4: What, from what, though, I want to know? What is... What does he do for a living?
11: Savvy,
2: Savvy investments.
4: Yeah, I'm savvy investments. Okay.
6: I'm so glad you asked that. I mean, I'm sitting here thinking, what is it
4: you do?
6: Oh, I think we
4: he does grocery store openings, grand openings of grocery stores. He cuts ribbon.
6: He makes money off the oil futures market.
4: He blesses, probably.
11: He blesses horses before they go to the race.
4: Oh, does he? Okay. Yeah. That's a tough job.
11: Yeah.
4: That's a good gig if you can get it.
11: He goes to those stupid matches, the cricket matches, and the cricket stuff.
4: All right. Right?
11: Yeah.
6: Love
4: Christmas. So, I mean,
11: he plants trees.
4: He deserves every penny of the 1.2 billion pounds.
11: Kisses babies.
4: Okay. So,
2: and
4: that's
2: he'll
4: a
2: be
4: tough
2: following
4: gig.
2: In his father's footsteps when he becomes king to protect multi-faith nation.
11: Thank you.
2: As a new, his new role as king.
4: Okay. So they're gonna. Is that? Are they? Are they then not concentrating so much on the Church of England? And so they're going to be multi-faith now?
2: Yeah.
4: Hmm.
6: Huh.
2: Maybe protect that's... multi-faith.
4: Okay.
6: I wonder what faiths they're going to
4: protect, be protected.
6: In Britain.
2: All of them.
4: All of them.
2: All of them.
4: Islam especially.
6: I was going to say,
4: sure.
6: is the new National Church of England Islam? Yeah. Seriously?
4: Would that surprise anybody?
2: No, it would not.
4: Wouldn't surprise me one iota.
6: We mentioned the situation in Iran came up with that 60 Minutes clip there.
4: Mm-hmm.
6: Did you see that meeting that was supposed to happen today? Who knows if it is actually happening or not? Because Iran said that Iran... Because remember, the president said Iran's requested a meeting.
4: Mm-hmm.
6: So Iran said,
4: we didn't.
6: Yeah, no meetings at any level with the American side are scheduled in the coming days.
4: I mean, every single... time. Every time we say, oh yeah, they really want to make a deal really badly now. This time they mean it. And
6: it's madness.
4: We're talking to the right people this time, and so we're gonna get together with them today, and they're always like, no.
6: It's like they're twins.
4: We didn't agree to that.
6: Right? It's almost like an old comedy. Like, okay, so we make a deal or we have a conversation with this group, but then this guy over here, he's the one that goes to the press. And says, no, I don't know what they're talking about. And it's like, it feels many times that we're just absolutely being played.
4: It does. It does.
2: Maybe you didn't hear President Trump.
15: They have no Navy. They have no Air Force. They have no anti-aircraft equipment.
4: No.
15: They have no radar. They have no nothing. They have
4: no
15: leaders, actually.
2: So why don't you zip it?
6: Okay.
4: No leaders. No Air Force. No Navy. No nothing.
11: No nothing.
6: Hang on.
11: No nothing.
6: If they have no leader, then what's
4: then who
6: the
4: are we talking to?
6: From sending the CIA in there and installing one ourselves? Isn't that how we do this?
4: Yeah. There's a couple of questions. A, who are we talking to then? B, why don't we fix that and send somebody in there? I mean, the Shah's nephew is sounding off all the time now.
2: Yeah, he is.
4: He wants to be, obviously, the leader of Iran, and it seems like there are people behind him Iran.
2: I hope there's a faction that stands up.
4: Yeah.
2: That's what we talked about yesterday, right?
4: Yep.
2: We're talking to the people that we believe are in charge, and they are the people that believe they are in charge, but then they have to go back and talk to the
4: IRGC,
2: AEFG people. And,
4: yep, or some would call it the IRGC, because that's...
2: Sure.
4: Its name.
2: Sure.
4: So.
2: And they speak Iranian to each other. And then they say whatever the United States says was wrong.
15: Yep. They have no leaders, actually.
4: Every time.
6: They
4: every
6: have time. No leaders. See?
2: Every time.
4: Every
2: time.
6: So frustrating.
4: Okay. All right. We were talking about the Caitlin Clark situation the other day where she just was attacked by basketball thugs. On the floor, she got knocked down. I think it was the game before. They just flat out knocked her down.
11: Oh yes,
4: on
11: the game before she was just slaughtered.
4: This one, she kind of fell, and then they kneed her where she lives, and then they
11: pinched her,
4: hit her in the throat with a closed fist, stomped on her, kicked her. I mean,
2: that's the National Basketball Association.
4: Yeah,
2: right
4: no,
2: there.
4: That's the W.
2: Oh yeah, that's right.
4: National Basketball Association. Yes, but. Sophie Cunningham has been her protector. And Sophie Cunningham's turning into quite a big deal.
2: Absolutely.
4: Lately.
2: She said, she said, I don't know what you have.
4: She's talking about being the protector of Caitlin Clark.
2: Okay, we have the joke because she said she didn't see, see it happen.
16: I did not see that happen.
2: Yeah.
16: None of our team saw it happen because I promise you, if we would have seen that happen, we would have had her back. Unfortunately, that,
4: Pause it for a sec. They were all down at the other end of the court already. And so it's hard to believe they didn't see it happen because we've watched it close up in person multiple times, but they weren't in that position till after the game, I'm sure.
2: Right.
4: So maybe the next time around when they play, was it Phoenix they were playing?
6: Yeah.
4: Might be a little different situation. Anyway, here's what she had to say.
16: Her back. Unfortunately, this type of happens every single game to her.
4: Yes.
16: And the league and the refs do absolutely nothing about it.
17: It's been a minute since you got fined on this podcast.
16: I have, but then like you see the videos of like literally kneeing and cheap shotting C in the throat. Like if she did that to any of our teammates, we'd be pissed. But like they're definitely targeting her, and the league and the refs do nothing to protect her.
17: Let's get into this now. The poster that they dropped last night, like the 30-year commemorative thing, which that you're on it, that's cool.
16: Why would you ever put me on it?
17: But people are up in arms that Caitlin's not on it, and then also watching her get kind of her ass kicked last night. I do see everyone being like, why does the league not protect this person?
4: Thank you.
17: I don't want to getting beef with Kathy either, but it is like she's jealous of her, or like thinks that like because she's a bigger face than her or like anyone the WNBA's had, that she like won't give her the platform. It's weird. Mm-hmm. It's so bizarre.
4: Mm-hmm.
6: You know, something else that's weird and bizarre is there's a dude that knows the ins and outs of the WNBA. But I'm happy for you. I'm glad that's working out.
4: Is he trans? Maybe that's it.
6: I don't know.
4: Maybe
6: he's
4: a trans woman.
6: He's referencing the commissioner by her first name.
4: Okay. No, I'm not talking to Sophie.
6: I don't want to get in a beef with Kathy. He's on a first name basis with the commissioner. Of the
4: commissioner,
6: WNBA,
4: right?
6: I didn't look that up. I'm like,
2: and he doesn't want to get fined either. Sophie's been fined on this podcast already.
6: Yeah, I did look it up. Must see TV coming up on Thursday, July 9th at 10 p.m. Eastern. 7 o'clock Pacific. It's going to be the Indiana Fever at the Phoenix Mercury for the follow-up game. We'll see how that goes.
4: Good.
2: I mean, the game before is the game before that game that we're all referencing. That's the pointing game, right?
18: That's the pointing game.
2: The Sophie Cunningham pointing meme game.
6: One of the greatest memes
2: she
6: ever.
2: She was awesome doing that. That pointing meme is just out of control.
4: And is that her podcast?
18: That is her podcast.
4: Or is it hers?
2: Yeah.
4: Okay.
2: Mm. Why is she talking to him?
4: I don't know who he is.
18: They're talking to each other.
4: Is that her co-host or something?
6: Or what does he do?
4: I don't know.
2: I don't know. I honestly don't either. I thought it was his podcast.
4: You know, I try to stay up as much as I can on all WNBA podcasts.
18: Podcasting?
4: Yeah.
6: You have a special folder?
4: Yeah, and I do. But for some reason this week, I missed this particular episode.
2: I will say, you're just refreshing. All of this. I read, and I don't know who did it, so I'm going to take credit for it.
4: Mm-hmm.
2: Sophie Cunningham would have made a great Supergirl.
4: Right?
6: Oh, yeah, somebody did it. Yes! That was good.
2: Yeah, someone, me. I thought of it.
4: You thought of it?
2: Yeah.
4: That's your original idea. Okay.
2: Mine, yeah.
4: That's a good one.
2: But
4: it's a good one.
2: That's why I thought
4: of it. Be better than what's her face? Millie.
2: Yeah. Completely better.
4: Yeah. All right. We've got overtime coming up today, and then we'll spend midweek with you tomorrow. See you then.
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21: While we were away yesterday, the Supreme Court decided that elections in the United States don't exist. Today, they decided the United States itself doesn't exist, overturning President Trump's executive order on birthright citizenship, because that makes sense. At least the court decided that states can indeed ban dudes from competing against your daughters on women's sports teams.
22: So I got that going, which is nice.
21: And that's what happened while we were away.
23: So we stand here on the brink of our 250th birthday, on the brink as a people. Let's discuss next. And greetings. Happy Tuesday. Welcome to the Steve Dace Show here live and on demand on Blaze TV, radio, and podcast. I'm Steve Dace alongside Todd Erzin and Aaron McIntyre. Coming up later on the program, if your marriage is on the brink, we may have help for you on the way. We're going to talk to the couple behind the Alexander House. I had a chance to attend one of their fundraisers over the weekend, and it was they have a very powerful story, mirrors Amy and my own story as well. So how did they get back from the brink with their marriage? They're going to tell us and hopefully encourage any of you guys that are out there right now, or gals, that are in that position as we speak. Next hour, we're going to play Fake News or Not. We're going to look at all things that people are betting on in the betting markets on various issues and find out if these betting markets are fake news or not when Todd and Aaron have a chance to take a look at it. And a question was asked the other day online, and we're going to answer it in Pop Culture Tuesday. Why does the WNBA continue to allow the obvious abuse of Caitlin Clark? Why do they allow it? And we're going to answer that question. But in many respects, it's going to kind of feel like it's a redundancy of what we're about to talk about. So all that and more coming your way today here on the Steve Dace Show. But let's begin with the news that Aaron broke there at the top. And let me make sure I reiterate this for everybody. The 14th Amendment to the U.S. Constitution says that, yes, if you're born here, you are a citizen. But with this phrase, subject to the jurisdiction thereof. Subject to the jurisdiction thereof. The 13th, 14th, and 15th Amendments were passed as a packet, ratified essentially as a packet, in response to Reconstruction and any attempts by the South to subvert the results of the Civil War and continue on with the systemic racism that was a way of life in that part of the country during that time. The reason why this language was included in the 14th Amendment as it pertains to citizenship was to attempt to head off, and the Michigan senator, I believe his name was Jacob Howard, who wrote this amendment. He even said this under testimony during the ratification debates in the United States Senate, because he was being attacked. Ironically enough, those that framed the 14th Amendment were being attacked by the South. By the segregationist South, they were being attacked that, well, this language could mean then that anybody who comes here under any circumstances, literally an invading army could just send over here a battalion of pregnant women and have them just drop all their kids a square foot across the border. And now we have, you know, soldiers of enemy combatants now have to be recognized as citizens. These were actually the arguments that were made against the 14th Amendment at the time. And it was made very plain that the term subject to the jurisdiction thereof is to be taken very plainly. Meaning that, no, if you come here and you're not under the jurisdiction of the United States, you're not afforded any rights as an American, let alone conferred citizenship for you and your descendants. And this language was used to stop the South from saying, well, you know what? All these blacks aren't really from America. They're not really Americans. They're descendants of slaves from Africa. So they're not Americans, so we can continue to treat them however we want. Well, did the slaves jump on the ships, guys, and say, I volunteer myself as tribute? Did they do that?
0: No.
23: Otherwise, they wouldn't be what?
0: Slaves.
23: The term slave imbues a certain level of conscription, does it not? Involuntary practice in most cases, correct?
0: Yes.
23: Or at the very least, an undesirable one. One where you are forced into no other outcome except to sell yourself as property of another person. No one grows up and says, when I get older, I want to be a slave. No one does this. So therefore, since the slaves did not run out into the open sea to board the ships themselves, by all means, take me half a planet away and treat me like I'm subhuman. That means they had to be brought here by someone had the jurisdiction to bring them here, correct?
0: Right.
23: Who had the jurisdiction to bring them here? The United States government did. So was slavery as a practice, was it permitted by the federal government of these United States for several decades?
1: Yes.
23: So therefore, when the slaves were brought here, whose jurisdiction were they brought here under?
1: The United States of America.
23: That's what the phrase subject to the jurisdiction thereof, that's what it means. That's exactly what it means. And just to show you now how far gone as a people we are, can you be worse? Can you live in an era worse than, I know that's a person, I know it's a person, but I'm going to treat it as a subhuman entity nevertheless? Well, apparently the answer is yes, you can. And it would be the said era we are currently in, okay? Because we have now, under the auspices of the United States Supreme Court, we have now taken the language that was used by the racists who didn't want the 14th Amendment ratified. We have now said that that language is the very basis for the 14th Amendment itself. We are now quite literally in the upside down. Woe to those who call evil good and good evil. That is quite literally the era now in which we live. The same claims that were used to never have a 14th Amendment are now the claims being used by the Supreme Court to define it. And I can't make it any clearer to you than that. If you have come to this country illegally, you're not under the jurisdiction of this country. Otherwise, you wouldn't be what? Illegal. You're only here because you violated the law to come here. What the Supreme Court is basically saying now is, an American could be literally anywhere. An American could be, I don't know, in Tehran as part of the ruling council of the Ayatollahs as we speak. Since it has conferred citizenship to your offspring, whether they're here under your jurisdiction or ours, or anybody's, for that matter, there's at least what, gentlemen, 8 billion people on this earth?
1: Right.
23: At any moment, any of these 8 billion people could be an American. In an instant. Other than making bombs, the other great things that Muslims are really good at is making babies. Maybe at this point they'll just realize they don't have to make any bombs. I doubt that, though. They tend to like that. But at this point they could realize we don't have to make any bombs. Just keep making babies. Drop them off across the Rio Grande. Drop them off across the Puget Sound. Drop them off in the UP of Michigan. Drop them off in Maine. Right? Anything on the Atlantic seaboard. Especially because we're going to use taxpayer dollars to indoctrinate them into an education that says Allah is God and Jesus is not. What's the point of blowing yourself up? We're going to blow ourselves up for you. I just summarized Clarence Thomas's dissent, by the way. Now, he said it way better than me, much smarter than me, but I just summarized it for you.
1: Yeah, he's not mailing it in either. He had an 81-page
23: correct
1: dissent.
23: He essentially is saying, he said exactly what I just said, just way better and smarter. You guys took language that was meant to stop racists from saying, my ancestors, my black ancestors were not Americans, who were brought here against their will under the jurisdiction of the U.S. government. And you're now saying that that is turned on its head to mean anybody is an American at any point in time, anywhere in the world. All they have to do is be preggers. That's it. That's all you got to do. Just be preggers. And if your last name's Khomeini, your last name is Un, Jing, what have you, as long as you're preggers, you're an American. That's all it means. Which means being an American means nothing. It doesn't have any meaning. That's what it means. There's nothing unique about it. There's nothing providential about it. There's no heritage there. There's nothing distinct about it. It means nothing. That's what it means. But here's where things get confusing. And I, you know, I've shared with you guys a lot over the years some of the things I endured in my home. But I've also shared with you guys at times, I have some great memories of my childhood. Things were not always bad. I have a lot of great memories as a kid. But in some respects, that almost made it worse. Now that I'm older and I can look back on it, because it just meant that things were always uncertain, right? I mean, on a given day, when Dave's Ram Charger would come down Royal Oak Street in Wyoming, Michigan, and you could hear that engine from the end of the road. I didn't know. He could leave us alone. He could beat the snot out of us. He could say, hey, what do you guys think about Disneyland? You just never knew. All options were on the table, like every single day. And that uncertainty made it, here's what that uncertainty made it. It weakens your resolve to do what must be done, is what it does. And it's, you know, my mom and I, me as the oldest, my mom and I would just, we'd argue with each other. We'd take turns arguing against the other person. The other person would get the resolve that we can't do this anymore. There's got to be a life better than this. And then the other person's resolve would weaken. Because Dave would offer the transactional thing that would make us think that, you know, maybe it's not all bad. And then you start thinking to yourself, well, who else would take us anyway? Who else would want us? We have nowhere else to go. Tracking with me so far?
1: Oh, yeah.
23: Yeah. Because the same day the Supreme Court said, you don't have a country, it declared pretty emphatically, there is a such thing as a woman. The Supreme Court, all these exact same justices, mind you, we just celebrated the 4th anniversary of the Supreme Court also saying, that is a baby, right?
1: Yeah.
23: There have been some momentous wins by this court. This court has struck a mighty blow against the administrative state through Chevron. It has, just yesterday, struck another mighty blow against the swamp by saying, yes, the commander-in-chief is able to hire and fire as he sees fit. He doesn't owe you an explanation. Explanations are what elections are for. That's where you get your explanation. You get your explanation from the guy you elected at the, you know, during the campaign, and if you don't like that explanation, you get to vote for somebody else. But while they're in office, they get to actually execute the power that is vested in them by the people. These are not trite decisions, fair?
1: Oh, fair.
23: These are not things that are just to be, it's a roll of the eyes. And in many cases, in the past, when we'd often win, it would be on like a technicality. And I think of like the Hobby Lobby case, remember that? And he's not on the court anymore. The justice who was the deciding vote in Windsor, the Republican appointee.
1: Kennedy?
23: Kennedy. Yes, thank you. And if you go back and read Kennedy's opinion in the Hobby Lobby case, he says, well, listen, as long as you can prove that you're not forcing people to bow down to the chocolate bunny or the rainbow bunny, as long as you're not forcing them, that you can make the case that you're not doing, I think he called it, wasn't it religious animus? I believe that's what he called it, correct? If you go back and read Kennedy's opinion, he says, as long as you're not doing this under religious animus, by all means, impugn on people's consciences away. See, we won that, but basically on a technicality, which is why poor Jack out there, apparently the only cake baker in all of Denver, Colorado, how many more times has he had to go to federal court since winning at the Supreme Court? 2-3 more times, right? Because he won on a technicality. And that's how we used to win most of the time. We are winning several cases now substantively. And so, see, this is what makes it confusing and hard. Because there's going to be some, and let me just talk about my own audience. I'm not here to, you know, I'm not a MAGA judge. I'm not here to speak for the entirety of the conservative movement. You know, so when I use terms like this person's good or this person's bad, I mean that in terms of my own framework of the causes and things that I believe in. I'm not elevating myself as soothsayer for like wings or entireties of movements. I'm just speaking from my own perspective on things. And then I think I know our audience pretty well. What I think you guys probably think. Is that fair?
1: Yeah.
23: Okay. So some of you are going to say, in fact, let me do it this way. I just saw this. Let me find this post really quick from our good friend Brianna Morello. Let me find it. She just posted this, so let me find it. Okay? We're not getting voter ID. Your country gets to be invaded by people that hate you. You're not getting mass deportations. We're at war with Iran. And mail-in ballots for federal elections can be counted weeks after Election Day. Vote for Republicans this November so we can keep the momentum going. Is that sarcasm warranted?
1: Yes.
23: Yes. We could quibble with her description that we're not getting mass deportations because it's so... Are we getting the level of deportations we had hoped for, that we voted for?
1: No.
23: But we are getting a form of mass deportations. They're especially in light of what we've seen in the past. That is happening. It may not be happening. But we're quibbling here, right? We're quibbling about interpretations of terms. Fundamentally is what Brianna just posted there that I read to you. Is that fundamentally incorrect? Is her sarcasm unwarranted fundamentally?
1: No.
23: Plenty of justification for that, correct?
1: Yes.
23: On the other hand, we would have lost about 4, 5, 6, 7 more serious fronts of battle, like the gender battle today, for example, probably, if we had not won this last election or the election that Trump won in 16 in order to nominate these judges, right?
1: Right.
23: We certainly would not have overturned Roe versus Wade, correct?
1: Right.
23: All right. So that's also true, right?
1: Yes.
23: That we have at least done something to significantly, and we can all, and I'm using terms that can have a variance of definition to them, right?
1: Like some forms.
23: I see what you did there. I like that. That'll preach right there. So significant to one person may not be significant enough to somebody else. You see what I'm trying to say? So I'm trying to speak as broadly as I can because I'm trying to interpret this as broadly as I can. There is also real evidence that says the votes that were made in 2016 that should have counted in 2020 and did get counted in 2024 have made a significant difference. There's also evidence for that too, right?
1: Yes.
23: And so let me tell you what ends up happening, because it happened in my own home. I just told you what happens. My mom and I would switch places. My mom would get the resolve to either leave or confront Dave or call the police, and I'd talk her out of it. And then I'd get the resolve to do something, and then she'd... So we're just going to turn on each other. In many respects, getting this court in many cases over the last couple of years has gotten almost all of the major issues right, except the couple that were going to be the hardest and most impactful if they got wrong. Like yesterday on what's an election and today on what's a border, right? Because here's the thing. While the decision they had today on trannies was spot on, if I'm just allowed to keep counting votes for weeks and weeks and weeks and weeks and weeks and weeks and weeks, and I can just smuggle over tens of thousands, hundreds of thousands of people to instantly replace, or in the case of the Biden era, millions, to just instantly replace all your votes, see what I'm saying here? Then even these righteous decisions now are borrowed time. Just borrowed time. Before the other side is just allowed to cheat at a rate, cheat your values, cheat your election process, cheat at a rate that just makes it unsustainable, and they can just therefore, because they won't have the reservations that we do, they'll just checkmate you and take and refuse to act or enforce what you thought were wins. And so we're in this position right now where we're kind of stuck. Is it true that this isn't going to be good enough?
1: Yes.
23: Yeah. Is it true, though, that we cannot afford to lose one inch of ground further?
1: Yes.
23: Yeah. What do you do when both those things are true? Let me be real, real honest with you. I don't know. I don't know. I don't. And that's why I don't jump online and yell at friends of mine who say the things that Brianna just posted a little while ago. It's why I don't jump online and say amen to people I know and friends I have that agree with me. We have to stay in this fight to the last possible moment.
3: I don't know. Without question, we have gotten some significant wins that have mattered and made your vote pay off in ways voting for other Republicans was never going to do, even if they won, or didn't do if they won. I think that's fair, too, to say about the Trump era.
1: Yeah.
3: Yeah. But at the same token, it feels like we're behind. We're so far behind that we're winning a lot of fights on the way to catching up, but we can't win the ones that would help us to actually catch up. Does that make sense, too?
1: Yeah.
3: Like we're not as far behind as we were, but we're still behind. If we're to undo elections and then we're going to undo citizenship and borders, in many respects, that's like undoing elections, then our ability to close this gap, the gap that is our own fault, it's not the Republican Party's fault. I mean, it is, but you know, that's a little bit like being a smoker and blaming the cigarettes for your lung cancer. No one is unaware in the modern era what cigarettes may cause, correct? So if you're going to smoke them, then you took that responsibility onto yourself. You see what I'm saying?
1: Yes.
3: Yeah, this isn't 1956, and you're like, whoa, what do you mean these things cause cancer? It's 2026. We know, right? So, you know, you shouldn't, are we shocked that they have these things called primaries every election cycle when we get to pick better people? Is this a newsflash? This is not known that this occurs? Because I can promise you it's known because the amount of attention the presidential one gets every 4 years is astronomical, right?
1: Yeah.
3: Which means people know these things are going on in the in-between years too, right?
1: Yeah.
3: And so what'd we do for the last generation when these things were going on?
1: Other stuff.
3: Yeah, not a damn thing is the answer. Not a damn thing. Really nothing. We didn't do anything. So we have to own this. We're the cigarette in this case. The people are. And if you look at what this court has done, I thought about this during my lift this morning. It is in many respects our founders were so smart. Government by the consent of the governed. Ah. Calvin saying you get the government that you deserve. If I did this exact same conversation and never mentioned the Supreme Court or any of these opinions, but I just talked about what the last generation of the Republican Party has essentially been like, would it not project and apply legislatively too?
1: Of course.
3: Yeah. This court, in many respects, is a perfect representation of the modern Republican Party. It really, truly is. You've got Gorsuch, the libertarian, who's 100% right 80% of the time. You've got your hardcores. They were Reaganites before. They're MAGAites now. That's your Alito and your Thomases. And then you have three Bushy institutionalists, Amy Coney Barrett, Brett Kavanaugh, and John Roberts. Now, to varying degrees, like Amy Coney Barrett and Brett Kavanaugh defied John Roberts on overturning Roe, right?
1: Yes.
3: But for the most part, those three have voted in most cases on the decisive things as a block, right? Most of the time, yeah. And then you have three justices on the left who cannot be moved on anything of existential import. Because even though Elena Kagan is about 10 times smarter than Ketanji Brown Jackson, they both believe in the same doctrines of demons, so they vote the same, right?
1: Yes.
3: Elena Kagan not only seems smarter than Ketanji Jackson, seems like maybe even just an overall better person, frankly. Like someone you'd much more enjoy having a conversation with, right? But in the end, she's going to vote the same way as the DEI candidate, right? Yeah, because they're unified in their doctrines. And we have this like festival of beliefs, this cornucopia of worldviews, which means we can't ever fully mobilize all the strength that we have. We can't fully unify to catch up. And so the gap is not what it was, but the gap is still too large. We're still too far behind. My friend Andrew Colvett, I thought had a perfect comparison that this was Roe v. Wade for immigration. He's exactly right. But here's the problem if he's right. Well, Steve, we won that battle. How long did it take to win that battle?
1: 50 years.
3: Do we have 50 years to win this one?
1: Nope.
3: You might not have 15. Be thank the maker if you've got 15 years to win this. Because we were not, during all those years we were fighting over Roe, we were also in most of those years not fighting over what's a border, what's a criminal, what's a woman, what's a marriage. We weren't fighting over many of those things for the most of the years we were fighting over. That's what made Roe such an existential fight. It was the one true existential difference between the two parties, and many other things were often variations of themes, right? That's why it was such the flashpoint for most of our, you and I's time growing up. Yes. How many of those flashpoints do we have now, though?
1: Legion.
3: Yeah, they're legion. They're everywhere. So if Andrew's right that this is the Roe v. Wade for immigration, and I think that he is, we don't have 40 years to win that. We don't. We'll be lucky if we've got 14. Gentlemen, your thoughts.
1: Well, you summed up everything in one line there for me. You said when it comes to being what it means to be American, it's meaningless. Yeah, and because it's been that way for a long time, a very long time, that's how we got to this place. Steve didn't mention it once, but he's mentioned it many times before. As good as his summation of everything was, it didn't include these words. And it's why it's all null and void. We're not a nation of laws, and we never have been. We're a nation of political will, and we always will be. And because we have no political will, being American is now meaningless. We did it to ourselves. Go team.
5: Does perfect always mean good? No. Doesn't always mean a good outcome. I think this ruling is perfect because of everything that Todd and you just said. Again, was it John Calvin, when God wants to punish a nation, he gives them wicked rulers?
3: Yes.
5: It's perfect in the United States system of government, because who really chooses our leaders? Us, the person in the mirror. The thing that I'm thinking about when you're talking about, hey, we got a good ruling on the trans issue, getting the dudes out of women's sports teams, off of your daughter's sports teams, that is good. But at the same time, you can just keep counting ballots until, well, after Election Day. There is no such thing as Election Day. We accidentally deleted that. And then the following day, there is no such thing really as the United States of America. You don't really have a country if you can't even enforce and say who gets to come in and who's a citizen and who really isn't. Whoops, we accidentally hit delete again. That is incongruent thinking. It's an incongruent worldview, and it's a perfect, and there's that word again, perfect encapsulation of the average, really the median American, really the median male in America. We might go to church on Sunday. We might say that Christ rules over all. But at the end of the day, the incongruency hits when those words are not backed up with action. So it's a perfect ruling. It's a perfect ruling for our country. Sucks, but it's perfect.
3: What is the path forward? I honestly don't know. I really don't. I don't have to know. I'm not God. I don't have to know everything. I don't know. I'm just going to try to do as much good as I can do with what God has given me for as long as I have to do it. That's all that I know how to do. And we're not always going to agree on exactly what that is, but ultimately I'm accountable to God for that decision and for this platform, you know, and that's to whom I'll answer. That's all I know how to do. I don't have any other larger answers for you.
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3: He's a Terminator-level messenger. He's the best messenger we've had since Reagan.
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0: 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Well, I had a chance to hear an absolutely amazing testimony that is the origin of a ministry that was being honored at the event that Amy and I were at out of town over the weekend. And as we were sitting there listening to the story of this couple, we just looked at each other, and it was very similar to the situation we found our own marriage in 6 years ago. And so by all means, we want to share that story with you and then encourage you if your marriage is on the brink right now and you think there's no way that God can bring it back. Amy and I would beg to differ. And so would Greg and Julie Alexander, who join us now here on the program. It's good to see both of you here on The Blaze. How are you?
1: Hey, doing great, Steve. How are you?
2: Doing good.
0: Very, very well. So you guys are the masterminds, or maybe, the repaired broken hearts behind Alexander House, right? We'll get into what you guys do, but I want to start with just you guys' story and why that should give confidence to anyone right now within the sound of our voices that God can still bring your marriage back from the brink, no matter how close to that brink that you fear it is.
1: Okay. Well, yes, Stephen, and thanks again. 27 years ago, after 10 years of marriage, Julie and I had reached a point where we felt we could not continue our marriage. And I characterize it now by saying that we just simply began to buy into the lies and the ways of the world, if you will, being reliant upon those materialistic things in our lives to be our source of happiness. And given the fact that that's not where happiness was to be found, we started looking for that happiness in other people. And needless to say, when those secrets were discovered, we just simply concluded that if we were having to resort to this kind of behavior in our marriage, then there couldn't be much of a marriage left. And I don't even know if it's what I wanted, Steve. I went to Julie and I said, I think we need to get a divorce. Mm-hmm. And without hesitating, she immediately agreed and said something to the fact that that's how we're living our lives anyway. You know, we have a house in common, we have kids in common, but we are spiritually divorced. And even at that point, we were living in Austin, Texas, but Julie had accepted a job in San Antonio, Texas. And she got tired of the back and forth commute. So she started living in San Antonio and coming back home to visit with me and the kids on the weekend. And I think that distance and time away gave us both that comfort and security, if you will, that we can go do other things, if you know what I mean, mm-hmm. and not have to worry about being found out. Mm-hmm. But of course, whatever done in the dark will always come to the light. And mm-hmm. as it did, it was that decision I asked Julie again for a divorce.
2: Yeah, the devastation, Steve, remembering that we were living our lives that way and so separate and thinking that it's all in secret and thinking that, as long as nobody knows, that as you said, still going to church on Sundays because it's what you did. You know, we didn't understand anything about relationship with God, about how he should be a part. So we just did what we did, go to church, and then we lived our lives however we wanted to live them during the week. So living a total pagan life, if you will. Mm-hmm. And so as Greg said, I remember coming home. He opened the door and said, I'm tired. I said, I am too. I can't wait to go to bed in my own home. And he said, no, I'm emotionally tired. I'm done. I think we need to get a divorce. I agreed. But then the panic came over me and thinking, oh my goodness, I'd be the only one for four generations to even mention the word divorce. And I remember going up the stairs with this heaviness on my heart, making a 911 call to our priest and said, we need to come see you. We're in trouble. We go see him the next day. He unfortunately has to, we wanted this marriage to work. And we told him everything that there was to say. And we said, are you kidding me? No, we don't want this marriage to work. He said, I do not know what to do for you, but here's a card to a Christian counselor. Made the appointment with this counselor to go and divulge to him everything that we were going through, hoping that maybe there could be some answers or maybe a little bit of light could be shown on what we could do. But he began to share with us that, you know, maybe sometimes you have to realize that maybe you really weren't meant to be together. Hmm. Oh, that'll be $100. And there we go. So devastation to the nth degree. But the unfortunate part, we went home, called our two kids into the room at the time. We had 7 and 9 years old and told them mom and dads aren't meant to be together sometimes. We're going to get a divorce. And regardless of the fact they were huddled in the corner crying, holding each other because we were so cold-hearted, we dismissed it. But we'll just send them to counseling. That's what Bob and Sue down the street did. Mm-hmm. Their kids are okay. But that's where we got to the point of total devastation and called it quits. But God had a different plan. Thank you, Lord.
1: Yeah. So continue to go to the church every Sunday. We had a visiting pastor who filled in for our pastor for the whole summer. And his homily, his sermons just literally set our hearts on fire, Steve. Hmm. I mean, we couldn't get enough. And so we started meeting with him in between the two services to further get to know who this guy was. And we found out he was the tribunal vicar for our diocese. Now, we didn't know anything else about our faith at that point, but we at least knew this is that guy that does that annulment thing. So maybe God is blessing us with this man to be our friend, because surely he's going to show us how we can get divorced, get annulled, and go our separate ways to start all over.
0: Yep.
1: And so naturally made an appointment to visit with him. He in turn think we were coming by for a social visit as we're starting this new friendship. But we get there for 45 minutes, just laying it on him, all the things we were experiencing in our marriage, the lying, the cheating, the infidelities, everything. We just kind of popped on his desk. And he sat there and listened, didn't utter a word. But as we were finished, he leaned forward and said, "Look, guys, I understand your plight and your situation. What is God's plan for marriage? What does our church teach about marriage?" And I mean, of course, we had no response. We had the old deer in the head, like, looks like, what are you talking about? And what does this have to do with us? We go to church every Sunday. We used to be in love. Now we're not. And we were hoping you can show us how to get out of the same. Mm-hmm. He said, "Oh, well, I suggest is that you go back and find the answers to the questions that I've asked," which led me going back and opening scripture one of the first times in my life. And starting with Ephesians, I was here, "But his wife be submissive to your husband," Dale. So I thought, well, let me go there. And sure enough, I thought that was the problem.
0: Yep.
1: I said I married a woman who wanted nothing to do with anything that I was asking of her and from her in this marriage. And so continue to read and finding that Christ loved, we should be loving each other, husband loving the wife like Christ loved the church. And that was the first time that I thought, wow, Christ died for the church. Am I dying to myself for the things she was wanting and desiring in a marriage? And Steve, unfortunately, the answer was no. But for the first time, I really started thinking about my own selfishness and what I was bringing to the relationship and what I was desiring with no care and concern about her wants and desires. And so there I started to think maybe my selfishness was sabotaging the relationship. And but just taking notes, didn't go to work or anything for 2 days, and called Julie into the room the second evening. I said, "Hey, sweetheart, I want to share with you what God's plan for marriage is." And all honesty, I looked at her and said, "No wonder we're screwing it up. We're not living a marriage like this. Look at this stuff." And so I'm just overviewing with her this whole understanding of dying to self for the sake of the beloved and all these things, so edifying each other out of reverence for Christ. And it's like this is all foreign to us. But I was looking at her, and she was like, "Wow, this is incredible. What do we do?" And instinctively, I said, "I don't know, maybe we need to pray or something," because we had never prayed together as a couple. Just 10 years of being married, 2 kids, beautiful jobs, and all the stuff in life. Not one time have we humbled ourselves to even go to our Father to say thank you. But I took Julie by the hand. I said, "Look, Father, we tried living marriage based upon the things we think we should do, and it doesn't work. Mm. And we've also tried living by the ways of the world, and that too doesn't work. And we sincerely invite you into our lives to show us how you want us to live marriage. And if you deliver us from this evil, we will commit the rest of our lives working in some kind of marriage or family ministry." And so the next week we quit our jobs, and here we are 26 years later, Steve, still championing across the world, literally, the beauty, goodness, and truth of God's plan for marriage. And more importantly, helping those who find themselves in those crisis situations to be able to come back, not only to each other, but come back to our Lord and Savior Jesus Christ as well.
0: That story is so much like our own. I mean, it is so much like our own. And that level of conviction. And you guys have been doing the Alexander House now, trying to help marriages for how many years now? Julie, have you guys been doing this?
2: 26 years.
0: 26 years, yeah. Right? And so I want to make sure we're not saying that there's a trite formula that will fix every single marriage out there. Neither one of us are saying that, okay? I think what we're both saying based on our own life experiences are that if you haven't tried letting the Word of God convict the two of you on what it really means to be a husband and a wife, try that. Not saying it's 100% or that will the next day everybody's glowing and that's the end of the story, right? Your odds of being successful are a lot lower though if you haven't tried it. And that's you know, that's the commonality of the two stories between our family and yours, and why I just felt such a heart for what you guys were talking about at that event over the weekend, because it's our story. We did the same thing. We did the same thing. One of us had to initiate. In this case, I was too cowardly to initiate, even though I'm Mr. Theologian. All right. Because I feel paralyzed because I know what I'm doing is wrong. I know that it is. I know, unlike in your case, I know that it's wrong. I know I'm the one that goes all over the country speaking about don't do this. It's wrong. Okay. So I know it is wrong, right? I know that it is. And yet I feel like I can't get my head above water to stop doing it at the same time. Right. And so just like, just like you were the one in this case that said, hey, this is the one that, or, you know, we can't do, we really want this. In my case, it was my wife who was the one that woke me up in the middle of the night and said, do you really want this? Are we really doing what God wants us to do? And that just was the breakthrough that helped us to repair things from that time forward. So what is it that you guys now do through Alexander House to try to help marriages that are in the same crisis that you guys were many years ago?
2: Yeah, if I can state first, Steve, we hear that every time we go somewhere, every time we do a workshop or talk, so many couples come up to and say, did you have a camera in our house? That's mm-hmm. our same story. Mm-hmm. And it's so amazing. But I also want to go back and hone in on what you said. When your wife woke up and said, do you really want to do this? Humanly, we can all say, heck no, I don't want to do this. But when she said, this is not God's plan, mm-hmm. that is the difference. Mm-hmm. Thanks be to God she said that, because that's what Greg did when he called me into the room, said, I think we need to pray. My heart melted, literally the hardness of heart that I had for so many years and all the stuff that we did, the shame, the guilt, the all that stuff melted away when he prayed the prayer he prayed. And like you said, it's not easy still to this day. You know, we come here, we're on the show. We're not perfect, but God has a plan, and doing it his way is the only way we could be where we're at today.
0: Amen.
1: So, yeah, of course, Steve, taking, you know, all that we had experienced, not only from the difficulties, but the redemption of our marriage through God, through Christ, we felt called to start sharing that with other couples as well. Because as we begin to talk to our friends and fellow church friends, if you will, they were just as ignorant as we were. We started asking the same questions. Pastor asked us, you know anything about God's plan for marriage? Are your children witnessing the very love of God in your family? And they too were like, oh, what are you talking about? So we started doing these talks at our church, just kind of introducing God's plan for marriage. And a director of religious education from another church heard about the talks, called Julie and asked if we had talks and had a workshop. And we didn't, but Julie lied and said we did, committed to a date. And that forced me to systematically go back and say, what did we do to get our marriage back on track? Mm-hmm. But starting to present the talks were going great. Workshops were doing all over the nation. And then couples were coming up saying, wow, we learned a lot here. This is great. But do you work with couples individually? And so I lied, said I did. We did. And we started now what we call a marriage disciples program. And so for the last 25 years, Steve, we've just been, again, opening our doors to couples who are experiencing crisis situations in their marriage and helping them come back, first of all, to have a sense of hope, which is a lot of what that testimony does in many instances, is give people a chance of knowing that, wow, if they can get through this, maybe we have a chance. And then we literally take them by the hand and walk them through the process until they're able to reunite and come back together.
2: And what's been beautiful is there's a 98% success rate. And why is because it is God's plan. So we teach them God's plan, but mostly how to practically live that out. And Steve, where we met you, the gala that we had in Dallas was so critical to raise the funds, because we don't charge for what we do. We don't charge couples to come through the process. We have 28 other couples trained across the nation. We need to grow because the issue and the problems in marriage are critical. You know, we went on to live God's plan even more, and all the things that he's blessed us with. Our ministry, it continues to grow. People are getting the help that they need, the hope that they're desiring, but nobody else is giving them the hope that we're saying every marriage has a chance to be redeemed if you put God in the center.
0: Well, folks, I want you to know, spending some time around these two, I think the word the kids use today is aura, right? There is an aura. There is a contentment. There's a joy. There's a glow around those two, that you, if you, you hope when you get to the ages that the three of us are, and you've been married for as long as the three of us are, that that is what this looks like when you're truly doing life together, with your soulmate, with your person. And I've seen it in purpose with these two, or in person with these two, they have it. So how can we help people? We got about a minute and a half left. Where would you like our audience to go to get more information on what you guys do and maybe get the help that they need?
1: They can go to our main website, which is thealexanderhouse.org. That's thealexanderhouse.org. And from there, they can find the Marriage Disciples website. But usually a lot of times people want to know, well, who am I dealing with? So we send them to our website first to get some information about us. And then the Marriage Disciples site directly is marriagedisciples.org.
0: All right.
1: So we have a beautiful.
0: So marriagedisciples.org and thealexanderhouse.org as well. Those are the two websites, correct?
1: That is correct.
0: All right.
1: Absolutely.
0: God bless you guys. I'm sure we'll do this again in the future. All right. It was a pleasure to get to know the two of you, and great and well done. Good and faithful servants on the work that you guys are doing. So thank you.
1: Thank you so much, Steve. That means a lot.
2: Yes.
1: Really appreciate it.
2: And it was beautiful meeting you and your wife, and we pray for you and all marriages. So God bless you.
0: Thank you. Same to you. All right, guys. What do you think?
3: The line that sticks out to me, and this has everything to do with Steve's your intro. We are living pagan lives. We're living pagan lives as in our marriage as citizens. We're living pagan lives in our marriage with our spouses. We aren't serious. Smash the idols, all of them.
4: I think that segment was a beautiful antidote, a beautiful follow-up to what we first began with.
0: Yep.
4: How do you eat an elephant? One bite at a time. And that starts, we're not going to overturn all of the evils, all of the ills in our world, just like the end of a great Hollywood blockbuster. It starts with making sure you take care of what you can take care of. One of those things, fortifying your marriage.
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0: All right, back here in Hour 2, live and on demand on Blaze TV, radio, and podcast, alongside Todd Erzin and Aaron McIntyre. I'm Steve Dace. 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You can subscribe to our Rumble channel, at Steve Dace on Rumble. That's at Steve Dace on Rumble. And then also make sure to subscribe to the podcast if you listen to that by hitting the subscribe or follow button if you're on Apple. Thank you guys very much. Yesterday's episode, by the way, was top 10 in our category on all of Apple. So thank you guys very much for that. That was pretty cool to see. And then make sure also to leave us a 5-star review if you haven't already on the podcast platform that you prefer to. And then make sure if you are wanting to upgrade your landscaping, there's some neighbors of ours, man, that just, wow. On one hand, I'm like, that looks like a lot of work. And then on the other hand, I'm like, your yard is beautiful. I mean, they have really upgraded with bright colors and lots of flowers. So if that's you, right, or you'd like that to be you, okay? So I don't know where to begin, though. Start here with our friends over at Fast Growing Trees. 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Number one, they've got the largest online nursery in America, right? So whether you're looking for stuff outdoors, like I just mentioned, my neighbors just did some really pretty landscaping of their yard. Maybe you're redecorating indoors and you're looking for stuff there. 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Well, I mentioned to you guys yesterday, this is the second time now that the New York Times has not given me a spot on its bestseller list that my sales had earned. The first time, they didn't even offer an excuse. They just acted as if Rise of the Fourth Reich by Daniel Horowitz and myself just did not exist. Even though The Week it came out, it was the number 8 best-selling hardcover nonfiction book in the entire country. And they gave our slot instead at number 8 to Greta Thunberg, who we sold more than 140% more books than. Not that I'm bitter, but I will always remember this. I guess, guys, we're making some progress. Now they're giving us excuses now. They just ignored us before. Now their excuse was, well, you sold too many books over at Amazon. Well, over 80% of all books are sold at Amazon every day. Okay. That's why there's a lot less bookstores than there used to be in the country. It doesn't matter, though. I know that you know, and you know that I know, that you guys have made this book a smashing success. Thank you guys very much as we head in now to week 6 of being the best. I don't know how long you get to be a new release at Amazon. So I told my wife on our walk last night, the New York Times scammed me, but I might be getting scammed into my favor by Amazon. Can you be a new release? Can you get a dude code ruling on this? Can you be a new release for 6 weeks? Can you do that? Because I kind of think you can't.
1: Well, I mean, movies are in theaters for 6 weeks and they're still considered new.
0: Are they? Okay. Look at that rare display of grace and mercy by Aaron McIntyre. You're growing up. I really appreciate you.
1: Oh, I mean, I've had some thoughts about how this has gone, the release of this book, that I'm not going to say until after Independence Day.
0: There it is.
1: I'm not going to say anything until after Independence Day and kind of our marketing push is done.
0: That's my guy. Todd, can I get a ruling on that? Can you be a new release for 6 weeks? Amazon apparently says you can. I kind of think you can't, but what do you think?
2: Man, there's already Christmas decorations out at stores. So
0: are there really? Which stores? And in fact, just text that to me if you don't mind.
2: My point being, you don't have standards anyway. So
0: that's true. Very true. So you know what? I'll take it. If Amazon wants to say we're the best-selling new release Christian book children's Christian book for 6 weeks in a row. Okay. I kind of think new release is new, but all right, cool. You guys have made it great. Here's a preview if you don't have your copy yet.
3: Every 4th of July, we light up the sky. We wave our flags. We celebrate. But if your kids asked you why, could you tell them the real story?

0: it's a story that starts 3,000 years before 1776. A story most people have never heard told this way. A miracle in the desert. A miracle on Christmas night. Commandments carved in stone. A constitution written on paper. What's the connection? This 4th of July, give your family the story they've never been told. The one that explains everything.
1: Indeed, the 250th birthday of America is an event 3,000 years in the making. I walk through all of that history for your kids and your grandkids, but also for all of you to learn what they took away from us in the last generation of American indoctrination as well, and to come away inspired to know this is the heritage, regardless of what the Supreme Court says, it is meaningful to be an American. It is a heritage that comes with a responsibility and one that we have a charge to keep and to pass on to the next generation. It's the greatest country that God's ever permitted since Genesis chapter 3 to grace the face of this earth. Get your copy today. There are still a couple thousand copies left at Amazon. I just checked as the video was playing. It will deliver by July 4th, according to Amazon, so you'll have it in for the holiday as well. Why Independence Day? America is great because God is good. And please, if you have your copy and you love it, please keep leaving those five-star reviews for the book at Amazon as well. And that brings us now, I think, to number 7, Todd Erzin, our countdown in the providential moments that made America.
2: Well, and once again, providentially, this pretty much sums up everything we've talked about, because under no circumstances could this country have been created, let alone defended, if our founding fathers were living pagan lives. Virtually all the signers of the Declaration and Constitution were church-going men. Several were ministers or chaplains. Others had trained to become ministers, and still others were conspicuously learned in religion. Of the 56 signers of the Declaration, 34 were Anglican, 13 Congregationalists, 6 Presbyterian, and 1 each Baptist, Catholic, and Quaker. The proportions regarding the Constitution were nearly the same. A man who had roomed with Alexander Hamilton in Elk River. But now we know what most people know about Alexander Hamilton is about a musical. Do they know this, though? Wrote of having admired the latter's habit of dropping to his knees to pray before retiring, and the seriousness of his religious reading and his replies to objections to his faith. The son of Jonathan Edwards, also a distinguished clergyman, wrote of Roger Sherman of Connecticut, who was an active participant in 2 congregations, that, quote, he could, with reputation to himself and improvement to others, converse on the most important subjects of theology. I confess myself to have been often entertained, and in the general course of my long and intimate acquaintance with him, to have been much improved by his observations on the principal subjects of doctrinal and practical divinity. And then Governor Morris of Pennsylvania, who spoke more frequently, 173 times, than anyone else at the Constitutional Convention, especially on the subject of the untrustworthiness of human reason and morals, voiced the most common sentiment of all the founders when he wrote in his notes on the forum of a constitution for France, quote, religion is the only solid basis of good morals. Therefore, education should teach the precepts of religion and the duties of man toward God. But each one has a right to entire liberty as to religious opinions, for religion is the relation between God and man. Therefore, it is not within the reach of human authority. Morse's 2 almost universally shared principles, that religious liberty is equally a natural right of every man, given the sacredness of the creature's duties to his creator, and that neither human nature alone nor reason alone is a dependable support for moral life in a republic, are the distinctive marks of the American mind in the founding period. And I just think that has everything to do with what we just talked on, a specific conversation about marriage. They were living pagan lives. They were not living anything remote. And they were regular church-going people, but they were not regularly living according to the clear guidelines by God. And that's because there's just too many idols in their lives that are their true gods.
1: I'm not even going to add to that. I'm going to let it stand on its own. Well done, Todd. Thank you. You want to get your copy today, Why Independence Day, America is Great Because God is Good, which is the conclusion to my trilogy on America's Christian heritage for children. You can get it today at Amazon. They are still giving delivery, as last I looked just a couple minutes ago, before the holiday. So if you want to have yours, you got family coming in, you want to have it for the kids, grandkids, nieces and nephews, you can get it in today with the couple thousand copies we have left at Amazon.com. Why Independence Day? America is great because God is good. And thank you guys so much for making this book successful and for all of your great comments. And I love it when you guys send pictures with the kiddos loving the book. That's catnip for me. So thank you guys very much for all of that. And don't forget to leave your five-star review at Amazon if you got your book and you really enjoyed it. All right. You guys ready to play some fake news or not?
2: Are the people more interested in the betting markets than people are interested in the actual issues that they're betting on?
1: Well, so here's why I decided to go with the betting markets this week. One, we had never done anything before with those. Two, they're making more news nowadays than ever before. And three, there's a thought out there, we'll see, but there's an emerging thought out there that the betting markets might be more accurate than the polls. And the theorem behind that, of course, or maybe we should downgrade it to a hypothesis for now. Somewhere, one of those two terms applies. That the truth of what people really think is where they put their money.
2: There's just too much money.
1: Okay, so that, in a way, you would tend to agree with it by saying stuff like that. And it's kind of hard to rig the betting markets. Like you can tank polls, you can feed polls, you can push polls, right? Okay. Just make them a whole cloth. Like, you know, it appears was done in Iowa before the 2024 election, right? That betting markets, ultimately, you know, your money is the thing in which will catch the conscience of the king, kind of a thing, right? Where your heart, your treasure is, your heart will be also, basically, right? You know, so not saying we'll ever do this again because we haven't done it before. And for those reasons, I thought let's do it this way this time. Fair?
2: Let's give it a shot.
1: All right. Let's start with the midterm results. Put those up there, Aaron. So the betting markets are saying right now, 43% chance that Democrats are going to sweep the midterms, meaning winning both the House and the Senate, a 43% chance that they will do that. Do you guys think that's fake news or not?
3: I'd say that's fake news. Sweeping is the operative term here. I think, ask me on any given day, depending on my mood, but my gut tells me this is what we're going off of, kind of our gut, what we're seeing around us. Probably like a 5-7% chance higher that they sweep the midterm. So whether or not that's accurate, I don't know what your margin for error is, but I'm still kind of thinking it's 50-50.
1: What do you think?
3: Which is better than I think it was maybe earlier this year before some of the developments that we've seen.
1: And just to reiterate, your answer is the operative word being the sweep, winning them both.
2: Well, that number is terrifying, so it's not fake news.
1: What an answer that is. So your rationale is just that it's terrifying, so therefore you're convinced it must be somewhat for
2: real. Usually give us a lot of leeway on how we answer these questions.
1: I do. I let you guys interpret it the way you want, because I think that's every bit as informative as what your actual answer is.
2: The fact that it isn't 5%, anything above 5%, terrifying.
1: What is... As a quick follow-up question, the Democrats now having openly communist candidates win office in New York. How does the economic performance to radicalization of Democrats ratio, how does that change, right? Like the president said yesterday, Mamdani wants to be the face of the Democratic Party. I'm happy to make him so, you know? And be the, you know, my generation's been fighting a generational war against communism, the president has said in the last few days. And I'm happy to make this a referendum on that.
2: For them to be the face of that, people have to know who those faces are.
1: Mm-hmm.
2: They don't know anything.
1: So your position is they just know their own personal situation.
2: Yes.
1: And not the stakes of what the real alternatives are. They're essentially willfully ignorant is what you're saying. Or malignantly ignorant might be a better way of putting it. Malignantly so.
2: Yes.
1: Okay. What do you think, Aaron, on that follow-up?
3: Can you restate that again just to make sure
1: Let me see if I can make it simpler. If the Democrats are just going to be openly communist, does that lower the margin of economic rebound it will take to win this fall?
3: No. No. Unfortunately, now... I think this MOU with Iran, the reopening, we think, of the Strait of Hormuz, crude oil is still down. I mean, look, it's under $70 a barrel now, WTI. That happened at probably the last possible moment to mitigate some of the disastrous outcomes that we could have been seeing in the midterms. Even so, I think a lot of the cake was already baked by the time we got to the MOU.
1: Mm-hmm.
3: So I don't think Democrats going full on commie is going to necessarily help the Republicans as much as we would like to believe it is this midterm election. So we're back to the first segment again, I guess.
2: We're so low of formation that we'd actually, our people, there's all kinds of people that would, the normies certainly, you know, they'd say this. You know, gas is kind of expensive. I think we give the communists a shot. That doesn't make any sense, but you know that that's an option that they would think is, I might as well go in this direction. It's a flip of a coin to them.
1: That's dark, yo. That's dark.
2: What on this show has been light?
1: That's dark right there. The Alexander House was a lot of light there.
2: Oh, I know, but the point is that even amongst the Christian church, we live in pagan lives. It's just, it's brutal, that level of brutal honesty, which is what I've been saying before. You can't tell the people on the cul-de-sac apart whether they're Christians or not because we don't have a church.
1: All right, let's get to this next one. Looking ahead to 2028. Gavin Newsom's chances are at an all-time low of being the next president of the United States. 12% are Gavin Newsom's chances in the betting markets as of now.
3: Fake.
1: You think that's fake?
3: Nah, it's total fake news. And I know you have a theorem that there's no way they're going to nominate a straight white guy, and that could still be true. But they nominated a straight white guy in Joe Biden who had mashed potatoes for brains.
2: Fair.
3: And he got 80 million votes. 80 million, count
1: them up. Most Jeff Rivers were reliably informed.
3: I mean, a suave, smooth-talking of prefrontal cortex that actually kind of works, straight white man, that's going to hit like crack to the Democrats under, you know, what I'm just going off of what they say, what I've seen. So there's no way he only has a 12% chance.
2: That's the answer right there.
1: Wow. Todd and Aaron want you guys to enjoy your long 4th of July holiday weekend. And they're here to send you into the right mood. All right. All right. Next one. I found it. I picked this one simply because I could not believe this was actually being bet on. Okay. Trump declaring election interference as justification for a national emergency. They think there's a 36% chance that that's going to happen this year. Now, since you're going to ask me, what does that mean? Right. You're going to ask me. I believe that they are saying it for some justification for like martial law, calling off elections, something like that, all right? They think there's a 36% chance that Trump's going to do that. Is that fake news or not?
2: I'm just going to try to speak this one into existence. this one fills me with hope, so that's not fake news because this is where the reality of the situation is.
1: All of a sudden, Todd's like, jingle in July.
2: They're going.
1: It is Christmas. Yes.
2: They want to cheat. They're going to try to cheat. It would be the only reasonable solution to them cheating is by doing such a thing. I like this. The fact that it didn't say 5% this time, I'm just like, I'm heartened by.
1: So 36% chance Trump goes Franco and Todd says, I'm listening.
3: See, I was going to try to make the same case, but Todd already stole it from me. So I'm just going to, just for sake of argument, say there's no way that that happens. There's no way that that happens.
1: I think we have to like defy a court order before we go into declaring.
2: Aaron's right.
1: Yeah.
2: Aaron's right. Did you hear Trump on camera today when he was talking about the Supreme Court decision? He says, I disagree with it, but I guess I just have to follow it now.
1: We have a new question I think candidates are going to have to be asked.
2: Yeah.
1: What could a court decree that is so obviously wrong or so obviously immoral that you would not enforce? And, you know, Trump's just from a generation that the courts are thus speak at Zarathustra, right? And that generation made the decision to take its questions of existential import and hash them out at the courts rather than at the ballot box. It was just a decision that both the generation made. All right. Democrats realized that they were going to be way more likely to impose this stuff by edict than it was by a referendum. And Republicans were basically like, well, we'd rather have the courts fight it out so we don't have to, you know? So
2: here's the question.
1: Last generation just decided that the courts were supreme beings and that was the rules of engagement. we're just not going to, we can't afford for those to be the rules of engagement in our generation. So the next generation is going to have to start asking questions like, what could a court possibly, you know, order or rule that is so obviously wrong and so obviously immoral, you would not enforce it? What would that be?
2: Put another way, why can we not tolerate Iran, but we have to tolerate all of this nonsense?
1: That's another way of putting it. Agreed. All right, next one. Speaking of Iran, all right. When will the Iran deal be finished by? Okay. 46% chance by New Year's Eve, 28% chance by September 30th, 24% chance by August 31st. So everyone's thinking like right around that period of time. 20% chance August 18th, 10% chance August 13th. Why are you laughing at this question?
3: We didn't have a normal montage today, so you had to get your Iran fix in, right?
1: Yes, yeah, that's true. I did that. I played myself there. Thank you. Yeah.
2: Because nobody believes within this calendar year that there's even a 50% chance at any point that a deal is actually a deal.
1: So you think that's fake news is what you're saying?
2: No, that's not fake news because
1: okay,
2: it's an accurate understanding of it's not really a deal.
1: All right. So you think that you
2: something
1: think
2: this fluid can't be a deal by definition.
3: Agreed. I'm trying to decide whether I'd rather negotiate with my almost 5-year-old son, Ben, or the IRGC. That's where I am. I mean, Bella's back at work. She's on the floor now. So she's gone all day. You know, grammars are watching Ben. I get back and Ben said, hey, I can't wait to go to Scooters to get a lemonade this afternoon. Like, who told you we were going to Scooters to get a lemonade? Mom did. You haven't even talked to Mom today. We're not going to Scooters. First thing he says to Bella when she gets back, hey, we didn't go to Scooters to get today to get a lemonade. She has no idea what he's talking about. I would rather negotiate with the IRGC. Or maybe I'd rather negotiate with, and that's just to illustrate, I have no idea. These are just funny money numbers. This is, I guess maybe this is what's fun about playing these prediction markets. I don't know, 46% could be 4.6% for who anybody knows. Could be 10%, could be 120%. Who knows? It's just all made up and the points don't matter.
1: What a great analogy.
2: Welcome to Calvin Ball.
3: Yeah.
1: That's another good analogy. That's a good pop culture poll by you.
2: Well, it's Calvin and Hobbes.
1: I know. That's a good pop culture by you. That was good. All right, next one.
2: We used to have pop culture worth remembering, Steve.
1: We did. We were a great country once. Has never met more than it does after today's Supreme Court ruling. This blew my mind that this was up here, too. That's why I had to bring this in. The betting markets are saying there is a 7% chance that an AI will be charged with a crime before next year.
3: I read that. 7% chance. Like, who is Al?
1: That's Al. There's lots of bad owls out there. Everybody knows this. Yes. 7% chance that an AI. Have you guys seen the new Chris Pratt movie? Well, it came out in January, but it's his most recent movie. Have you seen this?
3: Is the one where he has to save his wife arguing with AI?
1: Yeah, and he's an LA cop, and LA has decided the way to really deal with crime in the city once and for all is to have AI proceedings, and they're like instant proceedings. You instantly get in front of the AI. And you've got to get the reasonable doubt. I think it's below 90%.
2: Mm-hmm.
1: Otherwise, the AI pronounces your sentencing. AI judge does. Yeah.
2: It was decent, yeah.
1: It wasn't bad, actually.
2: Yeah, I enjoyed it.
1: Didn't do great at the box office, but it was enjoyable. Yeah, it wasn't bad. 7% odds AI is getting charged with a crime before next year. Todd?
2: That's fake news. It's by the next year, it'll be...
1: charging us with crimes.
2: No, it'll be fully worshipped as a god.
3: Oh,
1: you're in a very dark place, and I dig that about you.
2: Taking everything to its logical conclusion. We're not either we smash the idols, and this is a gigantic idol, or we are going to just worship accordingly.
3: Will it be charged with a crime? So
2: it's going to charge us.
3: Theoretically, so 93% chance it won't be. So theoretically, if I had $1 million, I could make like $1,000 if I bet no on this.
1: Yes.
3: So, yeah, this is total fake news. This is for those who maybe are playing for... I don't know who... This is the confusing thing about the prediction markets. It's just you can bet on quite literally anything. You can just throw your money away on literally anything.
1: Like this one, for example.
3: Yeah, this is not going to happen.
1: What would be the circumstances by which this would happen? The AI gave me bad real estate advice, job advice, relationship advice.
2: Misgendered me.
1: You are in a dark place.
3: Agentic AI. That's AI where you put it on a computer. You give it complete control over your computer, and it just manipulates the control. You just give it a task. It has a controller, a computer. It does all of the controls, and then it goes kind of off on its own thing.
1: That seems like a very bad idea, what you just described.
3: Oh, I can't wait to experiment with it.
1: That sounds like a very bad idea whose time has come. That's what that sounds like to me. All right. And this last one is for you, Todd. Here are the current betting market odds on what's going to be the highest grossing film of this year. 74% odds, Spider-Man Brand New Day coming out at the end of July. 15% odds, Avengers Doomsday coming out at Christmas. 3% odds, Super Mario Galaxy that already came out. 3% odds at Toy Story 5 that just came out. 1% odds on The Odyssey that comes out here in a couple of weeks. Fake news or not, on these odds, Aaron, for highest grossing movie of the year.
3: You know what? This is probably the most accurate one yet. I think Spider-Man kind of has its own distinct brand anyway. And so I think it probably has a better chance of being successful than Avengers Doomsday, especially with what we saw from Supergirl. I think there is an overarching sentiment that these cape movies, these superhero movies, are played out. But I think Spider-Man is distinct enough. They have a better chance. What? Toy Story 5 kind of surprises me.
1: Yeah, the odds are higher than 3. I'd place a wager on. I still wouldn't predict it, but it's higher than 3% for Toy Story 5 based on the numbers that came out last week. Yeah,
3: and Ellen Page in The Odyssey. Did you see all of the people over the weekend when it was revealed that she is playing not Achilles, but you guys freaked out over. She's still playing a male character, isn't she?
1: Which is fascinating.
3: That's not even in The Odyssey.
2: Yeah, it's in the Aeneid.
1: Yeah, the Avengers numbers are a sucker's bet because that movie comes out at Christmas, which means it's only going to count towards 2026 for 1 week. So make sure if you're betting on that, you get some clarification on stuff like that because a lot of its numbers are going to actually be forwarded into 27. But anyway, Todd, what do you think? Other than you hate the question.
2: The leader looks about right. And if it holds up to its previous iterations, it'll be worthy of it. I mean, that one I won't complain about. If it's as good as the past ones and it wins, I'll be fine with it.
1: Okay. Those questions in particular, they say anything to you at all? I kind of just took the ones I thought were the most interesting to me or might put you most on tilt. Right? So that was the only rhyme or reason why those got picked. But overarching themes there, anything stick out to you at all?
2: Oh.
3: That's a pretty good articulate thought. I think that was good.
2: I just...
1: You're in a good place right now.
2: I have a lot of disdain for...
3: Just stop right there. I have a lot of disdain.
1: Yeah. I'll stop. All right, speaking of disdain, why they're never going to stop beating up Caitlin Clark. We'll get to that on Pop Culture Tuesday in a moment.
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6: All right, Aaron, if someone in this audience got Chef IQ for Father's Day, and they're expected to put out on the grill here for 4th of July weekend, what can they look forward to? Because you are the grill master.
7: Yeah, I mean, this product has been a game changer for me because I'm using my grill, my wood-fired grill, often, especially this time of the year. I just had it out, actually, over the weekend. Bella got some pork chops, and I'm not talking about those skinny pork chops that you can get. I'm talking about these nice, thick, about a little over an inch thick pork chops. And boy, howdy. You get on the app, you tell it what you're cooking, it tells you how far to put the probe into the cut of meat, then it estimates how long it's going to

0: take. It tells you how what temperature to set your grill at, the estimated temperature. It provides real-time feedback on the internal temperature of the meat. It's just a great way to organize, and I can't say this enough. This is a game changer. You think you're covered with the typical Bluetooth temperature probes that you get, and those things get messy. The Bluetooth cuts out. Not so much on this at all. It's been a game changer for me. It's something that you think, oh man, you know, that's a kind of a luxury. I'll get no. Don't hold off getting this. This is a perfect product for this time of the year and really year round if you're using your grill a lot like I do.
1: 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So, Pop Culture Tuesday, and I saw a lady, well-meaning, and I would say she's kind of in the Jennifer Say camp. Who's the female comedian? It's Brittany something, I want to say. People who, Chillian Michaels I put in this camp. People who thought they were patriotic liberals. And then when the nihilistic Democratic Party came along and said, if you literally don't believe men can become women, then you're just, you know, you might as well be a Hitler, right? Mm-hmm. And so they are reevaluating and reassessing how did we get where we are in the culture and doing what they can to push back on it. That group of folks, fair description.
2: Yeah. Yeah.
1: And one of them, she's got a pretty staunch following, has over 100,000 followers on X. So that's a pretty significant following. She was posting the video last week of Caitlin Clark getting throat punched at the bottom of a pile at the WNBA, in the WNBA. And for that throat punch, the woman who did it to her got a one-game suspension. That's it. That's all. And I believe, I'd ask you guys to correct me if I'm wrong, but I know you would know the answer. But I believe it, that only happened because of the outrage over it. That happened like the next day, I want to say. That it wasn't like, you know, the league handed this down. There was a bunch of outrage about this, and then the next day that's what the league did, was a one-game suspension for a throat punch to its most marketable player. Now, she asked, I think, a very good question. How much longer is the WNBA going to allow this kind of behavior to their star player? And the day after this latest incident with Caitlin, it also came out now that her and Sophie Cunningham, her teammate, I think they're teammates, right? They're on the Indiana team, right? Okay.
2: Yeah.
1: Her and Sophie Cunningham, who might have authored the all-time meme with that finger point. Holy cow.
2: Yeah.
1: Okay. And if you see the reverse angle of it, it's even more potent because she keeps it going the entire time.
2: Mm-hmm.
1: The whole time, the woman she's pointing at is like losing her mind, screaming, yelling, like Scott Wiener in that video in the montage yesterday. And she just continues just pointing at her the whole time. Well, Sophie Cunningham and Caitlin Clark make up 71% of all jersey sales in the WNBA. Those two players do. Straight and white. And that's important. Because the answer to this woman's question about when is the WNBA going to step in and stop this? The answer is a one-word answer. Never. It's never going to happen. Never going to happen. Now let me explain why. The league is a construct. It's a construct. It was created by the WNBA out of political correctness, had never really developed any market at all. It had never, prior to Caitlin Clark's arrival, ever been profitable as a venture. It was kind of a laughing stock. No one paid really any attention to it. It was essentially a hub for mostly lesbians to pretend to be professional athletes. That's essentially what it was. What was the Babylon Bee headline last year? Caitlin Clark realizes playing in the WNBA feels a lot like getting assaulted by large black lesbians. Wasn't that the headline?
2: Something like that.
1: That's basically what it was. It just wasn't taken seriously at all. It was there as a as a construct of desires and instincts and emotions. But, you know, it was there for the flannel shirt brigade. Little Caitlin Clark, though, was clearly taking this seriously and viewed this as, you know, maybe these players were her heroes and she couldn't wait to go. She had another year of eligibility she could have used in college, made a crap ton of money with it. But she had to get to the WNBA, be the face of the league. The problem is she committed the crime of being the face of the league while being white and straight. And the other mistake that she's made is she has tried to basically seek her sensitive pastor her way out of this. She has tried every which way other than just literally saying the words to say, I'm not like those other straight white Christian people that you may know. I'm not like them. Yeah, I went to Dowling, but it wasn't really a thing. That's the big Catholic school in Iowa. Let's just say it didn't take. And I just went there for sports. Yeah. Yeah, I'm white. Yeah, I'm straight. Yeah, I like guys, but I really desperately want your approval. She desperately, desperately wants the approval of the people and the forces assaulting her. She desperately wants it. She's done everything she could to get it, except the one thing she's not willing to do. Now, I mentioned that Scott Wiener clip you had yesterday, Aaron, right? And that whole thing was because a guy who has basically done everything he can to let off perverts, creeps, and pedophiles also is not anti-Israel. And so because of that, it's 100% or nothing on the other side. You're not allowed any distinctions at all. Caitlin Clark has not done the one thing that is demanded of her. A lesbian wedding at halftime of the next game. She won't fully assimilate. But then she won't stand up for herself and against the league either, because she wants its approval. So she's constructed this, or concocted might be a better word, this middle third ground. She's the Tim Keller, Joel Osteen, Rick Warren, Bill Hybels, J.D. Greer, or as Todd would say, an entire generation of boomer priests. That's kind of your thing, right?
2: Mm-hmm.
1: She is the manifestation of this in a women's sports construct. She desperately wants the acceptance of forces that will never grant it. Because she won't do the one thing that they demand more than everything else. A complete and total repudiation of who she is and what she thinks and what she believes. She won't do that. And that's the only acceptance that's acceptable. That's the only sacrifice that will be taken. That's the only atonement in the spirit of the age religion that satiates the wrath of the spirit of the age. No half measures. No 90% measures. It's 100% or nothing. And she desperately wants it to see, I'm not like Todd Erzin and Steve Dace. I'm not like Todd Erzin, who Dowling wasn't Catholic enough for his kids, so he sent him to the Protestant school instead. I'm not like that. I'm not like that. I want your approval. I want you to like me. I'd rather hang with you than hang with the Erzins and the Daces and the McIntyres. And all such ne'er-do-wells that listen to shows like this. See, she won't do the full David French. She won't give over every last morsel of her own soul. That's the cost. And see, even when you do it, though, George Conway did that. Blew up his marriage, his family. Blew it all up for the spirit of the age. Tried to run for Congress last week. Did you see what he got in the primary?
2: No.
1: 6% more than you. Blew up his family, his associations, his reputation. Did it all, and only get 6% of the vote of the people whose approval he did it for. And that's, in a way, that sounds retarded. And that's what Caitlin Clark is doing. It's very retarded. She is being assaulted by the very forces whose approval she desires. But they're never going to grant it to her unless she goes full David French. She has to become there's no third way. Ever was. You either become a heretic or you're just a Nazi just like me, Caitlin. There's no third way. There never was. There's no clever way to do this. This isn't even Tiger Woods, where the white golfers are at the end. They're like, dude, our purses are going way up. Who cares if he's kicking our ass every Sunday in the final round? We're all getting richer. They don't care. This is evangelistic. They have a level of zeal we don't have. Todd wants you to smash all the idols. They smashed everything that was holy for their idol. Her raising the overall value of the league won't be enough. What good does it generate a profit? What profit can do you good when you've already sold your own soul? They've done the thing. They're given over to their own depraved minds. The more successful she is, the more obvious it is that she's successful, the more violent they're going to lash out and the worse it will get. Not only will the WNBA not step in and stop it, it will de facto endorse it first. Until she does the full David French and turns completely against people like the very Iowa fans in her home state that made her a thing in the first place to the rest of the world. Until she does the full David French, that's, you have to give your soul over. The spirit of the age is a jealous God. And it will not share its glory with another. So there's no third way. There's no amount of success or profit that will satiate any of this. And in fact, the more successful she is, the more the league profits, the more angry and bitter these harpies will become. Because it's a reminder they're a DEI retard league that no one cared about until the straight white girl showed up that was really good. And so they'll hate her all the more for it. So in the end, Caitlin has the same choice we've all had since the book of Joshua. Choose ye this day. But there is no third way, and there never was. You either become an acolyte for the spirit of the age, or you're just another Nazi. And the only good Nazi to these people is a dead one. Gentlemen, your thoughts.
2: It's all true, I think, and obviously so. The follow-up and the obvious follow-up questions is then every other sports league that was not designed around this cause yet is voluntarily getting on anyways, where are they on that assembly line? Because the NFL, even the mighty NFL, willingly gets on this assembly line. The average NFL player within that construct is in the position of Caitlin Clark, trying to do the third way. I'm not really gay, I just love football and I'll look the other way. I mean, he's right about everything in his diagnosis, but this is not just a WNBA problem.
1: Mm-hmm.
2: And the NFL is willingly getting on board for this. It has no reason to, like the WNBA does. And Steve's right, it's reason for existing. So that should beg some questions. Does the spirit of the age even have a deeper hold? Since there's no other reason for it to do so on the NFL than even the WNBA, and we are looking at a future where this is going to happen to your average football fan.
1: Oh, I'll go even further than you just did, if you can believe that. I mean, the example set by the baseball players this month alone, a handful of, I mean, listen, if you're on a major league roster, you're really good. But we're not talking like there were no Cy Young winners here. There's no MVPs in this group of players, right?
2: Okay. Not that I'm not aware.
1: These are the best in the world, but they're just among the best in the world, right? And look at the havoc that they were able to wreak. So I would argue there's even more of a responsibility in these sports, not just for the reasons that you're laying out, but the fact that because of the reasons that you're saying are true, and we have a precedent-setting example in Major League Baseball, what happens now when even a handful of guys step up and speak out, that there's just no excuse for going along with this, like on any level whatsoever. Just none.
2: But the opposite.
1: Completely agree.
2: But
1: completely agree with what you just said.
3: So, say that I go to McDonald's for lunch today. I go up to the counter, if there's somebody actually working the counter. I order my double quarter pounder, no bun, large, and I go to pay. I pull out my wallet, and I pull out 20 Tunisian dinars. How are they going to look at me? They're going to look at me like I'm crazy. Mm-hmm. What are you doing? That's what I've never heard of a Tunisian dinar. Never heard of that before. What are you doing? We don't take that here. That's what Caitlin Clark is trying to do with excellence in the NBA. She's trying to spend a currency they don't really know anything about.
1: Yep.
3: She thought that her excellence, her meritocracy, would win the day, would carry her the way through her career in the WNBA, and that is not something that they actually respond to. The currency they deal in is intersectionality.
1: Mm-hmm.
3: And she's very devoid of that currency because she's straight and white. That's the real story of what's happening here. And unless things change in the hearts and mind of the however many hundreds of WNBA players, rosters, front officers, that's not going to change anytime soon. Do you think that's going to be happening? At least from what we can see with our own human eyes, maybe God is working in the WNBA. Who knows? I don't see that happening anytime soon. She's spending a currency they've never heard of and don't respect and will not honor.
1: That's a great analogy. And that happens, by the way, when you're two totally distinctively different cultures. You're just fundamentally two different civilizations. That's why you have fundamentally different currencies. That is very well said, Aaron. You still down? Let me defend Todd a little bit.
2: I'm honest. That's what I am.
1: Todd's family was at the forefront of pushing back on the trannies and women's sports thing. Because we launched that pretty much here in the state of Iowa, even before Riley Gaines came forward. And we all love Riley, okay? So after 5 years of leading in that battle, to only get to celebrate it for 30 minutes while the Supreme Court turned around and said we don't have a country or a border.
2: Yeah.
1: I think we can all justify your surliness today.
2: Got a lot of problems with you people.
1: Go hard. Romans 8:28.
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0: James, but it's really, really narrow, and they would really need to make some other moves to build up their team. Right now, I'm taking the Anthony Davis thing off the front burner. I do not have data that says that that's likely to happen. Now, I could change. My information could change. I am not. I do not see traction from the Wizards to want to do that. The Warriors told Jimmy Butler they're not trading him. I think the focus right now is, can they get LeBron James away from the Los Angeles Lakers? That's something they're going to try to get done today. Whether or not they can pull it off, let's wait and watch.
1: That was Brian Windhorst talking about LeBron James. Tim Kawakami, longtime California sports writer, I think he has tweeted out that LeBron is going to accept less money to go to Golden State. LeBron James seems to be on the move, and the Golden State Warriors seem to be putting together the oldest basketball team not playing at a YMCA than anywhere in America. I mean, this is a really old team. But here's Tim Kawakami saying that LeBron James appears to be nearing a below-market price contract to join Steph Curry and Draymond Green on the Warriors, per Tim Kawakami. This might actually happen, it says here. And luckily enough for us, when someone like Tim Kawakami tweets out something like that, we actually have someone from his demographic who can interpret what Tim has said. We have the Korean Cosell that will be joining. Let's just bring up Korean Cosell, Charles, Scap, Dre, joining the show. We're going to talk quite a bit about LeBron James moving out of a Lakers uniform, perhaps to a Golden State uniform, and constructing. LeBron James is 41. Steph Curry's 38. Jimmy Butler's 36. Kristaps Porzingis is 30. Draymond Green is 36. And Al Horford is 40. Holy cow, this is a really old team. I'm going to take Brian Windhorst's word that Anthony Davis is out of the mix right now, but Anthony Davis is like 32, 33 years old, so wouldn't get much younger. But Steve, first, I'd like your reaction to LeBron James moving out of a Lakers uniform, perhaps today. This would be a day of celebration for you. Your banning, your absence from Laker fandom could end today. How excited are you? And to see Tim Kawakami come in and break this story, I know that has to make you happy as an Asian American.
2: Yeah, a couple things. If Anthony Davis is not in the picture, I get the sense that Joe Barry Carroll, he might be an option for the Golden State Warriors.
1: Joe barely cares is what they're
2: saying. Yeah, Joe barely cares, just barely breathing. Anyway, I may be out of recess. And here's the thing that's really interesting, Jason. If you go to the Twitter timeline, I retweeted a lot of it. And I told you something that I don't think a lot of people believed. Most Laker fans did not want LeBron here. There was always this dynamic because they were such hardcore Kobe cultists that there was like this natural rivalry that you were a carpetbagger who was not wanted. And then even with that one championship, there's an asterisk by it because it's a bubble championship. This needs to happen. It should have happened a couple of years ago. Look, I can grudgingly give LeBron this. He made the Lakers better than they were, because we have to be honest about it. There was about a 7-8-year stretch, the worst stretch in the history of the Laker franchise by a good amount. But I got the sense that around 2022-23, everything that could be done with him as the centerpiece had been done, and now we're just kind of extending it. And as for the Golden State Warriors, I'm getting 2004 Laker vibes. Remember when they got Gary Payton and Karl Malone, and we're thinking this is great, and then they actually went to the finals, and then Malone got hurt, and it ended any chance of beating the Pistons, it turns out. But as a Laker fan in recess, I'm back. I'm back. It's good to be back. It's
1: don't
2: good
1: count
2: to be
1: your
2: back.
1: Chickens. He's not gone yet. Don't count your chickens before they hatch. Scap, I'm going to come to you next, because I think probably off the top of your head, you can come up with some analogy. Have we ever seen an NBA team this old with this many aging stars and former stars? I don't think the Karl Malone, Gary Payton thing adds up because Kobe and, they were additional pieces. The rest of this entire roster is past its prime. Have we ever seen anything like this in the NBA?
3: No, Jason, we haven't. And no, that 2004 analogy by Steve. Look, Steve, you're typically on top of these things. But yes, I must push back on that. Kobe was like 25. Shaq was like 29 or 30, whatever it was at the time. I think he might have been 30 at the oldest, I believe, in 04. And Kobe was 24, 25. Who is the one young player on this Warriors team if this deal is executed? Steph Curry and LeBron James essentially are going to be called upon to be the two best players on the team. They will be in season. LeBron will turn 42. Steph Curry will turn 39 in season. So all of those ages, Jason, that you showed on that little graphic when you were doing the lead-in, all of those guys are going to age up 1 year during this upcoming pending NBA season. This is utter madness in my estimation. I can't believe that LeBron James is going to pull this deal off. I just can't believe that this deal is going to be executed. He has absolutely flushed his career down the toilet, in my opinion, in these last several years. He needed non-sycophants surrounding him. He needed one non-yes man to tell him, LeBron, you look like a clown right now. He has not had that. He's obviously surrounded himself with all the bootlickers and jock-sniffing yes men that he could find. And now LeBron, if he goes now to a fourth different team to pair with his principal adversary throughout the course of his prime in their twilight years for a Golden Girl Warriors type run, this is just going to be an absolute laughingstock, I think, for the next year or two. But Jason, I am here for all of it. Bring it to me. I can't wait. I've got my fingers and toes crossed. Please, please, please, please, please let this happen.
1: Dre. Scap is arguing this is an embarrassing look for LeBron James. Why shouldn't it be an embarrassing look for Steph Curry and Draymond? Or
3: it is.
1: Anyway, is this an embarrassing look for LeBron? An embarrassing way to exit?
4: At this point, Jason, not really. I mean, he's made his career out of moving teams around or moving around to different teams and then changing the teams within once he gets on the team. If he goes to the Warriors, everybody's going to say the same stuff. This guy's changing teams. He's chasing a ring, et cetera. They're not going to win a ring. This team is too old. They don't have enough youth. They won't have enough energy and not the right players either. And on top of this, it's not going to be embarrassing because, again, this is what he's already done. This is going to draw a ton of attention. The Warriors are going to be the center of the NBA's attention probably for the next year or two while he's on the roster. And whatever happens to them on the court is going to be similar to what's been happening to the Lakers on the court since 2020. So, no, I would not say that this is embarrassing. There was already, I don't know who put the report out the other day, that LeBron's main priority these last couple of years is about happiness. It's not about winning. It's not about money. It's about happiness. So he's chasing happiness. I don't think he wants to go far from L.A. He chose to go there. I think his family's based there. San Francisco Bay is not far from L.A. So that's where he gets to chase happiness, be with his, I guess, friends, Steph Curry and Draymond Green, maybe Anthony Davis. And that's it. That's how he'll ride off into the sunset.
1: I do think, Charles, here's where I'll split the difference. I think this could potentially be embarrassing if they have no success. If this is a 45-37 team, is that 82 games? If it's something like that, or worse, potentially, because again, these guys are old. How many, between load management and injuries, this could be a train wreck. So, Charles, as former coach, can this team succeed? Can it win 50 games, or can it be competitive with any San Antonio or OKC in any capacity?
5: Well, first of all, I've learned a couple of new things this morning. One, I see that Jay doesn't mind putting his foot on people's neck to squash this whole deal. For two, I am shocked to find out that Kristaps Porzingis is only 30 years old. It seems like he came in the league with Joker. with Joe Barry Carroll. But I will say this. I will say this about that team. Steph Curry is a different breed. I mean, his game is more like a Kenyan long distance runner. It's based on just movement. And he draws a lot of attention. He draws a lot of attention that creates a lot of gaps and openings for other players. LeBron James at this stage in his career, he needs those gaps and those openings. But there's so many variables out here. Is Jimmy Butler going to be Elton? If they get it, are they going to get Anthony Davis? The Anthony Davis deal looks like it's probably not going to happen. But is Jimmy Butler going to come back and help be healthy? If Steph going to make it through the year, is LeBron? If this team, and I'm going to start something here. If this team gets into the playoffs and they're healthy, they got enough savvy and enough experience, they could give some people some problems. They really could.
4: Oh, means they can win a round and they can lose in the second round in six games.
5: I know Jay was hoping that I said something like that. And this one is a little different for LeBron James. I feel like he's ran for help everywhere. He ran to Miami. He ran back to Cleveland when he saw a young Kyrie and he had a chance to get Kevin Love. He ran to L.A. and he did more hand-picking of a team in L.A. He was damn near the general manager in L.A. I feel like he's being forced out the door now. I don't feel like he's sitting back saying, hey, let me see who I can go join. I think he don't have a choice in this situation. Is this team old? Hey, I'm going to tell you one thing. Everybody's going to sit back and watch this. You don't know what – is it going to be a train wreck? Or are they going to be able to wake up the echoes for a long period of time?
1: Let me put a little pressure on you, Charles. Put a number on it. How many games they gonna win in the regular season? And by they could be trouble. You're saying they could take San Antonio or OKC 6 games, 7 games in a playoff series. What?
5: Okay, listen. If this team can stay healthy, everything hinges on if they can stay healthy. And before anybody say anything, history says this group of guys can't stay healthy. I get it. But if they could stay healthy, Kristaps Porzingis could be a real key factor. He's not nearly as good as somebody like a Wembanyama, but he's a good matchup for him. He can stretch the court. He can keep those lanes open. This Golden State roster, if they get LeBron and Jimmy Butler coming back, if they can stay healthy throughout the year, they could win 50 games. Now, I know I just threw a slow fastball right down the middle for Jay. He's just ready to attack it.
1: Jay,
5: I'm telling you, before Steph Curry got hurt, he looked like he was going to be first, second all team, all NBA. He was playing that good. I mean, LeBron is not going to ever be the 27-point-a-game guy again. He's not going to get up that high. I think there's more slippage in Draymond than people realize.
1: Charles, let me. You've gone full blown Scap. You and Scap need your own show together. Neither one of you would ever get a word in edgewise. Scap, is Charles crazy?
3: Yeah, Charles, it's insanity. In fact, not craziness. Get out of here. Look, LeBron played under 65 last year. Steph Curry played 43. Jimmy Butler tore his ACL. He's not going to be back till much later in the season. Draymond Green, like you said, there's probably as much or more regression in Draymond Green than any of those other players, even though he's the youngest one. Look, I think this team is going to struggle to win more than 45 games, which means that they're going to be a play-in team. So it doesn't matter. Look, if they would maybe give a team like Houston or Minnesota or Denver some issues, they're probably not going to get to play any of those teams, because if they're coming out of the play-in range, essentially that means that they're going to have to play the 1 or 2 seed in the first round of the playoffs, and that is more than likely going to be either Oklahoma City or San Antonio. Can this team, as currently constituted, even if they are completely healthy and on the court together, beat San Antonio or Oklahoma City? No. That means that they are more than likely going to be done in the first round of the playoffs.
2: Coach, I think you're wrong and right. This is what Golden State really needs for your prediction to come true. A hot tub time machine. That's what they need. They're short of that, or visiting Ponce de Leon and the Fountain of Youth. But outside of that, but to your point, do I believe it's fascinating when you put together all these big names and parts, putting together the all 2010 and all NBA team? Yeah, it's fascinating. For the first month or two, there will be a novelty to see if everyone can play their roles, how it fits together. And you're right, guys. The 2004 Lakers, I had completely forgotten Shaq and Kobe were still relatively young. Maybe it's more like, I don't know, Scab, how's this one? Maybe this one's not as... How about the year when they got Steve Nash and Dwight Howard? Is that a better comparison in terms of putting old guys together?
3: It is, Steve. And what happened that year? Kobe had to play 47 minutes a game for the last 10 games of the season just to drag them into the playoffs. And as a result, he blew his Achilles and he didn't play in the playoffs. Obviously, they lost in the first round. So that is a much more succinct or apt comparison to this team. And Kobe was still a top five player in the NBA during that season prior to him rupturing his Achilles. I don't think the Warriors have a top five player in the NBA on that roster, even if you can see that they would maybe be at full health.
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11: 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Network.
1: Can they have any success?
4: Can they win 50? Yes. Will they win 50? No. This is not a 50-win team. Legs win championships. Names draw headlines. So this is going to be, if that happened, it'll be great for this show because there'll be plenty to talk about because everybody's going to be talking about this team. And we notice the headlines follow wherever LeBron goes in the NBA. One positive thing we can say about that guy. But you need legs to win a championship. You saw what happened to the Lakers in the second round against OKC this past year. The Warriors didn't even make the playoffs. And if this team's in the play-in, they might even lose in the play-in. So there's no guarantee to even make the playoffs. But no, they're not a 50-win team.
5: And that's why I said it all depends on the injuries, because the Warriors didn't make the playoffs, but they was in the 5-6 range when Steph Curry went down. Now, don't forget that. I mean, that's what if Steph Curry himself is healthy, they're a solid playoff team if he can stay healthy the whole year. But judging by the past few years, you can't count on that.
1: I think LeBron James is taking a bit of a risk, and I know he's getting run out, and maybe this is just ego from getting run out, where I got to go, I can't quit. I know no one really wants me. And I don't quit. Maybe he'll take Bronny to Golden State with him, and that'll youthen up the roster to some degree. But I do think there is some risk here in terms of, like, for Steph Curry, no risk. Hey, he tried it. He's 38 and he brought it. But for LeBron to jump to a different team because he just doesn't want to, because the Lakers pushed him out, and this goes in an embarrassing fashion where everybody from Porzingis to LeBron to Steph, they're all dealing with nagging injuries, Jimmy Butler, and they end up only winning 40 games or go 40-40. I do think this will, it'll end, and there's not much of a GOAT debate at this point, but I think what he's going to do is put Kobe in play. Like, I think he's going to enhance. That's why Scap has this look on his face, and Charles is probably rooting for the same thing too, is that the next thing you know, there's not an argument about him and Michael. It's about him and Kobe and who was better. And I've always been on LeBron's side in that argument. But this kind of crash landing, you know, could just open up LeBron to a level of criticism that exceeds what we've seen before. Scap?
3: Look, he's hurting himself. The guy, the longer he plays at this point, the extension, the longevity, which has been this perceived feather in his cap for him and all of his supporters to this point, it is now going in the opposite direction. He's in year 24. I don't think that he breaks off of LA to go to his fourth different team now in his career to play just one and done. I think it's going to be a 2-year commitment. I think he'll play for 2 seasons there. And now we're talking, Jason, ultimately about 25 years. 25 years in the NBA, a quarter of a century to win four championships while bouncing around the league and amassing these ready-to-win super teams that Le GM constructed himself, all to win four times in 25 years, way less successful than other guys in that are proliferating that top 10 list in far less time with far less help. How is the GOAT case going to be mounted now by LeBron and his people? How? When, like, you look at Larry, even like Larry Bird, there has been this argument like, oh, well, LeBron passed Larry Bird. Oh, best small forward ever years ago. Larry Bird won three rings in like nine healthy years. LeBron James is gallivanting around here for a quarter of a century to win four. I think that it puts, Jason, this puts a lot of different guys in play that could pass and surpass LeBron James's legacy now with this ridiculousness that he has been ensuing or that he has been part of now for the last several seasons of his career.
1: Steve, let me tell you where this is going to go. This is a part of the additional risk. And there's been conversation about it, but I'm telling you, these Kobe people, these Magic people, they're the 24th, 25th season is going to drive a PED discussion about LeBron James, because it's just to be ripped up the way that he is at this age, having played this long. I think that conversation comes in play because I think a lot of people have wanted to have that conversation, and now they'll have their excuse.
2: Well, that is no longer a whisper. That has turned into kind of an under-your-breath conversation, and men like Kevin Garnett, hasn't they flat out made jokes about it where everyone was like, wink, wink, you're joking, right? So, yeah, obviously, that is a discussion. We had Victor Conte on, God rest his soul, a couple years ago. He brought that up. And there have been a lot of insinuations. Jason, in terms of the legacy, you talk about like how the extra years are kind of like clouding the picture. I don't mean this as disrespect, but it's like that discussion between Barry Sanders and Emmitt Smith. Emmitt Smith, by sheer volume, has better numbers. And I think highly of Emmitt Smith more than most people. I actually think he's a tad underrated, all right? However, the thing that I hear all the time on social media when you bring it up, yeah, it doesn't matter about the numbers. He played more years. He got more carries. He played with a better offensive line, better supporting cast, better organization. But it's Barry Sanders who was better. Most running back lists, despite all of what I listed in terms of accomplishments, Jason, how many lists do you see where Emmitt Smith is listed higher than Barry Sanders? I don't see a lot of them.
1: Or Jim Brown or Walter Payton.
2: Well, yeah.
1: And that's what I think. I do think that he's about to turn himself into the Emmitt Smith of basketball. Dre, you say what?
4: Not quite. The football and basketball are different. Now, football has to be put in context. You have an offensive line. You got receivers. You got linebackers. You got safeties. You have quarterbacks. Everybody has a defined task in football. In basketball, anyone can do any of the functions necessary on the court. So I'll make the pro LeBron argument because I've had enough pro LeBron. I've had enough discussions with pro LeBron people on social media to know the argument. The argument is, well, LeBron, yeah, he's not going to do so well in year 23, 24, 25. Well, what was Michael Jordan doing when he was that age? All right. He was on the Wizards getting his butt kicked and they weren't even making the playoffs. That's what the argument is. LeBron is doing something that is unprecedented. No one else has played this long or been anywhere close to as good as he is at this number year in his career or at this age. Therefore, you can't say it's negative against LeBron because who has done anything like this? Who are you comparing him to? There's no one to compare him to. That is a legitimate argument for a LeBron fan. That doesn't mean everybody agrees with it. I don't even agree with it, but I understand the argument. That is a solid case for the guy to average 20-something points 25 years in at over the age of 40. That's unprecedented. Nobody's done it before. Who knows how long it'll be before anybody does that again? So we can't just completely discount that. What LeBron has done whenever he decides to hang it up.
3: Dre, here's the problem, though.
1: Hold for 1 second.
3: And this is the fundamental
1: issue. Hold for 1 second. Let me in here for a brief moment, then I'll let you and Charles do the rest of the show. the difference, like Michael Jordan never chased championships. Let me go to the Wizards. And I'm going to bring, and who was in the Shaq? Wasn't Shaq in the league at that point? Yeah, let me bring Shaq along with me. Everywhere LeBron goes, you know, it's either Kyrie, it's either Dwayne Wade and Chris Bosh, it's Anthony Davis, yes. It's Luka Doncic, and now this old gang of aging superstars. And so, like, Michael at the end played for the love of the game. And it's not like, hey, in order for me to come back and play for the Wizards, I need someone to carry me or some super on my level or anything like that. Play for the love of the game. I think that's why most people respect what he did in Washington.
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0: let me just ask Dre a quick question. Dre, where did you have LeBron last year? A top what player? Top, LeBron was a top fill in the blank player last season.
1: In the NBA? He's probably in the top 15 to 20.
0: Okay. So he was, you would say, top 5 to top 15, essentially, for the entirety of his career. Basically, from the time he came in.
1: You mean in terms of all-time NBA players?
0: No, terms of where he fit in that kind of that era that he was playing at in the NBA at that point. So
2: for
0: in his
2: every
0: time,
2: year in his career, he was either a top 5 to top 15 player.
0: Yes.
2: For every year he was in the NBA. That's his argument.
1: Yeah, that's fair. Yeah, that's fair.
0: And see, that is what I'm talking about. It's working against him, Dre. How can you be a top 15 player for 25 years at the end of the day, where he has basically remained on friendly contracts, short contracts, player options? He's navigated himself around the NBA. He's handpicked his players. He's hand-built his teams. He's been a top 15 player all this time to only win, at the end of the day, 4 rings in 25 years. That's the argument against him, Dre. That's what I mean by saying the longevity is working against him. And because you can look at these guys who in their peak achieved drastically more. That's why he has to hang on and cling on for dear life, because he hasn't been able to eclipse or run down 8 to 10 guys all time, in my estimation, in their peaks. And now he has extended, and he still fails.
1: I get it. I agree with you. That's why he stacks the deck. But I am, because there's so much anti-LeBron on his panel, I'm trying to play devil's advocate and make an argument in his case. And it is a legitimate argument. The guy has played 25 years. That longevity does matter. We can't just count that out like it doesn't matter.
3: Go ahead, Coach. Go ahead, Coach.
4: If we tell the truth and it's not favorable to him, that's not anti-LeBron, is it?
3: Truth.
1: It's still the truth that the guy's been averaging 20-something points for 25 straight years.
4: Right. And I agree with Steve Kim on one thing. I'm not sure he has 4 rings. I'm counting 3. I'm not a bubble guy. But I don't think LeBron can hurt his legacy anymore. And the reason I don't think he can hurt it is because I don't think he helps it. I think in that GOAT debate, in my opinion, I want to see what you did in your top 10 to 12 years of your prime. Where were you then? Anything after that, I mean, this year 20, 21, 22, 23, if he goes to Golden State and win a championship, okay, it's going to be because of other guys. It's not going to be because of him. That's not going to be a part of his GOAT debate. Personally, I didn't think he played at an all-star level last year. I thought the first half of the season, Austin Reeves was a lot better than he was. He's nearing the end. Everybody gets to that point. You know, Father Time is undefeated. This Golden State Warrior team, I think their maximum ability to be healthy is 50 wins. I don't know if they're going to do it, because I don't think they're going to stay healthy. But I don't think LeBron is going to hurt his legacy whatsoever, because I don't think he can help it whatsoever.
1: I would say all NBA team, first, second, or third. This is chosen by consensus of 100 media members. The only years LeBron did not make it was his rookie year, where he was rookie of the year and 9th in MVP voting. So figure that one out. And last year, 21 straight times, he was one of the top 15 players in the league. That matters for something. As far as the Western Conference, responding to what you were saying earlier, Charles, you have OKC, San Antonio, Denver, Minnesota. Those are probably your top 4 teams in the West. Even if the Warriors make the playoffs, who are they beating? I say nobody. I think they're either losing in the play-in or they're losing in the first round if this whole LeBron to Golden State thing happens.
4: Now, I never said they're going to win it, man.
1: Fair enough.
4: I never said that. And by the way, I think it's interesting that you have Minnesota number 4, because last week we had this straight debate and they had a couple of guys who was going to be living in the strip joint leaving them. They were so.
1: I think they can still be the Lakers. I mean, the Warriors, excuse me.
2: Steve, you had a final thought, and I want to move on to.
3: Yeah, Michael Jordan on the Wizards was not bad. Was he Jordan the prime? No, much different game, much more ground-based, much more mid-range. But that team in Washington was flotsam and jetsam. I think Rip Hamilton may have been the one decent guy. He actually improved those teams both years. One year was truncated because he got hurt. But I don't think LeBron, with that supporting cast, would have done nearly as well as Jordan. And if you did a blind statistical review of Jordan and took away his name and you saw his box line for those years, you'd be like, well, that's an all-star caliber player. So I don't think, Dre, respectfully, you're giving Jordan enough credit for actually how good he was.

0: as a wizard.
1: I've never not given Michael Jordan credit. What I'm saying is the argument is by the time Jordan was the age that LeBron, that similar age, his numbers were not similar to by the time Jordan was that age, his numbers weren't matching what LeBron's were. That's what I'm saying.
2: Okay, I want to give you a hypothetical. Imagine that the world is in commotion, that several different countries are in a state of emergency with fires, floods, volcanoes. Imagine worlds at war, you know, because of religion or race or territory. 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
8: The other big news in like the NBA, man, they're turning. As the NBA turns open as well, turning into a soap opera, Ja Morant for a bag of potato chips is now in Portland paired with Damian Lillard. I came up with this nice little graphic. Could we put up my Gunsmoke graphic? This is going to be wild. Rip City presents Gunsmoke. And for those of you not old enough, Gunsmoke was a popular Western TV show. Man, a lot of guns, a lot of smoke in Portland. And I know Charles probably knows something about Mary's Club if you've ever been to Portland. That's a nice little touch we added to the graphic. I would have put Sylvia's Playhouse on there.
0: I want to copy that poster.
8: I would have put Sylvia's Playhouse on there, but we went with Mary's Club. Anyway, Scap, what are we doing here in Portland? Can Ja Morant be rehabilitated in basically what I'm calling white Memphis? Portland is the white Memphis of America. Can he be rehabilitated there?
9: Well, this is a humiliating trade, I think, for Ja Morant, first of all. When you look at Grant and Murray, the two players that were traded for him, basically a salary dump and just a throw-in player. So essentially traded for nothing. Memphis was like, please, just get out of town. Please, we'll pay you to take him. Please, just anybody, get this guy off our books. So humiliating, I think, kind of a point in Ja Morant's career. If anything's going to shake this guy loose and wake him up, it's going to be this humiliating package, essentially confirming that nobody in the entire NBA wants him. And why Portland wanted him, Jason, I have no idea. I don't know what they're doing. This, to me, has to be the precursor of another set of moves that are coming down the pike, because this is a very crowded backcourt. You've already alluded to Dame Lillard in the twilight. You've got Denny Advia there, who was an all NBA caliber player, an up and comer in Scoot Henderson, who was like the third overall pick in the 2023 draft. And now you add Ja Morant. It's a very, very crowded backcourt. It doesn't make a whole lot of sense to me. So I feel like there's got to be another move coming down the pike, either in free agency, which begins tonight, by the way, at 6 p.m. officially, or potentially maybe another trade coming sometime between now and, around July 7th or 8th to try to sort this backcourt out or try to offload some of the pieces. It was rumored that Portland might be involved in the Jaylen Brown sweepstakes. That seems to be kind of off the table now at this point as well. And I don't know, Jason, in terms of Ja Morant's outlook, I'm not holding my breath for any kind of a resurgence here in Portland.
8: Go ahead, Charles.
0: Well, first of all, you refer to Portland as white Memphis. And I'm going to tell you something, white people like to party too, so it ain't like you're going to be safe in Portland.
8: No. I'm calling it white Memphis because I'm saying it's just as corrupt, it's just a different version of Memphis. That's all I'm saying.
0: I'll tell you something else. The consensus is Memphis got rid of Ja. They was tired of all the problems. They didn't want to deal with anything. That's not why they pulled the trigger on Ja. Here's why they pulled the trigger on Ja. When he came back off the injury, there was no more electricity in his legs. He didn't have the same twitch. He couldn't finish at the rim. He was an above average player at best. And then they figured, we don't like all this gun stuff. They put up with everything when he was putting up 27, 28, and everybody in the league was talking about him. It was when he came back off of injuries, and you watched him last year, and you kept thinking, boy, what's wrong with Ja? What's wrong with Ja? You only get so many times at 185 pounds to go in there in the Jurassic part of the court and try to challenge people. And those hits started to take a toll on him, and he wasn't the same player. And unfortunately for Memphis, everybody else in the league noticed it also. So if I'd have told you 3 years ago, hey, 3 years from now, Ja Morant is going to be traded for Jeremy Grant, you would have kicked me off the set laughing. But that's essentially what happened.
8: Dre, I want you to you can hop into the basketball part of the discussion, but also I want you to address what is the lesson of Ja Morant? What's cautionary tale, a hip-hop story, what? But if you want to talk the basketball part, go ahead. But I really want you, what is the overall life lesson? What should we take from what's happened here to Ja Morant?
1: Well, first thing, Charles, you said while they pulled the trigger on him. I don't know if you meant that or you did put that in there on purpose or you just said that by accident, but that was a nice one. I caught it. As far as the basketball, quickly, Jason, Ja Morant, most games he's ever played was 67 his rookie year. His last 3 years combined, he's played 79 games. Guy's just not available. Number one availability in sports. Number one ability in sports is availability. And as Charles said, this guy just doesn't have the bounce anymore. He's only 6'2", 174 pounds. This guy's not some big house. He's a smaller guy. and he can't get to the rim anymore. That is his entire game. He can't shoot threes. How does his game age? He's only 26 years old. Now, as far as what you asked me there, Jason, there's several things. Ja comes with the baggage. Yes, the on-court stuff that we just said, but it's also once he got into the NBA and now he has the money, he had certain people around him. I don't know if those people came from his hometown or he inherited them when he got to Memphis, but he started hanging with the people that led him to the strip clubs, led him to the guns and putting it on video. It wasn't even just that he had the guns, but he had it on video more than once. After he got in trouble for it the first time, he did it again. And he was still hanging with those same guys, which tells me there's a lifestyle for this guy. This is the way that he wants to live. They had the situation with, I believe it was the Indiana Pacers, Scott will probably know, when somebody pointed a laser pointer at their team bus after the game because there was some type of incident on the court. Then you have his father is baggage. Ja Morant's dad is baggage because he comes to the games. He sits in the front row. Now, where I've come from in Philadelphia, we call it drawing. You're always trying to draw attention to yourself. He's always trying to draw attention to himself. He's not playing. Your son ain't that good. And you're trying to draw attention. And he comes as a package deal with this guy. So it became, and then the injuries on top of that, this is where Ja Morant became expendable and why somebody posted this on social. They traded Desmond Bane. Orlando gave a bunch of draft picks for Desmond Bane. They traded Jaren Jackson Jr., a bunch of draft picks from Utah. They traded Ja Morant. No draft picks. It was just a drop. And he was allegedly the best player out of this whole group that Memphis had a few years ago that looked like they might go somewhere when they made some noise in the playoffs, beat Golden State, competed with Minnesota. So the overall lesson here with Ja Morant is it seems like this guy wants to claim the streets, quote unquote. He wants to claim the streets. He wants to be that guy and have his connection to the street while still being a basketball player, even though he seemingly comes from a pretty good home. His dad doesn't seem a street guy. Doesn't appear. I don't know them. But when you get that kind of influence around you and your performance can no longer supersede it. Again, let's think of an Allen Iverson. His performance superseded that stuff for long enough that he mattered for a long time and was a superstar. Ja Morant never quite got to that height. And that's where we are now. But he's still only 26 years old. I believe Allen Iverson was 26 his MVP season. So stranger things have happened. I don't think he's coming back from this personally, Ja Morant, but he's only 26. The career is not over yet.
8: Steve, I think he certainly would have had a better chance had he not been drafted to Memphis. If he had been drafted to Utah, Indiana, I think things may have been different. I think the culture in Memphis played a part in baiting him into trying to be the next Allen Iverson, and there's only one Allen Iverson. You can only
10: You may be right, okay, but to what Dre said, I think he makes a very salient point. His father became a boxing father. I've seen this in boxing. Fathers who make themselves part of the story, right? When he got into it, Mr. Morant, was Shannon Sharpe, right? Wasn't that at the Laker game?
8: Yes.
10: All right, well, no matter where you play, you're still going to play 41 road games. Who's to say the father would have changed his behavior on the road? Maybe he wouldn't have gone to Salt Lake City that much because it is Salt Lake City. But there's still 41 other games in Miami, Philadelphia, D.C., L.A. I got to give you some credit, Whitlock, once in a while. You don't get them right often, but when you do, you do. You forecast this 3 years ago when we used to talk about this guy a lot, saying, hey, he is writing a story that does not have a great ending, at least in Memphis. Now he's in Portland. And speaking of Portland, I don't know if you guys saw this, but about 2 months ago, on a Sunday night, I punched up my Netflix and I saw the Jailblazers. This is a trade of Trader Bob Whitsitt variety. This is right in line with what they did years ago with a talented player with a checkered background with legal issues. And Bob Whitsitt said, I don't care. I don't believe in chemistry. And he put together this ragamuffin crew of talented guys that always imploded at the worst moments. Again, this is a trade where I believe that Dre makes a great point. If you're averaging 30, they will deal with the distractions. When you're a declining player, then you become very, very expendable.
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0: I live 120 miles from Memphis. I grew up 120 miles from Memphis. I'm going to take up for Memphis here. You know, Memphis is taking a bad rap. With John Morant and all the issues and all the people that's hung around him, he didn't meet those guys in Memphis. He brought them from the country with him in South Carolina. So let's clear that up right there. Those aren't Memphians. Those aren't native guys from Memphis that you think is a part of his posse that's causing all those problems. Those are his childhood friends. So carry on from there.
8: Scap, good to know. Scap, Steve has connected this to boxing. I want to give you a chance to connect this to Nikola Jokic or Kobe Bryant. The floor is yours.
9: Now, shockingly, I don't have any references or analogies to Kobe or although the Jailblazers were. I do just want to mention that, Steve. I don't see the heights for this Portland team that those Portland Jail Blazers reached. Remember, Steve, agreed, as you were a Laker fan at the time and not in recess, they were up 13 points at the end of the third quarter in Game 7 of the 2000 Western Conference Finals on the way to the NBA championship, more than likely, though they would have played Whitlock's Indiana Pacers later on in the NBA Finals had they got through. But Kobe Bryant just wouldn't let it happen. The young 21-year-old Whitlock, Kobe Bean Bryant, led that game in points, blocks, rebounds, and steals. How'd I do, Jason? Did I bring Kobe into the conversation?
0: And they actually went up 15 in the fourth quarter.
10: Yes.
8: You sure there's no Jokic comparison here? There's nothing how we can bring Jokic into this, Steve. Steve goes to boxing. You go to Jokic and Kobe.
9: Jason, other than I hope they trade Jokic sometime during this cycle, or at least they blow up all the pieces around him. All these other teams doing all these things. Can my guy, the best player on planet Earth, Nikola Jokic, get something? Can they get him some roster help moving forward?
1: Jamal Murray to Boston, Jalen Brown to Denver. That'd be great.
8: That is interesting. Dre, you got a final thought on this, or no, we can move on?
1: John Morant, Damian Lillard, who is Scoot Henderson, and Drew Holiday, that's not going to work. So somebody else is getting traded. They're not done.

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1: Is the deep state that threatened by what we talk about?
2: 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Let's have it out.
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9: Thanks to you, we're here today.
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0: Which policies for Trump contributed to the increase in abortion under Trump.
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0: and Dave, do America present Beta Male versus the UFC?
1: Nothing about this is cool. Well, you just don't like it because you're a liberal, and liberal men aren't masculine. Listen here, bag. I lift every day. I've done boxing and jiu-jitsu on and off for years, and I used to watch the UFC pretty religiously until I realized that 90% of the fighters and a good chunk of the fans are racist, rapist, woman beaters, or right-wing bags. So then I stopped.
0: Ugh.
2: Well, if he's worried about woman beaters and rapists, he's got to worry about a lot of professional sports.
0: Yeah, that's true. That's true. There's a somewhat common in certain sports. I will say that is the somehow the least masculine thing I've ever watched in my entire life. I mean that there's a long list of stuff I have watched, Dave, and much of it isn't very masculine.
2: And nothing says masculinity like telling people you're masculine. I've always said that. Always. Also, I didn't recognize that guy without his flair.
0: Yeah. Oh, my God. That's right. That's exactly who he looks like. The guy from Office Space, right? The the guy who worked at Flingers. Was it Flingers, the restaurant?
2: It was one of those. Oh, man. I wish I had the name in front of me.
0: God, yes, what a great movie.
2: Yes, it looks just like him.
0: Wait, this is 2 days in a row with Mike Judge references.
2: It is.
0: We are setting a streak. Well, Dave, you know, that guy wasn't very masculine. But we can look into the most masculine, ultra male that we've ever heard of. Not Hulk Hogan, Thunder Lips from Rocky III. No. We're talking about Gavin Newsom. Let's do the Gavin Newsom investigation.

0: Welcome to Stu and Dave Do America. I'm Stu Bergier, along with Dave Landau.
1: Ahoy, and we meet again.
0: We certainly do. Dave Landau, last night, you may have seen him on Gutfeld. How did it go, Dave? You like it?
1: It went great. I always love doing it. Always like to open up the A block with a joke that gets misinterpreted by people and get the wrong people messaging me the next day. But then a lot of love. 90% of it is just love. And I appreciate everybody who tuned in.
0: Oh, yeah. That's right. He's really funny, too, Gutfeld. It's the fact that he's just absolutely destroying all of these late night shows is just, it's such a satisfying cultural development. I don't know that we give it enough credit.
1: No, and I gotta say, he's a fan of our show, which I'm just gonna say it.
0: Oh,
1: which is great.
0: Very cool. Very cool. Well, I'm a fan of his as well. Very cool that you were able to go on there. And you have a big show coming up this weekend as well, right? Isn't it? Or is it next weekend? It's the 26th or the 28th.
1: Yeah, next weekend. The 26th or the 28th, I'll be at the Comedy Mothership in Austin, Texas. So come out to that show. Or Huntsville, Alabama. You can come out to Levity Live or Stand Up Live July 10 and 11, and then Springfield, Missouri, July 17, 18, and catch me with Ted Nugent, Farwell, Michigan, July 25th.
0: Oh, very cool. By the way, did I see getting a little Bridget Fetisy at your show in Austin as well?
1: Yeah, she's on my show with me. I always use Bridget when I'm in Austin.
0: Oh, that's awesome. She's great. Love Bridget. So very cool show. Make sure to check that out as well. By the way, we have also election coverage coming up tonight on Predictable with Stu. It's at youtube.com/@predictableshow or over at predictableshow.com. Had a really nice random money-making opportunity for people last night who watched the live stream and cashed in. There was a really crazy thing that happened. It's written up on the Substack if you want to check it out. But a wonderful adventure that kept me up until like 3 in the morning last night. So I don't know. Neither Dave or I had any sleep whatsoever. So who knows what the hell's going to happen on this show. But let's give it a whirl. Okay, so Gavin Newsom, he's not having a good day. Having an even worse day than you, Dave, with your early AM flight that got delayed. Newsom says Trump's Justice Department is investigating him and his wife. I don't even...
1: Good.
0: It's really hard. Even if you don't like the idea of someone having an enemies list, which, again, that's not necessarily true, but it's what the left says all the time. Even if you don't like that idea... You kind of have to warm to it if Gavin Newsom's on the list. He's this one of the douchiest people that humanity has ever produced. And it's hard to root for anything other than negatives to happen to him.
1: Yeah, he is probably my least favorite politician, but my favorite Will Arnett character.
0: Yeah. Yes, they are the same. They are absolutely the same.
1: Yes.
0: Let me show you some of the clips, if you can take them. This is from his speech. So basically what happened is, this has been a thing that's happened several times with people who Donald Trump doesn't like very much. I think like the fair way to look at this is that politicians often do really bad, illegal, questionable things. And often, for a very long time, Dave, I think there was this sort of unspoken rule that you didn't really go after your political opponents because so they wouldn't kind of go after you for this stuff. And Trump has just blown that whole construct up. And to be fair, it was blown up on him. I mean, like, you know, I think initially was open to this idea. You know, he said this about Hillary Clinton. It was, you know, lock her up on the campaign trail, and he becomes president and he didn't do anything about it. He even said after he was moved into office, like, I wasn't really going to ever go after her. Then they started trying to throw him in prison and impeach him and destroy his business and destroy his family and destroy his life forevermore. And now the shackles are off and he's going to come after you if he thinks there's anything questionable whatsoever if you've been going after him.
1: Yeah, our political system has kind of degraded into you started it first, but they really did with him. And I don't know what else they expect him to do at this point. Mm-hmm. He's got the opportunity, and especially when there's so many things you can go after Gavin Newsom for, which we're about to even talk about, why not do it?
0: Yeah, it's even if you don't love where our political system has gone, it's hard to question this particular effort. Here is Gavin Newsom talking about what an incredible victim he is.
2: In recent days, federal agents have knocked on the doors of family friends and former employees.
3: Oh, no.
2: Not because they found a crime.
3: No.
2: Because they're simply trying to find one.
3: Oh, yeah.
2: They're demanding records. They're abusing the grand jury process.
3: You would never
2: digging
3: do such
2: through
3: a thing.
2: Years and years of random documents. Donald Trump isn't just coming after me because of my mean tweets. He's coming after me because I'm considering running for president. Because he hates that I've consistently called him out over and over again for his lies and deceit.
0: You know, he does look like Patrick Bateman in American Psycho, but in addition to that, his mannerisms are the same. You can picture this guy, like, you know, spreading peanut butter over his chest, looking at himself in the mirror, rehearsing these lines. It is just a weird, it's a weird dynamic. I can't believe America's going to pick this guy as president of the United States.
1: Oh, he can absolutely explain the entire Huey Lewis catalog to you before dismembering you. What I find amazing about that, too, is him just saying he's angry because of his lies and how I've been calling him out. Well, no, it's you've lied about everything. You were responsible for so many various tragedies, or at least you didn't do anything about them. Like when, you know, the entire Pacific Palisades in Malibu burnt to the ground. And also now we know for a fact, that homeless people have been paid to elect the mayor of New York or the mayor of Los Angeles. People are going around handing them money to, like, you're responsible for so much corruption in your own state, and now you want to run for president while constantly attacking Trump. What do you expect at this point?
0: Yeah.
1: Of course he's going to come after you, because you have gone after him the entire time. And you talk about somebody who, it's like, we found nothing. You impeached him twice.
0: This is the point, too. And I by the way, when you're calling me on corruption, I feel I'm obligated legally to bring up the bullet train scenario that was supposed to cost $3 billion and is now costing $200 billion. But aside from all of that, it's so comical to hear these people act like victims after everything they're describing has already been done to Donald Trump. There's an entire industry on the conservative side of the aisle, on the right side of the aisle, that is built just as a defense mechanism for Donald Trump. Like, that's not what we do here. Like, I don't feel the need to defend Donald Trump every single turn. He can do it himself. He's very good at it. All that being said, like, how can you possibly say that you are a victim of overreaching persecution legally when you're talking about this guy who not only has been dragged over the coals for every little thing he's ever done throughout his entire life, including like mispricing real estate they tried to throw him in prison over. All of that going back, every single thing he's ever done has been raked over the coals. Not to mention the man's been shot at a bunch of times. And we're talking about the persecution of Gavin Newsom. It's just insulting to our intelligence.
1: Well, also, right. And on top of it, why wouldn't you be scrutinized by other politicians when you're running for president of the United States? Yeah. This should be just some easy cakewalk for him. Just because it was easy for him to become the governor because, you know, basically, you know, California is just sitting, is just idling forward somehow. Mm-hmm. And he was able to kind of sneak in there and he's able to do it. Why wouldn't you be scrutinized? Why wouldn't people look over your expenses? Especially when you're responsible for taking, what was it, like $1.3 billion for homelessness? You can't prove where any of the money is. There's all kinds of things that he's done that don't add up. And just not even that they don't add up, you just can't even show where the money is or how it was allocated. So why wouldn't that be researched when you're trying to run the entire country?
0: I want to bring up some of these numbers that relate to his personal finances here in a second, Dave, but let me give you a little bit more of Gavin Newsom whining to the world.
1: Yes.
2: His personal attorney now runs the Department of Justice, which has repeatedly gone after his political enemies.
0: Exact same
2: Ask
0: thing.
2: Jerome Powell sent them after James Comey, Trish James, Adam Schiff. He sent them after Tim Walz and a woman that a jury found Donald Trump had sexually abused.
0: Oh, that was
2: one
0: incredible.
2: By one. Anyone who has challenged Donald Trump has ended up on his hit list. And today, I proudly join that list.
0: Oh, this tough guy nonsense. I hate it. It's like these are the most like pathetic beta males in the universe, and they're always out there trying to be tough guys when talking about Donald Trump from a distance.
1: Well, of course, he never goes toe-to-toe with them. He always says that he will, but he never does. And I would love to see him actually get in the ring, say something, try to explain himself for any of his actions to a point that makes any sort of logical sense. But realistically, he can't. There's no way that he can.
0: No, it's true. He's got no arguments. And, you know, if you want to hear what his arguments are, we have more of them. They're pretty pathetic.
1: I'd love to hear them.
0: Yeah, let me give you this. This is, and by the way, his defense of his family here is so heartfelt that he's just a family man, Dave. He just cares about families and his relationship with his wife. This is very, very important to him. Here is Gavin Newsom again.
2: After calling for my arrest last year, Donald Trump directed his Department of Justice to investigate me.
0: So
2: stupid. And just in the last week, I've learned that his campaign has reached my own home. To get me, he's coming after my wife, Jen, a public servant, a woman who's dedicated her life to supporting women and girls. Someone who has done nothing wrong other than having the temerity to advocate for what she believes in. If they can't intimidate me, they'll go after the mother of our children.
0: Oh, it's so hard. First of all, you will notice this as Newsom starts running for president, which obviously he's doing. His hand gestures are wildly out of control. We could do a whole show, Dave, watching this guy speak in normal circumstances, explaining things just wildly with his hands. It looks to me, again, maybe it's the Patrick Bateman influence, but it looks to me like he's just snorted three lines before going in front of the camera at any time. His brain seems like his hands are fidgety, and it looks like he's on something. You, as an expert, might know the exact substance, Dave.
1: Well, he's definitely moving around an awful lot. If anything, if it's not a substance, it's admission of guilt. He's also been under investigation since about 2022, since Biden was in office. And I want to say there shouldn't be so much evidence of fraud, considering the state's always on fire. You assume there would be less.
0: Yeah. That's true. If you're going to light a fire, put all your documents there first and kill two birds with one stone. That's great advice, Dave.
1: Not even good at that part.
0: You missed your boat. No. You should have been doing political consulting, Dave. That's great advice.
1: It's one and the same, really, especially with this guy.
0: Yeah.
1: But yeah, I think he's definitely on something, but I don't know what it is. It could just be his own satanic ego, but there could be a little bit of blow on top of it.
0: Yeah, I go with his ego, a little dab of cocaine, and definitely a very strange mixture of Chinese peptides. I don't know which ones he's using, but there's something he bought from some unlicensed factory in Wuhan that he's been injecting into himself, and it's got some weird effects.
1: Sure it was in Wuhan until he let them open freely in Chinatown.
0: Yes, yeah, that's right. Can I just point out, too, the idea that Jen, his wife, who is among the most, it's like every bad Twitter account on the left, Blue Sky account on the left come to life with this woman. She's completely nuts. She's derailed his campaign multiple times because she just says the craziest thing imaginable on the left. And he describes her as a woman who's dedicated her life to supporting women and girls when she most famously is out there constantly arguing for men and boys to play in their sports, to undress themselves in front of women and girls in locker rooms. It is just a bizarre, of all things to say about her, as if he cares about her in any way. It is just a fascinating thing to go to.
1: If you break down the statistics, I think close to 100% of the people that are men using the girls' bathrooms are sex predators. So if you take that statistic away, they're fine and great for girls.
0: Yeah, I mean, we're seeing, it was a recent case where now a girl, I think she was high school wrestler, is now suing for sexual assault. One of these strange people who've decided they've magically changed genders and assaulted her on the in the ring. You could see it happen. You could see her face light up as like, what the heck just happened to me? Terrible, terrible story. Her own parents are filming this incident. This sort of stuff has happened over and over and over and over again. And Jen Newsom has been, you know, queen of cheering this stuff on. And we're supposed to take her as an ally for women and girls. I want to put this...
1: Well, and to quote Bridget Phetasy, who we brought up early, it really is patriarchy so crafty.
0: Yeah.
1: Women started getting ahead and started becoming lady bosses. And we're like, well, how do we beat them? We're like, well, I guess we just have to become women.
0: Yeah. Yeah. We're
1: so
0: amazing.
1: Now you're basically the best thing you can do to support a woman is to support the man who is pretending to be one.
0: God, I mean, it really is brilliant. It's on the level of like, you know what? If you guys really want to take it to the man, you need to do a topless protest. That's what you need to do. That'll really show the patriarchy. Yeah.
1: Burn that bra and never wear it here again.
0: Yeah.
1: Burn that shirt too. Get it off. Gross.
0: We have a little bit more here from Gavin Newsom. Again, this is the tough guy act that just makes me want to puke in so many different ways. Here's Gavin.
2: Donald Trump picked the wrong target. We have nothing to hide. His political operatives can take every record and read every page, but they'll be looking in the wrong place. Because if they really want to find corruption, look no further than 1600 Pennsylvania Avenue.
0: I didn't see that, Dave. That's where Donald Trump lives.
1: That's his address.
0: Oh, my gosh. Incredible.
1: You tell him, Gavin. What if we do look into it, though?
0: Yeah.
1: What if we do?
0: Yeah, what if we do anyway?
1: Break down your money. What are we going to find?
0: One more thing here from this Gavin Newsom horror show, which, again, I don't see how any of this is... It just feels so fake to me. He's so stilted in his performance. And it's so, you know, it's like the same thing that people didn't like about Mitt Romney in a way. Like, it's that same type of thing. It feels way too, like, intentionally slick and practiced. None of it seems real. Even when he says stuff like, and my wife, it's like you feel like he actually rehearses the throat clear in the middle of these things. It's so bad. Here he is talking about
1: his
0: family.
1: Romney, you feel the same thing where Romney was alone, and the second you caught him, you know, all of a sudden, you know, on a hot mic just saying, like, poor people are disgusting. There aren't any in here, right? None of them touched my food. I'm being served by wealthy people. Like, you do feel that's like Gavin is only surrounded by the elite all the time.
0: Oh, yes. Here,
1: I feel like he puts on gloves if he's ever going to shake like a commoner's hand.
0: Very true. Here he is talking about his family.
2: And today, my family and I can personally confirm that justice is for sale.
0: Oh, no.
2: To Donald Trump, who I know is watching because he watches everything,
0: there he
2: I have a message
0: again.
2: For you. You can subpoena my records. You can investigate me. You can harass me. Put my name on every and any enemies list you have, but leave my wife and family out
0: of
2: your personal vendetta.
0: Oh, he cares about his family.
2: I'd like to say something to my wife.
1: Good man.
2: These times are not normal. They're not
0: You could
2: ordinary.
0: Just say this to her. You live with her.
2: I
0: you
2: love
0: could just say
2: you,
0: this to her in private.
2: And I'm sorry he's doing this. You have not earned a single one of the indignities that he's trying to inflict on you and our children.
0: Just so you know, Gavin Newsom came into our lives. He is famous for having an affair with his best friend's wife. That's
1: correct.
0: The kind of family guy this guy is. And we're supposed to believe, I mean, having an affair is one thing. Having an affair with your best friend's wife, the guy who had dedicated his life to getting you elected and advancing your career as he worked with him on his campaign. He blew up that family. He blew up his own family. He's blown up several families. Now we're supposed to believe he really, really cares because he said, I love you to a microphone, to a woman that he lives with and supposedly sleeps next to every night.
1: Well, that's why he wants Trump to leave them alone. He's concerned of what they might say about him.
0: Yes.
1: He's like, I need you to not talk to them. They have some real hard opinions about what an asshole I am. So if you could avoid speaking to them, it would really benefit me greatly. Really also, would. Hand stuff. Trump people seem to like that.
0: Yeah.
1: Hand stuff.
0: Lots of hand stuff in more ways than one, as we've learned over the years. Let me give you a quick few of the people who are siding with Gavin Newsom. What a crew. Tim Walz, the Justice Department is not a tool for the president to investigate his political opponents. Welcome to the BS Investigations Club, Governor Newsom. You're a good company. Walz is a moron, and honestly, you said Gavin Newsom was your least favorite politician. I have to say, I think Walz is lower on my list than even Newsom. That's how much I can't stand Walz.
1: He might be. He's the guy who shot rubber bullets at people trying to get out of their homes during COVID. Mm-mm. And I guess there was another tweet where he Tim Walz said, "I am behind you," and Gavin said, "Ooh, gay."
0: Very possible. Not doubt.
1: I don't know. I don't know for sure.
0: Not unconfirmed.
1: Just some information I'm getting.
0: Here is Simone Sanders, whoever that person particularly might be, on MS Now.
3: Is it not a? It's political because the president put Gavin Newsom on his little list. Did he not? Like, am I crazy?
0: Yeah.
1: Wait, does she grant wishes? Is that? I'm sorry. I thought we were watching Kazam.
0: Mm-hmm, mm-hmm, mm-hmm. Yeah, no, I don't know. We'd have to ask her. She's definitely not crazy, though. With that delivery, who would possibly think that she could be out of her gourd? I don't know. Who could it be?
1: No, that's the best thing to do is if you want to get your point across, hold people hostage with your lunacy.
0: Yes. It's a great policy. It works for so many people. Let me just hit a couple of one more thing here before we take a break here, Dave. Jennifer Van Laar, she's an investigative journalist, managing editor of Red State. Really like her work, and she's been all over this Gavin Newsom thing for a while. Let me break down some of these personal finances. You tell me. I mean, you've gone through some financial stuff, ups and downs. Sure. You're managing a household. You know bills come in. You got to get those things paid. There's a lot going on in everybody's life when it comes to this stuff. Can you manage this sort of economy personally? Jennifer Van Laar tweets this. Maybe they're investigating you because your finances don't add up or because your wife's LLC received the deed to a $9.1 million home a week before the LLC was even created. That's weird. And when you still had your Fair Oaks home, how is that LLC capitalized? She goes on to the math of the personal finances of this particular income. He makes $1.4 million. Pays $450,000, we assume, in federal and state taxes. $200,000 paid to domestic workers. $150,000 in private school tuition. That's a lot. Those are pretty expensive schools. It's weird.
1: Is that even possible? I don't know if that's possible.
0: I do think it's possible with Gavin Newsom. You mentioned being surrounded by elitists, right? Also, I also wanted to mention to Gavin Newsom that there's a public school system in California that you claim to be so proud of. You know, why aren't your kids at it? Why aren't they attending those schools? It's so weird how that happens.
1: Not only that, you're willing to pay a nice healthy six figures to be nowhere near it for each of your children. It's a screaming endorsement.
0: $200,000 in property taxes, $20,000 at least in utilities. Okay, we're at $1 million. Add $120,000 a year in mortgage payments for the Sacramento house and a $506,000 a year in mortgage payments for his new house, which his in-laws had to guarantee. That's not including food, clothes, entertainment, sports for four kids. Their financial disclosures don't show any large sales of assets, and Gavin can't sell assets out of his blind trust anyway, which is where the bulk of his assets are. If the trustee sells assets, the proceeds have to remain in the trust while he's in office. Kind of interesting. I don't know how that adds up. I wish I had finances that worked out so mysteriously well than Gavin Newsom does.
1: This doesn't include high-end business cards, lunches, raincoats, axes. There's a lot of things there that are not being accounted for that we know that he's a big fan of tanning, all sorts of things.
0: Yeah, that's very, very true. One last clip for you here to see how Gavin Newsom and his good buddy Karen Bass had a reaction at the World Cup. How did that go for them? Not great.
1: I love that his son hates him.
0: Oh.
1: His kid is just in the middle, like, I hate you.
0: Oh, he's completely miserable. All right, we got to take a break. We've gone way too long here. I want to tell you, I want to show you, by the way, a video, a sort of supposedly behind the scenes exposed video of someone who has fought for actual girls and women's rights, Riley Gaines. We'll show this to you. This made a big deal on the internet. Should it have? We'll show it to you next. Now, most people don't have the wonderful finances of a Gavin Newsom. They have to protect what they have. And people understand they need to protect the things that they own every single day. Probably, maybe you have passwords on every device that you use. Maybe you have your home locked down with an alarm system. Of course, you know, deadbolts and all the things. But you don't think about protecting the title to that home very often. 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They can use stolen personal information to try to transfer ownership, take out loans against your property, and create a mess that takes months to unravel. 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
0: About her beliefs on whether, people can transition gender with a series of magic words and win gold medals in girls' sporting events. That's really bad, apparently, now. So she has to be criticized all the time. And she's been the victim of what is a borderline libelous attack, frankly, on her. Listen to this spin. MSN writes, MAGA influencer ridiculed for needing to be told what she believes. The reportedly leaked video shows Gaines asking her sponsors from the MAGA-friendly Patriot Mobile what the pillars are of her beliefs and counting on her fingers as she says First Amendment, Second Amendment. Let me show you the video here, Dave. I don't know if you've seen this, but this is a heavily edited video of Riley Gaines speaking in front of a banner for Patriot Mobile, a company, by the way, we really like and respect and have partnered with in the past as well, talking about their product and in some sort of what seems like a promotional shoot for Patriot Mobile. Watch.
10: Okay. Wait, tell me the pillars again. So it's okay, pro-life.
11: So First Amendment, Second Amendment, sanctity of life, and veteran and first responders.
10: Okay. First, second, yep, cool. The First Amendment, the Second Amendment, the sanctity of life, our veterans, I feel very passionately about. Do you guys, if you're going to talk about, I mean, you hate to even call them political issues, but do you specifically say, like, the left or the right, or is that something you try to kind of refrain from?
11: I think in our marketing...
10: Like, if I were to say something to the effect of, like, the left is still doubling down.
11: Yeah. Yeah, you can say.
12: Rolling.

0: Can I just say that, like, around 2 years ago?
1: Yeah.
0: Wait, tell me the pillars again. So it's okay, pro-life.
1: First Amendment, Second Amendment, sanctity of life, and veteran and first responders.
0: Okay.
1: And
0: first, second. Yep. Hello, my name is Riley Gaines, and I'm a very, very proud Patriot Mobile user, and I have been for about 2 years now.
2: Okay. Now, if you happen to be a person who is not in the industry, and you are, let's say, a hardcore left-winger who hates Riley Gaines already, and someone feeds you that nonsense, maybe I could understand you taking it in the way that they're, you know, MSNBC is trying to persuade you to take it. However, for anyone who's actually, and all these media people who are criticizing Riley Gaines over this, have all done something similar at some point or been in this moment before, right? Where you are,
3: you have to check the boxes of what you're doing, and you have to make sure you're saying what the sponsor wants.
2: Right. It is an endorsement. She's in the middle of an endorsement. She claims, we have the video, we probably won't have time to play. She says she hasn't been paid for it. She's just doing this because she likes the product and partnering with them in some point. Patriot Mobile is a sponsor. They describe their, not her pillars of what she believes, it's their pillars of their company. The way the company operates, and this has been their selling point since they launched, is when you subscribe to Patriot Mobile, they donate a portion of your bill to charities that fall underneath those four pillars. It's been ever since we've worked with them, the same things: First Amendment, Second Amendment, pro-life, and veterans causes, I believe, are the four. So what she's trying to do, Dave, quite clearly to anyone who's ever done this before or just wants to look at it honestly, is she's trying to make sure she's focusing on the points that the advertiser wants to focus on. She's not saying, what are my pillars as a human being? She's saying, what are the things you want me to hit so that people understand what your company stands for? What are the pillars your company believes in? It is crucial and central to the marketing messages of Patriot Mobile to hit on those things, because they want you to know, unlike a lot of these other companies on the left who are hiding where they're donating their money, they're being out front with it, and they want you to know. The fact that this is even a controversy is complete nonsense, and the people who edited this video and are attacking her are on the borderline of libeling her, I believe.
3: Well, of course, but I mean, the people doing it too, like, it's very easy to criticize how she does an ad, it can ad read, when you don't understand how they work. You'll never create anything successful enough to have one, or you just flat out won't ever create anything ever, period. So you're just insulting someone on a platform owned by a trillionaire that you hate.
2: Mm.
3: That's all it comes down to. You've never been able to create something like this. So it's the same thing that you have to deal with in all of this, where you just have somebody going after somebody over something they don't understand. It's just, tell me that you don't work in media without telling me you don't work in media. I've had to get stuff from sponsors saying, hey, could you maybe not talk about Bill Cosby sexually assaulting someone on our sheets? And sure, I framed it, but I probably should have asked those questions before I jokingly brought it up coming out of a story about Bill Cosby, then directly went into the sponsor. You live and you learn. But it's like, she's trying to do that to avoid getting the letters that I know I've gotten, which is why Stu does most of the ad reads. And it's good that he does.
2: It's just amazing, Dave, because, I mean, at one point she says, hey, like, you know, how can I say this? Like, you know, do you want me to say, the left is doubling down? That's not saying, am I supposed to think the left is doubling down? Riley Gaines says that all the time in her normal commentary. What she's trying to do is protect the company, because if they are, like, sensitive to, some companies are, they don't want to, we don't want to be political on this. You want to be able to frame things. You don't change your views for an advertiser. We'll never do that. But, like, if they have something that they want to focus on, it's their time. Right. The reason why this show exists, the reason why you get to watch it every day, is because our awesome sponsors come on here and say, hey, we're comfortable with you guys making as many insane Dave jokes as possible that would normally make every company run for the hills. We're cool enough to partner with you guys. And in addition to that, hey, tell people about our product. Hey, this is the thing that, we think might benefit you. We hope you like it. and we're okay being

0: being associated with the nonsense you're about to watch. That right. is the relationship you have with a sponsor.
1: Well, and Riley Gaines, the reason you know who she is because she stood up to the fact of, hey, those ladies over there, you see they're duct taping their penises into their Tuckett bathing suit, and they're beating all us girls at swimming.
0: Right.
1: That's exactly. why you know who she is. What do you think her values stand at? That's what she stood up for. Who do you think's been attacking her all these years?
0: Yes.
1: Of course she's going to side with the right. Those are the people that have had her back through this this entire ordeal that she's had for the last, 5 years, I think she's been in the zeitgeist.
0: Right. And this is I'll stop going on this, but it's just really annoying to me because it's such a, you know, look, anyone can make a video like that out of leaked footage and make it look bad. Anyone with any knowledge in the industry, and this is why I'm particularly critical of the media members who've gone after her. The average people maybe not understand how, you know, how a normal shoot might go. But at the end, just to make this final point, then we got to take a break. If she was trying to come up with her own principles, her own pillars, quite clearly she'd mention men being in women's sports. It's the thing yes. she's known about most. She wouldn't yes. forget that. She wouldn't need to ask about that. She's talked about it constantly. That's not a pillar. I'm sure they're consistent with Riley on this, but that's not a pillar of Patriot Mobile and their advertising. So that's why she's asking about their pillars and their copy. It's so freaking stupid. We got to take a break, though. Dave, we'll come back on the other yes. side. I want to talk about another product here and the pillars of Ben and Jerry's ice cream. We'll do that next.
1: Ooh.
2: Okay, I want to give you a hypothetical. Imagine that the world is in commotion, that several different countries are in a state of emergency with fires, floods, volcanoes. 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
0: Ben & Jerry's says the brand of Ben & Jerry's is being destroyed by Magnum. Not P.I., not the condom brand, but the ice cream brand, apparently. He is...
1: I thought you meant condoms, because Ben & Jerry's seem like a kind of guys who would like to be destroyed by a Magnum. Thank you.
0: By the way, DaveLandau.com. See him all over the country. It's true. That does that has a little bit of a feel of this. Now, they're very... Ben Cohen, he started the brand back in 1978. He's been in a fight with Magnum Ice Cream Company over Ben & Jerry's right to speak out on social issues, which, again, you know, it has been sort of core to their messaging, but is also really annoying. And Ben & Jerry's is such a world, you know, a big brand now that lots of people eat it. It's not just weirdos from Vermont anymore. So, you know, the company's like, hey, we paid you for this product, for this company, and we want to try and make money off of it. And we think pissing off 50% of the country is not a great path to that. It's not, it's pretty, right. Seems pretty sensible to me, Dave.
1: Well, why does ice cream have to have values? That's what I don't understand. It's just ice cream. It's just, you get diabetes from it. There's no reason why you can't just get ice cream without having to say a name that sounds fruity or have to make some kind of stand where you're like, give me a 2 scoops of the Caramello Anthony. There's just absolutely no reason for that to exist. Everything doesn't have to be a movement. It's not like, oh, I'll take some of the I didn't do muffin. Like, I just think, like, some people just want to order ice cream that doesn't make you feel like a fruit. I'm just going to say it that way. Mm-hmm. Like, I just want to enjoy some Ben and, like, I used to like Ben and Jerry's. But the problem is it's just become annoying. Everything that they have has to be some kind of gigantic message, and it's stupid. And if you're gonna take over and partner with the company, you can say, look, just come up with fun, ridiculous puns that don't have to have like BLM jammed into the middle of it, or like a gay rights flag or a trans flag all over it. That's all they're saying. Like, I just don't want to piss off everyone. You know, you also don't have to have Magnum. I'm just saying, it doesn't have to be like right-wing crazy either. It's just ice cream. It just, right. You eat it, and if you have too much, your doctor saws your foot off.
0: Mm-hmm. Yeah, that's the game we play. We've all entered into this knowingly. I don't want to hear your dumb opinions. I just want to get a critical, kind of chronic illness. That's all I'm looking for here. I will say this, and this just say, I don't know what this says about my ethics, Dave, or my... I don't know, myself personally, but all I can think about now is, you know, Carmelo Anthony was a murderer, and he should be in prison for as long as I'm alive and maybe as long as he's alive. But if they released Carmelo Anthony ice cream, I would buy it and I would enjoy it.
1: Well, I think anybody would try it. It sounds very good. There could be marshmallow in it, and it's got caramel.
0: Yeah. I mean, you've missed your calling. Political consultant, ice cream designer. Those are the two things you need to get into here, Dave.
1: And both. Why not both? Because that's what Ben & Jerry's is all about, polarizing half the country with a delicious treat.
0: Mm-hmm. There you go. The one thing that brings us all together, ice cream on a hot day. Let's screw that up too, America. Makes a lot of sense. All right, got to take a break. Back in a second. Father's Day is coming up. It's always a challenge because at a certain point, your dad has received everything. They don't need another novelty coffee mug. They don't need another tie. They don't need another gadget that's going to live in the garage next to all the other gadgets that he forgot he owned. What he will appreciate, on the other hand, is something useful. And that's why Undertak is a great Father's Day gift. You love Undertak, right, Dave?
1: I love Undertak. It's one of my favorite sponsors ever. I'm wearing it right now.
0: Ooh.
1: It is the best. I'm telling you, if your dad gets sweaty in the summer down there, it's going to whisk it right away. Wick it away, not whisk it. I don't even know what that means. But it wicks it away. It keeps you cool. It keeps you dry. It's honestly the best underwear on the market. I couldn't endorse it harder, and I'm not even joking.
0: I'm just still thinking about you wearing it right now. I mean, that was a bit of enticing information, I think, for the audience.
1: I am wearing it. I've shown it on shows that I'm wearing it.
0: Mm-hmm. Yeah. No, it is great. 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And I'm a huge fan of Undertak. 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
13: Oh, I see. Oh, I got it now. This hole. I hate this house. I hate everything about this place. I despise this house, man. Nobody helps me around here. All y'all do is sit around. Shine a light up here if I can see.
14: It's funny till you realize this three-year-old is holding the camera. Ben.
0: You know, I frankly, Dave, don't find it funny at all. I feel seen. I feel hurt. I'm questioning whether my wife submitted this video. This is not funny at all. It's just my day-to-day life. Every time I try to do anything around the house.
14: It is true. Anytime I do anything, fix anything, I feel like I should be celebrated. Like change a light bulb, my family should reward me. And they don't. They act like it's just something that should be done. And I feel like they should carry me around the house. Like if I barbecue dinner and no one dies, it's a cause for a party.
0: You should have one of those like Egyptian situations where like four people are carrying like a bed around that you're just sitting on. That's the type of heroic treatment you deserve after a day like that.
14: Yeah, I fix most things with duct tape or like that on a very faulty ladder. And if I don't fall and collapse, like I'm risking my whole life doing that. Because if I do slip, they're out of luck. Chances are I'm going to die, or best case scenario, I land in glass and end up with an opioid dependency.
0: It's very, very true. At least you're helping the pharmaceutical companies there, Dave. And so there's some good that comes out of it.
14: True.
0: I don't know if there's any good that came out of last night's election situation. It was a very, very rocky road. Let's go through it and do the rise of the socialists.

0: Welcome to Stu and Dave Do America. I'm Stu Bergier, along with Dave Landau.
1: Ahoy, and we meet again.
0: That's very true. Dave is going to be on the road coming up in a bunch of different cities. Dave, you want to go through some of them?
1: Yes, this weekend I will be in Austin, Texas at Comedy Mothership. July 10 and 11, Huntsville, Alabama. July 17, 18, Springfield. I don't know why I slurred there. I'm not on drugs. Springfield Comedy Club. But this one, pretty important. July 25th, Farwell, Michigan. Rock Michigan Red Fest with Ted Nugent. Do we have the poster? Maybe. No.
0: Ooh, a poster?
1: There it is.
0: Oh,
1: that's
0: look at that.
1: Me and Nugent.
0: I mean, I'd argue you have top billing in that poster, Dave. That's pretty impressive.
1: Yeah, they put me right there. It looks like well, I'm not going to explain what that looks like. I don't know if Ted's going to love that poster, but I think if anybody wants to go to that site and get ourselves, they can see me rock Ted Nugent from behind. Apparently, at the Rock Michigan Red Fest, that is July 25th. It's going to be a really great festival. There's a lot of speakers, as you can see. As of right now, they look like a diverse group of white men, but I'm sure that will change to other white men. So come on out and celebrate.
0: I will say many of them, I think, after seeing this poster, may be canceling their appearance, Dave.
1: Yeah, that's true. Maybe if we include them in the main photo.
0: That might be a little questionable. I think maybe we want to keep people out of those positions if it's at all possible. I think that might be the right way to go.
1: Is it the awkward position?
0: So, but it's going to be great. Going to be a great event. Going to be a great event, I'm sure.
1: Yeah, it will be a lot of fun. People should come out, and it would be nice if we could rock Michigan Red for real.
0: Mm-hmm. Yeah, that would be incredible. That would be incredible.
1: Not like they're going to eventually do to Jews in New York with actual rocks.
0: that's very, very true. That one seems more likely, frankly, at the moment than Michigan going red. But who knows?
1: Yes.
0: Long election ahead of us, but a crazy night last night we had a clean sweep for Zohran Mamdani. Three candidates he endorsed in New York in the primaries. And Dave, all these people to take out like legitimate establishment, you know, people with real histories in New York politics. These aren't just like nobodies. These weren't open seats. These are taking out incumbents in big races. And Zohran Mamdani takes three crazy socialists and goes 3-for-3. What a commentary on not just New York, I think the whole Democratic Party.
1: No, it's pretty exciting when you can. Well, I mean, they basically got out, yes, several other Democrats to bring in these socialist Democrats. I mean, is that pretty much it?
0: Yes, it doesn't sound that dramatic, I guess, when you put it that way, because we all know the old Democrats were also socialists. They just weren't admitting it. So I don't know how much drama there is in that, but it is quite a statement that they're just overt in their love of socialism all of a sudden.
1: Well, Muslims using socialists to get them into power, it works so well with the Iranian Revolution. I wonder what will happen next.
0: Yeah. Sounds great. It's a great, great. I'm glad it's here, right on our shores. This is just absolutely wonderful.
1: Right.
0: They're saying that this is. There are a lot of people tying this to Israel. New York sweep by Israel critics shines a light on fraught issue for Democrats, which is apparently the fraught issue is Jews.
1: Oh yeah, I figured that.
0: You know, that's quite a statement. When you know, you. I mean, again, I think that the base of the New York Democratic Party used to be Jews and former Israelis. Like, that was a big part of their base. And now I don't even think they're allowed in the room anymore.
1: No, that's true. I don't think you'd be allowed anywhere near it. I mean, technically, it's against the book.
0: It's just amazing how well aligned that book is with like the New York City Democratic handbook these days. It seems to be the same book
1: they got a better chance if they just, yeah, you have, they have a better chance of having their constituents vote for Bacon.
0: it's probably true. Mamdani's political gamble pays off as his endorsed candidates sweep their primaries. Again, this is a risk for Mamdani in that, like, when you're coming up, you're rising in Democratic politics, you can either be the one who plays the game and goes along with everybody who's got the job already and played the long game, Or you can do what Mamdani did here, which, you know, I would argue someone like AOC has tried in the past. You go all the way, just all the way to the wall. You go as far as you can and hope it works out. And so far from Mamdani, I don't know if this is part of a Knicks hangover or what, but they love this guy.
1: Well, they do. And also, I mean, aren't they going to win anyway? I mean, isn't that how this works?
0: Yeah.
1: It doesn't matter, really. I mean, from what we can tell, especially after what just happened in L.A. and what happened with Mamdani, magically, I'm sure they'll win regardless. I'm sure something will happen to make sure that they somehow stay in power.
0: Look, it's just good fortune, Dave. These things are just, you know, sometimes
1: even if they lose days later,
0: it's wonderful light.
1: Yeah, days later, you can win magically. I don't know what it is.
0: It's a great way to go. Now, maybe the craziest one of the, it's hard to really put this label on these people because they are absolutely bonkers. But Democratic Representative Adriano Espaillat, he was the guy, he's the kind of the establishment guy in one of these races.
1: Right.
0: Lost the primary to Mamdani-backed Daria Lisa Avila Chevalier, I believe is the actual pronunciation, even though I want to say Chevalier.
1: Isn't Chevalier.
0: Is
1: it Chevalier? It's Chevalier? Like the Chevy Cavalier mashed into one word.
0: Yeah, it kind of is. She's nuts. It
1: sounds like somebody schizophrenic would mutter on the L train.
0: Yeah, she's legitimately nuts. She stormed out of a live interview when she was confronted with her old social media posts, which is, I guess, not a huge surprise considering what her old social media posts were. Let me give you a taste of these. Let's see, where are we here? Here we go. So I forgot to get napkins, so I just wiped my hand on the American flag behind me. These are the people that they're hand-picking for these Democratic jobs. It's incredible.
1: Well, so she hates America. Also, I mean, for an election in New York in 2026, that's not really a bug. It's a feature.
0: It really is. Especially in this party, Dave. I mean, yeah. these are seats they're going to win anyway.
1: Yep.
0: So they're figuring, let's go all the way. Why hide it? We're going to win this. We can hold on to this seat forever, no matter who's in it. You know, if AOC can hold a seat, anybody can hold a seat. So they're just going to put the craziest people possible. And, you know, there's some good news and bad news out of that. Let me give you a couple more of these tweets, though. This is another one from her. Again, these are all deleted. She tried to hide these when she was announced as a candidate.
1: Sure.
0: She said she has this black men and Arab men with her, you know, kind of hands shaking. They're coming together to do what? Fetishizing ugly colonizer women. Apparently, white women are all ugly, Dave.
1: Ah, that's nice. And they're a fetish for black men and Arab men?
0: Mm-hmm. Apparently so.
1: That reads a little jealous.
0: It sure does. Sure seems like somebody who went out last night and didn't get anyone to talk to them. That's what it sounds like to me.
1: Somebody who feels like a real ditch pig sitting at the end of the bar with nobody talking to him. That's what that feels like.
0: it really does. I think she spent too many nights as the ugly friend at different establishments around Brooklyn.
1: Oh, yeah.
0: And this is what that creates, apparently.
1: Can you imagine bringing her out just on looks alone so you look better, but then you also know her personality is going to make you look better?
0: She probably was a popular friend.
1: Yeah, I guarantee
0: it. I think this might...
1: She's like, go talk to that guy for me so he talks to me.
0: Yeah. here is Chevalier talking about Islam and whether it's going to line the halls of Congress.
2: It was seeing how all of my friends who were showing up to organizing, who are Muslim, were showing up in the space, and the grace and love and passion that they had in these spaces of social justice that really pushed me to join the faith. And wanting to make sure that we are reflecting that I'm reflecting that in every space that I'm in, and that, you know, inshallah, if we make it to Congress, that we're reflecting that in the halls of power as well.
0: That was Chevalier on March 7th. Notably, Dave, about only 7 days or 7 months away from October 7th, their favorite day on the calendar.
1: Yes, that's their 4th of July.
0: Kind of is. By the way, she was at an event on October 8th, with all the grief of all the people dead on October 8th to celebrate Palestine, which is an interesting timing on that, the day after the October 7th attacks to go do that. You got to have a really special view of the world that has been outlined in many tracks, largely in German, back from the 1930s.
1: Yes, there's a playbook on it. Yeah, it's exciting.
0: It's Mein Kampf, something like that is the playbook I that she's playing from, seems
1: it,
0: like.
1: It translates either to My Struggle or My Great Ideas. I can't remember which one it is. I think some good came out of it. Freeways, that was the one good thing.
0: I don't think you're allowed to give that credit. Although, if you would like, Dave, you can give all sorts of things credit and then run for the Democratic primary next election. You will probably get elected. Because that is essentially what the qualification is these
1: days.
0: Do
1: you have to have a tattoo that proves you've memorized the book?
0: Yeah. This woman, by the way, also
1: gorgeous.
0: Is not just anti-Semitic. Very beautiful, we have to acknowledge. Yeah. I mean, at least Ilhan Omar was pretty enough to be in a Maroon 5 video with her anti-Semitism. This lady, I don't even think that Maroon 12 would be like, eh.
1: This one looks like she'd be in a Lice Before commercial. Just real gross.
0: Yeah. Well, don't make up your mind yet, Dave. Let me give you a little bit more of a profile, you know, because we haven't gone through the full dating profile yet. You might be getting impressed because she's a go-getter. She's a self-starter. She helped create the organization, the just lovely acronym of QUAD, which kind of sounds like something's just awful caught in your throat.
1: As in roplegic? Sorry.
0: This is an organization with some really wonderful goals. Let me tell you about them, because it's not just about disliking Jews, which of course is a huge part of it, but also this: we are Westerners fighting for the total eradication of Western civilization. Which, there's so much nuance in that statement, Dave. I don't know where she's coming from exactly.
1: No.
0: But she says she seeks the community and instruction from militants in the global South. So she wants to get instruction from terrorists all around the world. So a fantastic person we're going to put into Congress.
1: That's her actual verbiage, I see.
0: Yes, I was making that up. And it's not from her, her Hinge page. This is an actual organization she started.
1: Yeah, so she wants to bring in terrorists. I love how, well, at least she's completely willing to admit that she is pro-terrorist, so it's not like she's hiding it. You gotta commend the honesty.
0: Do you? I guess it's better than not knowing. I mean, I'm glad. I will say I'm a fan, Dave, of hearing these people speak. I feel like more words, not less.
1: Yeah.
0: More voices, not less. I want to know everything about what she thinks. But it's hard to give anybody credit who believes these things. These are things, I have a different view, I suppose, than a lot of different people in the world. And I guess you do, too, because I kind of think that what America's done for the world has really been good, really been positive, that instead of being, you look at the rest of the world, the global South, as they call it, which is filled with dictators and horrible situations where people struggle on a day-to-day basis just to feed their families. And then we have this incredible country that's been built on the back of freedom, on the back of freedom of speech and all of the things that we expect out of this country. And then we elect people who oppose every little bit of what's made this country great.
1: Right.
0: It's quite the commentary on half the nation and a good chunk of New York voters, that's for sure.
1: Well, it's also because what's considered the majority here is also the global minority. So then when you bring in the actual people who, have ruined everywhere where they live. And I mean, if you want to be honest, you can talk about people who might like her, which is, you can say like, all right, you can convert people from to Islam, or you can say they have a passion for social justice, and social justice in Islam means lining up leftists against a wall and shooting them in the head after they've served their purpose. They can do that down at City Hall, I guess, after they throw tomatoes at it for a few years. But realistically, is you bring people in and you do this, and they use the term, yeah, colonizers, like it's bad, which is really a fun term for, I don't know, the Western culture of building stuff, like air conditioning. That's colonizing. That's everything that's kind of what makes the Western culture great and why we don't want to live in a third world hellhole where they're actually from. I don't know why that's so awful, but it is why people do want to live here in America. And it's like, hey, we moved here and you can stop coming here and breaking all of our nice stuff. But for some reason, the people that use the word colonizer or this are against Western culture, their voting base in New York a lot of the time is largely white transplants who are angry at their parents anyway.
0: Yeah, no, it's totally true. It's the same people that use the term.
1: Sorry, go ahead.
0: No, I was going to say it's the same people that use the term gentrification. It's like this idea that, hey, you had this really crappy area of town and then we came in and built really nice places and now the place is nice. And so how can we complain about that? It is the same attitude, right? You know, there's this idea that things improving for people is this awful outcome for, you know, I mean, again, only when you have a goal of ending Western civilization does this stuff make sense to you. But, you know, look, I think we're in that place now where the left is so angry, they can't stand, you know, Trump. I mean, someone said this, and I don't remember who it was, but it was a great point on Donald Trump because he drives his enemies crazy. But the point was, when you drive your enemies crazy, you tend to have crazy enemies. And that's kind of true, right? Like, we are in a place now where the hatred of Donald Trump has unleashed a bunch of just crazy, insane people who are now admitting how crazy and insane they are. And these are not people with like the normal guardrails on their behavior. These are people who are going to come out and largely admit these things and say, yes, our goal is ending Western civilization. Our goal is the end of capitalism. Our goal is to destroy people who look different than me. In this case, white people and Jews and others. And it's like that. These are all supposedly, I thought, pieces of ancient history, you know, but apparently not. It's central to the Democratic Party, the Hamas wing of the party, and they're going to keep bringing it home to our cities, the same ones that, you know, Islamic extremists knocked buildings down not that long ago.
1: Right, which we can blame on George W. Bush or whoever else, but the reality is there is a part of Hamas that did do that. There's a huge hatred of America in them, and when somebody's even tweeting stuff like this, it proves that they're part of it. They hate Western culture. They don't want to be a part of it. And like you said, with gentrification, like, all right, you guys hate gentrification, but you opened a gay bookstore right after it happened, next to the coffee shop that you owned, next to the place where you can bring your pets in to have dinner. So what, there's no right or wrong. It's always you're angry about something, but then everything's somehow a racist or whatever in some way it victimizes you every time something gets better. Like, there's no way to have your cake and eat it sitting down in somebody's mayor's office too with your hands. But the whole thing just becomes so massively confusing. Like, the one Democrat, the one socialist knocked out was the guy who led the impeachment on Trump. Wasn't that it?
0: Mm-hmm. Yeah,
1: So screw that guy too. But it's like that guy thought he would lock in the vote forever because he was able to do that. Then he realizes that they'll turn on him just as quick. So how did that work out for you? So that they don't care. They just go after who's the more extreme and who's more of a lunatic. And I really don't think there's any research that anybody's actually doing to realize how hateful these groups are. You're against homophobia, you're against racism, and you're against people that are misogynistic. So you want to bring in Islam? Are you kidding me?
0: It's as if they haven't read that book at all.
1: It's almost like they have no idea what's in it. I don't know. There's something about burning 20 women in a cage because they wouldn't wear their face covers that makes me think they're misogynistic.
0: Hmm.
1: Call me
0: a couple more here, Dave, before we go. She said, a world without borders, just like a world without prisons or police, is possible, necessary, and the only moral way forward. So no prisons, no police, no borders. She
1: yeah,
0: said,
1: if you think your God gives you 38 virgins if you blow up a Target.
0: Why are you getting 38 now? Inflation.
1: Oh, 72. Is it less 12? Yeah. I don't know. Whatever yeah. number that's not true.
0: I guess we're on deflation now. yeah. Yes, literally abolish the border. All deportation is wrong. Said, went on and on and on and on and on about this. She said that she was mostly a communist. She said most of the political theory she had read was communist, but the pyromania associated with anarchism is very intriguing to me. And she also wrote, seize the means of production. But who knows? We'll never really know if she's a communist or not, Dave. It's such a borderline issue. So give me the last word here.
1: So she likes fire?
0: Yeah, she likes lighting the system on fire. And like, you know what the best job for that person is? Directly in the system. Give them a job in Washington, D.C. With, you know, now probably at least 10, but probably more like 50 or 100 Democrats who think just like her. What could possibly go wrong? I mean, we are on the precipice of some really ugly things if this stuff continues. All right, we got to take a break. It's Stu and Dave Do America. Got a lot of great stuff coming up for you today. Make sure to follow Dave, DaveLandau.com, by the way, for tickets for anywhere he's going to be across the country. And of course, PredictableShow.com had another great night on these elections last night when it comes to predicting the outcomes of them. And this was one of the things, Dave. It was just like, well, the left's not going to select one of these people who's sane or at least something that looked like an old school Democrat. They want people to burn the thing down. And so that's, you know, again, I don't know if it's a positive outcome for the country, but at least made a few bucks off of their insanity. All right, we'll take a break. We'll come back on the other side. It's Stu and Dave Do America. Back in a second. Summer nights are rough. You start the night under the covers, then you kick them off, you put them back on. You know, I will tell you right now, I happen to be at a hotel. My daughter has a gymnastics thing going on this week. And, you know, look, hotel travel can have its positives and its negatives. You know, you're eating out a lot, but that doesn't always feel good after a few days of doing it. And you sleep on a different bed, you know, like that's never a positive when you have a ghost bed at home. Because there's not a ghost bed at this hotel. I will probably tell you that. That bed is not that nice. It's not like a ghost bed. It's not comfortable. It doesn't keep you cool all night long, even in the summer. You're constantly, tossing and turning. You get a little spoiled, honestly, when you have a ghost bed every single night at your house. 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
0: We have a bunch of stuff to get to today here on Stu and Dave Do America. I want to just hit a couple more points on this one particular woman because I'm fascinated by it. This Chevalier is her name. She's a she's going to be a congresswoman in New York. Yeah. She won the primary yesterday. So she's one of these defund the police type of people, Dave, which is obviously not a surprise. She wrote defund the police. Someone tried to like water it down and say, well, we shouldn't say defund the police because, you know, everyone in America is going to think we're insane. She said, no, defund the police means ending policing full stop, period. No more police at all, ever. So that is her stance. And so, you know, I guess this is maybe a scattered shower of journalism here, Dave. Someone actually decided to ask her, can you kind of walk me through this process? So this is a woman, Nicole Galinas. She's asking about this particular stance. She says, just speaking of human rights and human dignity, you've been a prison abolitionist. What should happen to somebody who has killed somebody else? I went to a sentencing last week. A man killed another man, didn't even know the person, just sitting out on a stoop, got an 18-year prison sentence. Should that person not go to prison? This new woman who's going to be in Congress says, so, you know, for prison abolitionists, I think a lot of folks misunderstand that the vision of the world that we are actually advocating for, and it's one that actually centers on this question of harm. At the heart of what we're asking is, why is it that there is so much harm in our society? Now, as you may note, Dave, that does not answer the question.
1: At all.
0: So she gets a follow-up from a different person. Josh Greenman asks, but what do you do to the murderer, though? She says, but, and I'm trying to answer that question, which is that What do we do when we put people behind bars in incredibly traumatizing conditions in a context where they cannot actually reflect on the harm that they cause or feel any remorse on that because they're just trying to survive inside and they're just being re-traumatized day after day after day while inside? She kind of continues this blather.
1: Traumatized by the murder they committed?
0: Yeah, no, yeah, it's, they're traumatized because they're behind bars, not because of the murder that they committed. Yeah. And I guess like the answer to that is to just not put them behind bars, end the trauma so that they can think about that they did harm to someone else.
1: Yeah, they should be Agreement sent to their room said, for freedom.
0: Yeah, yes, I like that. Agreement follows up again. But did we answer what happens to the murderer? Do you not incarcerate the murderer? She says, you know, again, I'm talking about this question between the distance between the world we want to see and the world that we're at. And tomorrow, you know, what that instance happens, that incarceration, what's going to happen, right? And I don't think anyone in society questions that's what's going to happen. Now, again, that's not an answer in any way. Ben Smith follows up and says, can you get a little less abstract? Like she was watching a jury vote on the guy's guilty or not. Should he be sentenced? Well, this is what I'm saying is that when this happens, and as someone who has sat in so many courtrooms, to me, all of that is tragic, and on and on and on and on. Wouldn't even put a murderer behind bars, Dave. This is who the Democrats are feeding to us.
1: And, well, it's because you don't want to traumatize a murderer when they could self-reflect on the street while murdering other people. I mean, yeah. Somebody who walks up to a random person and kills them, you don't want them locked away for any particular reason. You want them free to do it again. Also, 18 years for a random killing seems very low.
0: Yes, very, very low. It should be eternity, as far as I'm concerned.
1: Yeah.
0: And like, what's fascinating about this is these people who are in organizations like this that want to end all of Western civilization are the first people who were out on the streets protesting the death of George Floyd, for example. And it's like, well, what? So should the officer now, again, there's all sorts of commentary on that particular case. You can talk about it in a million different ways. But like, I would think their position would be the murderer should go to prison. But like, I don't know with these people. They're so insane. It's hard to follow anything that they talk about.
1: Well, in that case, though, it doesn't serve their purpose. So there's no reason for that to make logical sense. So if they never answer the question, they never have to be accountable for any of their actual positions. I'm going to look real quick what the Sharia law would do to a

0: logical sense. There's a reason why these people can come out and have, you know, it can be gays for Palestine. And everyone's like, that doesn't make any sense. It doesn't need to make sense. That's not the goal here. The goal is to destroy Western civilization with any tool that they have. And if it's rhetorical, if it's when it comes to protesting, if it comes to just, you know, making the streets a nightmare for people to live on a day-to-day basis, whatever it takes to destroy Western civilization is what they want.
1: Well, and you've, when you first hear terms like useful idiots and these other things, they just become talking points that you don't want to even regurgitate because they've become so overused, whether it's woke, that, you know, it's, they're there for a reason, but you can't change an idiot. That's why they use them. And that's why it's constantly being fed to them to go out and do these, to listen to something like this. Because you do go, look, the problem why you shouldn't be for Palestine is because they do want to murder you for what your ideology is. And they go, but Trump. You go, all right. Well, that's great then. So we'll go with that.
0: And it's amazing. It really is amazing to see.
1: I saw something.
0: And I think, Dave.
1: Well, I saw something too when people were going against Nate Bargatze because he went to the fight. And I was looking at stuff online today and somebody's like, you can't be from America and be pro-American. That doesn't make any sense. Like, you only be pro-America if you're somebody else, like my family that's from Iraq. No, that's not true at all, because you'd also have to have the opposite of that, or the invert of that, where I would have to be pro-Iraq, and I'm certainly not. I'm pro-America, where I was born, and I like living, and I like the freedom of it. Even though it's not perfect, there's a chance that it can be a much better society, or remain a decent society if we don't allow these people to keep coming over and destroying it.
0: It's very true, Dave, and I think there's a. This has sort of been negative. I feel like we're locked in this death circle here as we talk about this. But let me give you at least a little bit of a bright light, kind of through a crack in the wall in the distance. In that this is going to be a really tough year for Republicans in elections, and historically this is the case all the time, right? Any president's in power, you have a midterm election, you're going to do poorly. The Republicans start from a place where they don't have many majorities anyway, and it's not to say that Republicans always do the right thing, they often don't, but usually they're less destructive to our society, at least, than the other option. The one path they have to success is being able to tie the Democratic Party at large to people like Mamdani. And these elections make this easier and easier by the day. This, when you can say, I think, legitimately, that this is the real party, this is not you saying, oh gosh, they're all socialists back in 1985, and you're like, oh gosh, are they really? They don't seem that way. Maybe that was true back then. It's definitely not now. Massive chunks of this party are basically admitting it, and they're trying to do things like this, Dave. This is in Oregon. It's happening right now. Protect every animal from cruelty? Not in 2026, Oregon Democrats say. Now, they highlight in this New York Times story, the New York Times does a yeoman's work to try to normalize the Democratic Party. They're the guys, people pushing against this, when you know in reality it's not really happening. But they say a possible referendum in Oregon on animal rights would end fishing, hunting, and even pest control just when Democrats are trying really hard not to be seen as weirdos again. But that is the path to success for the Republican Party, is showing Democrats as the weirdos that they are.
1: The reason why a lot of that exists and should is not only just a nature of food chain, or, you know, the fact that you don't want rats building up in your house, as well as cockroaches, vermin, disease, you know, but a lot of the reason why that does exist is just, you know, you don't want so many deers running into traffic. The same thing goes on in Michigan. You have to control the population. It's just part of the responsibility of life for human beings. But, you know, that's good. If you want to lock people up because they stepped on a bug, which I assume that includes, but you don't want to lock somebody up who's randomly killed someone who was just sitting on their front porch, that all adds up.
0: Yeah, you nailed it, Dave. None of this stuff needs to make sense. And right. That is exactly, look, it's a great example. They don't want to put people into prison for murdering other human beings, but you will get in trouble with the law for taking an insect infestation out from your house. You know what happens when you don't deal with things like that? William Shatner's Kingdom of the Spiders.

0: happens, Dave. That is what occurs. you know what happens at the end of that movie? And yes. This is a spoiler alert for those who haven't been around since like 1978. The entire town is under a web.
1: Yep.
0: That's what happens. You want that, Oregon? You want your entire state to be one giant web that they zoom out and they see from like satellite view, and all you see is the top of a spider web. Is that the world you want? You're about to get it in Oregon.
1: It'll be hard to get more heroin in there, so you know, maybe it'll have its pluses.
0: That's true. I mean, I don't know. Does heroin grow? Like, is it like a greenhouse type of situation where you can get all the plants needed to farm heroin and process it?
1: You can. I mean, you got to have the poppy fields and such. There's ways, you know, to farm it. A lot of it comes from Afghanistan. There's the Golden Triangle. There's certain places where you get it. Fentanyl, obviously, is shipped in from other places, but Portland loves it. And I don't think they're going to be real happy if the spiders start grabbing it out of the sky and not letting people have it. They're going to change that law real quick.
0: Very, very true. All right, we got to come back in another, take another break. We'll come back on the other side. We have a couple of, I mean, the whole world's just bizarre things happening. We've got another one for you next.
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9: Yeah!
0: Ah, there she is, Dave. Angie Baez, 40-year-old J.P. Morgan employee who empties out the trash from a Knicks trash can and steals the trash can. What do you think?
1: I think if you take a good look at her, the contents of her body and that trash can look the exact same.
0: Were they all her wrappers? Maybe that makes it okay.
1: That's true. She had just been throwing her lunch in there. Hopefully she still has the trash can because she needs a place to live now. That is affordable housing in New York, is that
0: right.
1: Trash can. I love the fact that she wasn't she like a high up at J.P. Morgan?
0: Yeah, she was. Apparently, she was at least up until very recently, a high-level DEI executive, which is hilarious. I'm an Eagles fan here. So, you know, really, everyone expects whenever we win a game for us to do terrible, stupid things, much worse than stealing trash cans. It's hard for me to be too judgmental. I kind of feel like, Dave, the right outcome here is that J.P. Morgan rehires her because, you know, she did something that a real Knicks fan might do, but then immediately fires her after rehiring her to tell her that her job was complete nonsense in the first place and they never should have paid her a cent. I think that's the only right outcome here.
1: It's fair, too. I mean, so far, they're really doing great with the DEI hires. They have an Indian gentleman who claimed that he was a sex slave and tried to sue the company, where they almost offered him $1 million payout. And now they have this woman who I believe taped curls to the side of her hat, which looks a little racist on top of just the trash can felony. Maybe it's a misdemeanor, but I don't think stealing public property is. And then doing that on camera, trashing part of the city. So they're good. I think they should keep hiring the best of the best.
0: Yeah, they certainly do. I'll just end this with this, Dave. It's like, look, what do they think was going to happen? You've got a 53 years without a championship. But you know, you're going to have an entire day of a crazy parade where everyone has had 15, you know, drinks. And then you're going to put these like collector's edition trash cans all over the side of the road. What do you think was going to happen? I blame Mom Donnie, just like everything else.
1: I agree. Hallelujah.
0: That's the way I'm going.
1: As Medea says.
0: mm-hmm. All right, let's take a break. Back in a second.

0: You know, almost nobody thinks about real estate until you actually have to do it, right? It's your home. You don't think about what it might mean to sell it later on or whatever. You're only thinking about maybe improving it while you're there and then maybe looking for that next home. Once you get to that position where you're looking for that next home, you need a real estate agent that is on your side for what might be the biggest transaction of your entire life. I mean, think about that. It's kind of the way it rolls, right? Like your first house is the biggest purchase you've ever made. And then hopefully you're maybe trading up into a house that's a little bit more expensive. 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
0: 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And don't forget, they're trying to pit us against Pat Gray, which if you think about it this way, we're basically the American freedom fighters, and Pat is like the British, in a field. You know, lined up, and we're just taking them out constantly. That's actually a really cool shirt. I got to get me one of those.
5: Yeah, hold on. Hold on.
0: Yeah, there's Dave. Dave modeled this. Look at you looking good, man. Look at that. Oh, yeah, that's great stuff. That's great stuff.
6: Oh, yeah.
0: All right. We're turning 250 years old. That only happens every 250 years or so.
5: Yeah,
0: it's hard to get the real estimate.
5: Quarter thousand years.
0: Yeah. So get it at shop.blazemedia.com. We last week had a letter that we had to read from someone who was very upset about Pride Night going away at the Giants games potentially. We tried to read the letter. It went very awry. If you missed it, a lot of people commenting on that. Eugene writes, them, Stu and Dave, trying to get through that letter in that context is not even fair. That's how I felt about it. Quinn writes, full on belly laughing at all the jokes while Stu is desperately trying to get through the letter. I'm glad you guys feel my pain, I will say. That's the one thing that makes me happy, because it was really that hard. Dave, hilarious, and just impossible to get through, but it made it a lot of fun.
6: I had a blast. I enjoyed it.
0: All right, we'll see you tomorrow.
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12: Wow.
13: It's live?
12: Okay.
13: It's
12: yes,
13: live?
12: Yes, it's live, baby.
13: Yeah.
12: How excited are you?
13: Yeah.
12: You are so excited, right? Japan, right?
13: Excuse me.
12: Okay.
13: I cannot speak English, but.
12: Okay.
13: But I'm excited!
12: I love it! Yeah, baby!
13: Japan!
12: Let's go!
13: Japan!
12: Japan, baby! Yeah. Look, what is the score? The score? What do you think? 1-0
13: 2-0 win Japan! Yeah!
12: Love your energy, buddy!
13: Yeah!
12: Okay, hey, hey!
13: Vamos!
12: Thank you so much for talking to me, you guys. Yes, thank you.
0: I absolutely love these videos.
5: I'm just glad. I always thought Long Duck Dong had lived here, but.
0: No, apparently not.
5: Yes, he's back. He hasn't aged a bit since Pretty in Pink.
0: It's very true. I will say, Dave, I live a nice life, a good life, a life I enjoy, a great family. I love doing a show with you, Dave. It's lots of great
5: Likewise.
0: Things going on in my life, I will say. But, you know, when I watch the news and things are coming around, sometimes I'm a little cynical. You know, sometimes, I don't know, I think I've seen it all and I'm not going to enjoy World Cup. Who cares? I got to say, I absolutely love these videos of these people coming from other countries and like amazed by Buc-ee's, amazed by the coastline of Alabama. They love how big everything is. They can't believe what Waffle House tastes like. I cannot get enough of it. It's an absolute joy I did not expect.
5: Right. Well, that's because they're not there at, 3 a.m. getting their head caved in by half the customers.
0: See.
5: But it really is fun to see because there's women who are like beautiful that are coming here and they're trying ranch dressing for the first time.
0: Yes. It's awesome.
5: They've never heard of it.
0: Mm-hmm.
5: They're like, what is this magic elixir you have here? And it's like, that's what makes us all look not like you.
0: Mm-hmm. Right. That's very true.
5: But I love, we really don't appreciate how great our country is until all these other people here and are like, you guys have mastered this, laziness.
0: Yeah. See, I think you're making...
5: just remarkable.
0: You're taking away my happiness a little bit on this, but it's like, I think it's great. I think sometimes we lose sight of it. It's constant negativity. It's constant people lighting things on fire because they don't like the outcome of
5: right.
0: the world's greatest justice system, imperfect as it is. All of those things, you see this constantly throughout the world. Everyone's complaining about everything. And I even complain about stuff all the time. And in reality, this is a great country. It's so nice to see people who are just happy. They're cheering on their country here. I love having them here. I'm glad they're here. I'm glad they're enjoying our country. I want more of this stuff. This is one thing the internet has done in the last 20 years that's actually positive, Dave.
5: I agree with you. I'm very much enjoying it, and it makes America it's like the moment where you're sitting around all day and you build something makeshift to reach for something and you get it.
0: Mm. Yeah.
5: That's America.
0: That's it. That's
5: America.
0: You
5: don't even have to get up because all the goodness just came to you. Mm-hmm. That's America.
0: I love it. All right. Let's do the most American thing in the universe. Let's do the world's first trillionaire.

0: Welcome to Stu and Dave Do America. I'm Stu Bergier along with Dave Landau.
1: Ahoy, and we meet again, folks.
0: We do. Now, all this travel around the country, you've seen people going to all these random places around the earth and around this nation and saying, wow, this is an incredible place. They're going to be doing that again very, very soon to see Dave Landau live on tour starting next week in Austin, Texas, Dave.
1: Next week in Austin, Texas, come out to the show. You can see me at the Mothership, and I'm just going to throw in there Farwell, Michigan, a Rocket Red Fest with Ted Nugent, July 25th. Come out to those shows.
0: Yeah, in September as well in Utah. Make sure to go get your tickets at davelandau.com. We got a new episode of Predictable Show coming up as well. And don't forget to join us on Blaze TV. It's important when you join Blaze TV. 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Elon Musk, he's the world's first trillionaire. I look at that as an incredible achievement. I look at that as something that is an amazing. He's done a lot of amazing things. He's an incredible person. He really is.
1: And an African-American.
0: And an African-American. 0%. 0% of trillionaires are white men born in America, Dave.
1: And that's correct. 0%.
0: Yep. And, as you point out, when we were talking about all the visitors, we've turned our society into a bunch of people just drinking ranch dressing, and that doesn't necessarily equal achievement in all ways. But Elon Musk, who I would say maybe not the best physique in the world either, he's out there just generating wealth like no one has ever seen. And the left,
1: pretty jacked for a guy spending all day building rockets, homeless, sleeping at work, and with 27 kids with weird robot names.
0: Yes, that's true. I mean, he's as far as I know, the only person in that category as well. So he's one of a kind is definitely true with Elon. The left is pissed off about it. They think this is terrible.
1: Yep.
0: Ingrid Robbins from The Guardian, who just looks like the exact person I want judging me.
1: If you told me to draw Ingrid Robbins or describe her before I saw her,
0: yes,
1: that is what I would tell you.
0: 100%. It is the dictionary definition of, a Frau who is just angrily mad at you for achieving things. She says, yes. Is it bad that Elon Musk has $1 trillion? Yes, and here's why. She's got a very well thought out argument, Dave, and they're just nothing you've ever heard before. She's really innovative thoughts here. Uh-huh. Like fiscal fairness is one of the reasons. So that's
1: okay.
0: That's really thoughtful. Second is, I thought this was interesting, wastefulness. First of all, it's not you, Ingrid, who gets to judge whether I'm wasting my money or not. That's not your job. That's my job. I get to figure out how I'm going to spend my money and whether I feel it's wasteful or not, because I earned it and it's mine. And you don't get to have any input whatsoever as to whether it's wasteful. You can, spout it in The Guardian if you want, which is fine. I'd say it's a free country, but she's in the UK where they're arresting people with opposite opinions. But I will
1: say... Yes, also Ingrid could use her money to buy something other than a muumuu, but
0: right.
1: She doesn't have to.
0: She doesn't have to.
1: She doesn't have to fix her neck when other people have to look at it in public while eating, although I don't assume she has a lot of friends. There's a lot of ways she could spend her money that I would implore her to do.
0: Right.
1: But it's not my business.
0: But we don't control her budget.
1: Maybe a vest to wear in public where they're constantly being knifed, mm-hmm, where she lives, mm-hmm, by all the wonderful people they've let in.
0: Mm-hmm. There's a lot of interesting choices being made by that wonderful nation and the people in it. And we don't get to control it because it's their country, not ours, first of all. But secondly, because we're not them. Like, you control your own life. I wish people could get a little bit more sense on that one. Just control what you do.
1: A trillionaire is a zero counterfeit money hero.
0: Mm-hmm. Yeah, there you go. There you go.
1: That's how we do it.
0: Third reason, Dave, this is bad, is because the harms it creates. Extreme wealth concentration undermines democracies.
1: What, jobs?
0: Well, this one's
1: jobs the thing that...
0: Right. None of these people would be able to support themselves. He's made more millionaires than pretty much anybody else. He's generated people who got the lowest levels of the food chain that were at these companies that are now millionaires. People, thousands and thousands of jobs all over the country doing, by the way, incredibly important work. She then says, by the way, it comes with massive greenhouse gas emissions and environmental harm. I don't know if you know this.
1: So do you, Ingrid.
0: There are emissions. I feel like there are emissions coming. All sorts of smells coming out of Ingrid.
1: I guarantee you that Tesla has done more with the electric cars to protect the environment than Ingrid does after any meal she's ever had.
0: Because there's a lot of, I feel like, you know, barley and wheat germ.
1: Mashed peas, because that's on everything.
0: Yeah, mashed peas, some sorghum. I feel like is being intaken in her diet. So I don't know what.
1: What I'm saying is she's a big pig. Is what I'm saying. Thank you.
0: And there are emissions that she provides, particularly.
1: There are.
0: If you're
1: there
0: in the same room, you'll know about them.
1: Not so much, but every other emission from her body. But I don't think she's ever triggered a nocturnal emission from a man's fantasy about her. Once you look at Ingrid, not a sexy woman.
0: No. No, wouldn't put her on the
1: probably,
0: top of the list.
1: Never was. Has the jacket, or has a very piggish woman with the glasses of a secretary in 1955.
0: You don't remember her on the cover of Maxim a few years back? You don't remember?
1: Oh, was she the boy?
0: Maybe.
1: Did they put a man on there? I'm just guessing they did. I assume so.
0: It seems like something that would have happened in our history. let me finish this particular
1: I'm
0: sentence.
1: Sorry.
0: No, you're fine. I
1: just wanted to point out that Ingrid is a slob.
0: You've noted it several times, actually.
1: Thank you.
0: So it says the trillionaire, it comes with massive greenhouse gas emissions and environmental harm. Stopping there for a second. He made his money largely from, number one, electric cars, the thing you said was going to save the environment over and over and over again on the left. Secondarily, solar panels. Solar City is his company that's put solar panels on roofs all over America, including, by the way, the roofs of a bunch of freaking conservatives who work here, right? People who wound up connecting with, never would have bought solar panels and wound up doing it. Teslas, I have a Tesla. Several people who work here have Teslas.
1: And I've keyed your Tesla many times, I wouldn't have been able to do that without Elon Musk.
0: Was that you? I thought that might have been you.
1: It's my name.
0: I mean, it's... You just have bad handwriting, David. I just couldn't tell. I'm sorry. I don't mean to criticize you.
1: I do.
0: But so again, the way that, and I think it's very revealing, if I may, Dave, that Elon Musk makes tons and tons of money, billions and now into the trillion area, on things like electric cars and solar panels. And by the way, spaceships, which he himself said one of the reasons he did it was to escape global warming. That's why he started SpaceX. All those things together, he made his money that way. But he donates to Republicans, and we know how they feel about Elon Musk. George Soros and many people like him make their money in the types of evil capitalist activities they say they're against, but he donates to Republicans and they love him. It is incredibly, he donates to Democrats, so they love him. It's incredibly revealing about what they actually care about.
1: Well, correct. He is a former, I believe it was a Nazi Boy Scout is what he was the age of when that happened. I don't know the exact words that they used for it, but it was essentially if they invited children to be in the army for a day, he just did that with the Gestapo. And he has since used all of his money for divide and conquer and to attack people and destroy their lives and families. That's perfectly acceptable. However, the guy who is putting people into space has made the environment better. He is somehow the worst person on Earth.
0: So revealing.
1: Because he was Trump adjacent for a short time.
0: Right. Because how many times have they told us the biggest issue in the world is global warming? How many times have they told us that it's the existential threat? All humanity is at risk. It's the most important thing. It's the only thing. And then yet the guy who's done more to advance their side of this. By the way, I don't care about this global warming thing at all. I don't think electric cars actually help at all. That's all a totally different situation. But their prescription for this, Barack Obama stood on stage and promised us tens of millions of electric cars when there were none that existed. By the way, he missed every single one of those deadlines until Elon Musk came along after his deadlines expired, but did eventually provide the electric cars that Barack Obama promised to our world to heal our nation and our world, our planet.
1: Barack wanted two things, electric cars and a casket for his live-in chef.
0: But a biodegradable casket, to be fair.
1: Yes.
0: So that's
1: who drowned.
0: That's important. Yes, I know. No, I do remember the story. Yes, he did drown.
1: Just seriously.
0: No, I know he did. I do remember that particular story.
1: Just making a point. They help the environment.
0: Yes, to help the environment. Adam Schiff blasting a corrupt system that made Elon Musk a trillionaire. It's interesting because Adam Schiff does not make a lot of good points. I will say, I would argue there is some coherence to this point, which is there is a corrupt system that granted billions of dollars in free giveaways to rich people to buy electric cars and to buy solar panels. That system did help Tesla, SolarCity, and many of his other companies grow very quickly. So at some level, Schiff has a point there. I just don't think it's the corrupt system he's talking about.
1: Well, wasn't that his system? Wasn't that the system that was put in place by the Obama administration?
0: Yeah, 100%. And that did help, you know, Tesla grow into a company that wound up succeeding. That's not what they're talking about, obviously, but it is kind of something that maybe they should note about themselves.
1: But it is just this endless idea of it's always our side, no matter what. Because you did actually get the thing out of it you were trying to do, which is a successful company that created the first trillionaire doing something that is supposed to make the Earth greener. I don't know if it actually works. I hope it does. It would be nice. But who knows? But that's the problem, is they always go against whoever it is, no matter what, because they have a certain amount of money, and that's what they turn people on, because it's very easy to keep in, let's be honest, lower income voters if you're always angry at the guy who's a trillionaire, because they don't understand the concept of liquid assets.
0: Yeah.
1: This is not something that they can just tax and take or anything else. It's not really $1 trillion. It's valued assets. I mean, it's much more complicated than I think most people even bother to try to understand.
0: Yeah.
1: And it's assets of a company. And the fact is, he became a trillionaire when he launched the stock of SpaceX. That's what launched him into, I mean, no pun intended, because space and launching, thank you very much.
0: That's great.
1: But the whole point is that just shows you it's the value of something that he has that is worth that amount of money, not the actual amount of money that somebody has in their bank account.
0: Yeah, and at some extent, like, really, the trillionaire thing is an incredible, it's a big round number, right? It's impressive.
1: It's nuts, yeah.
0: It's an amazing achievement, and it's something that I don't know that I necessarily saw coming in my lifetime. I will say thank you to all of the people in Washington, D.C. that have inflated our currency to the level that makes this even possible.
1: Exactly it. The only reason why there's trillionaires and so many billionaires is because our money's not worth shit.
0: Right.
1: It's not.
0: It's true.
1: There's no other way to put it.
0: No, it's true. I mean, it's like we keep saying he's the first trillionaire. Well, it's not true. I mean, you know, they had him in Zimbabwe like crazy, but it wasn't worth anything. You know, so
1: yeah, I'm actually a trillionaire in parts of Mexico.
0: Yeah, exactly. I think it's funny that that is part of it, and it also just is a stand-in for rich people, right? Rich people on the right. It's not all rich people. They love, you know, Alex Soros, for example. But it's rich people on the right. This is supposed to be the evil thing. It's not necessarily about this particular round number, but what it is it's basically they see the world as this like pie that you take out a slice. When he takes a big slice, a slice that's too big, there's not enough pie left for everyone else. That is not how the economy works. It's been shown over and over and over and over again. As we have become the richest nation on Earth, which by the way has been incredibly positive for the Earth, we have ripped billions of people out of extreme poverty because people have adopted and benefited from the things that we've created here in the United States. As we've become richer, the rest of the world has become richer. That has benefited billions of people around the globe. And all they can say is I don't like the guy with the zeros after his bank account total. It's so stupid. It's so short-sighted. And at the end of the day, there's no mental capacity behind it. It's just keeping up with the Joneses as a political philosophy, and it's pathetic.
1: Well, and you can convince people to go and buy shoes off of, you know, multi-billionaires who make all their money enslaving children in China to create these things. That's perfectly fine. Mm. But it's this disconnect that they want people to have, where they want to say, these are the rich people, these are the supposed oligarchs that rule and control. It has nothing to do with it. This is somebody who just happens to create jobs. It's no different than when Henry Ford created the assembly line and people came down to work at that. Except, of course, there's regulations and you can't work when you're nine. But I mean, it's just the fact that there is an industrial revolution aspect to it, where you're creating something and actually giving jobs to the American people. While while you have somebody like an AOC wearing a tax the rich, you know, dress to a $100,000 dinner, telling you that other people shouldn't be going to a $120,000 dinner. It's just the same rich elitist lying to you about these other people who, he's not really a rich elitist. He's just a businessman who made it.
0: Mm-hmm. Yeah.
1: That's what bothers me so much about it. It's actually the American dream. To hate that guy makes very little sense to me.
0: Yeah. Again, and an immigrant, by the way, another thing that they say is so important to our society. Here's a guy who's done all this as an immigrant, as you mentioned, an African American who's come here and achieved these wonderful things. They don't care about it, so they don't like immigrants. When they don't, you know, as long if you donate to a Republican, all these other groups go away. Doesn't matter how colorful your skin is. It doesn't matter what country you've come from. It doesn't matter who you want to have sex with. All those things just go out the window. You're not really gay if you're supporting a Republican candidate. All these things are all wiped away by who you give the money to. And if you give the money to the right side, you're praised. Doesn't matter how you came about it. Doesn't matter who you are. Doesn't matter how white bread you are. None of that matters. It's very, very transparent from these people. Let me go to Bernie Sanders. He's complaining about this as well. He says, our democracy cannot survive when one man who contributed $290 million to get Trump elected, that's the key phrase here, becomes $700 billion richer since Trump's election. Now, of course, I don't know what he's insinuating there, Dave. Our democracy cannot survive. Why? Why can't it survive? Is it because your supporters are going to go try to murder all the politicians who are on the other side? Oh, wait, they've already done that. That keeps happening over and over again. Every time they try to play baseball, one of your volunteers shows up with a gun. So what is he insinuating? That all of his supporters are going to start a revolution if they're upset because, you know, the guy who's creating electric cars is too wealthy?
1: Well, of course. I mean, he's never going against an oligarchy. He's just going against one that he doesn't like. That's always what Bernie's done. And of course, there's always some veiled threat because look what happens. Mm. Who's the side that creates the destruction? And it's people who listen to somebody like Bernie, because for some reason you're angry at some guy for having $1 trillion, but you're not angry at another guy who helped spoke in the wheel of the machine who lost our country trillions and trillions of dollars and has beachfront property, even though he swears to you that, you know, all of climate change, global warming is real, and part of that is going to fall into the ocean, you know, any day now. Yet he owns property in all the places that supposedly are in so many places where there's supposedly going to be massive effects from climate change. He's so full of crap. It's unbelievable to me.
0: It really
1: is. And all he does is try to just be a man of the people. It's the same as him going, I don't sit first class. You sit the last seat in Comfort Plus. That doesn't make you a hero.
0: It really doesn't. There is some people who have actually gotten this right. LA Times, Jonah Goldberg says Elon Musk news trillionaire status is a good thing, actually. He says he's a huge fan of the accomplishments in business and engineering, helped create the foundations of the digital economy with PayPal, a massive achievement. At the helm of Tesla, he made the electric car into a viable industry, something climate activists once lionized him for. True. Again, thousands and thousands of jobs, millionaires created from that project. Starlink, and this is another incredible one. His internet satellite business has been transformative. Think about, you know, the left was all focused on Ukraine. They used to care about that. It doesn't seem like they do anymore. It seems like that's out the window. But like you know, these people in Ukraine would have never had any, you know, internet at all. It was helping, you know, with protect them when missiles were coming in. They were turning on the internet. Elon Musk was the only person who could do it. He's done it in country after country after country where dictators have tried to shut the internet down. He's been able to provide that to them through through this project.
1: To very poor areas in America where people need internet and have no access to it.
0: This is a great another point, and this goes back to something. You know, the people who have been on the Blaze for a long time will remember what I'm talking about. Going back to the Pat and Stu show, so I'm going back on multiple shows here in the history of this network. Pat and I did a show. We used to play this clip all the time, Dave. We should play it just so you can hear it. But it's this woman. She's from the Lumbee tribe, and she would come out and she was talking about how she wanted to get internet for her kids, and she was very her accent and the way she delivered these lines was a big part of the story, because she would say, you know, my son, he wanted to come home and be on the internet like he likes, and he can't get the pages to load. It's like, oh, this poor kid could get his porn to load. It's really, really sad. He couldn't get access to internet. And what we were told over and over and over again, Dave, was that we had to spend billions and billions and billions of dollars to build Wi-Fi lines out to these rural communities because they were left out of the digital economy and blah, blah, blah, blah, blah, over and over and over and over again. And then Elon Musk by himself came in and said, you know what? I'm going to put 9 zillion satellites up there, and now everyone's going to get way better internet than you could have provided through those lines. I'm going to save the American taxpayer billions of dollars over and over and over again, and a bunch of terrible speeches from the Lumbee tribe, and all that's going to happen. Yes. And what are you going to do? You're going to bitch about it. That's going to be the end of that story.
1: Of course, because it's always going to be, this is the evil oppressor no matter what, because of where the money supposedly goes or doesn't go. The idea too, you see tweets and you see people just saying like, he could give everybody this much money, and the math is always wrong. It's always wrong, where you're like, no, he literally can't give everyone $1 million, you idiot. This is why maybe some should be allocated to public schools from the money that the rest of us already pay, but no, he can't do that. It's not how it works. It's not like your cousin just won the lottery and is blowing it all.
0: Yes.
1: This is earned money that has to be given to employees. And the idea, too, where people go, well, the amount of taxes, you think he's not paying taxes?
0: Yeah, I know. Of course he's paying tons and tons of taxes.
1: Do you think he's not paying this astronomical amount of money that's just being wasted by the people who are telling you that he shouldn't have it?
0: Yeah, it's irritating. I remember watching a thing from, I think it was John Stossel did a report on Ted Turner, and he was talking about charitable giving and all these things that he does for charity. And Stossel made the point that actually the best thing he does for charity are things like this, and they showed a steakhouse. And it's like, well, his steakhouse provides meals for people. Yeah, it's at a cost, but that cost provides salaries for thousands and thousands of people who are able to, you know, live their lives, pay their bills, feed their children, all those things. Like, that's capitalism. It's much better than the dumb money he gives away to the Sierra Club that accomplishes nothing. Right. What Elon Musk is doing just with his companies outside of whatever money he gives away is doing something positive for people who work, who consume his products, who use the internet with Starlink, who and by the way, we haven't even mentioned Neuralink, which is the most amazing, might be the thing he's remembered for most in the end, Dave, which, space travel is incredible. Yeah, electric cars, that's great. Solar panels and internet and all those other things. He's talking about ways to make paralyzed people be able to move again. He's in the middle of creating this technology. It's incredible. And this guy's a villain somehow. I just don't understand it.
1: I don't either. And that's the part, too, is you go, he's made it so, I believe there's like a chip that helps people hear.
0: Yeah.
1: There's ones that can help people see, where you see reactions where there's colors that they've never seen before. Like, there's all this technology, that he's putting behind it. Can you imagine losing your ability to walk and the only person there who's really the main company there to help you is being villainized? Mm. And he's not using all these other things that people have demonized for years. He's using technology, and it's like he's using it to spy on us. You're already spying on yourself, and you're posting everything you're doing all day 24/7 for likes on the internet. There doesn't need to be a big brother. You're already it. You're doing it to yourself. Yeah. There's no reason to go, oh, he's watching us. Oh, and everyone's watching you. You're watching you, and you're letting everyone know all your secrets all the time.
0: Yeah, you'll be.
1: Why do you think Graham Platner can't run for office without every text he ever sends an ex-girlfriend? It's absurd. The things that he's doing are quality and can improve humanity. So far, I've seen nothing that he's done that doesn't prove that.
0: Yeah, no, I mean, it's been an incredible career, and it's just amazing. It just shows you so much about politics. It's why I'm glad I don't have to talk about it all the time anymore, honestly. Like, getting out of that, like, day-to-day, like, it's just insanity, because there's no winning someone over to a sane point anymore. Like, people just don't even listen to, they don't even think about these things. It's just irritating.
1: Well, there's no live and let live and just calm down about it, or, yeah, you know, let's see where it goes and hope for the best.
0: Be safe.
1: It's always got to be this attack, you know, attack. And that's what I think is so bad, because you don't want to constantly be on the defense. And the people that are attacking you, they have no interest in having a conversation to even move a little bit to your side. And even the conversation we're having now, I'm not attacking, I'm just moving towards the let him have it. Yeah. It's his. I don't think that's a. I don't think that's a huge stance to take.
0: Yeah, it used to be very, very common sense. I don't know what it is now. It goes to this quote that went viral with all of this Thomas Sowell quote. I am so old that I can remember when other people's achievements were once considered inspiration rather than a grievance. If that doesn't freaking tell the story of this country right now, I honestly don't know what does.
1: Spot on.
0: Let me take a break here, Dave. We'll come back with Al Gore. It's his 20th anniversary of a stupid movie. And he's, of course, got dumb things to say about it. We'll get to that next. Omega-3s, they're good for you. We all know that. Heart health and brain health, and it's going to stop inflammation and overall wellness. And people have been talking about this for years. But if you're taking an omega-3 supplement, how much of it is your body actually using? Are you noticing the results that you want? One reason people are switching over to Native Path krill oil is because research has shown that these omega-3s that are found in krill oil can be up to 50% more absorbable than omega-3s in traditional fish oil. Now, head-to-head studies have shown that krill oil is outperforming fish oil when it comes to supporting healthy cholesterol levels, helping manage inflammation, and reducing joint discomfort. And Native Path sources its krill from the pristine waters around Antarctica, where the evils of man have not soiled them yet, and they create high-quality omega-3 supplements without the fishy aftertaste that causes a lot of people to just bail on it, honestly, because even if it makes you feel better, nobody wants that, especially like in the morning. Ugh, it's just the worst. 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

0: if that were to happen. I mean, if your move, if he was any more wrong, he'd have to change his name to Jim Cramer. He basically went from, we had to go from calling it global warming to climate change because it started getting colder. He's not.
1: It's so stupid.
0: He's just off on, like, I'm not saying that, of course we affect our environment. Beavers affect their environment when they build dams. Like, there's no reason why we wouldn't, but I just feel like he's not right about it.
1: He's not right about it.
0: If you watch the movie and the timeline and everything he said, that's how I feel. He's not right about it.
1: So much is wrong. Like, and luckily we've been around long enough that a lot of these projections, the dates have come up. Like, they're always like, mm-hmm. 10 years from now, X, Y, and Z. Then you get to 10 years, it's not there, and they just still claim that they're right, which is, of course, idiotic. I will also point out, by the way, yeah, we affect our environment. That is, of course, true. I would argue that we made it a lot better. Go back and ask the people in the freaking 1700s whether they would choose this lifestyle over the one that they have. That's what we've done to our environment. We've created rooms that have air conditioning in them so we don't die of heat stroke in Texas. Like, so that people populate the state. No one lived here before because no one wanted to live in this heat, and now they do. We've done a lot of things to affect the environment. I would argue a lot of them really good, too.
0: You're like, what is this, roads and medicine so you don't die of scurvy?
1: Right.
0: This is terrible. You mean
1: I know. It's like these people who long for this natural environment. It's like none of you long for it. You all say it from inside of your freaking air-conditioned homes on your cell phones. That's the environment you're longing for. Pave paradise and put up a parking lot. You know, you know what? The fact that you can go and travel to different places and enjoy them, right? Is because they paved paradise. Boys and girls, that's what happened. Yes. It's better.
0: Yes. I don't like the song reference, but...
1: The song sucks.
0: Part of it.
1: I hate the song more than Poison. More than Al Gore. I hate the song. It is the
0: about to walk off the show if you were a fan of that.
1: No.
0: But no, you see the people, too, that want to live off the land and how good they are at it because they're always burying their children because they thought they could give their kids natural honey from a beehive to cure meningitis. And they're just the most annoying hippies, and they're being sentenced to 20 years in jail because they didn't just go to a doctor. None of you know what you're doing.
1: Well, Dave, if they were sent to 20 years in jail, they would have missed the 20 years following Al Gore's wonderful movie. That's why we're talking about Al today.
0: Right. I'm saying this the before COVID times. You just be held a hero.
1: That was just a segue, Dave. I was just segueing into the headline that I needed to read.
0: I'm sorry. I should have known that. I'm sorry. Do you want to quote more bare naked ladies so I can shoot myself in the face?
1: Wait, is that a bare naked lady? That was like Joni Mitchell or something.
0: I know it's not good.
1: I think it was Joni Mitchell, maybe a Counting Crows remake. I don't know. All
0: was it
1: I know,
0: Counting Crows?
1: There's never been a good version of the song. It's a dumb premise. Paradise was a field where you know what happened in those fields? People had to give birth there because there were no hospitals. And then they all freaking just collapse in the field. And people, they decayed in the field and people didn't even know where they were. The whole thing was a lot harder of a life. Go back and watch the movies. Go back and watch a movie living in the 1600s.
0: If you park in a field, you're not close enough to the venue. It's not going to be a convenient walk for you.
1: Thank you so much.
0: You put up a parking lot. Mm-hmm. And make it much easier for people like me. Look, maybe I take my relative's handicap stickers and put it in my car, but I don't have a right knee.
1: Well, you know, I will say this. Ownership is a good portion of the law. The possession is a good portion of ownership. If you happen to have that that sticker, it's kind of yours for at least the moment. So what you do with it is...
0: I've earned it by having to walk with a limp since I was 19 and I slipped on keg beer, blowing out my knee and every single ligament I have in my leg.
1: Those are the war stories that you have, Dave, going back. It's like some people went and they fought on D-Day. You slipped on some beer.
0: Yes. I'm much more heroic.
1: Absolutely. We'll give you one more dumb Al Gore quote before we leave. Here he is talking about cherry-picking data.
2: If the scientists were dead right, why has so much been made about this documentary in what was wrong?
3: They cherry-picked a few little, how many years before the Arctic is ice-free,
2: Kilimanjaro.
4: Kilimanjaro, the snows of Kilimanjaro are complicated for sure.
1: Are they complicated?
4: As the scientific

0: community has been very generous to confirm are right.
1: Okay, and again, they're talking about. She's talking about.
2: He looks like Jack Dangerfield, Rodney's very unfunny brother.
1: There is a little bit of Rodney in there.
2: Isn't there? He's just slowly becoming him, but he's not fun.
1: Not fun at all. I would like to see him attempt a triple Lindy, though. That might be that would be an event I'd do pay-per-view.
2: I would like to see him triple Lindy, because he'd probably really need one of those Elon paralyzed chips after he got to the second board.
1: Probably would not be pretty. Again, you know, about very. She brings this up as if everyone knows these stories, right? The Mount Kilimanjaro was one of the things in the movie he said that was blatantly wrong. It's not complicated. He was totally wrong on it. It didn't happen at all in the time frame that he said it was going to happen. And, you know, it's funny that she brings it up in that way, which is like, oh, everyone knows the Kilimanjaro thing. Nobody knows it because you didn't report on it. The entire time, nobody brought it up. It was only us screaming on conservative media about how he was wrong about this stuff. And then you bring it up that way, and he has to answer for it in the nicest possible field possible. Okay. Dave, we got to take a break.
2: By the way, that field is being surrounded by enough gas that counts as 368 Hiroshimas or whatever he said.
1: Right, exactly. I love how they put it out in a field because, you know, it's so green. Surrounded by modern technology, lighting all over the freaking place, cameras. They brought it out in giant yeah. trailers to bring it out there. That's all fine for the environment, so they can film the thing in a field instead of an existing studio.
2: I wish that whole thing ended with the screams of the last scene of Grizzly Man. That would be the absolute best.
1: Take a break, back in a second.
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1: And some would say, hey, Stu, that's probably your fault because you've been ranting the entire time, which is accurate. However, it's not my fault because they've placed in front of me people ranting against capitalism and promoting global warming, which are the two topics I cannot stop myself from ranting on. So I apologize for how late we are. We do have a couple of important stories I want to get to before we go to the end of the program and we go to the weekend. Hot mic catching crass lawmakers at Pride event. A couple of Democrats, Dave, caught on a hot mic. They're talking about how they don't even bother to learn the names of their staffers and they just make up names for them. And here's how that went.
10: No, I'm even worse because I don't even ever program their real names.
1: Yeah.
10: It is just like, like let's look for the word. Oh, where's my context?
11: Yeah. Pretty
12: good. How to work it?
13: I want to throw it on the table.
14: They're not really adding a lot of names.
10: So, like, how many times the word guy is saved in my phone?
12: guy.
10: Dog guy, yeah.
12: Guy.
10: So they, lady, guy, gay. Oh, wait, this is where it gets worse. It's clear who they are.
12: So
1: it's a bit hard.
2: They also have a positive and a negative sign next to each of them.
1: Yeah.
2: Just to remind him.
1: Put the counter up one more if you're keeping track at home. but I will say, it's hard to hear there, Dave. He's saying he puts the people's names in there, like gay guy, guy, dog guy, lady guy. His excuse was, oh, I always use positive descriptors. In other words, like, oh, well, gay is positive to me at this LGBT event, when obviously that's not what was going on here. He was, you know, making, you know, he doesn't even bother to learn their names. But typical Democrat, when the mics are off, they don't care about any of these things. We got a couple seconds here, Dave. What do you think?
2: I think he's just dismissing them as humans, and it's how I save people in my phone.
1: You do? Wait, what am I in your phone?
2: Gay guy.
1: Okay. All right, back in a second. Yes, I suppose I asked for that. 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And then you're suddenly trying to figure out pricing and negotiations as inspectors and financing and timing and get all the paperwork is a disaster. 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
9: This is
1: Brad Pitt's
9: Blaze
1: daughter, Zahara, is moving to legally get rid of her dad's last name. I guess they've been estranged for a while. Her name will now be Zahara Marley Jolie. She's 18 years old. I guess three of their other kids, Shiloh, Maddox, and Viven, have also dropped the Pitt last name. Not necessarily positive about their relationships, apparently.
2: No, I don't think she's his anyway.
1: Oh.
2: But from what I understand is he apparently did, I guess he choked her, poured wine on one while all on a private jet. And I'll be honest, look, my parents hit me and we weren't on a private jet, so I don't care. If my parents had private jet money, they could have put cigarettes out on me. I wouldn't have cared. Oh, no. Your movie star dad got frustrated and poured wine out at you. Do you remember when he dragged you out of the shittiest country imaginable? Oh, no. What a monster.
1: Wow.
2: It's fine. Stay at home with your weird brother, your weird mom who has sex with her brother in a strange relationship with her dad. Mm. You guys are all going to turn out great anyway.
1: Mm. I mean, I suppose skipping the security line is probably worth a couple cigarette burns. We got to go the end.
2: Isn't
1: of the...
2: it?
1: Yeah, it probably is, right? DaveLandau.com. Go check it out. Dave coming to Austin in just a week. Don't miss it. PredictableShow.com as well. See you soon.
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1: Present Abigail Spanberger versus Juneteenth.

0: dear. I haven't seen moves like that since my dog had a seizure.
1: I'd rather, honestly, your seizure-ridden dog would be a better governor as well than Abigail Spanberger. That's just, like, it's hard to do because if you're on a stage and you're a politician, and even if you're self-aware enough to realize you should not dance to whatever's going on, you should not participate, it's very difficult to not do something because you feel like it will also look weird if you're just kind of standing there like Joe Biden does at such events.
2: Correct.
1: It also doesn't look right. That's There's just no winning. When music starts, run off the stage. That's what I would do.
0: Yes, I think it's best to not be seen.
1: Yes.
0: Because now she just looks like she's trying to make good with the locals so they don't loot her tarot card store.
1: It's true. It does.
0: I don't like it.
1: That's basically her greatest accomplishment before getting this job, by the way. Tarot card store.
0: It does look like a tarot card store. Yeah, yes. She looks like she's a psychic. Not a good one.
1: I think what you do is you're behind the DJ booth and you just do that thing where you kind of turn sideways and act like you're walking downstairs.
0: Yes.
1: Just disappear.
0: Yes.
1: No one sees you after that.
0: Right.
1: You're behind the DJ booth and you just slink away to the back room. That's the way you should approach that as a politician.
0: Right. And go, this is one of your fathers. And then, you know, get it?
1: No, I get it. I just don't know.
0: It'd be very rude. It would be a rude and racist thing to do. Why you shouldn't do that.
1: That's right. See, there you go.
0: Should stand up and go, I wouldn't do that. That's why you should be happy to have me here. That would be classless. What an embarrassment. What about a canoe?
1: Canoe could be good.
0: You could put on a wigwam.
1: Uh-huh.
0: Like, I bet you that's what... What's that dumb whore's name? Elizabeth Warren. You could put on a wigwam like her and then pretend to canoe off the stage.
1: I just want to see one politician try it. I mean, that would be fantastic, right? It's better because no matter what, it can't be worse than what's going to happen when you think you're going to do hey ho appropriately 15 times in a row.
0: There's no way.
1: Not a good idea.
0: No, you can't go naughty by nature.
1: No.
0: That's too good of rap.
1: It's so far away from the neighborhoods that you wouldn't let Naughty by Nature go into.
0: Right.
1: Right. Like that's, not... you know, the Naughty by Nature is stopped at the gate outside of Abigail's complex.
0: Right. You only know the words because it's hey ho. Hey ho.
1: Yes.
0: Hey ho. That's it.
1: Uh-huh.
0: And, it's the only rap song you can memorize.
1: Yes, it's very, very true.
0: Because people have yelled it at you. Probably several times that day.
1: I would say it's very possible. Very possible. It's not a very pleasant society sometimes, Dave. I'm sure Abigail's doing her best to completely ruin the state.
0: I'm sure she ruined the day for many people.
1: Yes,
0: Especially the DJ.
1: Yes.
0: It's like, what is this? Why are you here? Oh, God. All right.
1: Yeah, I feel like they would just like... abandon rap after that performance.
0: Oh, good.
1: It's like, you know what? We're all set. We're going into, you know, I don't know, chess.
0: Yeah. Oh, good. A gross old white lady with warts all over her face. That's who I want on stage. Not a woman dancing who's sexy.
1: No.
0: A gross lady.
1: That's what you want.
0: Cool.
1: That's what you want.
0: Glad you're here.
1: I love these combinations. You got politicians combining with rap. Great combo.
0: Yeah.
1: And sports combining with gay. I think that's a great combination as well.
0: Yes.
1: Lots of gay sports talk coming up. Let's do Pride celebrations in sports.

0: Welcome to Stu and Dave Do America. I'm Stubergear, along with Dave Landau.
1: Look, there's a lot of good fathers out there, and I just want to say it's just funny. Sometimes you just have to go for the joke.
0: And for you, that's all the times, the most times.
1: Yes.
0: That's what you do. And you thought about holding, I could see you thought about holding that
1: I
0: one
1: held
0: back.
1: It back for like 45 seconds.
0: And then it came out.
1: And I was like, you know what? It's a joke. Because it's a joke.
0: I agree. People should be able to take jokes.
1: Like, if you can take a woman yelling "Hey ho" on stage, right. You can certainly take.
0: Absolutely. Did you want to quickly say "Ahoy" before the audience?
1: Oh my goodness! Thank you for reminding me. Mm-hmm. Ahoy, and we meet again.
0: We do meet Dave as well across the country, all over the place. Dave, DaveLando.com for tickets. We've got Texas, Alabama, Missouri, Michigan, New Mexico, Hawaii, and Utah.
1: Thank you.
0: I know the two-letter state abbreviations that quickly, Dave.
1: You're good.
0: It's pretty good.
1: I don't. Sometimes I write the whole state out because I don't want to take time to Google it. Mm-hmm. Or I guess, and it comes back, and they're like, what's AQ?
0: It's a weird state. It's a weird state. Great place to visit this time of year.
1: It is. AQ's great.
0: It's great. So we have a heartbreaking letter. And I want to make sure.
1: Aren't you doing a thing tonight, though, first?
0: What's that?
1: You're doing a thing with sports tonight that's not so gay.
0: That's true. It may be very gay, depending.
1: I don't think so. It's the NBA, right?
0: That's true. It is the NBA.
1: I don't think they go for a lot of that.
0: Oh, no. Not a big. No, I feel like the prize night thing isn't as big in the NBA.
1: It's not.
0: For a reason. But the NBA draft is tonight, so we have a preview of that. We have a preview of the elections going on. We're going to actually give you election coverage as the vote totals come out tonight. So don't miss it. It's at predictableshow.com. We'll be live on the Blaze TV YouTube feed. 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Hopefully, maybe making the night profitable as well. So check that out. We'll look for good opportunities for you. And of course, we love when you go to Blaze TV, get all the great coverage there as well. BlazeTV.com/Stu and Dave. Code is Stu. And Dave. Now, I don't know if you were trying to just avoid the heartbreak you're about to feel.
1: Yes.
0: Because I know you're going to be very emotional from this letter. This is a letter from a gay Giants fan.
1: When did I write this?
0: I was going to say, as an NFC East fan, you don't understand how many jokes from my childhood are coming out as I say the phrase gay Giants fan. A heartbreaking letter shows the cost of team's Pride Night failure. This is from the completely balanced source on this particular topic, OutSports, which I'm sure
1: is
0: great.
1: Is that the magazine?
0: No, I think it's the website. I think that's the only website now. Unfortunately, the magazine does not no longer exist, or maybe never did.
1: No longer in print.
0: One of the two. So this fan wrote a note to the San Francisco Giants, not the New York Giants, San Francisco Giants, about this incident that happened at their Pride Night Festival. Now, as you may know, every Major League Baseball team has a Pride Night, with the exception of the Texas Rangers, I believe, is the only one.
1: I think so. Well, San Francisco especially.
0: Yeah, they're probably first. In fact, it's kind of covered in this heartbreaking letter.
1: Well, the headline said that, you know, the gay community feels pain and confusion. Mm. And I would agree. And it's not in that order. Just first comes the confusion, which is high school, and then the pain. It's not in that order. Originally, that order. That's the other. Later is the pain. You were saying?
0: He's not making that up. That is what they say. They send a letter to the team expressing the pain and confusion the community feels.
1: Yes.
0: Mm-hmm. And the community does feel those things.
1: It does.
0: Very confusing things and very
1: confusing
0: things.
1: And then Len Payne. Tearing.
0: I don't know. We don't have to go deeper just because I'm laughing.
1: You can go deeper. It takes a while. But once they loosen up,
0: oh my God.
1: From what I understand, you can go as deep as you like. But it's certainly not going to be the first try. It just, it's you gotta get it in there.
0: You don't understand that you just don't have to continue the explanation.
1: I do. I
0: know it feels
1: I'm being very sincere.
0: It feels like, hey, we have to fill this space with something.
1: Yeah, well, you do.
0: So I should continue the explanation and just continue to give more and more detail. I know it feels like the right thing to do.
1: The problem. Well, it's not the problem. It's the solution to the feelings you've been having. This is the whole filling the space. It just depends if you want your space filled or if you want to fill the space.
0: Like, I can't... I don't necessarily have anything to add to...
1: There was a letter?
0: So a letter, and it's heartbreaking.
1: Oh, no.
0: I don't know that you'll be able to have your heart broken even more, but...
1: Go on.
0: I can't say anything. Okay. I'm just going to read...
1: All right, go ahead.
0: I'm going to read the story.
1: Thank you.
0: Good morning, San Francisco Giants. I've been a lifelong Giants fan for over 40... I didn't even explain what... So they had the Pride Night, but multiple Giants players put a Bible verse on their hats.
1: Right.
0: Signifying... Which was a rainbow hat. Signifying, hey, like... You know, this isn't a thing that we want to be involved in, and we have a different opinion. And hey, this is, and the Bible verse they led to was about. It actually talks about the rainbow and how it was, you know, God's sign. Not, it's not like a sign meant to signify necessarily what Dave was just discussing.
1: So what you're saying is these people were offended by the Bible verse on the players' hats, which is totally not legible.
0: From
1: a distance, as opposed to making the team dress like Punky Brewster because of how people like to
0: God.
1: So you're saying that's what bothered people.
0: That's technically the line, yes. That was the one they were talking about.
1: Right, okay. I just want to make sure that the very overt thing wasn't the problem. It's a completely hidden...
0: Can we go back to talking about fathers again? Okay. I actually feel like more offensive? Comfortable...
1: Why, is that the heartbreak part?
0: We're never going to get through this. I haven't even gone to the first paragraph yet. Okay. Yeah,
1: that's the difference. The ones on the field knew how to play catch with their dad. The ones writing the letter. Not so much. Like, oh, your mom and I are going on a trip for Thanksgiving again this year. We'd love if you and Peter came, but we're going to not do that again this year.
0: Right.
1: Ever since you came out, this is great.
0: It's heartbreaking. Again, a heartbreaking heartbreaking story.
1: Yeah. No, good for them.
0: Again, unlike Dave, I had several jokes to go to in the last 15 seconds, and I held them back. I want you to know that I am fighting to try to keep this show on the air. I hope that there's another episode of it after this.
1: I think we can get a lot of sponsors.
0: Mm-hmm. She'll be thrilled. She'll be thrilled to be associated with this. But they might not want to be associated because of the heartbreak of this letter.
1: Exactly.
0: Okay.
1: Heartbreak.
0: Good morning, San Francisco Giants. I've been a lifelong Giants fan for over 40 years, dating back to the Candlestick days.
1: That's gay.
0: The Candlestick.
1: Of hot wax.
0: This is when I attended games as a kid with my parents and arrived early to get autographs from players.
1: My dad thought I was straight.
0: No, well, you don't understand. He's an LGBTQ+ athlete.
1: Oh.
0: Now, I don't understand why. This is just a general question. Maybe you have the answer. You've had a lot of detail on this particular process, I've noticed. But if you're one of the letters... In the LGBTQIA2+ community.
1: CIA, sure.
0: Sure. Why can't you just say the letter you are? Why do you have to act like you're this in this larger group? Like, if you're a G in this particular situation, which I believe is the case here, why wouldn't you just say, I'm a G, rather than saying I'm part of the LGBTQIA2+ community?
1: You could just be an athlete.
0: Right. Yes, that's another thing. An American athlete, if you really wanted to go far, you could just say that. But instead, it has to be that... Like, why do you have to include the plus when you're one of the letters already?
1: No, I think a plus is only there if you're really good.
0: Oh, really? I thought it was like they were talking about a bunch of groups because there's too many letters they couldn't name them all. You're just saying if you're like really good at it,
1: there's a plus. You should earn it.
0: I'm G plus.
1: Yeah.
0: Plus.
1: Like, I don't think that's fair. Just that you get a plus.
0: Right. I feel like someone should have to say that about you. You don't get to say it about yourself.
1: No, you don't just get a plus.
0: No. Okay.
1: Plus one. That's nonsense.
0: Please help us. As an LGBTQ athlete, I've had the honor of going to a Pride night or day for many years. I've also organized 200+ softball players to attend the game annually.
1: I bet.
0: We took a train. It was a different type of train. This is the type of stuff I was supposed to edit it.
1: We took a meat train.
0: It was a bumpy journey. On Friday, I was excited to attend with the group again, and the Pride Night jersey was an amazing design by Fabiana Rodriguez.
1: Oh,
0: it's actually
1: cool.
0: In the letter.
1: Rodriguez is such a baseball name, and Fabiana sure isn't.
0: Yeah, really. You could weird combo. It's a weird. It was.
1: It's kind of like
0: weird
1: gay
0: night
1: baseball.
0: Yes.
1: It's just two words that don't need to go together.
0: Yeah, Fabiana Rodriguez. It's almost like a weird night in Italy. I don't know what happened.
1: It's like,
0: how did that happen?
1: Rodriguez sounds like every player.
0: Yes.
1: And then Fabiana sounds like, the person who would ruin a jersey.
0: I was unbelievably disappointed by the offensive and disrespectful actions of a few Giants players who chose to write a Bible verse on their hats that was meant to reclaim the rainbow as a Christian/Catholic symbol. Now, my understanding was the Bible came long before Pride Night. I don't know if that's accurate, Dave, historically, but I believe it is.
1: I believe it is. I believe that you took all the colors one day and we just had to accept it.
0: Right. And I think, the verse, again, if you look at the Bible verse they refer to, talked about how God created the rainbow as a sign. Like, it goes through the whole thing. It explains why it is very deeply a Christian symbol.
1: Well, and aren't you allowed to have your faith?
0: I thought so. In a country with the First Amendment. And a freedom of religion. I thought that was part of it. He goes on to say, as you probably know, in 1978, Gilbert Baker created the rainbow flag in San Francisco as a symbol of pride for the
1: LGBT. Sure didn't.
0: I didn't and don't care. Although I will note, 1978 is after the Bible came out. So that is, it was in the Bible first, then you decided to take it in 1978, apparently.
1: I think it's about 1978 years after.
0: Yes. After a particular event of note.
1: So,
0: what's interesting about this is he's not mad at the Giants players for doing it. I mean, I think he is. But he's actually mad that the Giants, who then came out after this incident and criticized them and said, basically, this will not be tolerated. You're not going to be allowed to do this in the future. You're not allowed to go out there with a Bible verse on your hat, even though we're forcing you to wear a rainbow hat.
1: Right.
0: The author of this letter, this heartbreaking letter, is mad because the Giants' milquetoast response about pain and anger just doesn't cut it.
1: Wouldn't it be weird, though, like if you had to wear a hat with tits on it?
0: Yes!
1: It's kind of the same.
0: It would be really weird, and it shouldn't. It's just not everything has to be about sex. Like, you can actually have a sport where people come out and enjoy the sport. You're out there with your kids. You're watching a game. It doesn't have to be. Well, let me explain to you the process the LGBTQQIA2+ community goes through each night to qualify them for this community. That's not something that needs to be part of your baseball experience.
1: Well, and there's not even cheerleaders or anything in baseball.
0: Mm-hmm.
1: Like, I understand there's some cute girls walking around. They might be interviewing people, but that's what guys like who typically want to watch sports.
0: Right. Yeah, typically, right? And, like, it's, look, there's no reason this has to be forced on these players.
1: No, there's none whatsoever.
0: And by the way, there's a real legitimate First Amendment case here that I think will wind up rising through the courts because they just had a ruling on this not that long ago. Compelled speech is something that you can't do. You can't force people to say things that they don't agree with.
1: Which you're doing.
0: Which is what they're trying to do here, right? The same thing happened. There was a case, I think it was California a few years back, where they were talking about, hey, you can't force people to, like a Catholic church, to put up a sign that says, by the way, you can get an abortion here. That they had these flyers that you had to put up in every location that dealt with this type of stuff. And the Supreme Court said, no, you can't compel, you can't force them to say something that they totally disagree with. That's not okay. The same thing here. So that's an issue. Anything else in here?
1: Well, they said, would you allow similar statements to be spoken, written, or posted for your upcoming Jewish Heritage, Black Heritage, or Mexican Heritage Nights or Faith Day?
0: Mm-hmm.
1: And, no, because that's stupid and none of those things have anything to do with what makes you come. Also, but while we're
0: so
1: at it,
0: nicely, almost too nicely put. That was so eloquent, Dave.
1: But honestly,
0: bring it to the table.
1: But honestly, how about we have none of those things either?
0: I'm fine with none of them.
1: How about none of them?
0: Now,
1: because it's baseball,
0: right? It's baseball, and baseball's awesome. And just go enjoy baseball.
1: I don't think you should have any. Like, I'm Irish and Italian. I'm really American. Mm-hmm. If you want to have it as it's an American sport. You can have American flags. I think it's great.
0: Yeah, July 4th, patriotism, generally
1: speaking. Fireworks, all that stuff. Everybody on the field, it's an American thing. I get that. I don't think we should have Irish night. I don't think where we all celebrate, you know, when we came over here and we're drunk.
0: Yeah.
1: Hit our wives and we're corrupt cops. We should celebrate. Like, there's no reason to do like every stereotype. But honestly, like, there's no reason to have any. It's baseball. And I took my son, I was saying this yesterday, last Friday to go. It was actually on Juneteenth. It was to Savannah Bananas.
0: Yeah. Yes, that's awesome.
1: And part of that
0: is
1: some
0: pictures from that, by the way.
1: Yeah, I do. I have some pictures. And part of it was, yeah, that's us in the Coach Rag jerseys where the Cincinnati Reds play. And if you see some of the pictures here, they honor that's us. Yeah, that's me. We got to go down to the field and meet the players, which was really cool. And a lot of them are very Christian.
0: Mm-hmm. Yeah, they're very Coach Rack in particular, very outspoken about that.
1: They do services
0: after the games. Do we have the Hank Aaron picture as well?
1: And that's what's important here, too, is I'm a big baseball fan. And the Negro Leagues, this was actually the Indianapolis Clowns. But this was an actual team. That's Hank Aaron who played for them. Mm. And there's such this like amazing history to baseball. And I mean, obviously, you know, we all know the history of that and segregation. But the way that they were able to talk about it and put it out there on the field that night, it wasn't even about being heavy handed. It was just simple history. And then they played an actual game and it wasn't about who won. And it wasn't like a group pretending to win or anything like that. It was just a real game.
0: Yeah.
1: But historically, my son had questions and wanted, you know, and it was cool for him to actually see. And the, like, it's not like the Clowns were just playing that night. This is an actual team that still exists that was once part of the Negro League. So he did just learn something because that is now involved with that league. So he gets to go out and see something that is just an honest part of history, not something that's being forced on you. And that's something like when we watch the movie 42 about Jackie Robinson or anything else, you want to learn something about history and something that's actually there, not something that's being forced on you, just something that's real. And that's the difference is I'm not, why bring them there? Because this is not the same thing.
0: It's really not.
1: And it's like, I'm perfectly fine with any player being gay, any gay person going there. It just doesn't have anything to do with it. That's what I don't get. So why compare the two things?
0: Yeah.
1: The people that had to work through segregation to end up playing in Major League sports is a history I want my son to learn.
0: Mm-hmm.
1: The people that, I'm the equality in this country, gay or not, I want people to learn why this country is so great and why you can even have something like a rainbow on your floor, whatever it is.
0: Yeah.
1: Why they're even allowed to be here and not being executed like you would be in, I don't know.
0: Iran.
1: Yeah. Mm-hmm. So there is things that you do. I will want him to find out and why that's acceptable. But it doesn't have to be at a baseball game or an entire team. And if you are a Christian, you don't want to wear that, you have every right not to. Right. And that's just my personal opinion.
0: Yeah, 100%. And honestly, they're going to find out in the courts that that's also true. You can't force Americans to take on things that they don't want to. It's just, you can't compel their speech. That's just part of our country, and it's not a part of almost every other country. Every other country, that's not a rule, at least that's ever been really enforced. But here it is, and so you can't get over. You got to get past that First Amendment, and this is going to be a legitimate problem for the Giants if they try to stick by this. But that's a whole other issue. All right.
1: But I honestly think that like they need to take a page out of the Savannah Bananas book and start realizing it is about the entertainment.
0: Yeah.
1: It is about the value of it. It is about the kids. It is about the game, because that's what it was all about. It was actually about watching it, and it was honestly the most entertaining baseball I've watched in a very long time.
0: I love their story. I really do. It's a great story. The Savannah Bananas, and the kids like love it.
1: Dude, they love it, man.
0: These stadiums are packed. Even when the Bananas aren't there and the other teams in the league, they're still selling out these.
1: It was 42,000 people.
0: 42,000 people. Incredible. It really is cool. Okay, this would be something that honestly Jimmy Kimmel could learn from too. Care about the show. Stop caring about all the side crap that you care about all the time. The reason I bring Jimmy Kimmel up is we're going to talk about him next. And he's got a new choice for his very, very, very, very long vacation. Who's going to fill in on the program? You're going to love this one. Back in a second. One of the most expensive phrases in the English language is good enough, right? Good enough contractor and a good enough mechanic and a good enough accountant. Sometimes you can get away with it, but then again, sometimes you don't. 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Good enough can be a very, very expensive thing very, very quickly, because real estate isn't just about finding a house or putting a sign in the front yard, or just about pricing correctly, negotiating effectively, spotting problems before they become disasters. 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
0: Jimmy Kimmel was, if you remember, recently suspended from his show, and he missed a total of 4 shows, I believe it was.
1: That's tough.
0: Now, he said that was because Donald Trump did it. That's, of course, not true, because the things that Jimmy Kimmel says are not true. Just as a general rule, you should know that. That's an important fact if you ever watch a show. But he was so disturbed by this 4-day off period.
1: Right.
0: He is now going to have to get a co-host, or a fill-in host, excuse me, to temporarily take over his late night show as he steps back for a 2-month sabbatical.
1: 2 months?
0: 2 months off.
1: Wow.
0: Now, again, he complained it was the end of the world when he was suspended for 4 days, but he's just now willingly taking 2 months off. And no one's going to notice, of course.
1: No, not at all. I mean, that must have hit him hard. Go, look, I understand the 4 days was tough, but if it's my choice, I'll take 60.
0: Yeah. And look, I get it. You've been around for a while. They're going to pay you tens of millions of dollars on a show that's losing tens of millions of dollars. And they realize... I would guess that not producing a show with him hosting it actually is a better approach,
1: sure,
0: financially. But if you can get them to pay you all this money to take months and months off, more power to you. I remember Howard Stern when he did his first deal with I think it was when it was Sirius XM, and they brought him over from the radio. One of the big things everyone was talking about at that time in the industry was like, wait, this guy got summers off too? He's making $500 million and he got summers off, and he's like, yeah. I don't want to be there during the summer, so I'm not going to be. When you get to that place, you can have that sort of power. That's wonderful, and I encourage it. I don't understand why he has it, though.
1: No, I don't either. I mean, I get why Stern had it, especially at the time.
0: Yeah.
1: And then he still went on and did, like, AGT or whatever it was in that time. So they're just airing reruns, or what are they doing?
0: They are bringing in a new host, at least for part of this. There's going to be a bunch of different hosts, most of which... I don't even know who they are, but the one I do know, Rosie O'Donnell.
1: Oh, God.
0: Good God. Rosie O'Donnell.
1: Well, at least the show will butch up after he's been crying like a every night for the last 10 years.
0: We're challenging the editing team today.
1: I know. I just want to see.
0: Yeah.
1: It's so awful.
0: It's almost, some ways, they look like the same person at different ages.
1: That's
0: right. If you did a side-by-side of Jimmy Kimmel and Rosie O'Donnell, I think that's what you'd see.
1: Yeah, people would just think it's Oliver Platt.
0: Yeah, yes. Oliver Platt's another one. I think maybe right in between them.
1: Yeah, they could just bring him in.
0: Mm-hmm.
1: Much funnier.
0: Much funnier.
1: Much funnier if it's him.
0: Look, Rosie O'Donnell, this is a perfect example of what's wrong with Jimmy Kimmel and his show. And the late-night industry as a whole, generally, is that, like, no one thinks Rosie O'Donnell currently is funny.
1: No.
0: No one thinks she's going to do a good job with this show. She's solely there because she has been the type of person who has been attacking Donald Trump for a long time. And that's the only decision-making process that this show is managed by. That's the problem.
1: Will Tom Cruise come on while she pretends to squirt?
0: Good.
1: Do you remember that? She pretended to be straight while Tom Cruise would come on.
0: Yeah, she'd be like,
1: oh my gosh, Tom. Oh, I'm so heterosexual.
0: Yeah, that's me. I appreciate your manliness. Yes. Yeah, that was really
1: those
0: convincing.
1: Those two pretended to be, yeah.
0: Mm-hmm.
1: What a tit for tat. They should just both be dressed like Giants players.
0: So I just feel like this is a horrible choice. And it's typical of, because there was a time where she obviously hosted a show. There was a time where she was kind of known as a comedic actress.
1: Yeah.
0: That time is long gone. And now it's just about her hating Donald Trump. And the reason, I mean, to be honest about it more than anything else, it really goes back to the Megyn Kelly question in the first debate of Donald Trump, where she brought up all the accusations against, which, by the way, I to this day stand by. That was a completely fine question. He was going to get it anyway. It was actually a good way for her to ask it. He got all mad about it, though. But his response was, you know, you've called these people fat. You've called these people ugly. He goes, only Rosie O'Donnell. Yes. It's one of the great responses of all time. But that's it. That's the only reason she's even a figure in our society at this point.
1: Well, yeah, she said she moved to Ireland because he was a criminal and a woman abusing liar.
0: Right.
1: Which is a great place to go to Ireland.
0: Yeah. What could possibly go wrong with that decision-making
1: process? Right, because there's nobody abusing women or trying to, I don't know, behead people with ceremonial swords in the street.
0: Right. I think that's on their flag, I'm pretty sure. There's a diagram of a person doing that
1: on
0: their flag.
1: Isn't there an uprising of, I don't know, all these citizens trying to overthrow the government for their horrific immigration policy of just anyone can come in?
0: And that's after, you know, decades of people just blowing each other up in the country over and over and over again.
1: Oh, yeah.
0: That's a totally separate controversy. Right. But go there for safety.
1: Right.
0: And not to mention, there's the alcohol flows, I've heard, in that particular establishment. We're noticing that with people who are coming over here. Is it the Scottish that are coming over here for the World Cup? And they're, like, drinking these New Yorkers under the table. Which is hilarious. It's hilarious to watch.
1: Can you imagine coming from Scotland into New York and they're like, you're depressed.
0: Yeah.
1: They're just, oh, my God, they're going to take you out in a heartbeat.
0: It's very, very true. So that's a terrible, another pathetic.

0: a shot-by-shot, line-by-line recreation of the original movie.
1: $0.
0: $0, done dead straight. Like, they're not playing this up for comedy at all. They're trying to recreate the original with Bob Odenkirk. Here's a look at it.

0: There's so many great scenes in that movie and, you know, quotable lines that don't make any sense. It, you know, it's one of those things that was almost, there's a movie called Troll 2, which is
1: great.
0: Which is, you know the story as well?
1: Oh, it's fantastic.
0: Oh, God, I'm not surprised at all. We have the exact same sense of humor on this stuff. But Troll 2 was made by people from another, I can't remember, Japan was another country. And they like wrote a script. It wasn't supposed to have anything to do with trolls. They tried to, like, they went through like Google Translate to get this script to the people. And the American actors who were acting in it were like, this doesn't make any sense in our language, but the director would not let them change any of the words.
1: Right.
0: So, like, the entire script is written in bad translation. There's a great documentary about that out as well. I talked to the director years ago about it, but it's called Best Worst Movie, I think it's called.
1: Oh, it's great.
0: It's great. It's another great documentary.
1: And nothing to do with trolls.
0: No, the movie had nothing to do. There weren't trolls mentioned in the movie, but they were trying to take advantage of it being a sequel. It's another one known as one of the worst movies. I love stuff like that. I love content like that. But The Room is probably the all-time classic in that front. Like it is. It is incredible. So check that one out. It's going to be coming out. I guess it's for charity or something. Probably some charity that's terrible and supporting all sorts of awful things. I don't know. But
1: either way, it's Bob Odenkirk, yeah. And I bet it's really fun.
0: Again, it's the Mr. Show exemption for me. Anyone who does any, I talked to this. I said this to Jay Johnson, who was on Mr. Show, and he was at January 6th, somewhat controversially. Although I don't think he did anything wrong, at least what I've seen. Yeah. But beyond that, my point to him was like, you were so good on Mr. Show. You can do whatever you want for the rest of your life. You just get exempt from all crimes. Bob Odenkirk, he says a lot of annoying liberal things. He's exempt from all of it for me.
1: I agree.
0: I just love Mr. Show.
1: So. Yeah, he's pardoned in my book on everything as well.
0: Yes. So there you go. Okay. So I want to make sure that sometimes we talk about people getting older. You have to change what you're doing. You have to change your approach on life. But you're never too old to become an illegal street racer. We'll tell you about that next.
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3: Illegal street racing, real problem in our country. A 48-year-old man was, 57 years old he was. He's facing charges of driving more than 50 miles an hour over the speed limit. Now, typically you associate this with like 20 and 30-year-olds, I feel like. 30-year-olds max, maybe teenagers even, right? Crazy driving. He had a couple stories about some insane driving.
4: Yeah, one or two incidents. May have hit a tree or a tree.
3: May have hit you. We don't remember exactly.
4: You don't know whose fault it was. You may have, some people sometimes you slide into a median. Mm-hmm. Or a median runs out at you. Mm. You don't know.
3: Now, if one wanted to read a detailed account of stories like that from your life, where would they find that information?
4: Well, by gum, you could look on Amazon, and you could look up Party of One, A Fuzzy Memoir by Dave Landau, and you could read some accounts of these many street racing hot rod. Yes. I don't know, I sound like I'm 85. Yeah. These hot rodding days.
3: Mm-hmm. Well worth your time, by the way. The book
4: is really, really funny.
3: I will say, you joke about a person being 85. The other person in the story, 85 years old.
4: No.
3: Yes, he's 85. He was out. He says he was out for another drive when a car swerved at him. But they're saying they don't believe it. He was going 110 miles an hour. I kind of like it, though. I feel like if you've got a Corvette, you go 110 miles an hour, you're 85 years old, we just give you a pass, unless you kill someone. At that point, then we have to say something.
4: Yeah, unless you kill someone else who's 85.
3: Okay, then it's okay.
4: Yeah, it's fine.
3: Okay.
4: Yeah, I feel like it's okay.
3: Yeah. It's kind of like a Running Man episode. Like, someone's going to end it up at the end. Like, it's a Hunger Games situation.
4: It's perfectly fine. Nobody's saying that you have to die with a thing in your arm drinking Canadian dries.
3: Right. That's
4: waiting true. For your son to visit.
3: Yeah, it doesn't have to be that way.
4: No, you can go out, do 110.
3: Yeah. Get into a Corvette, just slam it into a tree at 110 miles an hour.
4: Roll the dice. Mm-hmm. What's wrong with that?
3: It's a better way to go.
4: I think it is.
3: I would think.
4: I'm just glad that somebody at that age was moving.
3: That's true. Now, this story is maybe not a fun way to go. Okay. It indicates a situation that might not be all that positive. Kathy Hochul has decided to extend free healthcare program for sex workers. Yeah. Taxpayers, obviously, $2.5 million. What could they possibly bother? They wouldn't be upset about that at all. Another $2.5 million. Again, I don't know if average people who are working jobs that are not, associated with their private parts get this benefit. Apparently, this one's going only to sex workers. But I don't know. It feels to me that Perhaps the free healthcare thing's a bad idea from the beginning. Doesn't work. Doesn't actually help people. We can see how bad it works in other countries. But outside of that whole situation, maybe providing it to sex workers and illegal immigrants shouldn't be your only goal as a state.
4: Is so this kind of thing. This is in New York, and New York will fund it.
3: Yeah, well, yeah, the taxpayers of New York will fund it.
4: Oh no, this is going to make New York seem kind of gross.
3: Yeah, I know. Usually it seems so spick and span.
4: You're going to have guys getting their O-rings blown out so they can get their shoulder fixed. It's going to end up happening. Honestly, look, I'd let you use my face like a mug filled with pencils if I can get my deductible lowered. That's the problem. You have a lot of people partaking in this.
3: Yeah.
4: Just to get other surgeries.
3: Like, you start up an OnlyFans account just so you can get free healthcare.
4: Right. You're going to be like, look, I needed some LASIK, so that's why I let this guy finish on my eyes.
3: God.
4: I had to get them infected, but now I got 20/20. Honey, I got to go out. I got to go to the meatpacking district to get some healthcare.
3: Seems like the wrong, like, if GPS is routing you that way, it's making a mistake.
4: It could be, but I mean, if she's for it, this is gonna, I mean, look, I'm just saying, sometimes you gotta do things to get things.
3: Right.
4: In order to get things, you gotta do things. Mm-hmm. That's my grandpa's dying words.
3: Really?
4: Yeah, it was weird.
3: Yeah, that's, I'd like to hear a little
4: bit about
3: that story.
4: He was in a bubble, and my mom told me not to touch him.
3: Okay.
4: It's the first time I met him, also, was the day he died.
3: Really? Was he really your grandpa, do you think?
4: I'm not sure.
3: Just maybe an old man down the street?
4: He could have been.
3: Yeah.
4: I actually, you know what? I was picking him out of a lineup, and the rest of the memories blacked out.
3: Okay, good. All right. You know what? That's the best thing for you. I can
4: think
3: assure
4: we just
3: you.
4: Called him Pop-Pop.
3: Mm-hmm.
4: Something like that.
3: Something like that.
4: I remember the sound Pop-Pop.
3: Yeah.
4: That's all I remember. Something about two guns.
3: I feel like sometimes it's better to forget certain things, like was Eternal Sunshine of the Spotless Mind. Was
4: yeah.
3: It? Yeah. You just kind of, maybe parts of your history could just be erased.
4: Or your wife's birthday.
3: Yeah. Okay. Yeah. Okay. But I was also thinking, I'm glad I didn't come upon a chapter of the old man in the bubble. I think I may have skipped that one.
4: Oh, I got plenty of more.
3: No.
4: That's not the only old man I've had to finger in a bubble. That's for sure.
3: How many times have you said that exact statement?
4: Oh, gosh. If I had a nickel, I wouldn't be here. I'd be on my yacht.
3: All right. We need to take a break. We have your comments. We would love for you to join us on Blaze TV at blazetv.com/Stu and Dave. If you do that, use the code Stu and Dave. You get 20 bucks off your subscription so you can get even more of what's happened here on this particular broadcast.
4: Right.
3: That's your wish.
4: Get a deep cut.
3: I don't advise it, but... If you'd like to join us, we'd love to have you.
4: On Candlestick Night.
3: Everyone remembers Candlestick Night. Everyone remembers their first, Dave.
4: Yes, they do.
3: You know, that's the old tale. Okay, we're back in a second.
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3: 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This comment comes in from YouTube. America is the greatest country in the world, hands down. As a citizen of the Soviet Socialist Republic of Canada, I can attest that statement is 100% fact. True.
4: I agree.
3: Mm-hmm.
4: True.
3: True. And, you know, look, our leaders aren't dating Katy Perry. So that's an important part of our heritage as well.
4: That is true.
3: We tried to just push her off into your nation.
4: Yes. At one time, it would have been impressive.
3: Yeah, but would have, but not now.
4: Now that we've gotten to know her.
3: That's true. Once she started talking.
4: Once she thought she was an astronaut, Really bad.
3: Yes, very bad. This one comes in from I Am Done. In the time it takes you to read this comment, Elon Musk will pay/create more taxes than the average citizen will pay in their entire life. Yeah, maybe we shouldn't just hate the guy all the time.
4: I agree.
3: You got a lot of expensive programs. Maybe you need people like Elon Musk in your nation.
4: Yeah.
3: As California, by the way, found out statewide. PredictableShow.com for my stuff on predictable and prediction markets. DaveLandau.com to see him all across the country. Lots of great stuff. We'll see you later.
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10: another week in paradise, another thundering victory for the Democratic Socialists of America candidates in New York City. They had three candidates endorsed by Zoran Mamdani. They ran on abolish ICE, abolish prisons, abolish the police, abolish Israel. Half kidding there. And this is the scene from the victory campaign of Daria Lisa Chevalier, the triumphant candidate in New York City.
11: To keep fighting the fights that we have been fighting at the federal level.
12: We fought

0: I know that it won't be easy. Because fascism is on the rise. Trump is in office.
1: Okay, we get it. We get it. Do we learn anything, though? I mean, okay, no. I'm sure we learned something. But what? Because to me, this just seems like the obvious next step in this trend that began a while ago. This doesn't really come as a surprise, but it does cement the fact that the Democratic Party establishment, at least in New York, is dead. Is that too strong?
2: No, I think that's exactly right. I mean, you had three hyper left-wing candidates. They were running on next generation woke ideology, harvesting that energy from the anti-Israel sentiment on the left, and they're knocking out incumbents. And so the parallel is like the Massey campaign on the right. The Trump movement, as the establishment of the conservative party, the inverse rather, was able to knock out the more fringe candidate that was trying to outflank them to the right. On the left, it's the opposite effect, where the far left-wing candidates are able to knock out the incumbents.
1: Maybe. I don't want to analogize this. I don't think the Massey thing is exactly right. Maybe that's good enough, though, for the purposes of this conversation, which is, if I'm understanding you correctly, we have an establishment now in the MAGA right, the Trump right, that yes. has power, and that I think it's important that Massey sort of framed his campaign around, okay, call it the Epstein
2: the
1: class,
2: themes.
1: But it's Israel, okay? It's just like this sort of like conceptual space in which the Israel and AIPAC occupy in the public conscious. In this case of the MAGA right, this fails totally, at least in Kentucky. But in the case of these DSA upstarts in New York City, it seemed to have swept and wasn't really that close. So why did it work in one case and not in the other?
2: Look, I think that the Trump machine has established a consolidated grip on the Republican Party, and it's in their interest to maintain some discipline. Massey, of course, wasn't just a purely, you know, anti-Israel candidate. He was also a libertarian gadfly that had caused them problems in the legislature. But it seems like Trump is able to maintain some party discipline, mm-hmm. not purely ideologically, but really as it relates to loyalty to him.
1: Right.
2: The Dem establishment is totally crushed, totally weak, totally ineffective. And in New York, we've seen this playing out now for about a year, where they tried to run moderate Dem candidate. They tried to have a Hail Mary with Cuomo. They're trying to stop the DSA candidates from gaining so much power. But the DSA is really running the show. They have control over the municipal government. They have control over the greater New York City congressional delegation. They have a permanent infrastructure. And so in a very funny way, Dem establishment is a misnomer. The Dems don't have an establishment. The DSA has an establishment. They have full-time activists, full-time messaging apparatus, a full-time get-out-the-vote operation. And look, if we're going to be kind of reductive and say, well, what is the upshot of this? Totally. Organization rules. Organization wins. And in this case, the DSA out-organized their opponents. They out-organized them harvesting energy, and they got the votes.
1: Okay, that's obviously important. That's a huge part of this story. And the Democrats' organizational infrastructure of labor unions and, you know, its media organizations obviously was not up to the challenge to meet the DSA's organization, like kind of inchoate organizational structure. Actually, shouldn't even call it inchoate.
2: No,
1: it seems pretty well established, and may even be colonizing the old Democrat machine. But I think actually the real story is not these competing architectures of get out the vote efforts, but the lack of leadership on the left. I mean, the big difference is the right has Donald Trump, and the left, the Democrats, have nothing even close to that as a singular figure who can point that constituency in a particular electoral direction. That is a totally rudderless ship. The Democratic Party is essentially non-existent. To the extent you see it, it's like, who's the guy? Hogg. David Hogg? Is he even around?
2: He's the moral voice of the left.
1: I mean, what is the? I mean, this actually is an interesting question. Like, let's get to the DSA in a second. We can answer like, what is that? What is the Democrat Party? Is it Hakeem Jeffries? Is it Gavin Newsom? Is it like Spanberger? Like, who? What is the Democrat Party at this point?
2: Yeah, that's a good question. I think it's up for contest, and it seems clear that the more radical left-wing factions within the Democratic Party feel like they have all of the energy, they have all of the momentum, and that they can ride it to the end point, which is changing the party from within. And look, I look at it structurally. You gotta keep a cool head. You can't freak out. You can't lose your marbles. And so in one sense, we're still talking about a limited number of candidates with an appeal in very few places. New York City, Los Angeles, San Francisco, Boston, you know, for more or less Boston, Washington, D.C., local municipal politics. Okay, you're still looking at a few small districts. It doesn't translate into a congressional majority. But look, give them credit where credit's due. What the Justice Democrats did with the AOC wave, what the Bernie Democrats did with the kind of Sanders socialist wave, and now what the Mamdani Democrats are doing with this next gen third worldist wave.
1: Yeah.
2: They're able to take a minority faction in a larger political body, capture it, subvert it, bully it, and then get it to submit. And so I think you're going to see a lot of the DSA ideas trickling upward in the party. These activists are going to use their leverage, their star power, their charisma, and it's going to change the Democratic Party. And so you're asking, what is the Democratic Party? You know, it's not Tim Walz. It's not going to be the Tim Walz, aw shucks, regular guy, you know, the descendants of FDR. It's going to be something radically different. And because they're out of power nationally now, it seems like that is a contested question. And this is at least one answer.
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1: Although I think the Blaze Radio Network. The Tim Waltzes will kind of always be around. They're puppet heads, you know. Tim Walz doesn't have any like beliefs. He's just there to be like an aw shucks white guy speaking on behalf of whatever insane progressive policies are in fashion in these places like, you know, Minneapolis or, you know, Minnesota. We're seeing that. Okay, the reason I ask, maybe we don't need to belabor this point, but like in San Francisco, the mayor there is a moderate. Let's just call him like a liberal moderate. LA yet to be determined. We have this now race between Nithya Raman and Karen Bass.
2: Two flavors of communism, though. Let's be honest about it.
1: No, this is just two flavors of communism. Okay, when we had our conversation about where the left was headed back in January. We identified, or at least I identified, like these three different competing factions. You had the institutionalists, Gavin Newsom, you know, Kamala Harris. Okay, these are people who are just party apparatchiks, and they're just going to do whatever's most expedient ideologically to win and maintain power and keep this machine in motion, keep money flowing from these this kind of quasi private public apparatus they have, which includes all these NGOs, into their, you know, middle manager bureaucrats, and then trickle down from there into the labor unions. That's kind of the level of constituency that institutionalism is operating under. Then there are these incumbent abundance people. Okay, these are the smart guys, the technocrats, you know, Ezra Klein and Derek Thompson and Matt Iglesias. And it's we learned the hard lesson of the woke era, and we realize what we need to do as a party, as a liberal constituency, is promote growth and promote more building of, you know, high density housing. And we're going to cut away all the bureaucratic red tape and get rid of all this extraction that's happening.
2: Double the bus lines.
1: Yeah, and it's like, all right, they you know, speak in these high-minded ways, and it all sounds great and rosy on paper, but they just have gotten absolutely swamped. Like, where are they? They're getting crushed. They might as well not even exist except as a kind of rump faction on Substack. I don't know anywhere else that touches on the real world except on Substack. And then you have this emerging kind of third worldist, woke successor. I don't know what we're going to call it. We should talk about that. What is this thing? And it seems like that is the thing that is now dominant. And they are going to crush the establishment, and they are going to crush whatever might exist in this kind of abundance, technocratic, liberal world. So that's what I'm seeing here. But I don't know. Is there some part of this I'm missing?
2: No, I think that's right. So I'm going to read a tweet that I had that sparked some debate this week exactly on this question. I wrote, for months, Lomez and I have been pressing the idea that the left is moving from woke to third worldism, that is, from symbolic politics to material politics. Yes, we ruin the reputation of woke, but third worldism is a more serious threat to life, liberty, and property. And so the basic idea here is this is the next iteration. The left has molted the dead skin of woke, which, you know, Robin DiAngelo, Ibram Kendi, privilege walks, the whole idea of you change essentially white psychology to cater to the oppressor-oppressed narrative and redistribute almost emotional goods and services to oppressed groups to what is really a harder-edged political ideology. And so if you listen to these candidates like Daria Lisa Chevalier, it's seize property, seize housing, seize wealth. I mean, it is a third-worldist ideology. And yet, this did spark some debate. What were the points of dissent, and what do you make of?
1: Well, I don't know. I don't know if I totally agree with your tweet, with your assessment. And I'm a little on the fence here because, well, I think in terms of rhetoric and aesthetics, this is something different, and it's important to recognize what those differences are. I'm actually not sure that it's any more sort of concrete or real than the woke politics that preceded it. And in fact, I think the woke politics had far more teeth because of who was supporting it. I mean, and what I mean here is that wokeism had as its operating principle anti-whiteness. And this manifested in all sorts of ways, but it was primarily about adjudicating what were 20th century domestic racial grievances between a kind of white middle class or white capitalist class with like oppressed blacks, with oppressed American blacks. Okay.
2: Descendants of slaves. Yeah.
1: That's the way that the whole thing was framed around. And that's what gives rise to its most notable proponents like Ibram X. Kendi, like Ta-Nehisi Coates, Robin DiAngelo, and this was about redressing the grievances of American blacks. Okay, that was the symbolic focus. That was what it all kind of wrapped itself around. And it was supported, importantly, very much by institutions. You get, you know, public or like corporate DEI statements, and then there's this gay part of it that's grafted onto it. And people would use terms like gay race communism. And it was kind of in that order.
2: People would use the terms, huh? You weren't using the terms. Yeah, we know. Yeah.
1: Other people. Okay. No, but that's okay. Yeah. But the point is like the communism part of it was like an attachment. It was like this vestigial attachment. This is different. The yes. symbolic organizing principle, as you can see here, is like free Palestine.
2: Yes.
1: But it's still just symbolic. I think it's still just symbolic. I don't think there's anything real here. In other words, okay, let me test an idea.
2: Test it.
1: The thing that was bad about woke, among other things. But the thing that, like, if you're a leftist living inside an inner city, the thing that, like, ultimately makes it untenable is that you're advocating to let, like, violent, insane people out of jail, and you're advocating to let violent, insane people disrupt your way of life, like on the street corner and on the subways, and you end up getting stabbed. That becomes, like, a real possibility when you're walking around New York City. That's not good. Somewhere deep down, you know that's not good, and you don't want that. That is not a good thing to be organizing your politics around. Free Palestine, on the other hand, you get all the same kind of psychological, moral benefits of having this position that's in opposition to the ruling class, and you're aligning yourself with the oppressed, and you're upsetting your parents. Okay, you get all of that, but it exists halfway around the world. You never really are facing the consequences of supporting that belief. So it's a kind of free roll of the dice. Like it's a free roll of the sort of a moral roulette wheel. And it doesn't matter if you lose because it's not bad for you. It might be bad for, you know, Jews in Israel or something, but that doesn't affect your life. Okay, something like that. There's nothing really a consequence here.
2: Yeah. Okay. So a couple things are happening, and I think we probably more or less agree. One is that this is a costume change.
1: Yeah.
2: So it's the same people with roughly the same ideas pursuing the same goals. They've now changed costumes. But there are, I think, two layers of substantive and meaningful difference. The second layer, costume change, outer layer, second layer is the change of the revolutionary subject with a capital S. Herbert Marcuse said in the late 1960s, the working class is not interested in revolution. We need to have a bipartite revolutionary subject. White campus intellectuals, think Weather Underground, and black nationalist militants, think Angela Davis, Black Panther Party. And this fusion of these two energies could be the new revolutionary subject. And that is actually what woke was. It was Ibram Kendi and Robin DiAngelo. It's Weather Underground and Black Panther Party modulated for HR politics, institutional politics, privilege walks, you know, check the boxes of if you're an oppressor or an oppressed. So adapted to that institutional cultural game.
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2: Third Worldist, is a costume change at the deeper level of the revolutionary subject to say, you know what? We tried having Ibram Kendi lead our revolution. It didn't work. Ibram Kendi clashed out. He cashed out. He's gone. He was kind of a fool the whole time. We're now going to ride the energy of anti-Israel, pro-Palestine, and we're going to have the new shiny revolutionary subject is the third world Islamic, communist that is a post-colonial politics, and brown is the category, black to brown, and so they're trying to do it, but it is different. And the third point I think is a point of difference, which is the most significant, is I disagree with you that it's still symbolic. They're riding that issue of Israel to electoral victory, but look at what Mamdani's trying to do in New York. There's talks about how he's trying to take over as much housing as possible, maybe even developing a $1 billion public housing portfolio managed by nonprofits that would have thousands of employees that are all in that democratic socialist basket. And so we're getting to tax the rich, take the housing, you know, seize the means of production in a way that Ibram Kendi never got to. Ibram Kendi's like final act of the his revolution was writing a children's book. It's a different thing. I don't think Mamdani is going to be writing a children's book.
1: I bet he is going to be writing a children's book. I also think he's going to be working towards, you know, building big public housing infrastructure in New York City. But I actually, is that different? Look, the people who are going to benefit from this are a little bit different. But is that any different than like what the Democrat establishment also wants to do? It's just taking like the wealth that's being generated in a place like New York City and distributing it through these public mechanisms to their political clients. It's just that the political clients are different now. You know, one thing that was kind of interesting about this this election was that these DSA candidates lost like public housing people who live in like the projects. They lost poor blacks. Okay. And what, because there's some recognition that we're no longer the recipients of this public wealth redistribution. That public wealth redistribution is now going to go to the kid with the graduate degree who's living, you know, in some apartment in Brooklyn and working at a coffee shop and has a like side gig with some like, you know, NGO that gives money to some other NGO that might once in a while like send a flotilla to Palestine to deliver goods or something.
2: So the people who are really oppressed, these are the real oppressed.
1: Yeah, but it's like, to me, on the outside of this, I'm not part of these networks. I actually think this is a better situation than woke, because the thing that was affecting like me in the woke era was that I can't get a job because like I'm a white guy. Like I can't get a promotion inside my corporate gig. There is a real hard ceiling on what opportunities are available to me in like corporate life. And I think some of that is still going to stick around. I don't want to be naive and say that that's all dead and gone. A lot of this DEI infrastructure is, of course, sticking around, but that's not where the emphasis is anymore. There's more room now for, you know, in corporate private life to have, you know, like a healthy understanding of merit and who belongs where. This is all just a question of how these people, like there is some percentage of our society that is just living inside of this public wealth grab. And I frankly don't care what they do. That's not up to me. Those aren't my people. All I want to do is make sure that they have less. Okay. I want to try to make sure that they can extract as much as they want. But otherwise, how they divvy it up amongst themselves, I mean, I don't know. Should we care?
2: Yes. Yes.
1: Why?
2: We should care.
1: Okay.
2: Of course we should care.
1: I'm being glib about this, but
2: look,
1: tell me why this is wrong.
2: I'm going to tell you why it's wrong, and I'll use the two archetypes that you invoked previously. So you talked about black public housing project residents in New York City.
1: Uh-huh.
2: You can shovel $30,000 a year per household to a public housing project in New York or Memphis or whatever. It's not going to affect you. If you don't live in that immediate area, it's geographically constrained. There's no discourse element. There's no institutional element. It doesn't really get beyond the housing project because, for better or for worse, intentional or unintentional, housing projects are a kind of containment zone. This is where the problematic slice of urban society is. It's contained here. It really has no knock-on effect outside of that geographical area. If you take that same money and you give $30,000 a year to DSA activist households, you're creating a huge knock-on effect everywhere, in media, in universities, in nonprofits, in municipal government, in tax policy. And all of those people are infinitely more dangerous to your, maybe not your life, although, you know, depends, but your liberty and your property.
1: Why? Explain this to me. Why are they more dangerous?
2: Okay, I'll use my experience, like in Memphis, for example. If you spend time around a public housing project in a major American city,
1: yeah,
2: you should be worried about, in certain cases, and this happened, you know, I saw it. I watched a guy get shot in the stomach and killed. I attended funerals. The very violent corners of society. And so your life is at risk in a certain sense, depending on, you know, where you are, who you are, how you navigate. But that is, like, again, geographically contained. It's a quantifiable, and then the method of avoiding it is pretty easy. Just like, all right, I don't go over there. That's essentially how everyone solves that problem. The DSA is interested externally, and they're interested in you. The gangbanger in the Foot Homes public housing project in Memphis does not care about you, Lomez. Mm-hmm. Doesn't even know about you, could care less. No intersection. The DSA activists, as we heard in our clip, they do care about you. And they're going to want to hurt you. And they're going to take that $30,000 a year per household, let's just say, arguing, you know, all things being equal. And they're going to use that to build an organization that develops power that then can punish you, your life, liberty, and property.
1: All right.
2: In a way that the old welfare system, however unjust, however nonsensical, could not do. Does that make sense?
1: It does make sense, but I let me push back, because I don't think, if we're comparing what this thing is that's represented by Zora Mamdani and these like DSA people, and we're comparing that to the woke infrastructure that, you know, they have basically succeeded. The woke infrastructure gave us, you know, a bunch of Soros DAs that created, turned all of our, not all, but a number of our major cities into complete unlivable hellholes. Drugs, homelessness, crime. You couldn't go into a CVS because all the stuff is locked up. I mean, really dystopian kind of stuff. But it wasn't just isolated to that, because alongside that kind of pathology, they're also supporting the gay race communists, are also pushing out all sorts of propaganda that are trying to convince my kids to become chemically castrated by the time they're 10. They do want me, okay? They do want to disrupt my life. They do want to convince me and my kids that having a nuclear family is somehow pathological, that it's somehow an act of oppression, of moral transgression.
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1: Sinclair.
0: You know, sometimes it's newspapers, sometimes it's video content. The right is having a kind of transition moment. There is a bit of a sort of Darwinian moment here where we're transitioning to something new. Old things are going to die out and something needs to emerge in its place. And the question is, what is the model for conservative right-wing media that is not Fox? And I don't think anyone has figured this out. What we are seeing in this Daily Wire thing is, again, they have this incredible revenue-generating engine. They have something like 850,000 subscribers, paid subscribers. That's incredible. That's an incredible business. And you can build a lot from that. But they're also losing subscribers. They lost something like a third of their subscribers over the last couple of years. And so the question is, what is happening? What does Daily Wire tell us? And Chris, let me put you in the hot seat, okay? Someone taps you, Chris Rufo, to be the czar of, you know, conservative independent media. You're sitting on an audience who we know is relatively big. There's a big audience here. They want all kinds of different content. There's no clear kind of ideological center of gravity, and there's all this infighting, and, you know, there's a civil war happening. But what do you do? What kinds of content are we trying to feed our audience? What is lacking from this ecosystem right now? Where are we missing opportunities to strengthen a real independent media environment that can compete, not really with Fox, but with a kind of liberal left legacy media environment?
1: Yeah. Okay. Wow. A lot of questions. Full disclosure. I know Ben Shapiro. I really admire Ben Shapiro. Consider him a friend. And look, I think a lot of this, there's some envy happening because the Daily Wire is a huge business. They're making a lot of money from their paid subscriber base. They've expanded sometimes successfully, sometimes less successfully. And, you know, we've seen these like numbers that creep up. The Free Press sold for $150 million. I think Daily Wire is certainly more valuable than the Free Press. So I don't think it's actually totally beyond the scope of possibility for that valuation. What I would say, though, is it does seem that the Daily Wire is in this transition moment where what I would imagine they're going to do, and I kind of hope that they do, is to shed some of the very expensive entertainment products that they were trying to create. Look, nobody's going to the Daily Wire to replace, you know, PBS Kids. Nobody's going to the Daily Wire to replace, you know, mainstream Hollywood comedies. People are going to the Daily Wire for the Jordan Peterson podcast, for Ben Shapiro, for Michael Knowles, for Matt Walsh. And what I think really works for them, and they should double down on, is low-cost, video-first, social media-first podcasts with exclusive content behind the paywall. Expand the roster of personalities to hit other demographics. So like Christian conservative women is one that I know they could tap into and expand their audience. And then these cheaper to produce than like a dragon movie or whatever, one-off documentaries, one-off, you know, miniseries on a certain topic where they can have exclusive video content behind the paywall that they can use to maintain their subscribers. And then the last point I would make, and you mentioned that they've lost subscribers the last 2 years. I think that's true. I think some of it is probably as the right has split off into these various factions. You know, the Israel question, you know, you lose some people on either side of that. But I actually think it's mostly the fact that Trump is in power. And when a Republican is in power, all conservative media goes down. So you see it across the board. I've seen it in my own kind of subscribership. You see it in publishing for conservative books. They always see a decline in sales. And so the question is, if you're going to put $100 million into the Daily Wire, you want to know, how are you going to grow from 800,000 subscribers to 5 million subscribers? I don't know. Maybe this is the way to do it. Maybe not.
0: So, okay, this is... obviously the podcast business is healthy, and maybe that's where, you know, that's the basket you want to put your eggs in. And let me say this too. I mean, I am rooting for the Daily Wire. Okay. Like their success is all of our success, I think, in this case. So, but I think my concern is that then right-wing media,

0: Conservative media is just a bunch of podcasters, okay? You know, no offense to podcasters, but actually, yeah, offense to podcasters. Like, we don't need more podcasters. Like, we're the last ones.
1: No one after us.
0: Okay, yeah, fine, maybe.
1: No one after us.
0: But we just don't need, like, you know, 1,000 different people doing analysis of the same news story. The thing that legacy liberal media can do and Fox can do too, but the reason the New York Times, for example, has 10 million subscribers or 12 million subscribers or whatever it is that they create news. They don't just comment on the news. And can we do that? Is there any space for the right in conservative media for us to create our own news? And that is fine. I mean, you're doing this, Chris, so obviously we can. You are going out and finding the story. You're breaking the story. You're getting access. You have people on the ground, you know, in all these different places where you're the first to report on the thing that's happening, because forever, and I think part of why there's such an asymmetry in how the right has sort of traditionally been on their back foot when it comes to current events and politics and sort of leading on moral and political questions within institutions is because we're just reacting. We're always just reacting to what liberals are reporting is the news. And half of what makes for politics is determining what matters.
1: Yes,
0: and
1: setting the frame.
0: If you aren't making the news, you are letting them determine what matters. You're letting them frame the conversation every day. So I would hope, whether it's the Daily Wire or someone else, has the initiative to take a big bet, and it is a huge bet. So I don't want to be naive about what kind of risk is involved in building out a newsmaking infrastructure, but at some point we got to get there. At some point we need to be making our own news.
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6: Yeah, I know
1: Daily Wire has done that. They've added to their investigative team someone like Luke Rosiak, doing a great job with original reporting. Here's the problem, though, and I suspect that the Daily Wire is calculating and is aware of this problem. Conservatives don't necessarily want to pay for that at a scale that is commensurate with the money that it takes to invest in it. The Daily Wire's original business model, you might remember this, was mass quantity on Facebook. That was how they got big. They were publishing like every 2 minutes a Facebook post, digesting the news, talking about the news. It was the kind of fire hose, social media, kind of just dump as much content into the ecosystem as you can, have the repackaging stories. They were called news jacks at one time, where you would just take a little snippet from reporting and like rewrite it in a little like 200 words and then try to post. So they would have writers at not just Daily Wire, but all over the conservative ecosystem. Like you would be a staff writer at some conservative blog and you would have to write 5 stories a day. That was the kind of idea of how news works on the right. Here's the problem, and I've seen this in my own experience, so I can speak, you know, firsthand. I'll write a 300-word Substack newsletter in 12 minutes saying Zoran Mamdani has won the mayoral election. Here are the 5 reasons why this is a disaster. Literally take 10 minutes to write it. You'll see healthy readership, comments, paid subscriptions. Then I'll drop like a 4,000 word deeply researched investigation that had, you know, months of work put into it, and it's crickets.
0: Yeah.
1: No, but very, you know, it does well, Chris, in the discourse. Like I'm happy with it. I'm going to do it. It has an impact. But for whatever reason, it seems like our people don't actually want a right-wing New York Times.
0: That's not true. It's not our people. It's the same thing with the New York Times, okay? New York Times has its subscribers because they want to play Wordle. And they want access to the, you know, the recipes on the, you know, New York Times, you know, cooking page. The news is the loss leader. That's fine. If you're the guy think about this, okay? You're a rich guy. And you want to own a media property. And the reason you want to own the media property is because you want the political landscape, the cultural landscape, to move in the direction that is consistent with your interests, be they economic interests or moral interests or anything else. And the New York Times is worth something like $12 billion right now, okay? That is so cheap. That is so cheap, given the power of what that property is and what it can determine in terms of leading our culture and leading our politics. And I think there's this misunderstanding about how on the right we evaluate the value of a property like this, a media property like this. You're gonna lose a lot of money on the news-making apparatus. But the benefit of that is going to more than pay for itself because of the eyeballs you're drawing and because of the way that you are pushing the culture. I mean, look at the importance of your reporting in California or Minnesota. Yeah. How valuable is that to the people in Silicon Valley or who live in California? Or how valuable is that to people in Minnesota who want to have a healthy and more robust economy and politics in their state? It's incredibly valuable. It's incredibly valuable. And you can do that institutionally. You can do that at scale. So I
1: could you? I mean, here's the problem, though. I agree with that, and that's why I'm doing it. But it is notable that it works, in my case, in the nonprofit model, think tank model, charitable donations. And if you're talking about something like the Daily Wire, although this is definitely a general problem, these are presented to investors not as vehicles of political power, but vehicles for return on capital. And so, if they're raising money and having a valuation, they're also making a promise about the business imperative of the venture. The New York Times can kind of avoid that because the New York Times has a reputation. They have a legacy subscriber base and they have private ownership. Where there's a sense of family stewardship, maintaining the institution as an institution. But doesn't it seem like conservative, kind of the people who could buy a media apparatus are looking at it through a different lens? And would be, if you were to say, hey, we're going to hire 50 people for a news division, it's going to lose $25 million a year.
0: Yeah.
1: But it's going to be awesome. You know,
0: they
1: do
0: get this. I mean, National Review operated at a loss of that scale for most of its life. And the people putting money into National Review understood that. And it's like, you know, we're going to lose money on this, but it's important because of the influence we can have through this vehicle, through this entity.
1: Yes.
0: I think it's not my money. Okay, so it's easy for me to say this. I think they get it, but I think they don't believe that putting money into an apparatus like this will actually achieve that effect. If you could go to them and say, look, we're going to build out this news apparatus and it is going to move the needle. It is going to drive the narrative online and in the public conscious and, you know, college educated suburban voters are going to instead go to thedailywire.com to get their news every morning instead of the New York Times or CNN. And even if we're running that at a loss, the value of that more than makes up for it because the way you can influence that block of people, this is a very important and valuable thing to own. If they knew that you could do it and the right could stand that up, they would invest the money. I think the concern is actually that we don't have the personnel. We don't actually have the know-how and competency to pull it off, okay?
1: All right. Well, let me then share as a kind of final thought on this, my own experience the last 6 months, actually fewer than 6 months. So I've been running this investigative team in California with Manhattan Institute. We've now hired, you know, 10 people. I have 5 reporters, video, contractors, editor, fact checker, you know, multimedia, you know, going to marketing. We've done monster stories, like mega viral stories, headline driving stories. Even Politico, like, reluctantly had to write an article. Chris Rufo's investigative team is dealing significant damage to the governor and Dems in California. And so it can be done. It is expensive, of course. And I guess the question is, could you do it at a larger scale? I think the answer is actually yes.
0: Yes.
1: So maybe the question is,
0: Chris, it's not expensive. Your reporting could potentially wipe Gavin Newsom off the board for 2028. Think about how valuable that is.
1: I agree.
0: Think about how much gets spent on political donations elsewhere.
1: Yeah.
0: What you're doing, I'm not, you don't need to get into the numbers, okay? But I promise whatever amount it is, it's at the work you're doing is worth 10x that, if not more.
1: Well, I appreciate that. That's very kind. And yeah, so maybe I changed my mind. Man, you're really running the table on me this show. Yeah, I've like changed my, I'm like, actually, okay, you had this right. Yeah, okay. So maybe the answer is this. However much money Daily Wire, let's be honest, burned on the Pendragon cycle or whatever other kind of entertainment. Didn't they say they were spending $100 million on kids cartoons? Was that a thing?
0: I don't actually know the number.
1: Okay.
0: But the numbers were really big on the stuff they were doing. And actually, let me just say this real quick before you go into your spiel.
1: Yeah.
0: Jeremy Boring and Ben Shapiro, I'm actually really glad they did that. I'm glad they took the risk. Look, they might have taken a big swing at the fence and struck out. Okay, that's fine. It is so heartening to see someone take a big swing at the fence. Really glad they did that. And the lesson shouldn't be that we should never do that again. You got to take a bunch of swings at the fence to hit one over. Okay, and so it's like really good that they were doing that. And I don't want people now to get their feet wet. That's the only way to move the needle on any of this stuff. Okay,
1: agreed.
0: Go ahead,
1: I'm glad they tried it. You know, it seems like mixed results didn't necessarily work out from what I can kind of intuit from the outside. But then I guess the question that the hypothetical, the counterfactual that it suggests is, if they had put in $100 million or whatever the number is into a news operation.
0: Yeah.
1: Actually, yeah, I kind of know the answer to that question.
0: I do too.
1: It's actually the opposite of what I thought about 10 minutes ago. So yeah, the answer is, yeah, that would have driven massive traffic, massive reputational increase, and actually driven the ball forward, not as a loss leader, because it's not really a loss leader. It's a reputation builder. And if the podcasts are economically the kind of cash cow, the news division below it can be driving the results so that you need to tune into the podcast because the podcasts get the first bite at the apple.
0: And there's all sorts of synergies. This is why networks are always going to dominate independents, because there's all sorts of synergies and cross promotions.
1: Yeah.
0: And, you know, this is where you get, this is why like News Corp has a publishing vertical, HarperCollins, because you can then sell your books. And, you know, this is why conglomerations work. And by the way, look, maybe not. There are all sorts of ways to screw this up. But if you have competent people manning a $100 million news investigation operation that includes visuals, it might include digital, you're also then looking at striking cable deals. Okay, that's one way to offset the cost. You're also now getting blue chip advertisers potentially. And I think the corner is being turned on that. So you can suddenly now go to blue chip advertisers and you can sell, you know, F-150s on your Daily Wire news show. So no, I do think there are ways to make this finance, just in a strict and sense way, to at least break even on this, if not make it highly profitable. But what it does do is it raises all the profitable objects that you have also working underneath your organization. And then with the added benefit that you're now also driving the news, you now are driving the narrative.
1: Yeah, I think that's right. And maybe the hesitation is it does take, it's not going to, the old advertising model for the right was always clicks, traffic, conversions. It was a very e-commerce style business venture.
0: Yes.
1: You have to get beyond that. You have to say that's web 2.0. We're at web 3.0. You got to go for something that builds your reputation over time. And then you corner the market on not just personalities, which is what podcasts are, but actually news gathering. All right. That's good. So if Daily Wire, you're listening, this is what you should do. This is what you should do. This is our advice.
0: We come as allies, okay?
1: We're
0: coming in good faith, I promise. Yeah.
1: We're like different stores at the shopping mall. We're actually all benefit from the business.
0: Well, you know, that's a whole other thing. Yeah. Because at some point you do want to consolidate, actually. Yeah. Consolidation is good. It's the way of the world.
1: So. It is the way of the world. All right, well, we've consolidated the news for this week. We're going to track this. We're going to track the DSA. We're going to track if they become really dangerous, then
0: I'll have to change my mind on that. Yeah. But right now,
1: you're on a tear. So you win this week. All right, man. Well, good to see you. And we'll talk next week.
0: Yeah. All right, Chris. See you, man.
7: President Trump once again says something accidentally extremely profound as he repeats his previous statement that we have actually been at war with communism for thousands of years. He then literally declares war on it. He says, heck off, commie, the final battle has been actualized, which, you know, that's something the midwit simply cannot understand. Like, they'll look at this post and then they'll talk about the date the Communist Manifesto was published. They'll really get into the weeds of like the history of centralized economies or what have you. They literally do not understand that communism is less than a political ideology. It's much more of a biological, even spiritual condition. And President Trump has probably not read a book about politics. President Trump has probably not read a book about politics, yet he understands this. And so we will get into what this even means. Then Scott Wiener, which, believe it or not, is the name of a gay man who uses his political power to do some pretty suspect things. He just got accosted in public by a bunch of his constituents at some like pride event, which I think kind of foreshadows the imminent knife fight that is going to be the 2028 primaries. I mean, as divided as things may seem on our side, these people, they are really in a tough position. Diversity is not exactly strengthening their coalition. So let us discuss what is going to happen. Okay, do stay tuned.

0: Hello there, ladies and gentlemen. Welcome to the John Doyle Show. I apologize for the unannounced absence on Friday. Your guide star, the A's to your Q's were not there to be found, unfortunately. So hopefully I can make up for it this week. But while I was gone, I was actually hanging out with our very cool friends down in Turning Point, which was a good time. But while I was gone, I think I got there Thursday. It was a very last minute thing. So I get there Thursday. While I'm there, Donald Trump posts this on Truth Social, which maybe I've thought about it at least three times every day since it's been posted. Usually when he announces something to the public, it becomes like my new favorite thing that the English language has ever produced. However, this time I really mean it. He said, "The communists are finally making their move," which I guess I'll dissect it like kind of line by line. Just that in a vacuum, the communists are finally making their move is just like so fucking funny because of like everything we've seen. Like we're done with the Cold War. We're done with the Second World. And now in 2026, Donald Trump is like, it's finally happening. The communists are finally making their move. I've been waiting and preparing for this for a long time, which is arguably like the best sentence that could have possibly followed the opening sentence. I've been waiting and preparing for this for a long time. It's easy to be a communist. All you have to say is, I'll give you everything, but that means you're taking it away from others that have earned it. So already we have the communists are finally making their move. It's okay. I have been waiting for this and preparing for this for a long time. So it's like, while all of these other moves have been, you know, in progress, Donald Trump is not actually perceiving this to be a real move, maybe just foreshadowing a move. And he's been waiting and preparing for this in the shadows. Now it's happening. Then he says, it's easy to be a communist. Then we have very basic, you know, refutation of, I guess, the principle behind it. Then he says, this is perhaps the most interesting. Over thousands of years, that ideology has not worked once. The game is on. Enjoy watching President Donald J. Trump. Over thousands of years. Now, the Communist Manifesto, I mean, it was published in, what, the 19th century? You could maybe trace it back further than that, but you're really not going to go back much more than a few centuries. Certainly not thousands of years, right? This is what the midwits on Twitter.com are telling me that is impossible about what Donald Trump is saying, because clearly when he says communism, capital C, he's talking about a particular political ideology, which is, of course, motivated by wanting centralized planning or what have you. This is actually not the case. It may be presenting itself in a more modern iteration as communism, capital C, but really this is actually a battle that mankind has been fighting for thousands of years, literally. And so we want to kind of discuss that. But the reactions to it, I mean, why he actually posted this, which he's posted before that communism has been a battle that we've been fighting for thousands of years, which is, again, accidentally extremely profound, as we will discuss. But the reason he's posting it on Thursday of last week is in reaction to what's going on in New York as their sort of ascendant theater kid activist class is occupying more political power, especially in America's greatest city. And so these are people who are like explicitly, openly socialist, people who are explicitly, openly aligned against America, not Americans themselves, obviously. So Trump, as a patriot, as a New Yorker, is seeing this as really, okay, they're making their move. And they're having a lot of problems there on the left, I think, as you have what I've described, this civil war between like the swamp elders and the ascendant activist class. And in New York, that's becoming very interesting. But this being the case, the DSA has been making a lot of progress in this civil war within the Democrat Party as this is all playing out, right? And they're struggling over the direction of their party, the future of their party, what the left is going to do in terms of local elections, national elections, and so on. Now the mayor of New York is their guy, and they've had several candidates win their primaries. Now they will almost certainly be joining Congress. And so this is where the energy that they have is going, right? This is going to be the future. This is the direction they're headed in. So we have some pretty interesting parallels to kind of what's going on our side, like where MAGA and all that it has, all that it's bringing to the table, you know, that is where like the momentum is. And then you kind of have like the old guard establishment types. They are guaranteed to be gone not long from now as they continue to either die off, they lose their races, they're just not popular. They're getting replaced by new blood, people who are fighters, people who are stronger, people who are smarter, people stepping up like Brandon Gill, patriot, friend of the show, all sorts of people who are finally realizing what time it is and who are kind of throwing their hat in the ring. And they will try to take that energy and wear it as a skin suit. But ultimately, this is not very successful. They've only accomplished this actually once that I can think of in the last few years or so. But anyway, it's to say nothing of the fact that, like, you know, all the rank and file guys who are in these positions, whether it's in the DHS, the White House, where have you, working in on the Hill. I mean, all of these guys are like our guys, right? It's a very actually optimism-inducing thing to take a stroll through Washington, D.C., when it's Donald Trump's town, right? It's a lot of fun. And the same is true, though, of like DSA types. They can kind of say this in a similar way where the old establishment types are on the way out. They will almost certainly be replaced by, you know, rank and file DSA like leftards and whatever.
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0: So maybe it's actually good to kind of, as we like to do, take a trip down memory lane and go back to where the DSA first got attention as an absolute laughingstock back in 2019.
4: If we want to defeat capitalism, we are going to need a party that will organize working people to fight for the demands that we want and to win socialism. Thank you so much.
5: Quick point of personal privilege.
4: Yes.
5: First of all, James Jackson, Sacramento, he, him. I just want to say, can we please keep the chatter to a minimum? I'm one of the people who's very, very prone to sensory overload. There's a lot of whispering and chatter going on. It's making it very difficult for me to focus. Please, can we just, I know we're all fresh and ready to go, but can we please just keep the chatter to a minimum? It's affecting my ability to focus. Thank you.
4: Thank you, comrade. Okay, is there a speaker against name,
6: point
4: chapter, pronouns?
6: Point of personal privilege.
4: Yes.
6: Please do not use gendered language to address everyone.
4: Okay.
0: Dude, this is like what they're making fun of in Scary Movie in like 2026. It's like 5 or 6 years behind. This is like actually what these people were doing. So, yeah, that's the DSA, right? You've got some like Asian girl boss presiding over this like completely dysfunctional aggregate of retarded people, transsexuals, and they're all coming together to try and make something happen. And we were all laughing at them then. I'm pretty sure I probably covered that at some point. But then it's like these people are actually like winning, or at least making headway. So it's like, how is that happening? Well, really interestingly, there was more of this kind of stuff that occurred at that meeting, actually, which is very telling.
7: Hi, everyone. My name's Sam Lewis. He, him. I'm from the New York City DSA chapter. This very simple amendment is to strike the language about forming an independent party. In conversation with the authors of the proposal since, I think we're all in agreement that we do want to build a mass organization, political organization of the working class that vies for state power. So it's not an attempt to get rid of that shared goal. The problem with the language as I see it is that it counterposes forming an independent working class party with the tactical use of the Democratic line. So it's basically saying in the future we will break with our tactical use of the Democratic line. I think many of us have an agnostic position on that question, right? We want to behave in the most strategic way as class politics in this country develops. We don't want to commit to what has historically been a failed strategy in the United States of forming a third-party ballot line. So I consider this a friendly debate. I will be voting for the proposal whether or not this this passes, but I think it's important to discuss. Thank you.
0: It's so disgusting to me how they fetishize the worker, right? Like, I have no problem with people who work. Obviously, I have no problem with an honest living. But when they use the term, like, workers, the working class, they are trying to apply a virtue to something which, by all measures, is something that is basically like a, I don't want to say, let's say not a very noble existence. These kinds of people are people who are living in apartments they're not paying for, taking prescription hormones that they're not paying for. They're anxious all the time. They're basket cases all of the time, living on the teat of their parents still. But they call themselves the workers because they do this like lowest common denominator, kind of like low caste, underclass, like slave labor, frankly. And they try to wear a kind of virtue in that. I'm a worker. I make the world go round. Worker, worker, worker, to try and add some like virtue of industriousness to it. When if you've ever met these people, they're like the laziest, most unexceptional people ever. So I just hate that. I hate that sort of like core of leftism, the like romanticizing of being like the worker, which again, we hear that and we think, well, what's wrong with being a worker? Because we think what they mean by that is like working hard and just like excelling, being ambitious. That is not at all what they mean. They mean literally look at everything everybody in the world does, reduce it to the lowest common denominator, the most baseline possible thing you can do, which is literally like 0 to 1, doing something as opposed to nothing. And most of them still do nothing anyway. So I hate that. That's how you see the essence of leftism. It is the like worship of the mediocre, the worship of just the lowest caste possible, and not even worshiping it because they find a virtue in it necessarily, but this like artificial need to elevate it simply to like tear down that which is exceptional, that which, you know, provides the ability for these people to like be employed or do whatever. So I just can't stand that stuff. It repulses me. But if you understand kind of what this guy is talking about, you know, very interesting voice on this character. But he was covering a pretty basic principle, which was at the time, you know, whether the DSA should attempt to go epic third party mode or whether it should make tactical use of the Democrat Party in order to achieve its victories. And he points out correctly that to try and run a third party would be to make a decision which would not work at all in achieving their aims, because third parties never work, but is one which appeals when one, based off their principles, would rather avoid working with those in a bigger tent, but instead remain in this kind of like ideological purity test, which is simultaneously impotent. Or if you do the obviously correct choice, which is to work within the party that actually is closer to you, even if you do disagree with them, in order to achieve what you want. So yeah, this gay guy has better political instincts than like the vast majority of people on the right who disagree with me. It's obviously the case too, because they ended up going with what the gay guy was talking about and working within the Democrat Party. Now they have control over the most powerful city on the planet and plenty of positions throughout the country. This has been the case for at least 100 years. Let's call it 100 years. If you want to achieve something in American politics, sorry, I have to get down to your eye level. You're going to have to do it through either the blue tie or the red tie. There used to be movements in this country, very far right movements, and they would get tens of thousands of people to flood the streets in support of nationalist causes, far right causes. You don't even know what groups I'm alluding to, because they were that not impactful on the historical record. But I'm supposed to be impressed because people can fill 30, literally can fill a room of 30 people and talk about America. And it's like, dude, this is a movement. Things are happening. Nobody in Washington knows you. You have no movement. Literally, you have no movement. People are laughing at you. You're like ridiculous. This is not impressive to me, this like little LARP or something. But anyway.
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0: the kind of specifics of why this is occurring and what the narratives are between these two camps. So the more establishment Democrats since about like the 1960s have operated off this kind of like faux patriotism, where they invoke the founders and America and our roots, but in this extraordinarily dishonest way, where they take guys who deliberately establish policies like, you know, only landowning males voting because they thought that would be kind of the bar for who should have a voice in politics, who allowed only other Europeans to immigrate into the U.S. to become citizens, who spoke, you know, heavily of America's homogeneity and its strength being, of course, you know, that it is homogenous, that it is explicitly Christian, which, you know, first Chief Supreme Court Justice John Jay summed up pretty well, saying, of course, the quote that we love so much on the show that we threw in the face of Vivek Ramaswamy. He never responded. Providence has been pleased to give this one connected country to one united people, a people descended from the same ancestors, speaking the same language, professing the same religion, attached to the same principles of government, very similar in their manners and customs, and who, by their joint councils, arms, and efforts, fighting side by side throughout a long and bloody war, have nobly established general liberty and independence. Dude, you remember that? When Vivek Ramaswamy was doing the whole propositional nation thing, and I had the receipts from when I invented being a hater for this character in like 2022, I think, We had this like back and forth on Twitter. Everyone got mad at me. And then he declares that he's running for president. People got like a whiff that maybe he was bad on immigration. And I had the receipts of him like, you know, coming out and saying all this stuff. And then everybody on Twitter like shared the screenshots from those receipts. And then his campaign had to make a statement responding to it. And then they literally just like doubled down on it. And he has since continued to triple, quadruple, quintuple. Sextuple? I don't know, dude. It's been a minute since I played Adventure Capitalist. But he just like keeps digging and digging on this like particular issue because of that. So yes, we love John Jay, arch patriot. But yeah, like this was the like mean attitude at the time. But then the left will take guys who talk like that, believe things like that, pass laws to reflect all of that. And they say, well, actually what these guys really wanted was gay marriage and women's rights and for the whole planet to be able to immigrate to America. Even though literally none of them ever said anything like that, they actually actively spoke against that, passed laws in order to, you know, contradict anything implied by that sentiment. But in spite of how blatantly and totally false this is, through control of the opinion curating institutions, right, the education system, the media, that is what is passed down. And it's even mainstream, actually. And it's so mainstream that even conservatives have kind of like internalized some of it. And they just kind of like agree with the basic idea behind it. But, you know, they say that maybe it needs to be like 10 degrees more this way. Like they agree with this like libtard idea that the founding fathers believed in like freedom and equality. And it's our job to actualize that because they just never quite got it right. It's like, I think they basically got it right, actually. It's everyone else who didn't really get it right. So it's like the libtard will hear that and be like, oh, we must actualize conditions of freedom and equality because the founding fathers who we hate said so. But because it's not playing out, because it turns out that's not actually how things work, we must then use the state to do that. The conservative simply says, no, we don't use the state, and it will basically work out if we just change the attitude about hard work and abandon the victim mentality and embrace a victor mentality. These people are horrible. They do not get it. They don't have the brain. You have to have the brain. It's a mind thing. It's a gene thing. I don't know how they get on television, but where this saw its most like significant change was kind of in like the peak woke. Back during the days of Floyd, right? Early 2020s, you had the adoption of like the 1619 Project in particular. And what that was saying in particular was that America didn't actually originate with or should identify most with our independence in 1776, rather with the importation of slaves, right? Which is when 1619, that is actually what we should be kind of like orienting our national mythos around, right? Black people oppressing black people. America was built upon all of this. We have to uproot the nation and replace it with that kind of vision, ultimately about how white people are evil and need to be destroyed, because when they are allowed to have power, bad things happen. Sometimes they'll say it, dude. I remember I read a book, I think it's Decline of the Wasps. I saw it's one of these books. You actually can get good books in Barnes and Noble. I mean, you get like a lot of like weird like girl stuff, if you know what I'm talking about, and then you get like horrible like libtard stuff. You get these kind of like libtard books, though, which actually, if you can ignore the moralizing, like they'll like be listing stuff that's like kind of cool and they want you to read that and be like, this is so bad, this is awful. If you can ignore that, it's actually good. And then sometimes they will say, how do they, the quiet part out loud. So I read this book, I think it was called Decline of the Wasps or something. It just came out in like the last 2 years. And it tells the book, you know, each chapter is a different wasp elite and kind of the rise and fall of the family, what have you. The author concludes the introduction by literally saying this. He says, you know, insofar as the wasps are declining as a piece of the American ruling class since, we'll say, the 1960s, this is ultimately good because when the wasps were in charge, we had things like oppression and slavery and what have you. And so ultimately, it's good that their role is being usurped by Jewish people, Catholics, South Asians, what have you. Whatever happens, we cannot allow for the wasp to return to, you know, his status in the American ruling class. And I think they're very aware of this, too, which is why Joe Biden's cabinet, it was the first president ever who did not have a single normal, straight, white, Anglo-Saxon Protestant in his cabinet. Specifically, that guy was omitted. And there's a reason for that, which is because, yeah, they hate the wasp. But anyway, this is kind of what they rolled with, this sort of like peak woke stuff, until they got resoundingly like BTFO'd by Trump in 2024. And now a lot of them have tried to like walk this back. They're trying to go back to this old kind of narrative, moderate the messaging slightly, you know, JFK and the Clubmasters kind of stuff, Gavin Newsom. That's why, you know, the No Kings protests are going on. And now why they're suddenly talking about the founding fathers and saying like, look, no kings, we're American patriots. We fight the crown. It's all very shameless. Look at this clip we found.
11: Just think 250 years on what the founders would see if they visited us today. But wait, They would see that slavery had been abolished. They would see that Americans without land and then women's and then the descendants of slaves had secured voting rights. They would see that our science and discovery propelled human knowledge to unimaginable heights and that those 13 colonies had grown into a superpower that defeated the Nazis and communism. They'd see a pluralist democracy, people of all colors descended from every point on earth, stitched together out of many nations into one. But they'd also see a nation that at the height of its wealth and power fell into the very traps they most feared. Devouring itself in bitter conflict between warring factions captured by special interests. And they'd see a faithless president exploiting this rot to pursue the absolute power they overthrew. A president who's embarked on this unmistakable project not to lead us, but to rule us. And here we are in Georgia, where he sent spies and agents to seize our ballots. Did you see that, Savannah? Now, why Georgia? Why Fulton County? I submit to you it's because the fact that black voters were instrumental to his defeat might be even more offensive to this committed racist than defeat itself. And now here in Georgia, he wants to send an election denier to the U.S. Senate. Mike Collins, who's pro-war and pro-tariff and pro-cutting your health care, he proudly defends the violent mob that sacked the Capitol on January 6th to throw out your votes and install a defeated president.
0: Like laughing at the idea that election denier is like a slur. I'm pretty sure the only thing that's ever been like a slur, like, you know, you're a Holocaust denier. And then to like take the kind of charge of that and then take like, well, yeah, but you're also an election denier. It's like, okay, well, anyway, this like allusion to the founding fathers, this kind of like faux patriotism, patriot revisionism. This is a kind of like moderation, at least in messaging, which a lot of people in the party do not want to roll back to. Much of their base, like the youth, which is to say the brown, they have absolutely no interest in that at all. Like, they just want to be very open and very honest and just, like, actively campaign on their hatred for and desire for the destruction of America and specifically of Americans. And this is, like, who is kind of, like, gaining steam and racking up victories in the Democrat Party. Like, this kind of person who wants to come out and explicitly say things of this nature. But this change, these, like, victories, they have not gone unnoticed. You know, President Trump sees it, speaks about it directly on basically this exactly, actually. You know, we discussed the post where he's saying, OK, the communists are finally making their move. As he said, he's been preparing for exactly this, to fight the communists, to defeat the communists, to be the latest in a line stretching back thousands of years of great men who have taken on communism. And of course, the first thing people want to say to this is like, actually, you know, communism only started in 1848 with the publication of Karl Marx. This is obviously wrong. This is like embarrassing. The president himself even clarified it's gone by many different names, right? But he's actually hitting on something pretty deep, pretty esoteric with this kind of information. I think he's certainly aware of this on like a spiritual level, at least an instinctive level. Like what this is far more ancient than like retarded literature. This is something that is very deeply said. This is not about ideology. The ideology is only an iteration. This is about actually resentment. It's about envy. And let's just justify this, right? Let's justify the whole thousands of years thing with just a few examples. So the predating Marx by almost a century, you have the French Revolution and the Jacobins led by Robespierre himself, a dysgenic, envious freak who took those whom he disliked and saw as a threat and executed thousands and thousands of them in the Reign of Terror in the name of égalité, right? Like literally the same kind of egalitarian, just this like leveling mindset of communism itself. The Jacobins, of course, being a name still held by the American left. They still run publications. They still celebrate this. Communist, socialist, they use this as a name of endearment, right? This is like one of their top websites, actually. That's like the voice for their intellectual class to this day. But that's hundreds of years. Okay, let's go back thousands, right? The Neolithic era of Europe, you had what are called the Kukulcani-Tripolia megasites, is like the major civilizations that existed at the time. And they're characterized by their major agricultural settlements where they lived in longhouses, right? If you're a viewer of the show, you're probably familiar with that word. You've probably heard it at some point in conversation, perhaps even among people who had absolutely no idea what you're talking about, right?
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0: The resentment between the Chad pastoralist and the virgin agriculturalist, right? It's clearly there, right? Embedded even in those ancient eras. And you can even see this further back, biblically, right? Cain and Abel. Abel's a shepherd, which is to say a pastoralist, right? He kept flocks. Then you have Cain tending to grain. I think it's actually worth reading this in full to really kind of get at what is going on here, what is occurring, and how this actually ties in. Now, Abel was a keeper of sheep, but Cain was a tiller of the ground. And in the process of time, it came to pass that Cain brought an offering of the fruit of the ground to the Lord. Abel also brought of the firstborn of his flock and of their fat. And the Lord respected Abel and his offering, but he did not respect Cain and his offering. And Cain was very angry, and his countenance fell. And so the Lord said to Cain, "Why are you angry, and why has your countenance fallen? If you do well, will you not be accepted? And if you do not do well, sin lies at the door, and its desire is for you, but you should rule over it." Now, Cain talked with Abel, his brother, and it came to pass when they were in the field that Cain rose up against Abel, his brother, and killed him. Then the Lord said to Cain, "Where is Abel, your brother?" And he said, "I do not know. Am I my brother's keeper?" And he said, "What have you done? The voice of your brother's blood cries out to me from the ground. So now you are cursed from the earth, which has opened its mouth to receive your brother's blood from your hand. When you till the ground, it shall no longer yield its strength to you. A fugitive and a vagabond you shall be on the earth." So yeah, you have here like an account among the children of Adam and Eve, where one of the brothers resents the other for being more successful, for getting more of God's favor, for making the better offering, where God himself tells Cain that he simply has to be more successful, you know, do well, and then he will be accepted. But that the sin of envy lies and desires him, and he has to rule over that, but he can't, right? And so rather than simply just do well, do better, he kills his brother who was more successful and just like better. And that is at the core of all of this. That is what is written on the hearts of communists. But even with that, like, I don't even think Cain is the first one. You know, I'd actually say maybe it even predates humanity itself. Literally is the origin of Satan, right? I already did a series on this years ago, right? The very real link between liberalism and Satanism and then Christianity and conservatism. The ism, though, isn't actually as relevant as you might want to say. You know, it applies just as equally to leftism as it does to communism, Satanism. It is summing it all up. It's literally like, yeah, Satan in the fall from heaven. That was him waging a war against reality itself, against the created order of things, out of self-hatred, out of resentment, against others, right? Like something which was ultimately doomed to fail, just as leftism is. It's not worked once, right? Then he dedicates the rest of his existence to the corruption of others, to the downfall of all that is good, which is what the left is today. That is entirely what it is dedicated towards. That's why, what do they say? Hierarchies are celestial, right? There is nowhere that exists, literally anywhere, be it material, on the earth, in heaven, supernatural. There's nowhere that exists where there are not hierarchies. On earth, there are hierarchies. There's no such thing as equality. In heaven, there is a hierarchy. You're not equal in heaven. The only place that exists where there actually is equality is in hell, where it doesn't matter if you are this guy or that guy or that guy or Satan himself, you are all equal. Everywhere else, there is hierarchy. It is not just natural. It is not just inevitable. It is literally celestial. It is literally ordained by God. So, yeah, all of that is to say, and if you want to wage war against that, it's a very clear path to the only place where it exists, right? Anyway, all of that is to say, yes, Trump is correct, and it's not about the specific ideology, right? Like, you can call it communism. These people have existed forever. They have existed before there were even people. It really is more about just that itself than it is even people. Like, ideology, you know, something that people are expressing is like an expression of their ideas at a certain time. Those ideas don't exist on their own, right? Like, people have ideas, but where do they come from? It's where all ideology is originating, right? It's an outgrowth of the inner. It's an outgrowth of the spirit. It's an outgrowth of biology. And communism is just that. As Patriot Mystery Grove, our favorite Filipina patriot, reminds us, communism is just when ugly, deformed freaks make it illegal to be normal, and then they rob and kill all the successful people out of petty resentments and cruelty. The ideology is all just window dressing. That is ultimately who we face. Ugly and deformed freaks, people who are spiritually ill, maladjusted, and it's these kinds of people who campaign exactly on this. It's why they want to bring in reinforcements from all over the planet, because their basic policy is the total abolition of all, you know, immigration enforcement, which is to say the total and free movement of all human beings, which is a very egalitarian term, on the planet to then be allowed to come into America and just seize everything with impunity, take all the assets, take all

all because they ultimately just hate and resent normal white men. That's what we're faced with. That's why all the Antifa mugshots look the same. That's why Lenin opened up the asylums and the prisons. This is the kind of person who is poised to become the dominating force of the Democrat Party, which currently is a faction of, or excuse me, a fracturing coalition of a lot of different groups, right? You've got gay people, Arab people, black people, they all have a bone to pick. The only thing that can keep that party together is that they all have a bone to pick with the normal white patriot. The problem is, sooner rather than later, these kinds of people are going to steer the direction of the party to the natural conclusions. Just like we've seen every time these kinds of people, and it doesn't matter if it's the, you know, ANC, doesn't matter if it's the Bolsheviks, doesn't matter who it is, people in Latin America, every time an ideology driven by resentment against that which is well turned out and beautiful, excellence, every time that ideology has taken power, the same thing has basically happened, which is anybody who's perceived to be better, perceived to be exceptional, which is to say you, beautiful listener, which is to say me, your humble narrator, anybody, all patriots, that is who the target is going to be. So in some ways, while alarming, I am actually thankful for this, because as they take more and more power and they kind of do this kind of stuff, maneuver in these kinds of ways, it's going to become more clear that the actual threat here is them. The actual threat here, the most like clear and obvious threat that we face that we need to channel our energy against, is actually these people and the literal retards who want to take all of this energy that we have, that normal people have as a reaction to these people, and just dissipate it into nothing, just literally nothing, for engagement from other retarded brown people on social media. They're not going to be able to do this. They're just not. As this stuff begins to materialize, becomes more apparent to the reality of the everyday patriot, this is going to be where the attention is. And it should also be more clear that to, like, the retarded people who try to proclaim things like, you know, a left-right alliance, the black pillars, it'll be more clear that these people literally do not matter. And not only do they not matter, they should be ostracized. They should be just completely cast out from any sort of, I don't know, proximity to our side, whatever that is. That will become more widely known, I think. And it's also why it is important, actually, to kind of like shore things up, call these things out, and begin to operate more seriously, because this is like as basic as you can get. This is literally just, again, I'm throwing ideology out the window to kind of like help you understand that it's not about ideology, because if it were about ideology, you could debate these people and perhaps convince them of a better way to achieve what we all agree on and should happen. That's not actually the case. And I still feel so stupid. I feel so taken advantage of that. I spent so much time as a teenager believing this stuff because I had these like older people, these boomers, Gen Xers, and they were telling me that it's not that they're, you know, bad people. It's not that they're even wrong. They just know so much that isn't true. We all want the same thing. We all want to extend good faith. It's just how we get there is what we're trying to figure out. So I wasted so much of my years reading the Communist Manifesto, reading Mutual Aid by Peter Kropotkin, and thinking if I could just understand what they were trying to do, then I could write them and show them a better path. And then I realized once I gave myself permission to understand that I'm not dealing with people. Again, that's a very egalitarian word. I am dealing with like freaks. I'm dealing with people who I do not exactly want to extend that kind of intelligence or good faith to, because they haven't extended it to me. And I don't even know if they're capable of extending it to me further. It's not even like they're just, you know, if they could only have more patience. I think that they are literally just like the enemy. I'll give it to you this way. You want an analogy? Remember that movie? Remember that book, The Lord of the Rings? Okay, look. There's a Lego set that just came out, actually, that everyone's excited about. I don't even know how to pronounce it. What is it, producer Blake? Minas Tirith? Dude, so true. You know, the White City, right? You've got the fortress, and you're facing this, like, massive army of, like, these very disgusting, dysgenic freaks known as orcs, right? And what do the orcs want? The orcs want to kill all of the good and decent people. This is a problem. Now you've got retarded Black Pillar Panakin Denethor, who has literally no interest in actually doing anything productive at all. And he just wants to run around screaming that we're all doomed and it's literally over. We all have to churn out. You have to flee for your life. It's over. And then eventually what happens? Gandalf literally knocks him out. They fight the actual battle, and he takes the black pilling to its natural conclusion and lights himself on fire and like literally dies while they actually win. That's like kind of like your black pillar segment of the retard right. You have to ignore them. You have to shut them out of not only doing anything, but being in proximity to anything that's being done, because eventually they will literally burn themselves out entirely and go away. And hopefully in the meantime, they don't actually hit anybody with shrapnel, right? Like, you don't want to be in proximity to that when they inevitably implode. But what about the left-right alliance people, right?

0: right? The retard right types, they're kind of like Saruman. Like, they're actively working with the orcs. They're making the armies, literally. They're actively now working with them to get some people killed, in the grand scheme, everybody killed. This is how, like, they think the real way to actually win would be, right? You actually can defeat Sauron by allying with these people and helping them out. It's like, no, actually, they are just your outright enemies. You have to treat them as your outright enemies. This is actually a very serious matter. This is very real. There are people who are actively looking to, like, take everything from you, everything your ancestors ever built. They hate you for completely just distilled purely just who you are out of that deep-seated resentment. You cannot reason with it because it itself is not reasonable. It's not informed by that. It's not driven by that. And it ultimately is a war. And it's one that's been going on, yes, for thousands of years. And it's a war that already has had extremely heavy casualties, not only in our era, but for thousands of years, and will likely have more before it's over. I can actually guarantee you that, whether that is in Utah or it's in biblical times, this is ultimately like the war we are in. Insofar as it's a spiritual battle, that is like what we're talking about. I mean, of course, we mean it's a religious battle, but this is what that spirit is. That is what it is driven by. And the good news is that ultimately we're going to win and we will defeat it. We're just trying to minimize the casualties on the way there. And I think that you should actively actually participate in that and help the good guys. At least don't try to help the bad guys and pretend you're a genius for it. Work with local organizations. Go work for TP Action. Go volunteer with Turning Point. They're doing great work. Join agencies that are still like actively in the fight, that are doing good things. Just like do anything you can, right? Do what you can to actively make sure that we do not get defeated by these hordes of like dysgenic freaks, right? The men of the West must prevail. It is not this day that we are to fall, right? Hopefully not. Hopefully we can all get our game face on. But that's ultimately what it is. Because I can square it all perfectly. I can square why these people are so violent. I can square why they all look like that. I can square how they claim to believe all this stuff, even though they have no evidence to support it. If I'm like a stupid campus conservative like I was in an earlier life, and I'm like, well, but they just know some, and they just have to read, and they just have, and they're just like me. They're just, if I have this thinking, if I have winner think as opposed to loser think, and I'm like, oh, wait a minute, it's not complicated. They're literally just like dysgenic, spiteful, bitter freaks who hate me because I'm like normal. Now all of their behavior makes sense. I can apply that explanation to everything and it squares perfectly. That means my model basically works. My hypothesis basically works. I can then use that to inform future decisions, future strategizing. I don't even have to go back to formula because I'm rock solid. It's these other people who refuse to give themselves permission to see things as they are. These are the people who keep walking into walls. They waste years and years and years. Billions of dollars with this like stupid thinking, this stupid model for the enemy that is staring us in the face, that are at the gates, and they're just walking into walls, just embarrassing themselves because ultimately they're too cowardly to understand really what's going on here. That no, it's not about ideology. It's not even about anti-Americanism. They don't know what Americanism is. They can't be opposed to something. They don't even know what it is. They don't know anything about our values. They don't care to. That is the point. There is this vague sense that you have wronged them somehow, and there's a vague sense that whatever happens to you, you have it coming. So even if they're not the one putting the tire around your neck, they're not the one shooting you in the neck, there's a vague sense that you have it coming. There's a vague sense that there should be celebration in the aftermath of your assassination and your murdering. That is what we're up against.
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0: We've got some gay race, on gay race, communist violence going on at gay pride parades all around the country. Openly homosexual Jewish leftist Scott Wiener, a Democratic state senator from California, was accosted by a bunch of Free Palestiners in San Francisco. The video was first posted by user Dmitry Yakushkin, and the tweet reads, "Scott Wiener showed up to the trans march, and for the first time, we kicked his ass out. It's sad because while he's written some good legislation for queers, he's ultimately a genocidal supporting center-right shill. Trigger warning, broken man walking away defeated. Vote Connie." Me, when I'm a state senator and I'm expected to have an opinion on Gaza. In the next video, he appears to show up at like a restaurant in the Mission District in San Francisco, and a very similar thing happens.
8: "Hey, bro. Hey, win. You gotta get the fuck out of my hood, bro. It's Free Palestine here. You already know what it is. We against the genocide. You think you're gonna come to my neighborhood, bro? You fucked up. You fucked up. It's gonna be a problem. There's innocent children being killed in Palestine. You gonna come here like it's good, but you're pushing that genocidal agenda as a Zionist, bro. Free Palestine! Say Free Palestine right now on camera, dog. Say it. 2026. I don't need to talk about none of that shit. I'm talking to him. This is the Mission District. You should be ashamed. You have no shame coming to my community. This is the Mission District, homie. Free Palestine, bro."
0: Yeah, dude. I think what's kind of insane is that, like, you actually look at this guy's record as a lawmaker in California, and we have talked about him on the show because he's that guy that keeps trying to curiously lower the age of consent, or even, I think, maybe, yeah, at least lower it, reduce sentences for men who decide to do things with boys who are under the age of consent. Here are a few of the bills he's introduced. SB 145 from 2020 gives judges the authority and discretion to place people on the sex offender registry for consensual sexual acts between children aged 14 to 17 and people up to 10 years older than them. Yeah, This discretion already existed pertaining to heterosexual acts, but the bill extended it to anal, oral, homosexual intercourse. It was framed as ending discrimination against LGBTQ youth. So again, you know, if you're in elected office, your job is to do favors for your constituents. And so, yeah, if you're like a gay guy, you're going to do a favor for gay people by making it so I guess they can, with impunity, engage in that kind of stuff. Now, whatever. SB 132, also from 2020, requires prisons to treat inmates according to their preferred gender identity, placing biological males in women's facilities, providing inmate health care, quote unquote, based on these identities. I understand what that means. Literally, you know, taxpayer subsidized churning out. Maybe some of you should look into that. SB 107 from just a few years ago makes California a sanctuary state for transgender youth, locks cooperation with out-of-state laws, subpoenas, or court orders, allows psychotic parents to transport their children to California for trans surgery, such as in the Younger case. And yeah, so surgeries, puberty blockers, all of that. So it's a sanctuary state. So if your child ends up there, the law enforcement, local officials, they won't cooperate with you, the parent. They're going to, you know, give preference to the child so that he or she can destroy himself or herself. SB 934 from just this year allows people to sue therapists or medical providers who in any way attempt anything that could be considered, quote, conversion therapy, trying to dissuade bad, which is to say homosexual behaviors, direct someone away from preferred gender identity and so on, extends the statute of limitations by years. He also authored bills pertaining to ending mandatory minimums for horrible, you know, criminals, anti-ICE stuff, anti-law enforcement stuff. So this is like the guy, right? He's one of the only Democrats working today who's not only willing to play ball with all the stuff, right? You know, your mass immigration, anti-ICE. He's also willing to take it a little bit further in terms of doing them favors for, like, you know, the children stuff, if you understand what I'm saying there. Why do leftists hate this guy? He's being called a Zionist. He's getting the patriot treatment, getting called a Zionist shill, getting chased out of restaurants. Because he's not radical enough on the Palestine situation, you know, he stated that, like, Israel's committed a genocide, but he also supports, like, a two-state solution. And he's also said that, like, hey, maybe anti-Semitism is bad. So this is the guy who's getting the treatment that, like, a normal Trump supporter would be getting if he's walking through a neighborhood, like, you know, in San Francisco or something, showing up to a demonstration like that. So I am not taking the approach to this that some have taken. I've seen reactions to this clip, and they're like, no matter what you do for the left, Mr. Wiener, they're still going to hate you because you're Jewish. This is not true. This is not about that at all. They hate him because he is a Zionist, I guess. I don't even think he's a Zionist. I think he just basically doesn't want, you know, the, like, abolition of the Israeli state or something. He's not willing to, like, join arms with the Free Palestine crowds or something. That is, like, what this is about. I'm not going to do, like, this Anna Kasparian thing where it's like, see, Mr. Wiener, they're never going to like you because you're a Jewish. So you need to join our side and be based in right wing. This guy's, like, clearly a leftist, like, obviously. And so it does bring me a sense of joy to see this kind of infighting on the left, to see the fear in this person's eyes as he sees sort of the environment in which he exists, the impermanence of it all. He's running, I believe, now to replace Nancy Pelosi in Congress, which would be kind of hilarious. All of this is to say, this is the driving force of the left. They only care about Israel. You can have whatever criticism you want of Israel. Typically, when people on the right make criticisms of Israel that are actually right wing, which is to say they didn't just, like, discover these things on the internet from, like, dirtbag leftist bread tube, whatever. I'm talking about actually right wing criticisms of Israel. It tends to be to the effect of, hey, we're, like, the only country in the world that's willing to, like, be friends with you, and you cause a lot of problems for us. As an American nationalist, I have an interest in not having problems caused for me internationally, domestically. So this alliance makes it more difficult for me to maneuver in American politics. That's, like, kind of a problem. I would like to be successful as a right-wing American nationalist cause. You make that more difficult for me. So that's, like, an issue, right? These people do not share those concerns. They have a problem with Israel. A lot of people in Israel have a problem with Israel because they view it to be an outpost of colonialism in the Middle East. They view it to be this, like, British colonial project, an illegitimate settlement over an otherwise freaking wholesome Rousseau, brown bodies, free Palestine. That's what all of that means. If they wrote down on a napkin their top five biggest issues with Israel, and they wrote down on a napkin their top five biggest issues with England, with America, with Australia, it doesn't matter. It would all be the same thing. So what is driving their dislike of Israel, America, all that is the same thing. Now, I'm not saying that to say, so, because it's all the same, we need to team up with Israel and be best freaking friends. That is not what I'm saying. People want to pretend that's what I'm saying because they're retarded and hate me for reasons they made up in their head, or the people smarter than them put into their head. What I am saying is, if you're trying to understand the enemy that we're facing, what animates them, what drives them, is not even the transsexual stuff. That's not even enough. to get into heaven for them. That's not even enough. You have to be totally and fully committed to all of the anti-white stuff. And in that, you have your mass immigration, you have your abolition of ICE. All of that is all driven by anti-civilization, anti-white, resentment, bitterness, envious. That's why you can call them communists, you can call them Jacobin, call them whatever you want. That is the actual enemy that we are facing. So we can get up here and we can thump our chest and talk about how you're not going to trans our kids. They can have membership and not even really be fully on board with all of that. You've got plenty of Muslims who are great Democrat operatives. They're not even fully on board with the trans and kids stuff. I mean, they maybe don't support it, but they also are not, like, you know, fully on board. They at least will fall in line when it's time to fall in line. He tries to do that with the Zionism thing, right? He's like, ah, I think that this is bad. I think that we need to not. This is a genocide. This is bad. But just because he's not willing to fully take it there with the Free Palestine, he's like, I don't know, two-state solution, maybe. He's not fully willing to commit himself to saying, hey, all of that stuff you guys are saying about anything resembling civilization being bad, freaking apartheid, freaking colonialism, because he's not willing to take it all the way there, he can't show his face in the gayest part of the world. That is what that means. And again, I don't articulate that to try to make some kind of alliance. I am letting you know that ultimately you can strip away every fun issue you like. You can strip away the abortion thing, strip away the climate change thing, the feminism thing. You can even strip away the trans thing, which is going to be really tough for the pundit class to do, because if it weren't for the trans thing, I don't know how we would even have people listening to us 10 years later. Strip away all of that and what's left, the core of it, the heart of it, is just being anti-white. It's simple as that. Literally just simple as that. So, yeah, anybody who tries to distract from that or to make it into like an intellectualized thing when it's actually about working class this, means of production that, that's not what it is. It's never been what it is. It's never going to be that. It is simply this. And it displays that way whether you're in Africa, Latin America, America, Europe, the Middle East, literally doesn't matter. It is Cain and Abel. It is resentment. That's all it is. So, yeah, I think that we need to realize what time it is and understand that you can't reason with people who want to steal from you simply because they don't have it. But anyway, that about does it for our show today. I do have to tell you to go to Apple, Spotify, wherever it is that you get your podcast, which, to be honest with you, I don't know that there are other places to get your podcast. So let's maybe update that. Just go to Apple or Spotify. We'll make it a bit easier on you. Leave us a review with your thoughts. We will be back here this time. I promise you, we will be back here in 2 days' time to continue our discussion on everything important in the world. But in the meantime, thank you so much. Thank you for watching. God bless you. God bless your family. And yes, I actually do promise you we will be back here in 2 days' time. So sit tight.
9: All right. Welcome to a brand new episode of The Liz Wheeler Show. Some people are saying that Zohran Mamdani's terrible trio, the three anti-American socialist candidates who won their New York City primary elections yesterday, won thanks to mass immigration. Importing commies to our country has consequences. Well, mass immigration is certainly part of it, but no, it is not the primary reason that these candidates won yesterday. Others are saying, well, New York City has just been a sprawling welfare state of a city for so long that people who live there are trained to vote for big government socialists. Also a no. Neither of those reasons is the real reason, the primary reason, the big reason, the critical reason why Mamdani's terrible trio, who, by the way, make the squad look moderate, are now most likely headed to the United States House of Representatives. I want to tell you today why this happened, how exactly Mamdani pulled this off, the secret strategy that was used and was successful in electing these commie subversives. They won their primaries, which means they will most likely be headed to Congress. But I want to start by asking you this question. Do you remember where you were and what you were doing on the morning of September 11th, 2001, when jihadists hijacked American jetliners and crashed them into the Twin Towers in New York City and into the Pentagon, killing 3,000 of our fellow Americans? Do you remember the horror that you felt? Do you remember watching? You couldn't take your eyes off the smoke and the carnage on your television screen. This was before social media. Do you remember? This is one of my most significant memories. Do you remember the eerie quiet outside? You walk outside, the skies completely devoid of any noise of air traffic because all air traffic was completely shut down. I'm sure you remember the creepy feeling that we all felt as the identities of these Muslim terrorists were unveiled. Realizing these Islamists hated you, hated our country so much that they were willing, eager, happy to die a grisly burning death. So fanatical was their desire to harm us and destroy our beloved country. Well, here we are, 25 years later, this same burning, smoldering hatred for America in the form of this Muslim woman is now likely being sent to represent New York City in the U.S. Congress. This is what she posted on social media. I forgot to get napkins, so I just wiped my hand on the American flag behind me. Dara Lisa Avila Chevalier is her name. This vile woman won her primary election in New York City last night. She beat a five-term incumbent named Adriano Espialat to win New York's 13th congressional district, which, even though it's a primary election, it might as well be the general election because it's New York and a Democrat's going to win in New York, which means that she will most likely be part of the next U.S. Congress. Zohran Mamdani played into this picture. He endorsed Daria Lisa, and after her victory, he thanked Allah. Take a listen.
10: To Daria Lisa, and I have said, our next congresswoman. And I've said these words in the way that many of us will say, inshallah. In the beginning, we hope, but we don't know how close it is. And the closer and closer we get to the day, the more that we believe. And now that language of hope is a language of fact.
9: Daria Lisa herself says that she will reflect Islam in the halls of Congress. Take a listen to this.
11: I know that we all deserve a representative who isn't bought by AIPAC. I'm also the only Muslim in my family. I reverted 3 years ago. Actually, the friend who pushed me to do it asked me, why have you fasted for 4 years and yet you haven't taken your shahada? She's here today. And when she asked me that, I thought, that is a great question. And I thought for myself why I hadn't taken the step yet. But it was seeing how all of my friends who were showing up to organizing, who are Muslim, were showing up in the space, and the grace and love and passion that they had in these spaces of social justice that really pushed me to join the faith. And wanting to make sure that we are reflecting that in every space that I'm in, and that, you know, inshallah, if we make it to Congress, that we're reflecting that in the halls of power as well.
9: That 25 years after September 11th, these people control New York City. Zohran Mamdani, the mayor, Daria Lisa, likely on her way to the U.S. Congress representing New York City, is just appalling. It's shocking. And when I say how did this happen? This is not a rhetorical question. It is not for us to sit here today and grouch about this and bellyache and be shocked and appalled. It is ours today, our responsibility today, to understand how they did this. Because what they're doing is not haphazard. It's not a coincidence. It's not inevitable. What they're doing is applying a specific framework to specific areas of the country where that framework will work in order to put people like this in positions over you. So I want to unravel exactly what their framework is, why it works in New York City, so that they don't copy and paste this framework into your neighborhood, your city, and your state. Stay with me here, because it's not just Daria Lisa. Last night, there were three anti-American Mamdani-backed socialists who won these primary elections in New York State last night. Again, seats likely going because it's New York, to Democrats in the general election. So whoever wins the Democratic primary is likely the next U.S. representative from that district. We have Daria Lisa of VLS Chevalier. We have the second one, Claire Valdez, and the third one, Brad Lander. Now, the three of them together, as I said before, make the squad. We're talking Ilhan Omar, AOC, and Rashida Tlaib look almost moderate. These people, Daria Lisa, Claire Valdez, and Brad Lander, are psychos. And that's not a coincidence, by the way. 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
9: This is a history of Daria Lisa's social media posts over the course of the past years. Even CNN documented this. Daria Lisa, and she deleted most of these posts, by the way, because she probably doesn't want you to see them, which makes it all the more important that you do see them. Daria Lisa posted back in September of 2021, quote, "A world without borders, just like a world without prisons or police, is possible, necessary, and the only moral way forward." So she's anti-police, anti-prison, and anti-border. She said, yes, literally abolish the border. She said that all deportations are wrong, and that includes violent criminals. She obviously has the hashtag Black Lives Matter in her profile, as well as, quote, hashtag Free Palestine. She has posted multiple times about the government staging a takeover of infrastructure, most of the economy in our country, from utilities to hospitals to pharma companies, making rent and mortgage, taking private property away from landlords, dissolving private health insurance company, and seizing every piece of property that landlords own. She also posted in April of 2020, you'll recall this was the beginning of the summer of rage when Black Lives Matter was torching our country. She posted that while most of the political theory she had read was communist, quote, "the pyromania associated with anarchism is very intriguing to me." And she added an emoji that was laughing. She's also the founder of a group whose name you're going to recognize. She's the founder of CUAD, the Columbia University Apartheid and Divest. You might remember the name of this group because it was this group that Mohammed Khalil was a part of before he was arrested by ICE. The founder, Daria Lisa, is one of the founders of this group. And just so we understand exactly how radical this group is, let's take a look at what some of their founding principles are, what some of their goals are. True divestment necessitates nothing short of the total collapse of the university structure and the American empire itself, their documents read. They seek to undermine and eradicate America as we know it. They act, quote, in full support of the Palestinian resistance. This action is first and foremost an effort, they say, to extend the successes of the Palestinian resistance to the heart of the empire itself, to translate their resilience in Gaza to unrest and violence in America. She founded this group, and now she's heading to Congress. If you go to this group's Instagram page, they say, "We are Westerners fighting for the total eradication of Western civilization. We seek community and instruction from militants in the global South." Now, those of you who are tried and true, who sit here with me day in and day out, know we've talked about that post before. We seek community and instruction from militants in the global South. This is nothing short than a terror group. She founded it, and now she's headed to Congress. She also, by the way, on October 8th of 2023, that's one day after Hamas staged their brutal rape and murder and invasion of Israel, Daria Lisa attended a, quote, all-out for Palestine rally. This is the day after Palestinian terrorists murdered 1,200 innocent people. So she wants to abolish prisons and abolish ICE, abolish borders, defund the police. She thinks all deportations are wrong. She calls the U.S. an effing disgrace. And she founded this group that seeks violence in the United States in order to totally destroy us. That's Daria Lisa. Claire Valdez from the 7th District of New York also wants to abolish ICE, wants to give votes to illegal aliens, to grant everyone who's come here illegally citizenship, wants to use taxpayer money, your dollars, your taxpayer dollars to trans anybody who wants to be trans, and she wants to make private health insurance illegal. That's Claire Valdez from New York 7. Brad Lander also wants to abolish ICE. He wants the government to, quote unquote, forgive all student loans. Remember, that's like $2 trillion worth. And then he wants to pack the Supreme Court. Again, these people make the squad look moderate. And so what I want to do today is I want to show you how this happened, because the alternative is we could sit here today and we could just wring our hands and say, how did they trick voters? Did they not actually express what socialism does, how people will suffer under socialism, how it leads to tyranny and oppression and ultimately death? Well, that's not what happened. These three Mamdani-backed radicals didn't actually trick their voters. They didn't lie and try to obscure their socialism as some politicians in the past may have done. They told the truth about who they are. And they still were voted into office. And I'm going to show you exactly how they pulled this off so that we can stop it from happening in other places. Again, it's not entirely because of mass immigration. That, of course, everything is multifactorial. Mass immigration played a role in that. There are a lot of voters in New York City who are not natural born American citizens because of mass immigration, both illegals who, you know, just coincidentally find that path to citizenship, or even legal immigration, mass legal immigration that leads to naturalized U.S. citizens that played a role. I'm not entirely dismissing that, but that's not the primary reason why these people won. It's also not because New York City is just liberal and we should write it off. It's a blue state. It's a welfare state. Big daddy government. People like that. They want their free stuff. Again, maybe that plays a role, but that is not the primary reason. So let's get to the primary reason. None of these three Mamdani radicals, this terrible trio, none of them were born in New York City. None of them were raised in New York City. None of them moved to New York City for business opportunities or created jobs in New York City. They're actually quite foreign to New York City, even though they are all American citizens. They are all natural born American citizens. New York City is not their place. That is a critical point. Bear with me as we walk through this. All three of these candidates are associated with the DSA, the Democrat Socialists of America. Two of them are active members of the DSA. That would be Claire Valdez and Daria Lisa. Brad was a former DSA member. He left the DSA in 2023, but the DSA endorsed him. So he is DSA affiliated. Remember, this is very critical to walking through exactly what strategy was employed here. The DSA's stated goals, obviously, is to impose socialism on the United States, which at this point in our political environment, sometimes it doesn't feel tangible. Okay, socialism, what are you talking about? The Green New Deal, redistribution of wealth? Are we talking about total tyranny like the Soviet Union? People standing in line for bread for hours, eating their shoes so they don't starve? What are we talking about here? Well, the DSA leaders have articulated exactly what the goal of the DSA is above just this vague but ominous promise of socialism. DSA leaders have said, quote, it should not be controversial to say death to the U.S. empire. This should be the moderate position, DSA leaders say. Other leaders say we need to orient ourselves towards insurrection. One particular caucus of the DSA say they strive to weaken and ultimately dismantle the U.S. empire. They call for socialists to, quote, fight to overthrow the Constitution, and they want to destroy the current capitalist system. So the words that you read in the group CUAD's documents, their stated goals, this group, Columbia University Apartheid and Divest, that Daria Lisa is a co-founder of, are parallel to the goals of the DSA. Okay, again, so all of these three candidates have stated that they want to abolish ICE. They want to defund the police, which is interesting because many on the left have actually moved away from the defund the police after George Floyd, when a lot of blue cities did remove funding sources from police. They found that what we told them would happen, and that crime increased, and the victims of that crime were primarily black people who suffered because they didn't have the police resources to help fight crimes that were committed against them. And many of these blue cities, out of practicality, reversed the position and actually refunded the police. So it might seem at first glance odd that these three candidates still want to defund the police, even though it doesn't work. We've had recent case studies showing it doesn't work, and even a lot of blue cities have reversed course on that. Well, if you look a little deeper, it's actually not so odd that these three, Mom, Donnie, the terrible trio, that they have remained loyal to the defund the police movement, because they understand that defund the police or abolish ICE or abolish borders are necessary tools to be used to achieve these diabolical goals that they have stated, or that the associations, the groups which they are associated with, have stated. They haven't given up on defund the police because it failed. They know that its failure is part of the way to bring about the destruction of the U.S. Okay, again, bear with me. The next thing. Two out of three of these candidates were managed by Morris Katz. Morris Katz. You remember that name? We talked about Morris Katz 2 weeks ago when we talked about who is the man controlling Graham Plattner, the Senate candidate, the Democrat Senate candidate from the state of Maine, the guy with the Nazi tattoo. Who's controlling this guy? And we introduced you to Morris Katz. Morris Katz is kind of the young it boy of the Democrat Party in the consultancy sphere. He is a campaign advisor. You remember him because he's not just the one who helped choose Graham Plattner. He's also a freak who wrote the creepy groomer children's book in which he said he wished that he could include pictures of his own penis for the young boys to see, the young boys that he wrote the book for. Two of the three of these candidates are managed by Morris Katz. Morris Katz was also the architect of Zohran Mamdani's victory. And as I said, is not backing down from Graham Plattner, despite the fact that sources tell me that the vetting process, when they were vetting Graham Plattner, many of the things about Graham Plattner that have come to light were not made aware to Morris Katz and those around him until the media brought them to light.
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9: So let's journey back for a second to this time last year when Zohran Mamdani won the Democrat primary for the mayor of New York City against Andrew Cuomo. People were surprised that he won at first, and they wondered how Zohran Mamdani could have won when he is such an open, I mean, what did we call him? We called him a Muslim Marxist nutcase, because that is a very apropos description of who Zohran Mamdani is. And he has certainly validated that description over the course of the past year. And the reason why Zohran Mamdani actually won, the reason why he defeated Andrew Cuomo, is not because Andrew Cuomo was a candidate that New York City voters didn't like. It's not because he was new. It's not because he's politically inexperienced. It's because of the number game in New York City. It's because in New York City, registered voters, 65% of them are Democrat. Only 11% are Republican and 21% are independents. And the average age, this is probably the most critical part. The average age of the registered voter in New York City is 49 years old. Now, keep in mind that all three of these candidates, Brad Lander and Claire Valdez and Daria Lisa, they all three represent districts that are within New York City. So Zohran Mamdani is the case study for why these candidates won. So 5.1 million registered voters in total in New York City. Average age, 49. About 750,000, and I know this is kind of nerdy math, but follow along and you'll see exactly how this was done. 750,000 of these registered voters are between 18 and 29 years old. An additional 1.6 to 1.8 are between 30 and 49 years old. That means of the 5.1 million registered voters in New York City, about half of them, 2.5 million, are what I would describe as indoctrinated kids. People under the age of 50 who have been put through the public school system at a time when the public school system is best described as an indoctrination center. Even further than that, of the 5.1 million registered voters in New York City, 1 million of them between the ages of 18 and 49 are college educated. That means, and this number is very critical, that means that 20% of voters, that is 1 in 5 voters in New York City are the product of the Marxist indoctrination factories that are our colleges and universities. So going back to 1 year ago, when Zohran Mamdani won his primary election, he was not elected because voters didn't understand his Marxism. Zohran was elected by the indoctrinated kids because of his Marxism. They agree with it. The indoctrinated kids are committed radical leftist ideologues, thanks to the colleges and universities in our country that were subverted, captured decades ago by communists who knew exactly what they were doing when they captured those colleges and universities. They were playing the long game, knowing that they were stealing the minds of entire generations of youth who one day, and that day is today, would be the deciding factor in our elections. Because it has always been a fallacy to say that you send your kid to college, they become kind of liberal. And then when they get a job and get to the real world, when they have to buy a house and pay taxes, they suddenly see the light and they're not so liberal anymore. That is not true. What happens in college campuses when this indoctrination happens is once the youth are indoctrinated, they export that ideology into the quote real world. They take it with them. They use it as the deciding factor when casting their votes. And this is how these three anti-American nutcases won yesterday in New York City. Daria Lisa Avila Chevalier defeated her opponent by 19.2% in the areas where the voters were majority college educated. In the areas where the voters were majority young voters, she defeated her incumbent, a 5-term incumbent, by 24.5%. This is very significant. If you break down the demographics even further, Daria Lisa Chevalier lost the Bronx part of her district by 30 points and yet still secured victory. She lost areas that were majority Black. She lost areas that were majority Hispanic. She lost areas that were majority low income. Those areas she lost by 10 points. She won because she won in the areas where the majority of voters were college educated by 20 points. She won where the majority of the voters were young voters by 20 points. The scariest part of all of this is that this is not going to remain isolated to New York City. This is a framework or a playbook that the left is practicing, and they are about to set it free. This is about to be replicated faster than COVID-19 in a petri dish in every city in America where a significant portion of the demographic are indoctrinated youth, where college-educated young people are the deciding factor in the election. So yes, mass immigration played a role here. There's no question about that. Yes, New York City is traditionally liberal. It is a nanny state city. People are in the habit of voting for things that they get for free. Those certainly played a role. But it's not the primary reason that this terrible trio won, probably landing them seats in the United States Congress. The primary reason is not the candidates themselves. The primary reason is the voters. And the voters who are the deciding factor, the young voters who were indoctrinated in college, who voted for Daria Lisa and Claire Valdez and Brad Lander because they hate America. Because these young people were taught that it's moral to hate America, that they should hate America too. They reward candidates who hate America. So we don't identify this problem today simply to say, ha, gotcha, we identified your framework. We know what you're doing and how you're doing it. We identify what happened and how this happened because we need to stop it. And the good news, of course, today is that it can be stopped. This can be done, in a sense, quite easily, because it doesn't necessarily require the cooperation of the do-nothing Republicans in the United States Congress. President Trump can take action himself. He can defund, he must defund, if we want to stop this, any college, any university in the United States that indoctrinates youth in anti-American ideology. Even private schools, by the way, this doesn't just apply to state schools. Even private schools accept federally subsidized student loans and research grants from the federal government. Cut it all. These colleges and universities won't survive a week without the federal government giving them money. We have to understand that the Marxists are in this fight to win it. If we do not use the just authority that we have while we're in power in the federal government, the United States of America will be lost. This playbook will be replicated in your neighborhood, in your city, in your state. It seems so far removed from us in New York City. It's not. And so we need to focus today on what we can do to fix this problem. Five things that we can do to fix this problem. Number one, we need to raise the universities that are indoctrination centers for deadly Marxist ideology, all of them. Deprive them of every dime of government money, whether that's through state budgets, through federal appropriations, Pell Grants, research grants, student loans, Medicaid, until they crumble into dust. You will see many of these institutions crumble. Many of them will course correct. We won't have a situation where we don't have access to university training for professions that we rely on in the United States. That will never happen. But we can and should eradicate the ones who primarily serve to indoctrinate voters to vote for candidates who want to destroy America. The second thing that we need to do is we need to prosecute individuals who indoctrinate kids with communism. And yes, there are plenty of laws on the books already to do this. Some people are going to accuse me of wanting McCarthyism 2.0. Yeah, that sounds like a good start. Prosecute them. One of the ways that this can be prosecuted, this is the third thing that we can do. Then I called for this to be done last year after Zohran Mamdani's victory after Charlie Kirk's murder, is that every sicko who celebrated Charlie's murder, excused it, tried to explain it away, justified his assassination, tell their parents, report them to their school, to their employer, make that follow them in our society. It's not cancel culture, it's self-defense.
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9: In public schools that are lower than university level, K through 12 across the nation, require them to teach pro-American, pro-Western civilization, pro-Christian curriculum. We should force a mandatory class every year starting in fifth grade called All the Speeches and the Work of the Great Charlie Kirk, so that these children are not vulnerable to the indoctrination of university, so that they're not prepped and primed and halfway indoctrinated by the time they even get there. I make this list because it's important that we understand how this was done in New York City yesterday, and that it is a significant threat, not just in New York, but in cities and states all across the country. But as ominous as that sounds, there are things we can do to stop it. Of course, we should address mass immigration. No doubt. Illegal and legal immigration. But if we refuse to address what's happening at our universities, then we are going to be fighting a losing battle, even if we win individual victories at the policy level. Because eventually, the colleges and universities, the minds that they've captured, are going to dominate the voting electorate everywhere in our country. And so the very, very far left, the people who hate our country, are going to get their way at the polling place every time. They'll use this playbook anywhere it fits. I mean, heck, in New York State, the reason that this works in New York State is because of the demographic of

0: of who we are. Take a listen to this.
1: And so, like, and finding that, like, you know, the system of capitalism and racism and white supremacy, et cetera, have all, and Islamophobia have all been used, you know, to colonize lands, right, to take resources from other people. And so this is like a long trajectory. And we're just seeing the manifestations of that continuation, right, with 9/11. And so a lot of times when people are asking us to respond about, you know, attack, right, when if you look back, like, historically, right, you know, a lot of us come from lands that were colonized, lands where wars are being waged, right, and a lot of times because of U.S. policy or the policies in Europe. And so I find that we can connect over that, but then also that the idea that we have to apologize for, like, a terror attack that, like, a couple of people did, and then there is no apologies or reparations for genocides and for slavery, et cetera, is something that I kind of find, like, reprehensible.
0: By the way, Abar Kawas is an anchor baby. She was born to two so-called refugees in the United States. So that is how she secured her citizenship. So mass immigration, again, plays a role. I'm not dismissing that it plays a role, but is it, in this case, the driving force behind why she's an electable candidate in New York State? I don't think so. The driving force is not the candidate, it's the voter. And the voters, sure, some of them have been naturalized as American citizens. They were first illegal aliens, or maybe they were brought here under open borders, sort of legal immigration, mass immigration policies. But the primary reason she can get away with saying horrendous things like blaming 9/11 on America as if we deserved to be subject to a terror attack, the mass slaughter of our citizens, because what, we have a free market economy? Because we believe that every person is endowed by their creator with unalienable rights like life, liberty, and the pursuit of happiness, because we believe in free speech and the freedom of religion and freedom of the press and due process under the law, because we don't think, as her religion teaches, that it's okay to marry children to old men or to beat women or to subject females to genital mutilation because they're female, to sell and purchase women. We don't believe that it's tolerable and permissible to murder people who don't join our religion. The reason she can articulate clearly, not hide these beliefs, but articulate them and still be electable in New York State, is because the people who are voting for her are these indoctrinated youth. The people who have been, the young people between 18 and 49, who have been put through our college and university system and have had their minds captured by professors who tell them that what she's saying is right and moral and good, and that they are bad. Abar Kawas was caught on video holding a Hamas headband. This is not about, quote unquote, freeing Palestine. This is not about, are we spending too much money in foreign aid going to Israel? This is about an ideology so radical that they justify and celebrate the sexual torture, the mutilation, the burning of Jews and even American citizens in Israel because they're Jewish. And this candidate celebrates the monsters, the terrorists who did this. Take a look at this.
2: Stand up! Stand up! Stand up!
3: Resistance is justified when people are occupied. Thank you to all of those who are resisting. Resisting occupation from the streets of New York to the streets of Palestine. Up next, I have my sister in the struggle, Nardine Kiswani.
2: The U.S. government is not our friend. It will never be our friend.
3: Let's not forget, ladies and gentlemen, that border walls are unacceptable anywhere in this world.
0: That's her.
3: Not in Palestine and not in the United States.
0: Border walls are unacceptable anywhere in this world, she said, in Palestine or in the United States.
4: I was fighting in the first uprising.
0: That she is an electable candidate in the state of New York.
4: And the days in which they call you terrorists
0: should shock us.
4: Should be over. Proud Muslims fighting for justice. And in all the ways possible. And yes, jihadis. Jihadis in all the ways possible.
3: Occupation! Shut it down! The border walls! Shut them down! The siege of Gaza! Shut it down! The whole damn system! Shut it down!
0: Okay, the whole damn system, she says, shut it down. There's one other way that we can address. This is not something that you can do. This is not something I can do. It's something, and I don't like that.

0: like when the solution has to be left to someone else. I like when we can take things into our own hands. There's one other thing that can be done to stop people like Daria Lisa, Chevalier, and Clara Valdez, and Brad Lander, and this woman, Abra Kawas, from being elected. And that is for the Democrat Party to stand up and say, this is not who we are. And I'm not even talking about Democrat voters, actually. I'm talking about the Democrat establishment apparatus, like the DNC. They can stand up and they can prohibit DSA-affiliated candidates from running under the Democrat Party headline. They can say, if you are DSA, you are disqualified. Just like if you're a Republican and you want to run for political office and you say, I'm gonna call myself a Democrat, the Democrat Party, the local Democrat Party is going to say, no, you're not. You can't just do that. You're not going to have the Democrat Party endorsement. You're not going to use our infrastructure, our campaign infrastructure, our funding, our name to get yourself elected. The Democrat Party could do this for DSA candidates too. They could say, if you are DSA, you are not fit to run as a Democrat. We reject you. It actually, and this is going to sound funny, it actually makes me miss Nancy Pelosi, because Nancy Pelosi is certainly a corrupt politician, a bad person. Nancy Pelosi is not someone I trust. She caves to wokeness. She's very left-wing, but she's not DSA. And she was such, again, I think she was incredibly destructive to our country, but she had a hold of her caucus with such an iron fist that they did what she wanted them to do. And if Nancy Pelosi were in power today, I do not think the DSA would be successfully infiltrating the Democratic Party the way that they are at this moment. And it almost makes me miss that when Nancy Pelosi was like the ruling queen of the Democrats, because she would never have let this happen. And so I challenge Democrats across the country, the Democrat Party apparatus, stop this from happening. If you do not want the utter destruction of the United States, if you do not believe that the American empire is evil, if you do not align with outright communism and socialism and jihadism, put a stop to this. You have the power to do that. But that, of course, is not up to us. As Republicans, that is not even up to us as voters, even if we're Democrat. That is up to the Democrat Party establishment.
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0: All right. My soul says Liz is tough. Oh, thank you. I think. If that's a compliment. Mustard Seed says, DSA, working families, SEIU with the help of teachers unions have been organized and mobilized for years across the country. Yes, even red state. They've won local and county elections in Iowa, Kansas, and Arizona. Yes, that's right. The DSA is building an incredible apparatus. It's not a coincidence that Zohran Mamdani is the mayor of New York City. It's not a coincidence that Nithya Raman out in LA has quote unquote defeated Spencer Pratt, probably through ballot harvesting, legal, perhaps illegal means of getting the homeless residents of Skid Row to cast their ballots. They claim they've been paid. Hopefully the U.S. attorney is looking into that. The DSA understands how to game elections. Again, legally and illegally, they are building an apparatus to take over the Democrat Party in order to take over the United States of America. It's not your grandfather's Democrat Party of the working man. This is a threat to our country. Elephant 2024 says, you make a compelling argument for homeschooling, Liz, with all the indoctrination that goes on in public schools. Well, listen, I'm incredibly biased towards homeschooling because I was homeschooled myself and I had a very positive experience with it. In this day and age, it's even more critical to homeschool because you could find some schools, I suppose, back 30 years ago when I was in school that didn't entirely indoctrinate your child. I'm not sure that's the case now. Even if you find a school that, you know, the teachers are okay and the curriculum's okay with access to cell phones, one kid in the class having a cell phone and your kid has all the access to TikTok and other indoctrination mediums. So school buildings at this point in our country seem to be more of a threat than a benefit. You have to remember why we actually established public education in our country. It wasn't actually because we were pursuing universal literacy, you know, to teach everyone to read and write, to make sure that every child had an equal opportunity. That's actually not why we established the public school system. The first mandatory public school schooling law was passed in Massachusetts. And the reason it was passed in Massachusetts at the time, it was, I think, 1856, was because there was an influx of immigrants coming to Massachusetts. They were immigrants from Ireland, immigrants who were Catholic. And the Protestant politicians in Massachusetts at the time did not want children in our country growing up feeling a loyalty to a foreign country first, the country of their origin, their birth. And they also didn't want the Catholic religion to be practiced in our country. Again, you might remember at the founding of our country, Catholics were not even allowed to hold. They were prohibited from holding public office. So the public school system was made mandatory in Massachusetts in the 1850s so that the government at the time, those in charge of the government, these Protestant Americans could indoctrinate these new immigrant children in Americanism, which is good, and in Protestantism, which as a Catholic, you know, I don't think that the government should be indoctrinating against Catholicism. But the point that I'm trying to make here is that we have deviated significantly from the original intent of the public schooling system in our country. The original intent was actually for public schools to be a sort of indoctrination center, but we were the ones who were supposed to control that. We were the ones who were supposed to form foreigners into Americans and to make sure that Christian values, at the very least, were instilled in a populace to create a nation here. You can't just have a melting pot of a bunch of different cultures that come and live their culture separately. You have to create a culture that's universal. And that was the purpose of public schooling. We have deviated so significantly from that intent of why public schooling was made mandatory originally in our country that I argue, and I know that this is why I'm not a politician, because politicians can never say things like this. I'm lucky enough that I can say things like this. But I don't see any value in public schooling at this point. They're failing academically. The literacy rate of people coming out of the public school system is abysmal. The graduation rates are horrible. There's gangs and drugs and bullying, antisocial behavior that's being fostered, the transing of children, not to mention the ideological indoctrination and critical race theory and outright Marxism and communism and anti-Americanism and atheism. What is the value? Why do we have a public school system if that's what it is creating? That's what it is. That is how they are capturing the minds of children. And that is what they are instilling in the minds of these kids. I don't see the point for it. It seems to me at this point that we just societally use public schools as a giant babysitting apparatus so that parents can work or not care for their children during the day. But it's certainly not in the pursuit of education, and it's not in the pursuit of some kind of unified Christian American culture. So you should homeschool your kids if you possibly can, of the highest priority, if you want your child to remain intact mentally, physically, spiritually, and intellectually. You should, in fact, homeschool your kids. Robert says, too many Americans turning against God, Liz. Well, that's the root of it all, is it not? The root of it all is we cannot succeed as a society, as people, as individuals, as a country, if we are godless. We're not going to be a successful, quote unquote, secular culture. We're also not going to ever defeat the anti-God culture that comes from the other side if we do not play offense with our own culture. We do not live in a nation where we have this, where there's no such thing as neutrality. It's either their values or our values. They have anti-God, anti-American values. So we must propose, yes, even in public institutions, even in the government, we must propose pro-American and pro-Christian values. It's not a radical thing that I'm proposing. It's not theocracy. It's not whatever else. It is what our founders intended. They knew that our country would only work for a moral people. They knew, I mean, this was written into one of the first lines of the Declaration of Independence, that the reason that our government is structured the way that it is because first our rights come from God, that governments do not loan us these rights. Therefore, governments simply have no authority to take them away either. Our society will not thrive. We will fail if we continue to turn away from God. So the root of all of these problems, of course, or the solution to all of these problems is, of course, spiritual revival, which we are seeing to a certain extent in our country in the face of evil. People oftentimes recognize, oh, wow, that's evil. And if evil exists, good must exist. And those who are intellectually curious and open-minded then pursue, okay, well, if good exists, what is good? And who is the author of good? And if, again, if they're intellectually honest and they can put aside their preconceived biases, that leads them to God, which, again, we're seeing, especially among young men in our country. Yuck FooTube says the fact that most people 25 and under can't read cursive means they can't read the Constitution. That's interesting. That is an interesting point. It's weird, isn't it, that they don't teach cursive in public school anymore? Like, why wouldn't you? Unless you were trying to obscure history from children. I will be teaching my children to teach, to read cursive. Jim Maloney says, I rebelled against my leftist professors. Well, Jim, I'm happy to hear that. I think that's a wonderful thing to do. It's not always possible. Sometimes you will literally lose your career or your academic opportunity at a college if you do that. I understand, as much as it would be great for conservative students to all stand up against liberal professors. The power dynamic is a little imbalanced, as the left says. So oftentimes conservative students face punishment and ostracization and in this day and age, danger when they do that. So while I do encourage it, I don't think that that's the single or the only thing that we can propose as a solution, because it's not individual leftist professors. It's the entire apparatus. It's the entire apparatus. All right. Oh, Samuel Tucker says the education department's appointed misguided, manipulated tools of fools with foreign interests. Yeah, the education department should have been abolished day one in the Trump administration. Again, go back to the five things that we need to do in order to save our country from the indoctrination that happens in public schools from K to 12 all the way up through the university system. We can change the trajectory of what's happening in this country. We can. It's not hopeless. It's discouraging to suffer defeats the way that we did in New York last night. It's not surprising. We knew that was going to happen. But there are things that the federal government can do, things President Trump can do. And I know President Trump oftentimes looks at policy through the lens of how it's going to impact the economy. Our university systems are, of course, an important part of what drives our economy. It would cause some disruption in the economy, but our economy is strong. It self-corrects, and it's worth it. Sometimes to do the moral thing is more important. And in this case, it's critical to the survival of our country. So I encourage President Trump to do all of that. Okay. 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I showed you this yesterday, this t-shirt from Blaze. 250, America's 250th birthday. 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It's super cool. You want to be decked out for the 4th of July, especially this one. America's 250th birthday. Okay, guys, make sure you're subscribed to the show. YouTube.com/Liz Wheeler. 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And on Spotify, we are The Liz Wheeler Show. Thank you for watching today. Thank you for listening. I'm Liz Wheeler. This is The Liz Wheeler Show.
4: This week, we're talking with Yoram Hazony about the civil war on the right. We'll be talking Tucker, Trump, the Iran war, all of it coming up next. Yoram Hazony, you seem to have a perspective on a lot of very important issues facing our politics today, but you and I first crossed paths with your great national conservatism conferences.
5: To introduce myself, I'm Christopher Rufo. I'm a writer. I'm a documentary filmmaker. And I'm probably best known, however, to audiences at MSNBC and the New York Times as a liar, a racist, and a propagandist.
4: In the years since then, the movement has grown. It might now be in some trouble with all the various competing factions jockeying for position. But how do you see the National Conservatism Project right now, 2026?
6: Well, National Conservatism, it was and still is. It's an attempt to build a coalition of different factions on the right who are broadly nationalist. Meaning people who roughly thought that the Trump movement was a good idea, or grew to think it was a good idea, that Brexit was a good idea, and in general, people who feel like the leadership of Western countries should be drawn from that kind of nationalist and conservative background. And if we go back 10 years, the idea that you could actually take the many, many different competing factions and build them into a coherent set of ideas, a coherent movement. I think 10 years ago, it looked ridiculous. Even 5 years ago, it looked like, it was barely viable. But for a few years, we really did have kind of, internal peace to a significant degree where, the different factions that we're familiar with. So, there's a Machiavellians and Lockeans, and there's Catholic natural law types and various neo reactionaries. We had a few years where I think that was actually coming together pretty well, and that's how we got to have a statement of principles, and it turned out that people from most of those factions actually could sign on to a unified statement of principle. So I think it was doing well up until around the fall of 2003. Mm. And both of you remember that, there always were people on the fringes who thought focusing on the Jewish question was important to them. But that was like, an extremely small minority among the people who came to our conferences and spoke and wrote as part of our movement, by the way, both in America and Europe and beyond it, it was a very, very much a minority faction. And I think one of the biggest things that's ever happened to our movement was the reaction of many Americans to October 7th, to the prospect of a renewed war in the Middle East, which, you know, I think pretty much everybody who considers themselves a nationalist in America and in Europe, you know, did not want to see a new war in the Middle East, that's for sure. And I think, you know, like the big moves, the big moves have been, especially Tucker Carlson, who I think, you know, almost everybody in our movement loved him and followed him for many years when he was on Fox, and thought that after President Trump, that he was one of the great spokesmen for the movement. And his move in the last couple of years to focus, you know, three times a week, two times a week, on issues having to do with Israel and Jews, has been extremely difficult, you know, both for people who are, you know, sympathetic to some of his arguments, and for the rest of us who are less sympathetic. It's a big change, and we've all ended up having to deal with the situation where Israel and Jews were about, you know, the 30th most important thing that that our movement was thinking about, to have it be one of the central top things. And it's really not clear how it's going to end.
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4: The primary question, I think, for the American right now, certainly from a foreign policy perspective. And I guess there are two different things we need to maybe disaggregate from each other, or though maybe not. Maybe they're the same question, which is like the Jewish question, which is, you know, something you invoked in your answer there. How much
10: Are Jews sort of influencing American politics or global politics in a way that's independent from the interests of like non-Jewish political actors? That's like one thing we could bracket that. Then there's also the question of Israel as a nation state that is independent, obviously, of the American nation state, and how much the interests of Israel are in conflict and or overlap with the interests of America. But OK, I guess my question is more so, why did this happen? We can all point to October 7th, okay? But that seems like a little too easy. I think there must be something else going on here. National conservatism, your conference, was this like gathering place, a watering hole for all these disparate parts of the Trump right. Let's just call it that, the Trump right. You know, people like Tucker, Bannon, J.D. Vance, Chris, myself, Scott Bessent, okay, just Rubio. Anybody who's kind of involved in this scene broadly, this is a place you show up, you exchange ideas, and this is where the coalition lives. It's in jeopardy now because of this Israel question or the Jewish question, but I'm wondering why. Like, why is this the wedge? How do you account for that? Is it really the case in your analysis that, you know, Israel really is like the critical node in our understanding of geopolitics? Is this, you know, people have accused foreign actors of identifying this as something that could create these coalitional fractures because of ongoing and long understood sensitivities around these questions. What is your analysis for why this has become the thing that could potentially break up this coalition?
6: Well, look, these spikes in American interest in Israel and in American relations with Israel, the spikes are a very old part of American politics. You know, like it used to be that it comes and goes. Mm-hmm. So obviously one big difference, you know, which is really beyond anybody's control, is the fact that this is by far the longest war that Israel has been involved in ever, right? So I mean, we're 3 years into it, and it's just something new. It's new to Americans and Israelis and Europeans and everybody else who takes an interest in it. Certainly new to the other countries in the Middle East, new to everybody. But there's a reason that I invoked Tucker's name. Mm-hmm. and I think he's a very, very important player. He could have, you know, when he left Fox, he could easily have continued being, you know, kind of the number two mainstream nationalist conservative in America, broadly loved in, you know, to a significant degree, you know, kind of a unifying force, in some ways similar to, you know, to Trump himself, in some mm-hmm. ways similar to Charlie Kirk, you know, somebody who was accepted by, you know, pretty much everybody. And when you take somebody who is that important, like really a truly leading figure, who shaped the movement and has the loyalties of many, many people. You know, my family and I, we probably for 5 years or something, we watched him five times a week, at least mm-hmm. at least the monologue. And his shift has not been to, you know, to just being just being, you know, kind of a pacifist who wants all the wars to end, or even just an Israel skeptic. I have lots and lots of friends who are Israel skeptics. You know, some people are even Jewish skeptics mm-hmm. That I can have conversations with, and you can keep it from turning into the top issue that everybody's got to talk about. Tucker's a completely different story, and I don't expect all of your viewers to agree with me on this, but you can at least take my word. I've spent an awful lot of time trying to understand exactly what it is that Tucker is doing, and by the way, why is it that the White House, President Trump, Vice President Vance, Rubio, the rest of the team there, is completely incapable of getting him to play ball. Why is it that that he insists on pursuing themes which, let's put it this way, you raised the question of foreign actors. I have no idea whether, you know, the Russians or any other foreign actors are involved in the Tucker Show, but let's put it this way. If they wanted a super popular program to destroy the Trump coalition, if the goal were to destroy the Trump coalition, then they would be, you know, paying him or supporting or helping him do exactly what he's doing. So let me tell you what I think he's doing. And like I say, I know, and not everybody spends as much time on this as I do, but Tucker's show is built for the last 2 years. It's been built around a theme, and the theme is something like our world has good people in it, and it has demons in it.
10: Mm-hmm.
6: And the demons are associated with Jews and Judaism and Israel, right? And there's a endless parade of sometimes normal, sometimes half normal, and sometimes totally wacko people who appear on his show, and he's constantly herding them in the direction of this this theme: Jews are a demonic force in history. Jews or Israel are trying to destroy all the Christians in the Middle East. They invented nuclear weapons. They shot Kennedy. They blackmail Trump and hold him hostage. They occupy the United States by commanding the American government from abroad. He says the same thing about the British government. The idea that Jews are conspiring to destroy America and Europe because it's part of our religion or our heritage to try to destroy. Well, all of these themes and similar themes, they are the kind of thing that if you're a Jew or if you're a Jew friendly Christian. Right. Mm-hmm. Like you could be a Christian Zionist, or you could just be a Christian who has some positive things that you think about Jews, you know, without necessarily thinking everything about Jews or everything about Israel is great. If you're in one of these very broad categories, then when you start getting these clips that are circulated, in which people are making these arguments, the Jews controlled Churchill. They used Churchill in order to start World War II. When you start getting hit by these things, it causes an emotional reaction, which is far, far in excess of normal debates about political issues, certainly about foreign policy issues.
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10: And it's something that we've been thinking about and discussing. I keep waiting it for to just slide out of the news. And I had this idea at the very outset after October 7th. It seemed like the left went totally fanatical immediately. And there was an opportunity for a reshuffling. And then things started to change 2024. And then after Trump's victory, it started to be a key focal point. But what I see is really two debates happening. There is a pseudo-debate that is full of vitriol, conspiracy theory, detachment from reality, obsession with Jews and Israel. And there's another debate going on beneath the surface that sometimes gets obscured, which is an actual substantive debate. And these two layers don't appear to be functioning properly. And I think part of the cycle that you're describing is also something that is very real, which is that, as you said, the war is Israel's longest war. It continues to go on. It's now expanded to this multi-part war with Iran that was really laid out, I think, dubiously, without a very good strategy or description of the ends. And it seems like the actual realities are feeding into the focus, and nobody is making the substantive case or substantive debate. And you have on the other side, you have someone like Mike Huckabee, who is probably a very nice man, but he's proposing this kind of dead ideology of Christian kind of end time Zionism that I don't think is persuasive to people under 40. And so for someone that is middle of the road, has their wits, not kind of easy prey for conspiracy theories, my sense is that it's just actually very hard to have to separate out what is legitimate from illegitimate and to get at some of these real issues where there's this overlay of either fear of, oof, I don't want to say the wrong thing, or this kind of constant bait for these insane conspiracy theories. You know, Israel killed Charlie Kirk being the one that I've we've highlighted the most, which is like, this is absolutely nuts. This is totally detached from reality. But Yoram, I guess
4: if we were to take a kind of burrow into the real debate, let's say, something that is substantive, legitimate, et cetera, how do you see that playing out? What are the stakes? What are the sides? What are the basic arguments that you think we should be having instead of these more conspiratorial obsessions?
6: Well, it would definitely be a relief to have the real discussion for a change. I mean, it's a really interesting discussion. I mean, it begins with the question of what's the role of the United States in the world, mm-hmm. And here too, by the way, when you're talking about the substantive, the serious discussion about what is actually in America's interest, that's a good discussion to have. But even that, I think that the usual discussion, which kind of paints it as being, look, there's two choices. Either you're, this is like the standard New York Times view of the situation. Either you're the world's policeman. You're taking responsibility for the whole planet, or you're an isolationist and you turn your back on the world and you don't care what happens in the world. And that false dichotomy, which it kind of dominates the substantive discussion. Now the Trump administration has in fact worked hard and made a lot of progress towards a position which, I don't think it's a compromise position. You can see it as being, centered between the two extremes, but it's not a compromise position. It's a position that looks at the world. I mean, this is what you find in the public documents, the national security strategy, and so on. The public documents and statements of the administration. It's really an interesting position that they've developed. Roughly, it's a position that says the United States can't afford to be responsible, to have primary responsibility. That's the language of the national security statement. The United States can't afford, either financially or in terms of attention, just in terms of focus, to have primary security responsibility for Europe and for the Middle East and for South Asia and for East Asia, and for South America. And the position that they've been moving towards, I mean, there's a lot of internal debates both in the administration and around it, but the position that they've been moving towards is a position that says, and you can hear this in embryo from the very beginning of Trump's first campaign, that says, look, the United States is no longer going to be responsible for paying for the primary security of all these regions, and the United States is not going to send its sons and its daughters to do the work of having primary security responsibility. So there's a kind of de facto immediate kind of consequence to that Trumpian insight, which is the United States is going to have interests in different places in the world, but the first thing it's looking for is the kind of allies that would take primary responsibility themselves. Okay, so
4: is that an exception to that rule? I think some of the criticism on the right that I hear and I have some sympathy for is, wait a minute, America first foreign policy, restraint in the use of physical force, blood and treasure. The Iran war seems to be an exception to that. And I think, again, the administration, in my view, did a poor job explaining why are we doing this? What is our objective? What do we get if we win?
6: Yep.
4: And it seems like there it's not only a kind of intellectual exception to that rule you're describing, but then it also gives fodder because it's like, well, what are we doing there? I'm curious if you have a better answer, or if you can perhaps make the case that so far in my mind hasn't been made persuasively.
6: Well, I try to stay out of making the case, for a very simple reason, which is that I have friends and allies who who trust me on both sides of this. I mean, early in the war, when it was when what was going on was Israel at war, I appeared quite a lot, you know, especially on Bannon's show and on other shows, explaining what. You know, what I thought was going on. The problem is, I certainly don't want to be in a position where I'm telling Americans, listen, here's why it's a good idea for you to be involved in another Middle East war. I obviously have my opinions on this, but I don't want to be out there advocating American involvement. I haven't done it yet, and I'm not going to do it tonight, but I do think that the basic idea, if we can just for another couple of minutes stay at a higher level of discussion, I mean abstraction, the basic idea was, if Germany does not pull its own weight to defend itself and to take responsibility for Europe, and this has been the argument in the Ukraine, if Germany and France and Britain, advanced economies, 500 million people, them and their allies, if they're not capable of taking primary responsibility for defending Ukraine, if they think that that's important, then there's no reason for the United States to be doing it in place of them. Okay, and I would say that argument applies. It applies to South Asia, where the primary partner should be India, in my mm-hmm. view. It applies to East Asia, where the primary partner should be Japan, in my view. And the same kind of argument also, I think, in general, should apply to the Middle East. Israel and other American allies in the Middle East, they should have primary responsibility for their own defense. And that doesn't immediately say that if the United States is involved in the war, that means it's completely shattered the paradigm. I don't think that's true. I think even under Reagan didn't start any foreign wars. I mean, the only foreign war that Reagan engaged in the entire 8 years that he was president was Grenada, you know, like a 2 week operation. If you look at Reagan's involvement in the Cold War in a lot of different arenas, you'll see that, well, he backed the Poles in their rebellion against Russia. Not with military force, but with an awful lot of other intelligence and financing and logistics and strategy. He backed the British in the Falklands War with a tremendous amount of assistance to make it possible for Britain to win that war. And you can go on around the globe. In the Middle East, I think that within that paradigm, it's reasonable for somebody to say, entering a war in which Israel or the Gulf states or any other country that the United States thinks is acting in American interests. I don't think that should be the end of the world, having somebody say there's a war in the Middle East, let's put our thumb on the scale. I think everybody in our camp, which is, you know, from my money, the same responsible people in America that, you know, they want to see American interests be the most important thing. Anybody in our camp should look at what's going on right now. Now I'm talking about the substantive argument, not the rest of it. Anybody in our camp, I think, should look at what's going on right now and say the fact that after whatever it is, 3 months of American involvement in the war, the administration has decided that it's going to pull back, it's going to pull out, and it wants to refocus on economic issues, which are, you know, those issues which are most immediately of concern to Americans. I think that makes complete sense. I know that, you know, many of my friends in the Jewish and the Christian Zionist community are they're shocked by the speed of the turn. They're shocked by the, you know, by some of the rhetoric that the administration is using in order to put distance between itself and Israel. You know, I'm much less shocked by these things because I see very clearly that even though I don't think that, you know, no, I don't think the Trump administration was, you know, completely out of bounds and broke the paradigm to get involved in a war that's been going on for three years, to be involved in it for 3 months directly. I'm not praising it or not praising it. I'm just observing that that American effort to defend Israel and the Gulf states, the America's principal allies in the region.
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10: But I think this is precisely the point where we're seeing maybe some of the tensions that would naturally arise from the United States having this special relationship, quote unquote, with Israel. And I want to take a kind of realist perspective on this, which is that Israel wants to be a regional hegemon. They want to be in control of their region, but they're small. And they are surrounded by states that don't want that. Iran maybe being the most obvious here. And they can't sort of create this environment in which they're the hegemon unilaterally, they have to depend on us. But we can only get them so far without jeopardizing our own interests. And we've reached here this kind of line, this threshold, where perhaps our interests diverge. And there's this open question then of what the United States does in this situation. And I want to try to give like due credit to the skeptical argument here, which is for 30 years, let's say, since the end of the Cold War, maybe even earlier than that, the United States posture has been to kind of just reflexively defend Israel's interests, regardless of how much the U.S. might have to pay a cost for defending those interests regionally. That's the argument, that there's this foreign policy establishment, neocon foreign policy establishment, that subordinates the U.S.'s interests on behalf of some kind of larger supranational

0: where we need to sort of back out of it, but Israel wants to entangle us further. They are going to take measures in order to prevent us from sort of extracting ourselves from this situation, perhaps even inducing us to get boots on the ground, et cetera, because that's what there is in their interest. And like, I don't even begrudge them for doing that. Of course they're going to do that. They need to defend their interests. This is their foreign policy objective. And but because of that, because we understand what they need and what they want, and knowing that that is at times going to be at odds with what we want, we need to develop some new sort of more distant posture with them that can't be predicated on this kind of abstractions around, you know, like what Chris was saying, this sort of like end times theology on the one hand, or whatever else is exists outside of this strict realpolitik material framework. Okay, is my framing here clear? And so I guess my question then is, like, what is the more healthy, long-term, durable, realist relationship that the U.S. can have with a regional ally who is nonetheless sort of constantly at odds with its neighbors?
1: That's a lot of different questions.
0: Okay, so it is a lot of different questions.
1: I don't object to those questions. They're all good questions. I'll just begin someplace, and you can sort of nudge me on the proper course. The place I want to begin is, look, there is no faction that I'm familiar with in Israeli politics, in Israeli domestic politics, which, or by the way, in the Jewish world more generally, there is no faction that thinks, that uses concepts like Israel must be the hegemon in the Middle East. Okay, like, you know.
0: Really?
1: Really. The word hegemon doesn't, it doesn't exist in Israeli discourse. I mean, like, it's literally a term that I don't remember anybody from any political party in ever using it. You know, we can do our homework and see if I'm right, but I'm pretty sure that's correct. The Israeli outlook, and you know, obviously it's many, you know, it's a spectrum of different mm-hmm. political parties, just like it is in any country. But if we can just sort of take the biggest and most prominent parties and sort of talk about them in overgeneralize and talk about them as a generality, the discourse is about security. Okay, I mean, that's what Israelis think about. Mm-hmm. Now, security is, you know, security, you know, you can use the term security to explain why the United States has to have control of the entire globe. And people in America may imagine that Israelis do that kind of thing, that they think, oh, security means we have to control the whole Middle East or something. But Israelis, in their own self-understanding, they don't think like that. They don't talk like that. Those aren't their goals. So if you ask, let's talk about Iran. Iran is very far from Israel. I'm saying, you know, it's far enough so that the Israeli Air Force can only get there to large parts of Iran. Maybe there's some parts of Iran that they can get to without refueling, but most of Iran, to get there and to maneuver properly, they need refueling to get there. That's a very, very long distance. Now, Israel is, as you say, it's a small country. We're talking about 7 million Jews and a couple of million other citizens, and the width of the country is about 45 miles.
0: Mm-hmm.
1: Okay, like Tel Aviv to the Red Sea, 45 miles. We're talking about a very small population and a very small geographic region. And the idea that Israel thinks that it should be hegemonic, in Iran is, I think that would strike Israelis as completely absurd. The issue in Iran is, as Israelis see it, the issue in Iran is

0: You have an ideological entity which declares constantly that its purpose is to destroy Israel.
1: Mm-hmm.
0: And by the way, they also say that their purpose is to destroy America. And the if they were just saying it, but they weren't acting on it, then there wouldn't be war between Israel and Iran. The reason that there's war between Israel and Iran is because Iran doesn't just say that. They act on it. Their foreign policy is focused on recruiting and creating militaries throughout the Middle East, with the goal of taking over various countries, and with the goal of destroying Israel as a the beginning of a bid for broader world domination. In other words, what it is that the kind of thing that people are accusing Israel of, Israelis think that that's what Iran really is. You know, we can have an argument about whether Israelis are right about that or not, but at least in the self-perception of Israelis, what we're doing in this war is primarily, first and foremost, trying to prevent Iran from getting a nuclear weapon. Israel is too small to survive a nuclear first strike. So primarily it's about preventing Iran from being able to gain a nuclear weapon. And because of the fact that Israel has been at war on and off with Iran, I mean, often quietly, but the war with Iran has been going on for decades. Because Israel has been quietly at war with Iran for decades, and we know what we think, we Israelis think that we know that if Iran had the ability to eliminate Israel, it would do it immediately. Okay, so you know, maybe we're right, maybe we're wrong. So that brings us to the big important question of, you know, of regime change. And I think, you know, people who are familiar with my politics and my writing, I'm not an advocate of regime change. Mm-hmm. Wars. I mean, I think in general they don't work. You know, I think the same thing that the rest of the nationalist camp thinks, which is in general they don't work, and very often they're attached to this this idea that, well, you can't just leave chaos, so what's the next goal after regime? You knock the regime over, the next goal is occupation in order to turn, you know, to turn whatever, Afghanistan or Somalia or Egypt or Iraq or whatever, Serbia, to turn whatever country it is you're regime changing. You then need to occupy it in order to turn it into a liberal democracy so it can play nice with all the other liberals. Now, I'm completely against that entire worldview, but I do think that if you're dealing with an enemy regime which is declaring that its purpose is to destroy you, and then they year after year, decade after decade, do whatever it is that they can to achieve that.
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6: I think that's exactly right. I've been saying for a long time, evangelicals are the largest voting bloc for conservatives, but the least represented in elite institutions. For a variety of complex reasons, evangelicals don't produce intellectual content, media content that escapes their bubble, and has been in decline on the national discourse since the 90s, since the last generation kind of moral majority figures. But the last question I have for you, and I think it's a really interesting one, and I don't know the answer to, but you know, J.D. Vance is kind of the heir apparent to the MAGA movement, to the national conservative movement. He's appeared at your conferences. He was, in many ways, the candidate of the new right, so people who wanted to take the right in a new direction. And he's found himself at the center of a lot of different pressures. And so I've seen arguments on both sides. You know, JD wants to go the kind of Trump direction, more interventionist direction. JD wants to go the more Tucker direction, non-interventionist direction. There's been a lot of squabbling. What's the state of play, and where do you think JD Vance will go from here?
0: Well, here too, I think I have to limit what I'm willing to say, because you know, nobody's asked me to be JD's spokesman, and I said at the top of the show, I've said before, not just that he's the candidate, but he's a personal friend. I like him very much. I think he would make a really good president, and I think his heart is in the right place for him to be the leader of that very, very large mass of Republican voters, the mainstream of the Republican Party. I think it is unfortunate that that JD, together with various other friends of mine, are also, you know, have been for years and years friends of Tucker's, and they feel that they feel that they owe him a lot. Most of them are not clear on what the extent of his ideological shift is. They're not clear what his motives are. You know, they do not understand why he won't play ball. They don't understand why he's declaring that he's never going to support the Republican Party again at exactly the moment that you would think that he would be saying, oh, Trump and Vance have turned towards closer to the kinds of things that he would be advocating in terms of policy. All of this is very, very poorly understood in the White House and in the administration and in nationalist circles in Washington and beyond. They're in a tough spot. I think that in the end, they're going to have to. Trump already said with regard to Tucker, you know, we don't want them, we don't need them. I think in the end, they're going to have to recognize that that this particular faction, this cult-like faction on the right of the Republican Party, is an albatross around their necks, and they're not going to be able to go on with it. But there are political players that are bullies. You know, this is the way I see the Iranians. I think, you know, I don't think that that Trump and Vance are going to succeed in getting that deal that, you know, they would hope to get from the Iranians, for the simple reason that the Iranians are not going to take yes for an answer. They're not going to take what's being offered. They interpret the administration giving in to some of their demands as a reason to hold out and make more demands. And you'll see that over the coming months. They won't stop until they destroy the agreement. And ironically, Tucker is that kind of force within the Republican Party. He's just not somebody you can negotiate with. I myself tried to have this conversation with him. You may have heard.
7: I remember.
0: I told Tucker on that call, an hour and 20 minutes, I told him that I'm happy to continue the conversation. I'm happy to have more conversations with him. I'm happy to bring him clips. I'm happy to talk him through the issues. I'm not the person who said enough. You know, I'm not going to talk anymore. Tucker is that kind of bully. That's my impression, that he's not going to take yes for an answer. He's going to keep pushing until in the end the Republican Party is going to have to say, all right, you just don't have a seat at the table. I'm sorry that's the way it's going to end, but I'm pretty sure that is the way it's going to end.
7: I mean, isn't there just the other option, which is to just starve this faction of oxygen? I mean, the Thomas Massie loss, I think, was very instructive. That was a somewhat of a test of just how electorally significant this collection of interests, influencers were. And I think what we learned is not very, actually. And if Trump and the admin over the next 2 years continues to deliver on its promises that things improve in America, that they can point at wins here and there, and, you know, Supreme Court decisions come down in our favor, and, you know, that's really all that needs to happen, I think. I worry, maybe I'm naive, but I worry that the moment you try to get down in the mud and sort of negotiate or even attempt to sort of ostracize these people or disavow them or somehow kick them out, whatever that might mean, you end up getting dirty and you end up actually giving them more credibility. You're sort of acknowledging that they're this powerful force that needs to be dealt with. I'm just not convinced that that's necessarily the case.
6: Well, unless it's like Massie, where you actually can knock them out electorally and take them off the board. Media figures are different because someone like Candace Owens, the more you criticize her, the more attention you're giving her, the more you're feeding her psychopathy, and the more you're integrating her audience. And so it does seem that, you got to ignore some, you got to knock out others. Well, it's great.
0: Well, I agree with the sentiment, but notice the negotiation, right? A coalition requires negotiation.
7: Yeah.
0: You're absolutely right that there's some people you can, you know, you can ignore them. You can make the calculation, no, I'm not going to negotiate with them. But a normal thing to do when you're building out a coalition. Let's say that you're the strongest faction. You're at the center of the Republican Party. You represent two-thirds or more. And so, okay, so, but still, that's not enough to win. To win, you need to give something. You know, the way you were saying before, Chris, you need to be willing to throw a bone to your left, to throw a bone to your right, to give them things. And, you know, sometimes it's explicit negotiation and sometimes it's implicit. But the problem that the administration has not yet resolved for itself is it willing to negotiate with that faction? Is it willing to sit down with them and say, I hear what you're saying. I'll give you something. I can't give you everything. I'll give you something and try to get their endorsement in exchange. That's a problem. It's a problem that's not simply going away. It requires, in the end, a strategic decision. Am I knocking them out? Am I just ignoring them? Am I negotiating? And I think that the decision is going to, in the end, have to be somewhere in the ignoring and knocking out zone, because negotiating doesn't work.
6: All right. Well, Yoram Hazony, we'll give you the last word. It's great to see you, and best of luck in everything, and hope to see you at the next NatCon event.
0: Okay. Thanks, gentlemen.
7: Thanks, Yoram.
8: Jonathan, thank you so much for coming on. I am, as you know, a big fan of yours, and as I said to you before the interview started, what I like about you is I get the same thing from you that I get from the Constitution, and that is you're not always on my side. and that's how I know somebody's reading the Constitution the right way, is it doesn't always cut my way. And you're an honest broker, and I've always appreciated that over the years. I want to talk
9: about
8: your
9: new book.
8: Thank you so much, Brian. You bet. I want to talk about your book, Rage in the Republic. I mean, the name kind of says it all, and it's right where we are. Why did you write the book?
9: Well, you know, the book itself, coming out before the 250th anniversary of the Declaration of Independence, gives us a chance to take stock of not just where we are, but who we are. And the first half of the book looks backwards. It looks at really what were the unique characters and actions that came together to create the most successful democracy in the history of the world. And to do that, I compare two revolutions. It's really a tale of two cities, Philadelphia and Paris, both of which were experiencing growing violence. This is after the revolution in Philadelphia. But one, Philadelphia, stopped almost on a dime. The violence ended with the ratification of the United States Constitution, a system that allowed for pressures to be vented within the system instead of on the streets. Paris, of course, turned into a bloodletting known as the Terror. And so I explore that by looking at a common denominator in the form of Thomas Paine, who was one of two of our great leaders of the early Republic that was involved in both revolutions, the other one being Lafayette. What really comes out of this, as you, I think, really poignantly noted, Glenn, is that we've been here before, that the rage we're seeing, many of the voices we're hearing, we have seen and heard before. And it is a cautionary tale of what destroyed the French Revolution, were many of the same types of voices we're hearing today. The second half of the book looks forward and asks, can that unique American Republic survive in the 21st century? And it looks at everything from robotics to AI to global governance, like systems like the EU. And I believe that we can. But the key
8: Go ahead. Go ahead. Give the key, and then we're going to come back. I want to start at the beginning first, and then we'll get to the second half. But go ahead. The key is?
9: Well, the key is for us to remember who we are in this moment. And it is a lot of effort to sort of discard the U.S. Constitution and the values that brought us here. Those values are going to be the very thing that will allow us to survive this century.
8: So let's go back to Thomas Paine and the difference between the American-French Revolution. It's interesting to me. He was involved in both of them. Washington seemed to get it. I believe Hamilton was the other one that understood this is not the American Revolution. Jefferson didn't. Jefferson thought, you know, that it was very similar to the American Revolution. What was it that Washington saw that Thomas Paine did not see?
9: Well, Paine is, without question, one of the most fascinating historical figures I have ever researched. He is just extraordinary. Keep in mind that when he landed in Philadelphia 2 years before the Declaration of Independence, he had to be carried off the ship. He was a wreck. He had failed in everything he had put his hand to, marriages, employment. He had been fired from every job he held. And he sort of washed up on these shores. There was only one person who saw something in that wreckage, and he was Benjamin Franklin. And Franklin met Thomas Paine when he was penniless and totally out of the running of anything. And it was Benjamin Franklin that sent him to this country. 2 years later, he would be called the penman of the Revolution. But where the book criticizes Paine is that he was a believer in pure democratic action, the sort of Rousseau view that the general will produce good things. The framers didn't believe that. They believed that the greatest threat to democracies was mobocracy, was the what was one framer called democratic despotism. That's why Madison created a constitution that protected against tyranny of the majority with checks and balances and shared powers. Paine didn't sign on to all of that. And when he went to France, he did not argue for those what were called precautionary measures, and it damn near killed him. He came within a very short period of being guillotined.
8: I think it was a miracle that saved his life, actually. So tell me the tell me right now, you are looking at a country where you hear all the time democracy, democracy, democracy. And that should be cautionary to anybody who hears that. If you're preaching for a democracy, that is not what we are, for a reason. And people don't believe, they believe majority rules. They believe that's important. They want to get rid of the electoral college and everything else. Explain the dangers of majority rules.
9: That's exactly right, Glenn. And there's a chapter in the book called The New Jacobins. And it is a chapter that looks at this growing movement to strip away powers of the Supreme Court, pack the Supreme Court, dump the Constitution. You have leading legal figures who are saying that the U.S. Constitution has to go on the 250th anniversary of our independence. This is the most successful and stable democracy in the history of the world. And you've got law professors telling people, the Constitution is our problem. And what they are really restating is what we heard in the French Revolution, this belief that we just need to strip away those barriers to democratic action. That historically has proven a disaster time and time again. The irony that I point out in the book is that when you look at these past systems like the French Revolution, they tend to produce a single tyrant. So at the end, what they do is they melt down, and then the people embrace a tyrant like Napoleon. And that's the greatest irony. When people talk about the Athenian democracy collapsed. And the framers didn't want the Athenian democracy because they saw it as a mobocracy.
8: That is always the case, isn't it? I mean, very few revolutions end with the people who started them. I think we're one of the only ones that ended with the people, because it ends in a mobocracy, and then people are screaming out, somebody make this madness stop, and that's when you get your dictator. I mean, isn't that the way it always happens?
9: It does. And Paine came to understand that. You know, I always think I'm a big film noir buff. And I remember there's a great line in a film noir movie where Fred Murray turns to the femme fatale and says, "I love you so much. I only wish I liked you." And that's sort of what happens with a lot of people with pain. He died without any friends. It was he alienated everyone. He started fights. But the great genius of Payne is Payne knew what it took to win a revolution. Madison knew what it took to create a republic. And in many ways, those two figures shaped our destiny. Payne understood in the end what Madison was talking about. When he was sitting in the Luxembourg prison waiting to be guillotined, he understood that, you know, he advocated a unilateral system. A unicameral system. He didn't like two houses. He wanted the masses to have this enhanced voice. He came to abandon that, and he came to understand that you have to control democracies if they are going to flourish. And ultimately, he was saved literally by a swinging door, because he was in with a group of Belgians and he was dying. He was very sick. And they convinced the jailer to open the door. Well, when they opened the door, you couldn't see a mark of four on the door. That was a mark placed that all four of them were to be executed that night. So he was saved literally by a swinging door. Otherwise, he would have joined his other friends who were guillotined in the French Revolution.
8: I love that story. You know, one of the reasons why he had no friends in the end is because I think he was gravely misunderstood on Age of Reason. You know, he's trying to make a case to the French that don't believe in God, in fact, relate to God right directly to the king and government, and they're not seeing any of it. We have a letter, and I'll have to share it with you sometime. I have a letter in Thomas Paine's own handwriting where he is writing back saying to the founders, "What are you doing to me? I'm trying to make this case. I'm not talking about, you know, America. I clearly saw the miracles." I mean, he is misunderstood as this grand atheist, and he's really not. Doesn't believe in God the way necessarily I believe in God, but he is not an atheist at all.
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9: That he was the ultimate contrarian, and he was also incredibly principled. You know, he was so unpopular. He has the distinction of being tried and convicted in three countries and actually being accused of sedition in three countries. When he came to the United States, taxi drivers wouldn't even pick him up because he was despised so much. Benjamin Franklin's daughter, as I talk about in the book, was one of his friends. And she said it would have been better if he died after he wrote Common Sense. That was one of his friends. So it's an amazing story about this guy who always had a sense of his North Star, but he also had a sense of when he was wrong. And that's different from a lot of people. But Paine was never someone they wanted to embrace. They liked Thomas Jefferson. You know, he's tall, handsome, erudite, you know, slave owner. Paine was against slavery. They didn't like Paine, who was a hard-drinking guy, penniless, who just started fights in every pub he went into. By the way, one of the reasons he was penniless is that he insisted that his works, he had the first bestseller. That's what Common Sense was. It was the first world bestseller. And he insisted that not only should that some of that money go to people fighting for the revolution, but that the price should be kept low so everyone could afford it.
8: And I believe 2/3 of Americans had either read it or had a copy of it by the time.
9: That's
8: of the revolution,
9: right.
8: Which is
9: right.
8: Which is crazy. I mean, there's not 2/3 of anything that has been written, except maybe the Bible in today's America. That's just an outrageous, especially in a time when you didn't have books.
9: It's so true. Snack. You know, and I drove my kids crazy for years because I did nothing but research Thomas Paine. And, but he is so darned interesting. You know, he was a corset maker like his father and hated it. But corset making may have saved the American Revolution because he hated it so much, he was going to become a privateer, and which is basically a lawful pirate. It was his father, through this secret network of corset makers, that found out and found him on the ship and took him off the ship. That ship went out and was absolutely destroyed by a French privateer. He would have died on that ship. But he ultimately joined another ship and actually became effectively a pirate. And the only reason that's important, as I mentioned in the book, is it gave him something he had never had before. Money. When he finished that voyage, he was able to return and study the Enlightenment and go to university classes. So in some ways, we were not only saved by corset making and a swinging door, but strangely enough, piracy.
8: You know, I don't know if we ever would have gotten to the American Revolution without Common Sense. And I don't know if we would have won it without the American Crisis. I mean, in a year period, he played such a critical role in clarifying and saying, look, this is Common Sense. This is what we're fighting for, and driving us to the Declaration. And then when we're losing and we're running from the British and everybody is saying, well, this was a mistake, he galvanizes at least the troops behind Washington. Is it true that he wrote that on the head of a drum?
9: Well, partially it is true. What's interesting is that you know, his relationship with Washington was really a father-son relationship. You know, he rode into Philadelphia with Washington. Washington credited him with saving the revolution. When Washington was in the winter at Valley Forge and his troops had no morale left, he turned to Thomas Paine and said, write. And he did. And it rallied the troops. Now, that relationship I explore in the book towards the end of the French Revolution discussion, because I think the greatest disappointment for Paine, and he didn't show that a lot because a lot of people attacked him, but I think the thing that cut him the deepest was he felt that Washington abandoned him, that when he was sitting in the Luxembourg prison, he did not feel that Washington came to his side. And reading his letters...
8: When he left, wasn't it... I mean, Washington said, this is not the American Revolution. You're wrong. And he was upset at Washington, and didn't Washington at the time make it clear, you're on your own, dude, you're on your own? Or is that not true?
9: Well, I think that it wasn't clear to Payne. Payne dedicated rights of man to Washington, which Washington didn't like. So when he sent Washington the books, Washington didn't respond. But then when he got sent to the Luxembourg prison, there was no real strong intervention by the United States to save his life. And you could see it was really having this impact on Payne, because Washington really was his North Star. He believed in Washington. And that was one of the most telling moments for Payne. That was a very dark period of his life. The French Revolution had turned into the Terror. They were going to execute him. Then suddenly Robespierre was executed instead, and he was released. But I think it was that break with Washington that took its greatest toll on Payne.
8: So I'm convinced there would be no American Revolution without Thomas Paine. But I believe there would be no republic without Washington. Talk to me a little bit about the mob that started to take root after the American Revolution.
9: Yeah, Washington was terribly important, as you know, Glenn. That, you know, he was this rallying figure. It was Payne that gave him the words that he needed. It was Washington that was the symbol. People didn't rally around Payne. In fact, Common Sense was anonymous. And actually, one of his greatest critics, John Adams, who I think was a bit jealous of Payne's influence, admitted that when his wife wrote him and said, people say you wrote Common Sense. And at this time, Payne was not really that well known. And John Adams said, I could never have written that. I think I know who wrote it. It's a guy by the name of Thomas Paine. And he wrote to a friend and said, I met him, and this is a quote, and he had genius in his eyes. And that's the same thing that Franklin saw, and I think the same thing that Washington saw. So Washington and Madison together helped temper this republic and to create the things that limit the passions of democracy, force compromise. That's what people today resist the most, right? They want to just pack the Supreme Court with a liberal majority. They want to reduce the influence of the Senate to try to force compromise. All of those things were the rallying cries of the French Revolution. All of those things were what Washington and Madison rejected. And in some ways, I think Paine was the voice of righteous rage in our revolution. And Madison was the voice of pious reason. And Washington preferred Madison after the revolution. As I say in the book, there's nothing more inconvenient than a revolutionary after a revolution. And that's what Paine found in two countries.
8: So let's move to today. Where's the righteous reason today?
9: Well, that really gets back to where we are, and you're so right about that. I mentioned the book that I was working on the French chapter of this book. I was sitting in my office at George Washington, and all of a sudden I heard guillotine, guillotine, guillotine. And I had this sort of odd moment. I felt like I was being pulled into my pages of the French Revolution.
8: Yeah.
9: In fact, students outside my window with a guillotine during the pro-Palestinian protest. They brought a guillotine, and they were listing people they wanted to guillotine from the university. Now, I don't think that they really wanted to see anyone guillotined, but it made me think, is it possible? You have that moment of doubt. After all of our history, could we still lose it all? And the answer is, of course, we can. I mean, that's what Benjamin Franklin was talking about when he said, it's your republic if you can keep it. Every generation can lose this gift that we have gotten. And what worries me is how the establishment have become the new Jacobins. Remember, the Jacobins of the French Revolution were establishment figures. They were journalists, lawyers, aristocrats, much like people today. You've got Erwin Chemerinsky, dean of Berkeley, saying the Constitution basically has to be trashed. He's just one of a number of people who have said the Constitution is now the problem that we have to get rid of. Those are the familiar voices.
8: You also have politicians now who will not openly say that, but I have talked to senators and congressmen that say nobody reads it. Nobody cares. Nobody cares. It's all about policy. It's not about the Constitution anymore. So, I mean, while you can say you love the Constitution, your actions show, no, you really don't. You don't know it. You don't revere it. You don't follow it. So it's just a step down from somebody openly saying, get rid of it.
9: No, you're right. And that is the thing about rage, is that it gives you a license to do and say things you wouldn't otherwise do. It's addictive and it's contagious. But what people won't admit is that they like it. When you look at the streets of Minneapolis and other cities, those people like it. And it spreads. That's what happens in these revolutions, where people are saying, let's get rid of these precautions. Let's have direct democratic rule. That's what we're really talking about here. The irony, as I point out in my book, is that the Raging Republic really shows over and over again that today's revolutionaries become tomorrow's reactionaries. All of the so-called mountain, as they were called in the French Revolution, Robespierre, Marat, all of them, they were all guillotined. They were all killed in the end. And so it's why I quote at the beginning of the book, one of the few Frenchmen to survive from the revolution. And he observed that revolutions like Saturn devour their children. And Paine himself made reference to that expression, and it has proven itself over and over again that revolution unleashes not just the best, but the worst of us. And if you don't have a system that can take those pressures, it consumes you with the rest of the world around you. Now, that's going to be very important, because the book goes into what we're looking at in the 21st century, which is unprecedented. With AI and robotics, we are looking at massive unemployment numbers. Even the most conservative estimates are looking at a huge population of citizens that may have to be subsidized by the government. And the book, there's a lot of research on that. But what's different about Raging the Republic is I look at, what does that mean about being a citizen? What does that mean if a large part of our population is supported entirely by the government? How does that change your relationship to the government? How do we make this republic work if we are essentially a kept citizenry? And I explore that and suggest ways that we can avoid it. But the only way we will survive this is if we return to the principles that created us, including what I call a liberty-enhancing economy, which is capitalism. People forget that Wealth of Nations by Adam Smith came out the same year as the Declaration of Independence, and it did not go over well back in Great Britain. Its success was in the United States. The framers immediately saw capitalism as the key economic theory to coexist with their political theory. They realize that unless people are economically free, they can never be politically free.
8: But they also, I think, had read the first book on moral sentiments. Mm-hmm. And that is the part that we completely leave out of the conversation.
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8: The invisible hand of the market will give you everything you want, and it will strangle you to death. And, you know, we thought, because I don't think we've had capitalism, real true capitalism, for a very long time. But what we are in now, I don't even know what to call it now. You know, we have so, what people have a problem with capitalism, I think, is the fact that there is no understanding of moral sentiments, our responsibility. And that doesn't mean just capitalism. That means also freedom, as you said. It's a republic if you can keep it. That requires you to have moral sentiments.
9: No, you're so right. This is why I love talking with you. You're the best read person I know in the media. And you're absolutely right that people forget that Adam Smith was really offering a theory of political economic rules, not just economic rules. It was an economic model. He tied it directly into his view of society. He did believe in morals. And in that sense, he broke from some people in what's called the Scottish Enlightenment, who sort of downplayed the role of faith and morals in their theories. Adam Smith did not. He believes wholeheartedly in those decisions. And people often misportray him, as you noted, because they say, oh, well, you know, it's not for the love of the butcher, which is, you know, why the system works. It is self-interest. But Adam Smith still believed that individuals still needed to make virtuous decisions.
8: Yes. Yeah. Real capitalism, I think, is the greatest charity of all time. You get to do what you believe. You pay the price for it if it fails. You get the winnings if you keep it. And if you're a good capitalist, you realize the only thing you have to do to win is figure out how to make people's lives better.
9: I think that's right. Give them what they want.
8: Yeah, give them what they want. And in an immoral society, then you get into all kinds of problems. But in a moral society, you get into it works really, really well. So let me go through a couple of things. We are looking at so many things where we don't agree on truth, on morals, on anything, on right and wrong. And if you don't agree with one side, you're evil. And that works on both sides. You're either evil on one side or you're a Nazi, according to the other side. How do we, the secret of America is unum, e pluribus unum. The one thing we agreed on was the Declaration and the Bill of Rights, that you have these rights and responsibilities, and that's what makes us free and prosperous. If we don't have that, what do we have? And how do we get back to that?
9: Well, I do think that's what we need to be talking about. I just gave a speech in Prague where I may have irritated my audience and said that I have less faith that the EU will survive this century. Key here is how can we preserve a republic with the pressures that are coming? And the book lays out a couple of critical components of that that basically mean that we have to reaffirm and magnify some of the original values that created the American Republic. That includes keeping government as local as possible, avoiding these global governance systems like EU. It means trying to maintain what I call a liberty enhancing economy, and we do that by trying to not subsidize just half or more of the population, but to try to make wise decisions about what areas are likely to be homocentric and what are going to be robocentric, as I talk about in the book. And the book actually refers to certain jobs as what I call Guinan jobs, it's actually named after the bartender on the Star Trek Enterprise. I used to always, as a kid, marvel the fact that Guinan, the bartender, was standing in front of a replicator that could make the perfect Romulan sunrise cocktail, and yet she made it. And so I call these Guinan jobs that, for some reason, they wanted Guinan to do it. Now, there are lots of jobs like that where people are still prefer humans, but there are other jobs which will be wiped out by robotics. And we need to look at that. But what I'm afraid of is that the usual response in government is, let's just subsidize dying industries and penalize industries going to robotics. That's right.
8: Yeah.
9: And it's never going to work. You're just going to burn money.
8: No.
9: The key is to be smart about this. And we need to lead the world in that.
8: Kondratiev is one of my favorite economist from history, Stalin's economist, and he came up with the Kondratiev wave. And he actually did research when Stalin said, which is better, capitalism or communism? And he's like, let me think that through. The answer to Stalin is whatever you say. He was killed after, he came up with his wave. But his whole thing was, capitalism it's seasonal, and it will burn itself out. It will go into winter. Where communism and socialism and all this try to take the trees and force them into growth when they have to have sleep and you have to burn out the, the dead stuff. And we are headed towards a deep, deep winter, and those things have to die. But You know, as you point out in the book, you're talking about such displacement of people. You know, I have been, John, I've been talking about this for 30 years. I've been warning about AI. I'm a big fan of AI. Also, a big proponent of saying warning, because it's like everything. It is a double-edged sword. It will cut our throat, or it will cut the forest down in front of us so we can expand. But I don't, you know, you get to this place to where if we're not careful, we will have a very few people making all of the money, controlling absolutely everything. And then we're kind of just sheep that have to be fed by the machine and by the elites. How do we avoid that?
9: You know, I talk about that in the book because I ask a question in the book that was asked by a Frenchman who went by the name of Farmer John. And he was a Frenchman who came to our shores and wrote a book that was itself a rage success in Europe. And it described what was happening in the United States. People were fascinated by these Americans. We were viewed as a type of new species. And he asked this poignant question. He said, what then is this American? It was an honest question because we were the hottest thing of the time. We were the first Enlightenment revolution. And we have to ask ourselves again, what then is this American? Who are we? And the fact is that people came to this country. We don't have a legacy of land or shared culture. We have a legacy of ideas. That's what makes us unique. People came here because they could reinvent themselves the way Thomas Paine did. He came here as a human wreck, as a lifetime failure, and he reinvented himself. And he said at the time when he landed that there was, quote, something special here. There is still something special here. It is who we are. And we need to make sure that people have this ability to

0: So how do they find identity? I mean, I see, because I think there's like there's two. I am a big proponent of AI, and I warn at the same time. But I use it, I see it as a tool to allow me to do things that I have in here. I just don't have the staff of 400 to be able to keep up with what's in here. You know what I mean? It can do so much. And I have a staff check everything, because I know what it is. But it's a tool and a great tool. But there's also a part of the population that is like, it'll do my job for me. And when you get to that, well, then you're going to be a slave to the technology or to the government or whatever. I mean, there are people that just, they want to punch in, punch out, and just live their life.
1: Yeah, so that's what I refer to in the Raging Republic as a kept citizenry. We can't have that. And we also cannot create an economy that's fake. Right? You can't have an arts and craft citizenry that just has a bunch of people doing effectively arts and crafts, right? None of that is going to give them a sense of worth. So it means that we have to focus on those industries that we still want human beings to be part of and then can be productive. They are there. I believe in capitalism. I believe that there will be those industries. As you suggest, Glenn, there's going to be a burn off, but then people will shift. We have to facilitate that by not artificially subsidizing some industries. We have to allow people to find ways to advance themselves. What we need to avoid is that if you have a small percentage of productive citizens, they're going to increasingly live separately, and they're going to demand more power over how money is spent. And you're going to have a calcified class structure that has never existed in this country. And that's what we have to avoid. But I think we can. But we won't if we follow the way of the new Jacobins, these leaders in this mob that is calling for us to trash the very thing that we will need to survive this century.
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3: A couple of things. How do we get to a place to where... Well, first, give me your thoughts on Minnesota and what is happening there. Is that insurrection? Is that a protest? What's happening there?
4: Well, I don't like the term insurrection. People use that at January 6th. I said it wasn't an insurrection. I agree. That day afterwards.
3: Can you define what an insurrection is?
4: An insurrection is truly trying to overthrow the government itself. I think these are riots. They are people who are inebriated by rage. It's also caused by these politicians who are so similar to what I describe in the book in France. They are so much like these figures that enabled the mob in France and then ultimately were themselves guillotined and devoured essentially by the revolution. We're certainly seeing that. I don't think we're at an insurrection here. What should worry us is what these people are saying. That is, what it is that they want. You know, they want instant power. They want democratic change without those Madisonian precautions. They want to just get rid of the Supreme Court or stack it, get rid of the Constitution. One of my colleagues has argued that we have to rewrite the First Amendment because it's, quote, aggressively individualistic. These are not fringe voices. Yeah, but these are not fringe voices anymore. I mean, figures, and they're telling the public, you know what your problem is? It's this Constitution. It's this republic. Then it can become an insurrection. And what we're seeing in the terms of the sort of unrequited rage will spread. That's the reason I'm so concerned with what we're hearing from Democratic leaders. They want to ride this rage wave to the elections in this year, the midterm elections. They don't realize that history has shown people just like them. Who are ultimately declared reactionaries by the mob that they are leading. But for them, the only thing that's important is the midterm elections.
3: I tell you, Jonathan, I've been saying this for a long time. I said this when they first put Michael Moore in the presidential box, maybe in 2004. And I said, you can't put a revolutionary, you can't put a guy who doesn't, you know, fit into that constitutional box and believe in that. And make friends, because it's not him. It's the people who are left of him and left of them and left of them that now have access. And these people will come in. They believe something. And they will come in and they'll eat you in the end. They will eat you in the end. You think you can control them, but they're actually revolutionaries that actually believe in something. And I, you know, when you say we're not in an insurrection, I think that the average person in Minneapolis does not consider what they are wanting or thinking about as an insurrection. But you are looking at people who, you know, these Turtle Island people who are saying, you know, America was a mistake, never should be, blah, blah, blah, who are actively working to overthrow the government. Then you have crooked politicians who either think they can control this and use this to their advantage, or I think in some cases to cover their own crimes on something entirely different. That's just a bad stew.
4: It is, and there's nothing more pathetic than watching people like Schumer and Walz, mouthing these revolutionary and reckless rhetoric lines. It's pathetic because this is only going to come out one way. I mean, this mob is not going to embrace those individuals as their leaders. They are the temporary convenience that they need. But what they are unleashing could be uncontrollable. Now, having said that, we have a system that is still working. We have been stress tested before. What worries me are these figures like Chemerinsky and others who want to change the system itself. Because as long as we keep the constitutional system, I have no question about our survival and that we are going to flourish. It's only if they take that system down. And that, unfortunately, is what a lot of these law professors and others are arguing for.
3: So I agree with you. However, there is a step in between this, and that is so pervert it. I mean, how does the president prosecute people for crimes in states where the prosecutors or the attorney general or the even federal judges will not stand with the Constitution and the rule of law of the United States? And I'm not saying that there's a lot of them, but there seems to be a lot more than I thought there was.
4: No, there is. I think the New York legal system was an example of that. You know, I covered the Trump trials, and I was in the courtroom when he was tried and convicted. And when I came out, there were people dancing in the street. There was complete ecstasy. It was true rage that was being unleashed, and the joy of it. The legal system failed. Eventually, it corrected it. Eventually, appellate courts did the right thing. Right. I'm hoping they continue to do the right thing. But this is a problem. You know, you have jurors and judges who can ignore the law. But we've had that throughout our history, and we have survived. Fortunately, we have a multi-layered system. It doesn't always happen as fast as we want, but it
3: works.
4: Has
3: it been this bad?
4: Well, yeah. I mean, if you look back at like the Jefferson Adams period, you know, I once was in a hearing, and a member said, you know, Professor, don't tell us about the forming of the Republic. People today talk like they want to kill each other. And I said, Congressman, they were actually trying to kill each other back. That's what the Alien and Sedition Acts were. You know, they wanted to kill each other. So don't pretend that your problems are unique. There's this dangerous conceit from people on the left that we've never faced these problems. Of course we have. And you're the same voices that we've heard throughout our history. The key that we have to keep our focus on is as long as we preserve this system, we can outlast these people as we have in other ages of rage. That's why they are so insistent on trying to change the system. I had a debate with one Harvard professor who admitted that they want to change the Supreme Court because they can't make radical changes to the constitutional system if the Supreme Court is still around. He said that openly. So this is a concerted, knowing effort to try to get rid of the Supreme Court and then to push through these radical agendas to change our system.
3: And the scary thing is I think they'll do it. I think they'll actually do it if they're given the chance. So let me ask you this about changing the system. They're talking about the zombie filibuster, getting rid of the zombie filibuster. And getting rid of anything related to the filibuster scares the heck out of me. But from what I understand, the zombie filibuster puts it back closer to the way it's supposed to be, where you actually have to stand up and make your case. I mean, if my understanding, filibuster was to slow everything in government in our Constitution is just meant to slow the process down so you don't do anything hasty and you give people time to think. And that's what the filibuster was supposed to do, but now you just filibuster and then it's over and it needs a 60 vote to bring it to the floor. Getting rid of the zombie filibuster, good idea or bad idea?
4: Well, I'm not too sure it was so essential to have Strom Thurmond with bacon in his pockets trying to talk for days on end. Certainly made for good theater, made for a great movie with Mr. Smith Goes to Washington. I think right. The key here, what I talk about in The Rage of the Republic, is that we have to look at preserving these minority protections in our constitutional system. Everything from the filibuster to the Electoral College, ways of guaranteeing that we have, for example, a federalism system where states have real power to go their own way. All of those are bulwarks against tyranny of the majority. And it's why many of these people on the left want to eliminate that. You have law professors that said, even without, I talk about this in the book, you've a couple of Yale and Harvard law professors that have argued that they could change the Senate without a constitutional amendment so that you can give more representation to more populist states. I have no idea how they think that comports with the Constitution, but it won't matter if you can pack the Supreme Court successfully. Yeah. Those things become less important as to whether you can make the case as opposed to make the court.
3: Yeah, Alan Dershowitz told me if they pack the Supreme Court, that's the end.
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3: For a year. And I've seen her do some what I think are stupid things, and I've also seen nothing. Seemingly, none of the big guys go to jail. Nobody seems to be paying a price, and that's one of the things that has to be fixed or clarified. If you don't have a case to put somebody in jail, then explain it and move on. There are some people who just want people to go to jail. I don't. I want people tried. I want it fair, and if they're guilty, put them in jail. And it doesn't matter if they're at the lowest ladder or the highest ladder. But right now, America is starting to think that there are two systems of justice. And it was this idea that maybe it's if you're on the left, you get away with it. And you're on the right, you get hammered. I don't think so. I think it might be power. And Pam has not been putting cases together. Or I want to be really fair. This is my question. What am I missing? You know, I worry that maybe because I just started coming out and saying, you know, you either crap or get off the pot. You know, what is happening? Give us some, you know, updates here. And I'm not a prosecutor. I don't know anything about all of this. And I'm afraid that I'm missing something that would slow this process down to almost a snail's pace. But I also believe we're running out of time. If you don't start prosecuting people that did do things that were wrong, nobody's ever going to pay a price. And then we have just this out of control government just going on both sides.
7: Hey, Hey guys, welcome to Relatable. Happy Monday. Hope everyone is having a wonderful day, a wonderful week so far. God's eternal plan of redemption, last time I checked, which was this morning, it's going off without a hitch. And I don't have to turn on the news. I don't have to look on social media to figure that out. I don't have to look out there for a sign because God's word lays it out really plainly. What's going to happen? Jesus wins in the end. And all of this seeming hopelessness and this despair and this distress and the chaos and the confusion, electing communists in the state of New York that want to destroy America, the jihad that seems to be running amok everywhere in Western civilization, that's all going to come to an end, as well as every election, every political endeavor, every single act of selfish ambition at the expense of the vulnerable, all of that will end and Jesus will rule in perfect peace forever and ever. And we will have eternal joy. There will be no more sadness. There will be no more sickness. There will be no more sin, no more abortion, no more murder, no more violence, no more war, no more confusion, no more doctrinal disputes. We will be with him in perfect peace as the body of Christ, worshiping Jesus forever and ever. And that is our hope. Yes, we have liberation from sin in this life. We have patience and perseverance through trials, through the power of the Holy Spirit in this life. We have community with the body of believers. We have so many sources of joy and the gifts of common grace that everyone else has, that we get to enjoy the beauty of creation. And we get to look forward to that perfect paradise where we're in perfect communion with Christ forever and ever. If you want to know how to get there or how to know absolutely for sure, 10 out of 10, that that's something that's going to happen for you after you die or when Jesus comes back, there's not some mystery secret prayer. There's not something that you have to do to clean yourself off or to make yourself good enough for God's love and acceptance. There's actually nothing you can do. You're a sinner. I'm a sinner. We're too sinful for a holy God. Even if you've just fibbed once, or if you've committed a long list of moral atrocities, we are separated from God. And so that's why we needed a perfect sacrifice for sin, because all sin requires sacrifice. And God sent that because he loves us so much in the form of his only son, Jesus, who died on the cross, a death that he didn't deserve to die on our behalf, paying for our sins so that those who by grace through faith believe in him for salvation will have eternal life. And so we're reconciled to God. We become a friend of God. We have boldness and access with confidence to the throne of God. And Jesus is the one that is advocating for us, and his spotless record becomes ours. God's eternal plan of redemption through Jesus is going off without a hitch. He is seeking and saving the lost. There's nothing that surprises him. And God uses the mostly unseen and unsung faithfulness of believers to accomplish his will. You're not always going to see that on social media, on Instagram, on TikTok, on X. You're not going to see that as a headline in the news. So much of what God does seems mysterious or seems unknown to the rest of the world, but we get to participate in it. And it's not always going to go viral or make a headline. And yet it makes a splash in eternity. Nothing is meaningless in the life of the believer because we are all part of that eternal plan of redemption. Amen. So I like to start out my Mondays with that, reminding myself of that, reminding you of that, because it's really, really good news. And y'all, sometimes we need some good news, especially in the craziness that is going on in the world. And I'm not just talking about all of the wars and all the violence and all of the scary things. Those of us who are raising kids in this world, we want to make them so brave and so strong and so wise and so discerning to be able to not just determine what's the difference between right and wrong, that's a big one, but what's the difference between good and best? What's the difference between something that sounds good and is actually good and godly and biblical? And when we have sources that we have trusted for a long time, when we have people that we have relied on for wisdom and insight to peer into the craziness of politics and culture and tell us what is true, suddenly say things or agree with things, assent to things that are insane, it can be very disorienting and disconcerting. We've talked a lot. I've talked on this show and on other people's show about this strange shift that is going on, the soft pedaling of Islam that is happening on the right. The kind of, I don't know how else to say it except for propagandizing of Islam, the downplaying of Christian persecution in Muslim countries, the propping up of Islam in an effort to say that Christianity and Islam are essentially the same, that we're very similar. We talked a few weeks ago about the Tucker Carlson Network put out a post saying, you know, Muslims, they love Jesus. They revere Jesus. They regard Jesus as a prophet. And they didn't say anything about what Jewish people believe about Jesus. But when I've seen other people bring that up, it's typically to try to contrast what Jewish people in the Talmud says about Jesus. And at the time, we talked about that and we made plain, look, it doesn't matter if you think Jesus was a prophet, if you think Jesus was a good guy, if you think Jesus was a bad guy, if you think Jesus is somewhere boiling in hell, or if you think Jesus was just a mortal man who was killed by the Roman Empire because of threatening Roman power. All of those things are wrong, and they're equally wrong. If you don't believe John 14:6, that Jesus is the way, the truth, the life, that no one comes to the Father except through him, if you don't believe John 3:16, that God sent his only son, that whoever believes in him will not perish and have everlasting life, you are equally wrong. And that belief will send you to the same place. So I see no need to like look at the theology of all of these non-Christian religions and say, oh, who is closest to Christianity? That's not the game that we're called to play. We are called to make disciples of all nations. That's all nations in the Middle East. That includes Israel. That includes Saudi Arabia. That includes Qatar. That includes every single nation on earth. Christians are called to preach the gospel, and there's one gospel. There's not another one. So what exactly is going on? It's certainly not a Christian theological play that is happening to try to conflate Islam with Christianity. And in fact, it is to turn a blind eye to what is happening in these African countries, in these Middle Eastern countries, against Christians at the hands of a Muslim majority, which, by the way, has been characteristic of the relationship between Christianity and Islam throughout history.
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7: Hall does exactly this song and dance of saying, well, actually, Islam throughout history was pretty friendly to Christians, contrasting this to how Jewish people throughout history has treated Christianity. He talks about the Ottoman Empire. You heard him make the claim that Muslim rulers didn't tax churches during the Ottoman period. They were very kind to Christians. So let's break this down. First, the Ottoman Empire lasted from about 1300 to 1922. It was an Islamic empire founded by Turkish rulers that grew to control much of Southeast Europe, the Middle East, North Africa, Anatolia, and Christians occupied the space. So did Jewish people. And so is it true that how the Muslim majority treated these religious minorities, especially Christians, was one of kindness and that the pilgrims were protected as they were making their way through this part or through the empire? Now, let me pause and tell you that my knowledge of this largely comes from an incredible scholar, an incredible historian named Raymond Ibrahim. We've had him on the show before. He wrote a book. He's written several books, but one of his books, I think the best book on this, is The Sword and the Scimitar. And I really encourage you to read that book, go back, listen to, watch that episode. He's not coming from necessarily a theological perspective or an ideological perspective. He's just coming from a historical and scholarly perspective of the relationship between Christianity and Islam throughout history. And he paints the accurate picture of what it has looked like and the conflict and the carnage that has been mostly lodged and completely originated by the Muslims who wanted to conquer Christians. So specifically about this claim about the taxes, that Christians weren't charged taxes. Well, it's misleading. Churches weren't specifically taxed, but Christians were subject to special taxes. They weren't just safe because the Muslims wanted to protect the Christians in the ancient Ottoman Empire. They had to pay an extra tax called the jizya that was imposed on non-Muslims. That was the only way to guarantee any kind of protection. It's true that the Ottomans allowed religious communities to govern many of their own affairs. This is true of many places at the time, but non-Muslims remained second-class subjects. In addition to paying extra taxes, they faced restrictions on churches, on evangelism, legal rights, dress, bearing arms. The same is true today, but even more so in most of these Muslim countries. This guest, J.D. Hall, says that Muslims were very kind to Christians, but of course, that part is just not true. The Islamic Ottoman Empire persecuted Christians for centuries, killed them, enslaved them for centuries. So let me give you an example of this. Every Christian has heard of Constantinople. Most people, Christian or not, have heard of Constantinople. So the Ottoman conquest of Constantinople marked the end of the Byzantine Empire. It transformed this city, which was Christianity's most significant city at the time, or at least one of them, into the capital of an Islamic state. So for more than 1,000 years, Constantinople had served as the center of Eastern Orthodox Christianity. It was named after Constantine the Great, the first Roman emperor to convert to Christianity. And previously, the Byzantines successfully defeated the Arab siege of Constantinople in 718 AD, preserving early Christianity against a Muslim onslaught. But then Constantinople fell in 1453, and this was this huge watershed moment in history. And it signaled the collapse of the last remnant of the Roman Empire. So when the city's defenses gave way, thousands of civilians crowded into the Hagia Sophia, the city's largest church, seeking safety. And the Ottoman troops led by Sultan Mehmed II forced their way inside, and the refuge became the scene of looting, enslavement, widespread abuse, including mass rape. We have eyewitness testimony from this, when Constantinople, this Christian city, fell. And here's one eyewitness by account of the taking of Constantinople in 1453 by Thomas the Eparch. Okay. Then he, Sultan Mehmed II, seized one of the Grand Duke's daughters, who was quite beautiful, and made her lie on the great altar of the Hagia Sophia with a crucifix under her head, and then raped her. Then the most brutish of the Turks seized the finest noble women, virgins, and nuns of the city, and violated them in the presence of the Greeks and in the sacrilege of Christianity. Wow, things haven't changed in centuries. This is the same thing that happens to Christians today in very similar manners, certainly in places like Nigeria and Uganda. It is not just the pillaging of Christian women. It is the purposeful blasphemy against the Christian God. In all, about 4,000 Christians were slaughtered by the Ottomans during the fall of Constantinople. And then on top of that, because it wasn't just that day or that period, 50,000 Christians were sold into slavery, and many of the women were made part of the Sultan's harem. The Hagia Sophia was converted into a mosque. So from the 14th to the 17th centuries, Ottoman officials enslaved Christian boys as young as 7 under a known policy, known as the child levy. These children were taken to Istanbul, forcibly converted to Islam, and made soldiers or palace administrators. In total, an estimated 500,000 to 1 million Christian boys were enslaved under this system. So Christian persecution by the Ottoman Empire continued throughout the centuries, culminating in the Armenian Genocide. You've probably heard of this. You might not realize that this happened only a little over 100 years ago. This was the largest Christian genocide in history. It was at the hands of powerful Muslims. From 1915 to 1916, the Ottoman Empire killed an estimated 600,000 to 1.2 million Armenian Christians. So no, this claim that the Ottomans were very kind to Christians is just not true. Were there maybe individual Muslims who were nice to Christians? Were there maybe periods of time where there was some kind of respite of intense enslavement and persecution? That is possibly true. But even the claim, the example, the one example that he gives of the kindness of the Ottoman Empire to Christians isn't even true, that Christians were protected and that they weren't charged taxes. They were charged the special tax that all non-Muslims were charged. That is a form of persecution. He also has another evidentiary example, apparently, of the ancient Muslims being kind to Christians. He claims that it was the Muslims who actually cared for all of the Christian holy sites. Here's that too.
12: They took care of our holy sites. They had rebuilt. Islamic authorities rebuilt the Church of the Sepulchre 3 different times over the centuries. They had a law protecting Christian pilgrims on their journey. Like nobody messed with the
13: pilgrims. Ottoman Turks, the Muslim rulers of the Holy Land, rebuilt the Church of the Holy Sepulchre 3 times.
12: 3 times. Yeah. Either completely rebuilt it or a major renovation. One time it caught on fire and they redid the roof. But if you've seen the Church of the Holy Sepulchre, you can imagine what it took.
7: All right. Is this actually true? We looked into it. In 1009, a Muslim Egyptian caliph ordered the destruction of the Church of the Holy Sepulchre, and the church was again vandalized by Muslims during the siege of Jerusalem in 1244, during a wider crackdown on Christian and Jewish places of worship. Under Ottoman rule, church renovations were usually performed and paid for by Christian communities. So it was rebuilt under the empire, but not, as far as we can tell, by the Ottomans. In 1545, 1855, for example, Franciscan friars renovated the church. With the 1808 fire, which Hall references in the clip, the rebuilding was funded by the Greek Orthodox and Arminian communities. You know, the Arminian community that about 100 years after this was slaughtered en masse by the Ottoman Muslims. So it was actually rebuilt by the Christian communities, not by Ottoman authorities. Now, you could say that the Ottoman authorities allowed this to happen. And okay, that would be a point to make. But the reason he doesn't make that point is because it doesn't prove his premise and his theory that, or his argument that Muslims were so unendingly kind to Christians. And then in 1868, the dome was restored through cooperation between Greek Orthodox, Catholic, and Ottoman authorities. Ottoman approval was necessary because the empire tightly regulated changes to the church, and even minor renovations required Ottoman authorization. All right, so you could say that the authorization was there. That would be an argument to make. Not as strong, but it's completely inaccurate. Again, I would say this person, I don't know the intentions of J.D. Hall's heart, but I see this a lot. You see this with pastors. You see this with anyone with a platform. They know that the majority of people listen to things lazily. You're listening to things for entertainment. You're listening to things because maybe they're subversive or they're transgressive, and you think, oh, this is so different than I've ever heard before, so it must be true. And I get that. I mean, post-COVID, I think a lot of people are more open to alternate theories of history and politics, and I think some of that is good. We shouldn't just assume that all of our formal authorities and institutions have this monopoly on truth. I don't think it's wrong to question the popular rendering of a historical event, or certainly a news headline or something that's going on like COVID. I think that's fine. But like, we do have to think. We also just can't take his word for it. Also, don't take my word for it.
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7: 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J.D. Hall used to write for or created the website Pulpit and Pen, which later became Protestia. And I very rarely, unless it is absolutely necessary, have used Protestia as a source because it's such a mixed bag. Sometimes there will be something that's like, oh, that is actually interesting reporting that I haven't ever seen someone collect. And then other times it's just a gossip rag and it's not fact checked and it is just completely maligning of someone simply, I don't even know why. I couldn't even tell you why. And so they're just not reliable. They're not reliable. Same with Pulpit and Pen. He served for many years as lead pastor of Fellowship Baptist Church in Sydney, Montana. But he has stepped down in 2022. Hall was charged with DUI while carrying a weapon. Subsequent reports indicate his impairment was linked not to alcohol, but to Xanax abuse. Officers reportedly discovered a concealed handgun during the traffic stop. Then following his DUI, Hall was removed as lead pastor of Fellowship Baptist Church in Sydney, Montana in 2022 amid allegations of drug abuse, domestic violence, and misuse of church funds. He was also removed from leadership roles at Protestia, which I will give credit to Protestia for doing that and making the right move there. Regarding the church funds allegations, Hall entered a no contest plea in 2024 and agreed to pay restitution as part of a deferred sentencing agreement. The charges were later dismissed after he completed the terms of the agreement. So this is not to say that this person is beyond redemption at all. This is not to say that everything this person says is untrue simply because they have a storied past. But when it comes to these very recent allegations, like the misuse of church funds that he admitted to, or he entered a no contest plea for, I do think it's fair to factor that in to our calculations of this person's integrity and trustworthiness. Tucker Carlson called him a theologian who writes very clearly about issues of theology. Not really sure that that's true. When you look at the James 3:1 qualification for pastors, he doesn't fall into that. And so I think it's fair to question someone's discernment and their biblical integrity if they were not willing to align with what scripture actually says. James 3:1, not many of you should become teachers, my brothers, for you know that we who teach will be judged with greater strictness. 1 Timothy 3:2, therefore an overseer must be above reproach, the husband of one wife, sober-minded, self-controlled, respectable, hospitable, able to teach. And look, this is not to say, wow, he's so much worse than everyone else. Not at all. Satan loves when pastors fall. And so there's a lot of temptation. There's a lot of loneliness and isolation that comes with the pastoral role. But that's also not to just cover up sins and say, oh yeah, that's fine. We should platform this person and he should be our trusted source of theology and Christian history. Both can be true. You're not saying that you judge this person any more than you, or saying that he is beyond forgiveness or beyond salvation or anything like that. And then also at the same time, use some discernment and say, okay, has his character, has his recent character proven to be one of trustworthiness and integrity where I should listen to him on major matters of theology and major matters of Christian history? I think that's like a pretty easy answer here. So why is this going on? Especially on Tucker Carlson's show, this just seems to happen a lot. You know, I don't know what's going on in his head or his guest head, and I'm not going to guess like what's going on in their hearts. But I will just say, like, in general, I will tell you what I think about why there are some people on the right that are like, actually, you know, it's not Islam. They're not that bad. They don't talk about what's going on in Nigeria. They don't talk about what's going on in Uganda. They don't talk about what is going on in almost every single Muslim majority when it comes to the nightmare of living as a Christian in these places. And I say nightmare, not to take away the hope and the joy that they have in Christ, because these Christians persecuted there absolutely have that. But when it comes to the physical torment of seeing your children kidnapped and enslaved and harmed, like, that is a nightmare that most of us living here in America, by the grace of God, have not had to endure and can't even imagine. I have 3 episodes at least recently that we've done specifically on the persecution that is happening in these countries at the hands of these Muslim terrorists, the Christian mothers who have watched their babies beheaded and kidnapped and sold into slavery. This is not something that just happened in the Ottoman Empire hundreds of years ago. This is something that is happening today at the hands of Muslims to our brothers and sisters in Christ. So why in the world, if the important thing to you is the preservation of the church and the preservation of Christian history and Christian artifacts and the preservation of the integrity of Christianity, why in the world would you even ostensibly be linking arms with these powers? You would be calling this out and say, you know, it's really scary that we actually have Muslim politicians here who are talking about the undermining and destruction of the United States. And they're not only Muslim politicians, it's these far left progressives of all different religious stripes. But you would think that there would be more people on the right warning about that. It's something that the right has been doing for a very long time. This very recent about face, let me tell you what's behind it. It's got to do with Israel. Okay, it has to do with Israel. It has to do with, I believe, people who have Israel derangement syndrome, okay? And they see Israel in everything. They see the Jews behind everything. I heard Jeremy Boring word it as like the Jews are always waiting in the wings of people's imaginations when they're looking for a scapegoat, when they're looking for someone to blame. And that's like a paraphrasing of something that that Jeremy said, but it really stuck with me, waiting in the wings of people's imaginations when people are looking for a scapegoat. That's a pretty incredible way to word it. The reality is, you know, I get messages about this all the time. Israel's doing this. Israel's doing that. They're so terrible. I have no reason whatsoever to agree with all of Israel's policies or to say rah, rah. Yes, Israel is like the current modern day Israel is the center of the impending apocalypse. Like, I'm not a dispensationalist. I don't have the same theological view of Israel as a lot of Baptists do. I have a much more pragmatic view of why they are a greater ally in the region than other countries there. And I also just have this logical problem with people trying to turn a blind eye to what is happening against Christians at the hands of Islam in order to direct all of our ire towards the Jews and towards Israel. It's just strange. There is not a single person that is soft-pedaling Islam that is not trying to get you to blame Israel and the Jews for all of your problems and all of America's problems, okay? This is not an isolated thing. It has to do with saying, basically implying that Christians and Muslims should partner up and we should set our sights against the Jews that are the real problem, the real source of violence, the real source of destabilization. And this is not a new thing that's been happening. This is not a new effort. Like, this is the scapegoating of the Jews has happened for a very, very long time throughout history, okay? There's something spiritual about it. There's something very, very dark going on there. And look, I'm not here to make anyone happy, because I believe, as I said earlier, in Matthew 28, when Jesus calls us to make disciples of all nations, that includes Israel. There are some people, not all, but there are some super pro-Israel Christians who believe that you don't really need to share the gospel with Jewish people, that God has almost like a separate plan for them one day. I'm not one of those people, okay? I want every Jewish person, every Muslim person, every agnostic person, every single person of a different belief to bow to Jesus. That's what I want. Through the sharing of the gospel, through the power of the Holy Spirit, I want every single person to become a Christian and to know the power of Christ and to believe in his sacrifice and his resurrection, okay? So, like, you can't pin me as some crazy dispensationalist pro-Israel propagandist. I know people like to do that, but you have no foot to stand on because I have never articulated that view whatsoever. I have a pragmatic view. I have a logical view. I have a, what the heck is going on that suddenly parts of the right are acting like Islam is okay. It's got to do with the Jews. That's what's going on, okay? It's spiritual. It's strange. I don't even know if I can put words into why exactly all of this is happening right now. I do find it very strange that after this absolutely horrifying attack on Israel, October 7th, 2023, that's when people's compassion started to really fade for the victims of that attack and for like Israel's right to defend itself. It's just weird. I don't know. All I can say is that it's not new. It is spiritual. I don't really know the why. I don't really know exactly what's going on, but like, I see it as a psyop. I see it as a psyop, and I'm not going to fall for it. It's just strange. All right. We got to switch to a different subject. Another controversial subject. Don't you love when we talk about Israel and IVF all in the same episode? It just, you know, we don't talk about the easy stuff very much on Relatable. We talk about the stuff that a lot of people don't want to talk about, but I think is really important, has an effect. All of these things, everything we talk about has an effect on the most vulnerable first. And that includes in vitro fertilization and the consequences of that. There's a story that just came out, or it's actually been talked about for a while, but the New York Times just reported on it. The story of this family who had a mix-up with their baby. They were given an embryo. The mother was transferred, or the embryo was transferred to her, implanted in her. And the baby very obviously is not theirs because both of the parents are Caucasian and this sweet little beautiful baby looks to be Black. And so now there has been this custody battle over it. So we're going to look into the ethics of this and the potential consequences of going from what is natural to what is possible using technology, but without thinking about what is actually biblical and good.
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7: Okay, I just want to make a correction that this beautiful little baby girl that was created using IVF to the incorrect parents is not a Black American. She is South Asian. So she apparently comes from two Indian parents. So let me tell you this New York Times reporting of the story, because it really is so crazy and so scary to think about. In December 2025, a Florida woman gave birth to a child who is not genetically related to her. Tiffany Score and Stephen Mills, they're a white couple. They went through the process of IVF, and Score carried an embryo to term that was not hers, which became obvious when she gave birth to a beautiful baby in cocoa-colored skin. So she was a surrogate for someone else's baby without consenting to that, without realizing that. Genetic testing confirmed that there had been a mix-up. It's very, very obvious. We just put up a picture of this family. She doesn't look anything genetically like any parent in any way. And the mix-up confirmed the baby Shay was 100% South Asian. Another couple's embryo had been placed into Score's womb by mistake. After multiple meetings with both sets of parents, they agreed that Score and Mills would be the baby's permanent custodial parents, but the genetic parents, who've chosen to remain anonymous, would be involved in her life. Just think about this as a mom, how hard this would be. Not only that you have given birth to, okay, you've carried this little baby in your womb, and you have held her and you love her. This also just says so much about the surrogacy process. This woman is not genetically related to this baby, not her genetic mother, but wants to keep her. It's not like this mother found out, oh, this is not my baby. I don't love her. I don't want her. Clearly, she had created a bond with this child just by carrying her, just by gestating her, just by birthing her, just by loving her. And she felt so intertwined with this baby that she did not want to let her go. Now, understand that also is what happens in the surrogacy situation, which is not talked about enough, although it is talked about. It is unnatural because God created our bodies to bond with the baby that we created. That baby that we created is also supposed to be genetically ours. So there should be no like moral or ethical confusion about that. That bond exists for a reason, even when that baby is not genetically related to you. The genetic parent's lawyer, Robert Marsuro, said, as painful as this has been, they ultimately felt like this was the best outcome of a horrible situation. There was no good answer. It was just agonizing for everyone involved. And yes, that is absolutely true. I mean, think about this. If you were in this situation and not only you carried the wrong embryo that was not yours, but say another couple had your embryo, had your genetic child, I would be raising both. I would be like, yeah, I don't think that I'm going to give away this child that I have just bonded to through gestation. And I would also like my genetic child. I could never allow someone, unless it was, you know, I understand in adoptive situations, you make that decision beforehand. But oh my goodness, I could never allow.

I could never allow that. I can't even imagine the pain that she would feel. And I also wouldn't want to give up the baby that I had just been pregnant with. The lawyer added Shay's genetic parents gave up their claim despite wishing to keep her because the law grants greater protections to birth parents. Meaning a genetic connection alone does not automatically make you the legal parent, even if the child is biologically yours. Look, that's sticky. On the one hand, I could see a lot of people saying, oh my gosh, that's wrong. Obviously, biology trumps everything else. But then you think about all different kinds of situations in which biology actually doesn't trump everything else. Adoption, foster care, abusive situations. I'm not saying these genetic parents were abusive at all. But it's not always biology that creates the safest situation for a child in some, you know, extreme scenarios. Let's see. The courts weigh multiple factors to determine custody of a child. Scorin Mills filed a lawsuit in January against IVF Life, Inc., the parent company of the now closed Orlando Fertility Clinic and its director. The couple is also looking to track down their own embryos and find out if one of their embryos might have also been implanted in another woman, or transferred to another woman is the right wording there, or if they still exist. Oh my goodness, imagine this. You think that all of your babies are safe on ice, and there's really no way of knowing for sure. No way of knowing. Now, you guys know, for this reason, for so many more reasons that we might touch on in a second, although you've heard me talk about it a lot, I am against the practice of IVF. I think it just places too many risks on the baby intentionally in service of a good desire, which is to be a mom or dad. But you're saying, you know what, despite all of these risks that this child will have to bear, I'm going to make them endure that so that I can possibly become a parent. I think that that is a disordered way to start life. And this is one example of that. But I cannot imagine this scenario. So I would just say, if you are going to go through with IVF, if you are going to take these risks that, again, your child will have to suffer from, then you need to ask the clinic, every single person involved, what are your processes to ensuring that something like this never happens? What is your process to ensure that my embryos stay my embryos? Those embryos look the same, and they're not going through and testing every single one multiple times, because that's dangerous to the embryo, to see whose is whose. Shay's genetic parents, so who do not get custody, are also suing the clinic and the doctor. In addition to their case, Marcia Rowe, that's the lawyer, is representing three clients who had mixed up embryos at other clinics. He said clinics do not have to report mix-ups. Clinics in the United States do not have to report mix-ups. So what have we said before? We said that America and the West, but really America, is a wild, wild West for the fertility industry. It is so unregulated, it's insane. And we actually saw that exact wording, that America is the wild, wild West for the fertility industry, in that case where the Alabama Supreme Court held liable that fertility clinic that had, I think, accidentally destroyed the embryos of a couples who did not want their embryos destroyed. There is a huge problem. And actually, the Trump administration and many Republicans are pushing for it to be even easier for people to be able to use IVF and to toy with these embryos. I don't think that's the intention of Trump or the Republicans, but that will be the consequence. That will be the consequence. There will be more broken situations like this. He said that this lawyer said he's representing 26 families in another big fertility scandal. An Orange County fertility doctor for allegedly moving a couple's embryos to an undisclosed location and refusing to give them back. Okay, kidnapped. Embryo napped. There are other high profile IVF mix-ups. According to an NBC review of state and federal records, there were more than 300 lawsuits between 2019 and 2014 involving allegations that reproductive materials, including embryos, eggs, or sperm, were lost, destroyed, or mixed up. Here's another story. Two couples experienced an embryo mix-up at the California Center for Reproductive Health, resulting in each woman giving birth to the other couple's baby in September of 2019. How incredibly distressing. In 2020, a Utah couple, Donna and Vanner Johnson, discovered through a DNA test that their 12-year-old son, Tim, born in 2008 via IVF, was not biologically related to his
father. So what happened there is

is that it wasn't the wrong embryo that was transferred. It was the wrong sperm that was mixed with the wrong egg. How many times does that happen? I mean, these are just what's reported on. And if these clinics don't have to actually report the mix-ups, then we have no clue. We have no clue. Think about the identity crisis that a child could go through thinking, well, not only when the child thinks that this is really my dad, but the father thinks this is really my dad. And if you think this stuff doesn't matter, we are hardwired to know from where we come. Like where our genetics come from, where our different traits come from, whose we are. That matters. It is part of being made in God's image. That is why our God calls himself a father to the fatherless, because this is such a deep, innate need in all of us to know who is our designated protector and provider. Where do I come from? And that is why I say adoption redeems a broken situation. Okay, it is a broken situation. Someone got mad at me the other day on X for saying that, oh, are you saying I come from a broken situation if I was adopted? Well, yes, you also come from a redemptive situation that is really beautiful. And it's so redemptive that it's actually like the allegory that is used to explain the gospel, that we Gentiles were adopted by God through Christ. That's an incredible thing. But it starts with the broken situation and adoption. The broken situation is that your mom is bravely as she possibly could, had to give you up or had to allow another couple to raise you because of whatever situation that she was in. The ideal situation for every single child is biological, married mom and dad raising you in the same home. That is the ideal. Now we live in a broken world, and so sin and abuse and brokenness and personal choices break down that ideal. And adoption can redeem that. But all of these situations that start at conception, surrogacy, sperm, egg donation, and yes, I would say even IVF, all of those situations are saying we are putting a risk on the child in order to serve our desire to have children. Whenever we go from what is natural to what is possible without asking, but is this biblical? Is this moral? Is this ethical? Is this right? Then we are going to cause all kinds of problems, not only in our own hearts, but in the world. I think about Hagar and all of the disruption for generations that it caused when Sarah and Abraham didn't fully trust the Lord. And so they used a surrogate to have a child. Ishmael was born. It didn't go well. Mo wives, mo problems, as we say. But certainly, again, going from what God actually intends to what is possible through technology or going around what is natural, it's always going to cause some kind of chaos and confusion.

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1: Blaze Radio Network. You know, I get angry messages about my stance on IVF all the time. I'm a Christian. I believe that all people are made in God's image, and we become people at the moment of conception. We are a unique human at that moment with our own human DNA. And I don't know how to define person other than a unique human being. And once you start defining personhood as anything other than being a unique human being, well, that's when you start to justify all different kinds of things, all kinds of objectification and atrocities, because you are arbitrarily deciding which human is a person and which human is not. And then you are basing someone's rights and value based on that arbitrary definition of personhood. I think the morally, ethically, and certainly biblically safest definition of a person is a unique human being. So that means from the moment of conception onward. And so obviously that's why I don't believe in abortion, because all babies in or outside of the womb are people, and it's wrong to kill an innocent person and should be illegal. But also how we treat embryos through IVF really matters. And I know that there are Christians who have gone through IVF and you have used every embryo. That is absolutely the best possible way. If there is no pornography used, which is also very, very common in conception, you got to have sperm, you got to have an egg. The guy uses pornography in order to collect the sperm sample and then they fertilize. That's wrong. Like Christians, that's not even a question. Christians shouldn't be doing that. And so if there's no pornography involved, just husband-wife situation to create that, and every single embryo is created, not graded for any kind of special needs, any kind of genetic anomaly, not used eugenically to decide if you want boys or girls. You only create the number of embryos that you are willing to transfer. You transfer every single one of those embryos. That is absolutely the best case scenario. But this is my problem. No one can guarantee that. No one can guarantee that that is what's going to happen, because I can't tell you how many sweet Christian, well-intentioned women have reached out to me and said, I intended to use all of my embryos, to transfer all of my embryos, but I found out I can't have any more kids, or I have health problems, or I thought that we were only creating four. Well, they actually created seven. And I just got a message from someone. This was not a sweet Christian woman. This was a very angry woman, and saying, you're trying to tell me I should have seven children because I created seven embryos? Yeah, I am. Those are people. And she said, oh, well, we donated the rest to science. You donated your children to science. Of course, I don't think that's okay. Of course, I don't think that's okay. Those are people. Those are children. They might not look the same, but since when are we judging someone's personhood and value and rights on how they look? Like, are we really trying to make the argument if someone looks different than us, then they don't have rights? I seem to remember throughout history that justification for giving and taking away human rights not really working out very well. And so I'm just not willing to go down that road. And because it carries so much inherent risk for the baby, because there's no guarantee that you are going to be able to have that most ethical outcome, I don't believe Christians should ever start taking the risk, especially when there are so many babies who exist who need homes. It is a good desire to have children. I think it's a very natural desire to have your own genetic children. But desires, even good desires, don't justify the every means by which we carry out that desire. And so people are very angry about this. I had a woman, who some kind of influencer, liberal influencer, who clipped me basically saying that, the same thing a couple weeks ago, because we talk about this quite often. And just basically making the argument that I did. There was nothing in the clip that I was like, oh yeah, I could see how that sounded a little harsh. It's just my perspective as a Christian. She called me a radical Christian nationalist, that people like me are controlling Donald Trump and controlling the government. Wow. I guess the fact that Donald Trump is the exact opposite stance as me on IVF is just further proof of my power. The fact that I have like no influence over this administration whatsoever, nor have I ever tried, nor do I want to, nor is that like a role that I'm trying to occupy. I guess that's just some kind of secret signal that people like me are controlling the administration. Look, I have a view. I have a perspective. I am a Christian. Progressives seem to not be able to see that not everyone is like them. Not everyone is constantly thinking about how to use every single bit of government power in order to get people to conform to our beliefs. Now, I do believe in the protection of embryos. I do, of course, in order to be consistent about abortion. I do believe that there should be protections for embryos. And I do believe that it is wrong how we have completely unregulated and dysregulated IVF and fertility practices in the United States, especially when it comes to surrogacy and how we're defining parenthood. I mean, children are always the unconsenting subjects of progressive social experiments. That's just the case. And I see a lot of Christian leaders, I get it, they're scared to talk about this. And it just goes to show for me that we really aren't, like, we're just very, as Christians, we're not very justice-minded. Like, we might talk about justice when it comes up in, I don't know, the summer of George Floyd in 2020. But I don't think most Christians even really think about what justice means and like advocating for the most vulnerable. They might think about abortion, but most Christians are confused and very wishy-washy on abortion, especially those that speak up the most about things like social justice, typically. But most Christians really are not thinking in terms of like, what am I called to speak up about on behalf of these vulnerable children that have no political capital? They are thinking, I do not want to offend. This is the one that I'm not going to say that because there are too many people in my congregation who would be sad about that, who would be offended by that. But speaking the truth in love on behalf of vulnerable children, I believe it's always, always worth it. Jeremiah 1:5, before I formed you in the womb, I knew you. And before you were born, I consecrated you. I appointed you a prophet to the nation, speaking to the prophet Jeremiah. Before I formed you in the womb, I knew you. And before you were born, I consecrated you. God sees and knows and forms life inside the womb. Psalm 139, 13 through 16, for you formed my inward parts. You knitted me together in my mother's womb. I praise you. I'm fearfully and wonderfully made. And this is one of my favorite parts. My frame was not hidden from you when I was being made in secret. Your eyes saw my unformed substance. My unformed substance. I think about an embryo. I think about a zygote. I think about a baby in those earliest moments when most people, they look at that and they're like, well, that can't be human because it doesn't look enough like me. Because it's not a toddler or it's not an adult. God sees the unformed substance. He is knitting that together. He is creating it. Far be it from us to do anything to purposely risk that little baby's life or to denigrate his or her value. Psalm 127, 3, behold, children are a heritage from the Lord, the fruit of the womb, a reward, not a right, not an ends justify the means right that we are entitled to, but a gracious gift that we are called to receive and steward for God's glory. Hey guys, welcome to Relatable. Happy Wednesday. Hope everyone has had a wonderful week so far. All right, this is our last episode before the 4th of July. And this is a very special 4th of July. Every 4th of July is special for me, someone who was born loving America. My parents can tell you that. I still cry, have always cried, singing the Star Spangled Banner. Unless it's Fergie, that did not make me cry in the I love my country sense, but what is happening since? Sorry to Fergie. And if you have no idea what I'm talking about and you just need a good little laugh, a good little reprieve from the stress of the day, then you should go look up that rendition of the Star Spangled Banner. But most renditions, I am so impressed by and just love, and the lyrics to that song remind me what an immense blessing it is to be born in the United States. This year, though, is special. It's not just about fireworks and parades and hot dogs and all of that good stuff, which I just love. I love every single bit of that. But it is the 250th birthday of our